0: Evacuations are underway in a town south of Salt Lake City where a wildfire has grown up to 13,000 acres. Residents of Eureka, Utah, have been told to leave town where the iron fire continued to spread overnight. This is SRN News. A victory for religious freedom in Europe.
1: Bulgaria has banned door-to-door evangelism while allowing canvassing for political reasons. The European Court of Human Rights has struck down the law, saying it violates the European Convention on Human Rights. Nicholas Bauer of the European Center for Law and Justice tells EWTN, quote, "The court ruling reaffirms a basic requirement of religious freedom for believers, the right to the same freedom of expression as everyone else." Michael Harrington reporting.
0: Vice President J.D. Vance, whose religious faith has been central to his adult life, writes about his spiritual journey in a new book. Observers say communion, Finding My Way Back to Faith, could ultimately serve as a kind of origin story for a future presidential campaign. Vance has been working on his new book during a busy decade that included a Hollywood movie about his youth, a short stint as a U.S. senator from Ohio, and now vice president to President Trump. This is SRN News. This is a big day for the Earth. Today is
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5: So you shall put away the guilt of innocent blood from among you when you do what is right in the sight of the Lord. How do you deal with this sin so that it doesn't contaminate the land? To put away the guilt of this innocent blood that's been shed in the land, how do you deal with it? A substitutionary sacrifice. That's the method that God has provided. Even though the people that are offering it in this case, they didn't commit the murder, it still needs to be atoned for.
6: We were born sinners, meaning that we're going to break God's laws and miss the mark of what He designed us for. But those actions and attitudes aren't meant to define who we are. Part of being enslaved to sin is that we attach ourselves to it, believing it's a part of who we are. As Pastor Dan examines today's passage in Deuteronomy, we'll be reminded that we were designed for holiness. Instead of clinging to our sin, we need to accept the offer of forgiveness and freedom. We need to accept the offer of forgiveness and freedom from it through Christ. Now here's Pastor Dan in the book of Deuteronomy chapter 21 for today's edition of Ring of Truth.

Deuteronomy chapter 21, and let me pray for us, and then we'll get into the Word together. Lord, we thank you for your Word. We thank you, Lord, that your Word is alive, and it's powerful, and it's sharper than a two-edged sword. We thank you, Lord, that your Word accomplishes your will in our hearts and in our lives, Lord. And we ask, Lord, that your Holy Spirit would be our teacher. Lord, open our eyes, our ears, and our heart to your Word tonight. I pray that your Spirit would be upon me to teach the Word this evening. And it's in Jesus' name we pray. Amen. So just as a reminder, the Israelites have come to the end of their 40 years of wandering in the wilderness. They are preparing to enter into the Promised Land. They are camped in a place called the Plains of Moab, just east of the Jordan River, just outside of the Promised Land, just across from the city of Jericho, which will be the first city that they conquer when they enter into the Promised Land. And Deuteronomy, the book of Deuteronomy, records the final words of Moses to Israel before Moses passes off the scene. And so Deuteronomy is his final sermon, his final instructions to Israel before Moses departs and Joshua takes over the leadership of Israel. And Moses, in the book of Deuteronomy, Moses is reviewing the law with Israel, the law that was given at Mount Sinai 38 years earlier. And the reason that Moses is reviewing the law with them is because this is the younger generation that is either too young to remember Mount Sinai or was not alive yet at Mount Sinai when the law was given the first time. Plus, Moses is reviewing the law because Israel's success and prosperity in the Promised Land will depend upon their obedience to God, their obedience to the commandments of God. If they obey the commandments of the Lord, things will go well with them. And so it's important for them to know the law so that they can obey it and so that they can prosper in the Promised Land. That's the condition of the Old Covenant. Remember, this is the Old Covenant. The Old Covenant was based on Israel's obedience to the law of God. We're under the New Covenant. The New Covenant is different. And the New Covenant is far better than the Old Covenant. The New Covenant is based on faith in the perfect obedience of Jesus Christ and faith in the sacrifice of Jesus Christ on the cross. That's how we are righteous in God's sight, by faith in the sacrifice of Jesus Christ for us on the cross. That's how we're justified, if you remember from our study of Romans, justification. We're declared righteous in God's sight, declared righteous by the judge through faith in Jesus Christ. And we put our faith in his perfect obedience, not our obedience, but his perfect obedience. And so again, Moses is reviewing the law with the children of Israel. In chapter 21, Moses begins chapter 21 by reviewing the law for an unsolved murder, an unsolved murder. So look at verse 1. I'll just read through the text to begin with. If anyone is found slain, lying in the field in the land which the Lord your God is giving you to possess, so the Promised Land, and it is not known who killed him, then your elders and your judges shall go out and measure the distance from the slain man to the surrounding cities, and it shall be that the elders of the city nearest to the slain man will take a heifer, which has not been worked, and which has not pulled with a yoke. The elders of that city shall bring the heifer down to a valley with flowing water, so a spring or a river in the valley, which is neither plowed nor sown, and they shall break the heifer's neck there in the valley. Then the priests, the sons of Levi, shall come near, for the Lord your God has chosen them to minister to him and to bless in the name of the Lord. By their word, every controversy and every assault shall be settled, and all the elders of that city nearest to the slain man shall wash their hands over the heifer whose neck was broken in the valley.
Then they shall answer and say, our hands have not shed this blood, nor have our eyes seen it. Provide atonement, O Lord, for your people Israel, whom you have redeemed, and do not lay innocent blood to the charge of your people Israel. And atonement shall be provided on their behalf for the blood, or because of the blood. So you shall put away the guilt of innocent blood from among you when you do what is right in the sight of the Lord. So, if a person is murdered out in a field somewhere, not in a city, but out in a field, and it's not known who killed the person. So again, you've got just a body that is discovered out in a field. Well, the elders of the nearest city were to bring an offering and make an offering to atone for the murder. Even though you don't know who committed the murder still needs to be atoned for. If you look back at verse 4, the elders of the city shall bring the heifer down to a valley with flowing water, which is neither plowed nor sown, so it's not a farm, a field with crops in it. It's not plowed nor sown. And they shall break the heifer's neck there in the valley as an offering. Look down at verse 6. And all the elders of that city nearest to the slain man shall wash their hands over the heifer whose neck was broken in the valley. So they get water from that flowing water, that stream or that spring that is nearby, and they wash their hands.

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5: Here is City, come out and make the offering for this murder. So that's how they determine which city takes responsibility here for making atonement for this murder. Now, the rabbinical writings, the rabbinical commentaries on this passage, on verse 2, they actually discuss whether the measurement should be made from the nose of the body or the navel of the body. And there was debate among the rabbis over should you measure from the nose of the corpse or from the belly button of the corpse. And this is an example of what Jesus called straining out a gnat and swallowing a camel. They were focused on the minor details, and they missed the bigger point. We might say today they majored in the minors. The point is, the murder had to be atoned for. Someone needs to atone for this murder. It can't just be left unatoned for. We can't just leave this. Someone must atone for it. That's what this is about. Not, do we measure from the nose or from the belly button? You're missing the point. The point is, atonement is needed. Atonement is necessary. Remember, death was not part of God's original design for his creation. Death entered into the world because of Adam's sin. When Adam sinned, death entered the world. We're told that in Romans chapter 5, verse 12. Through one man, sin entered the world, and death through his sin. Previous to Adam, there was no death. Previous to Adam's sin, there was no death in the world. When Adam sinned, death entered the world. And so sin and death were not part of God's design. And so sin and death must be atoned for. And the way that sin and death are atoned for is through the sacrifice of an innocent substitute. That is the provision that God has made for sin. The sacrifice of an innocent substitute, the offering of an innocent substitute, in this case, a heifer. In Hebrews chapter 9, verse 22, it says, without the shedding of blood, there is no forgiveness of sins.
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5: Shedding of blood from an innocent sacrifice was God's provision to deal with sin. And the shedding of blood from an innocent sacrifice was necessary. Without the shedding of blood, there's no forgiveness of sin. So blood must be shed from an innocent substitute. Look again at verses 8 and 9. The people say, provide atonement, O Lord, for your people Israel, whom you have redeemed, and do not lay innocent blood to the charge of your people Israel, and atonement shall be provided on their behalf for the blood. So you shall put away the guilt of innocent blood from among you when you do what is right in the sight of the Lord. How do you deal with this sin so that it doesn't contaminate the land? To put away the guilt of this innocent blood that's been shed in the land, how do you deal with it? A substitutionary sacrifice. That's

0: the method that God has provided. Even though the people that are offering it in this case, they didn't commit the murder, it still needs to be atoned for. It still needs to be dealt with. You can't just shove it under the carpet and or say, well, I didn't do it. You didn't do it. We didn't do it. Somebody else did it. It's not our issue. It's somebody else's issue. It had to be atoned for through the sacrifice of an innocent substitute. You know, people will sometimes ask the question, well, why couldn't God just forgive our sins? Why did he have to send Jesus Christ to die for us on the cross? Why couldn't God just forgive us without sending Jesus to die on the cross? Why was it necessary for Jesus to die on the cross? I mean, God is the judge. Can't he just say, I forgive you and I'm not going to punish you for your sins? Well, the reason why is because God requires a substitutionary sacrifice for sin. And because the wages of sin is what? Death. Something or someone has to die whenever there's sin involved. And Jesus died in our place so that we don't have to. Because the law requires someone to die for sin. And so someone has to die. And Jesus, because of his great love for us, offered to die in our place. And he took our punishment. Listen to what it says over in the book of Romans. You can turn there if you'd like to. Romans chapter 3, verse 23 makes just a statement of fact here. Romans 3:23, for all have sinned and fall short of the glory of God. We all have sinned, so we're all guilty before God. And as we just said, the wages of sin is death. So we've sinned. Someone has to die because that's the provision God has made. Verse 24, being justified freely. Remember that word justified from our study of Romans means being declared righteous by God. We've been declared righteous by God freely by his grace through the redemption that is in Christ Jesus, whom God set forth, look what it says, as a propitiation by his blood through faith to demonstrate his righteousness. Because in his forbearance, God has passed over the sins that were previously committed to demonstrate at the present time his righteousness, that he might be just and the justifier of the one who has faith in Jesus Christ. You can stop right there. You can give me your attention. Through Jesus Christ, God is both just and the justifier, it says in verse 26. He is just because the law requires someone to die for sin, and God punished Jesus Christ for our sin. If our sin went unpunished, if God just said, oh, I just forgive you, I'll just forget about your sins, that would be unjust. That would be unrighteous. We would say that would be unfair. In the same way that today, just in our human court system, when someone is guilty of a crime and they're not punished for it, maybe because of their wealth or maybe because of their political connections, they're not prosecuted for the crime even though they're guilty. And we think that's unjust, right? Because they're guilty and they should be punished, but they're getting out of the punishment that they deserve. The law is not being applied to them the way that it would be applied to me or you. And that's unjust. That's unfair. And God is just. And God has said in his law, the wages of sin is death. Sin must be punished by death. And so God sent his son to die for us, to take that punishment, to satisfy the requirement of the law so that God is just. He's punished the crime. Jesus was punished for our sins in our place. So God is just in that he upholds the requirements of the law. He doesn't just let us off without punishment. Jesus was punished. And so the requirement of the law was fulfilled. And so God is just. And at the same time, he's the justifier because he died for us. He's the one who justifies us. He's the one who makes us righteous by dying for us in our place. So he is both just. He fulfills the law, the requirement of the law. Someone is punished for our crimes. And he's also the justifier. He declares us righteous in his sight through the sacrifice of Jesus Christ. So he's both the just and the justifier. Now, back in Deuteronomy chapter 21, in the case of an unsolved murder where there's this body discovered and they don't know who committed the crime, they don't know who's guilty, the murder still must be atoned for. That's what we see here. The murder must be atoned for and dealt with. And so the elders of the nearest city provide atonement for the murder. And it's amazing to me as you read this passage, all the elders of the city come out to make this offering. All the leaders of the city come out and wash their hands over the heifer whose neck was broken. All the leaders of the city come out and make this proclamation. Our hands have not shed this innocent blood, nor have our eyes seen it. And they've asked God to provide atonement for the people. And do not lay innocent blood to the charge of the people Israel. All the leaders of the city are out there making this declaration involved in this this offering and this prayer to God. You know, last month in Baltimore, there were 14 murders. Just last month. And most of them aren't even reported on the news. I mean, that's how far away we are from the heart of God when it comes to the loss of innocent life. It doesn't even make the news anymore. We're here in Israel. All the elders of the city come out and they all make atonement and prayer for the murder of one person. And they beg God to have mercy upon them. But you don't even hear about it anymore. I mean, that's just how far away we are from the heart of God. Notice also in verse 6, the elders wash their hands over the heifer whose neck was broken in the valley. The washing of hands was a way of declaring that they were not involved in this murder. They have no knowledge of this murder. They weren't involved in it at all. It's like saying my hands are clean from this murder. You know, during the trial of Jesus Christ before Pontius Pilate, the religious leaders of the Jews pleaded with Pilate to crucify Jesus. And Pilate, if you remember the story, Pilate examined Jesus and questioned him, and Pilate determined that Jesus was innocent. And Pilate declared that Jesus has done nothing deserving of death. And the religious leaders just demanded even more that Pilate crucify him. And then we're told in Matthew chapter 27, verse 24, when Pilate saw that he could not prevail at all, but rather that a tumult was rising, a riot was about to break out, he took water and he washed his hands before the multitude, saying, I am innocent of the blood of this just person. You see to. Pilate washed his hands, declaring his innocence from the murder of Jesus Christ. He's declaring, you're going to murder him. He's innocent. And I don't want anything to do with this. I'm washing my hands of this whole thing of murdering this innocent man, Jesus Christ. So now look at verse 10. We come to the next section of chapter 21. When you go out to war against your enemy, so this would be a war outside of the land of Canaan. When you go out to war against your enemies and the Lord your God delivers them into your hand, you win and you take them captive. And you see among the captives a beautiful woman and desire her and would take her for your wife. Then you shall bring her home to your house and she shall shave her head and trim her nails and she shall put off the clothes of her captivity and she shall remain in your house and mourn her father and her mother a full month. And after that, you may go into her and be her husband, and she shall be your wife.
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2: This has been Ring of Truth with Pastor Dan Sexton. Pastor Dan is the senior pastor at Calvary Chapel, Ellicott City in Columbia, Maryland. Today's study is part of a series on the book of Deuteronomy, which is the last book of the Pentateuch, and it ends with the Israelites getting ready to cross the Jordan River into the Promised Land. It may seem right now like God isn't doing much in your life, and you can start to question his plans. But what his word reminds you is that he has a plan for your life that you cannot possibly understand and predict. 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If you need a prayer after listening to today's lesson, you can give us a call at 410-491-4592. 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
4: Rose, high-level delegations from the U.S. and Iran met in Switzerland today. Vice President J.D. Vance is leading the negotiations for the U.S., joined by mediators from Qatar and Pakistan. The discussions are said to focus on technical details of a memorandum of understanding signed last week. The talks comes as Israel and Hezbollah accuse each other of violating terms of a ceasefire. Iran said it once again closed the Strait of Hormuz because of Israeli attacks in Lebanon. The U.S. military denied Iran's claim to control the vital waterway. France is in the grips of a severe heat wave, leading to canceled trains, concerts, and even sports events. Authorities have banned public drinking in red alert zones to reduce risks. This is SRN News.
5: Acronyms appear every day in our conversations. 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Here's an acronym that might help you when praying. ASK. A stands for asking. Jesus said, ask and it will be given to you. S stands for seeking. Jesus said, seek and you will find. K stands for knocking. Jesus said, knock and it will be opened to you. Is prayer really as easy as Jesus makes it sound? It is if you ask and keep on asking, seek and keep on seeking, knock and keep on knocking. And so the next time you ASK, expect Jesus to RSVP.
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5: Acronyms appear every day in our conversations. For example, when texting, LOL means laugh out loud, and BFF means best friends forever. Here's an acronym that might help you when praying. ASK. A stands for asking. Jesus said, ask and it will be given to you. S stands for seeking. Jesus said, seek and you will find. K stands for knocking. Jesus said, knock and it will be opened to you. Is prayer really as easy as Jesus makes it sound? It is if you ask and keep on asking, seek and keep on seeking, knock and keep on knocking. And so the next time you ASK, expect Jesus to RSVP.
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8: In a world where good news is hard to find, WAVA and One Heart DC present Good News for the City. We're here to share the good news of the gospel of Jesus Christ and what His body, the church, is doing to spread this good news in the Washington, D.C. metro area, including Northern Virginia, Maryland, and D.C. As Jesus said in John 17, Father, that they may be one, just as we are one. Welcome to Good News for the City.
9: It's the gospel that makes a way. Hello again, everyone, and welcome to Good News for the City on this weekend. My name is Brian Bales, and once again, you're listening to the broadcast radio partnership between WAVA Radio 105.1 FM, or however you listen, via the internet or your smart speaker, and of course, Good News for the City. 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I got to get that right, Tim. Thanks for being back in that way. But he is the Vice President for External and Government Relations at Focus on the Family, and he is the author of a fairly new book called What Really Matters, Restoring a Legacy of Faith, Freedom, and Family. 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You don't necessarily have to hear that conversation to understand this one, but it will flesh it out just a little bit more as we continue this conversation about restoring faith, freedom, and family in a divided and uncertain culture. Welcome back to the show, Tim. Glad to have you here.
10: It is so great to be back with you, Brian. Thanks so much.
9: You know, in the last time that we talked, I found it super interesting that you pointed to a time that started a lot of challenges here in our world and our culture that maybe many people would not have seen. I think lots of times when we think about historically bothersome things, we can look to maybe a regime change, or we can look to a new set of blank, a new set of this. But you pointed us back to 2010. In 2010, it was when this thing called the smartphone came out, and those sort of problems that came out of a good idea, still a good idea, but the tool often misused. But let's go back even farther than that. You've written several books. I mentioned the last time we were together, some things that happened in the 1960s. And there are some foundational values that our country was started on. Maybe people don't interpret them the same. Maybe they didn't necessarily believe them all in the same way. But we were pretty much all on the same page about certain things. And we'd all agree at some point, we're not on the same page anymore. When do you feel like, in your particular opinion, people in America and the American idea began to drift a little bit from those foundational values?
10: Well, I'm very honored we're starting there, Brian, because I think this is so important. And, you know, and when you're listening to us today, whether you're a progressive or a conservative, I think one big thing we all have in common, which is that we, at least one time in our lives and probably multiple times in our lives, have heard someone say we've never been this polarized. I can say categorically that that is utterly untrue. And let me demonstrate what I mean. I'm a Lincoln man, you know, and Lincoln believed you couldn't just assert, you had to demonstrate. And here's what I mean. In the American Revolution, I mean, here we are in the 250th year of America's birthday. The French don't know when they were born. The Spanish don't know when they were born. The British don't know when they were born, but we know when we were born. We were born at about 3 o'clock in the afternoon on July 4th of 1776. And the reason I start there, and I think this is very important in light of your question, is that for all the polarities and polarization, say, of the founding era, and also the polarities and polarization of the Civil War. I mean, we have to remember, you know, if Abraham Lincoln had lost the election in 1864, his opponent promised to sue for peace, and we would have ipso facto become at least two countries and maybe three. That's called polarization. Or over 700,000 Americans lost their lives in the Civil War. I mean, brothers and cousins were shooting each other at point blank range in peach orchards. And of course, you mentioned the moral and social revolution of the 60s and 70s. Here in Washington, D.C., you know, parts of the city were burned to the ground in 1968. That's not very long ago. That's called polarization. The Vietnam War, 57,000 Americans were killed. Not long after, the Watergate scandals, we had our first president ever resign. That's major polarization. What is it about polarization in 21st century America that is different from all of the others? What's different is that we now have a very aggressive, progressive secularization. It is almost tangible that if you are a young person or an old person of faith, you are often warned, keep it at home. Keep it in the, you know, friendly confines of your church. church, but don't bring your religion into the public square. And of course, that's a completely false idea. The entire premise of America is a robust conversation and debate about things of the spirit in the public square. And until the 1960s and 70s, if you were a Democrat or a Republican, a progressive or a liberal, overwhelmingly, people would have been completely comfortable that by all means, you bring your faith into the public square. That is what is different about the polarization of 21st century America. And it's one of the reasons I wrote this book, What Really Matters.
9: So there was an old statement about things you should never talk about, religion and politics. So let's just say that we've taken the second one and thrown that out the window. We're talking about here down WAVA 105.1, politically type things. And I'm not talking when I say politics, left or right. I'm talking about the actual word political in some ways, opinions attached to things of state and government. But it still seems to hold religion. So when you think about secularization, I'm really intrigued from your professional opinion. Is this an either or, both and, whatever I mean? And so then I'll frame my question. You know, don't bring your faith into the workplace. Do you feel like that is a both and, because there's a belief that bringing the faith is wrong? And let's just be honest, we don't know how to talk about it anymore. We've talked about in the early thing, we don't have a good ability to have a good conversation. So we have bought in the idea that the best way to deal with something we don't know how to deal with is to just not talk about it at all. What is your, as you walk into, educational institutions all the time, you walk the halls of our government all the time. What say you?
10: Yeah, I'll tell you, that is probably the most important question that you have asked, Brian, in our two great conversations.
9: Yeah.
10: And I'm over eager to answer it. The seed that the 1960s and 70s planted that has germinated in very malevolent ways is moral relativism.
9: Mm-hmm.
10: The idea that there is no right and wrong, good or evil.
9: Except for the statement that there is no right or wrong. If that's not relative, of course, as we both know, right?
10: Precisely right. The reason that Karl Marx was wrong is that Marxism is not just an economic program. The reason Marxism is wrong is that it's unnatural. It's anti-human. Marxism ultimately is not about economics or collectivism. Marxism ultimately is about the artificial way of trying to change human nature. Look, styles change, fads change. Human nature does not change. And in robust, beautiful, in the best sense, liberty-loving, freedom-loving America, the thing that makes United States of America unique out of all of human history is the robust ability to say what you believe in the public square. You can never yell fire in a crowded theater. And so I'm not an anarchist. That goes without saying. But a robust public and civil debate is what the country is all about. It's the greatness of America. And religious liberty and the rights of conscience are the DNA of the United States of America. It is not a coincidence that the very First Amendment to the Constitution is a robust defense of the things that we are talking about. It's not a robust defense of worship, that somehow if you're in the confines of your own church or synagogue or temple, that you are free to worship there. That's not the First Amendment. The First Amendment says you can bring your faith into the workplace. You can bring your faith into the public square. You know, as you say, my vocation has been 10 years working in the United States Senate, nearly 8 years working at the White House, and the last 18 years here at Focus on the Family, all in Washington. And I have done so as a Christian all of the time. And I've been able to do so as a Christian all the time because of the constitutional protections. That's the greatness of the Constitution. And in this 250th year, it's the greatness of the catechesis of the Declaration of Independence, which is the portal way to the brilliance of the power of the law in the Constitution. And all Christians and all people of no faith find that in the United States of America, there's a reason there's no religious test to hold public office. There's a reason that there's no established national church, because our founders wanted a robust public space for the freedom of conscience and religion. They were pro-religion. They knew that if you wanted to have liberty and freedom over time, you had to have moral excellence in the people and in the leaders. And in the American experience, decidedly, virtue and moral excellence comes from the Judaic Christian faith.
9: So if you're joining us now here on Good News for the City, I'm having a conversation with Timothy Gagline. He is Vice President for External Government Relations to Focus on the Family. And the book we're talking about that he's recently authored is called Restoring Faith, Freedom, and Family for the Next Generation. The title before that is What Really Matters. That's the subtitle I just gave you when it talks about restoring. And in our last time together, this is part two of a conversation, we talked a lot about family. And I don't want to go away from that. Folks, I want you to go back. If you didn't hear last week, hear the podcast. You can pick up on WAVA.com and do that. But I do want to maybe take it in a little bit different direction, and this is a little bit on the fly based upon some things you said. I think as people, we are most excellent at applying the wrong solutions but understanding the right problem. So if we go back to Marxism, in many ways, it understood a problem. It was a wrong solution, a wrong to the right diagnosis of things. And we certainly believe as people who follow Jesus Christ that the one who made us, God who put us together, knit us together in our mother's womb, who holds chapter one says, the world together in his hands, he is the best one designed to tell us how we should function and bring the right solutions, even when we have the right diagnosis. And so sometimes, though, as Christians, and I engage this often, I'm sure you engage it at levels I don't engage it to much more than I do, that I talk to Christians and they're like, I really want to do this, but I don't know how, or I've seen it done so poorly. Let's start with the easy part. What mistakes do you often find that when Christians think about culture and they diagnose some problems correctly, they may even read your book correctly, that they make when it comes to then now engaging the culture around them that God has called them to engage?
10: The centerpiece of What Really Matters is based on a premise that Daniel Patrick Moynihan, a late great senator from New York State, asserted. And what he said, Brian, is that the principal difference between conservatives and progressives is the following. Pat Moynihan said that that conservatives or traditionalists believe that if you want to impact the course of America, you have to begin with culture. Mm-hmm. And he said the principal difference is that progressives and liberals believe that if you want to impact the future course of America, you have to begin with politics. And I believe very firmly that Pat Moynihan was absolutely correct, because politics is not going to resolve the biggest issues facing America. Mm-hmm. And the single biggest issue facing America is a spiritual crisis of historic proportions. Government is never, ever going to save a marriage. Government is never, ever going to tuck a child into bed at night. And the false accusation that somehow Silicon Valley or Wall Street or Washington, D.C. or Hollywood has kind of the top-down solutions for these kind of very deep questions is false. It's like betting against gravity. In my view, we have to start organically. If we want restoration, regeneration, and renewal, we have to begin at the most local level. And this is where the role of churches and neighborhoods and community groups that are closest to us, this is where they can have the biggest power for good in the restoration of America. You know, Brian, when you and I met, I said that day something that I believe even more firmly now, and the thing that I champion in my book, What Really Matters, which is the following, that any church and any, I'm being very careful here, but I really mean what I'm saying, in humility, any church that does not have a specific ministry targeted at young American men and a specific ministry aimed at young American women is an incomplete church. Because in this generation, the rising generation of young Americans, they do not know, by and large, the idea of the natural nuclear family. They are confused and confounded by what is a marriage? What is a healthy father figure or a healthy mother figure? I was in a debate a few months ago in which I said parenting is a perfectly good word, but better words are mothering and fathering. There are two sexes. There are not three or more. And mothers and fathers bring something unique to that relationship. Men and women, masculinity, femininity, these are extraordinary gifts from God. You know, we need to go tell a new generation the importance of the first principles. And I think we're going to do it. I think we already have a quiet revival among young men and women who want something different and better. They have lived through enormous amounts of brokenness and dysfunction.
9: You highlighted something just a moment ago that I want to circle back to if I can. I didn't hear you at all implying that you're saying that followers of Jesus Christ should not be involved in government, take a job there. But what I did hear you say, and correct me if I'm wrong, is the inaccurate belief to think, so to speak, I'm going to make up a term, if we use Reagan's trickle-down economics, that trickle-down cultural economics, so to speak, is how this is going to work. I don't hear you saying that don't be a part of government, don't do these things, but I hear you saying it's a both and. And I think that it can very easily be this idea that, well, let's just take over government and then let's bring it all the way down through whatever form of government that you might be in. I'm not making any argument against how we should try to get Supreme Court justices or who should serve in Congress or many other branches of our government. But for people, I think sometimes it can be an easier out because it's easier to outsource those things to the professionals, whoever the professionals are. And it's usually just not us when it's an uncomfortable moment. Like, this is great for Tim. Well, Brian's on the radio every once in a while. This is great for Brian. Maybe not for me. Talk to the average ordinary Christian. And first off, we know there's no such thing as average ordinary because every single person is imprinted with the image of God and Jesus died for. They are extraordinary and God loves them. But how they see themselves, how can they make a difference right now?
10: Yeah, I'm very eager on this point, and I'm so glad you raised it, not to be misunderstood. By all means, we need men and women of faith in government at every level, local, county, regional, state, commonwealth, federal. Overwhelmingly, the answer is yes. In fact, I would say, Brian, that our country, culture, and civilization is hungry for public servants who are men and women of faith. So the answer is absolutely yes. What I'm saying is what the late, great Chuck Colson asserted, which is that salvation will never arrive on Air Force One. Mm-hmm. What I mean is that we must never put such a premium on politics to save us. Remember, politics is a branch of ethics. I remember my late, great friend Breitbart. We used to have these wonderful conversations. And I used to say, you know, this phrase he used, that politics is downstream from culture. That's so powerful. That phrase is going to be used 100 years from now. And what I would say is that culture and politics are downstream from things of the spirit. That's where culture and politics come from. And so what I'm asserting, what I'm saying with great confidence and humility is that, yes, politics is important. Yes, the public square is important. But to the average man and woman who is listening to us, not everybody is called to be involved in that, whether you live in or near Washington or a million miles from it. We all are given the gift of vocation. The central question is, why were you put on this earth? I mean, that is a beautiful challenge. And may I say in my book, What Really Matters, over and again, what I say is that whether you are a U.S. senator or you are a farmer, whether you are a rancher, a truck driver, or the president of the United States, that Christ came to give gifts. And among them are the gifts of marriage, family, parenting, other gifts, our babies and children. Another, maybe the greatest gift, this deep sense of profound love and grace and mercy. And we have to reflect our Lord and Savior wherever he plants us in whatever our vocation is.
9: Mm-hmm. I love how you reminded us that we all have a calling. You know, that we know that God has designed us and made us uniquely in to live from that calling. Sometimes it takes us a little bit longer to find it out, but it matters whether it's the faithful husband that doesn't do anything from a culture perspective that seems flashy, but for 50 years, he's with the same wife. He raises good kids. He grandparents. I know there's some parts in your book about grandparenting well, and
10: yes,
9: that, you know, once they fly the coop and you're empty nest, it doesn't mean that you're free. So to speak, in some of the things, they're just different. All of these things are wonderful things that you tackle in your book. And again, if you're joining us, we are talking with Timothy Gagline, Vice President of External and Government Relations at Focus on the Family, about his book, What Really Matters, Restoring a Legacy of Faith, Freedom, and Family. Of course, we want people to go out and to engage the book, buy it wherever you find books are sold. But between the time that they hear this and the time that whoever they buy it from delivers it to the front door, if they go to the old-fashioned way and pick it up in a bookstore, what final challenge would you want to leave with our listeners?
10: The final challenge I would like to leave with listeners is a set of remarks that I gave at Cornell University just before the end of the academic year. After I had spoken, after the Q&A, several of the students remained. They wanted to continue the conversation. And a young man came to me and said, I love how you championed the idea of what makes for a great life, what makes for a life of true contented and a kind of a joyful nature. And what I said was a reflection of what my great friend Brad Wilcox at the University of Virginia has said again and again, which is that marital quality is far and away the top predictor ever run across for life satisfaction, that there is something inherently great, and I mean this, really great, about finding that one person who God means for you to spend your entire life with and to invest your life in him or her, and then to consider the idea of having children and building your family. And I said that two-parent families provide significant benefits for children, and that on average, children from two-parent households have greater access to resources and opportunities, that it's not about criticizing single parents who on average overwhelmingly work incredibly hard. But the idea is that to champion family and to stand for marriage and children and to think about your life ahead in that manner is a really good way to think about what constitutes a great life. And what really matters is a summation in our beautiful nation about why that is.
9: Well, thanks again for that challenge. And thanks again for our conversations, not just today, but also last week as we did part one together, looking at your book and our conversation on what really matters, restoring a legacy of faith, freedom, and family. Again, you can get that anywhere books are sold. I asked you last week, I'll ask you again, if people want to get a hold of you, whether it's for booking to come and to speak somewhere or just, hear more about what you have to say, where should they go?
10: The best place is Focus on the Family. We have a very large presence online, and you'll find a lot of it there. And I write often for the Daily Citizen. In fact, some of the pieces in What Really Matters came from the Daily Citizen, and you'll find all kinds of material there. And I think you'll find a recurring narrative in the book, wherever you get it, Amazon to wherever people like to buy books. The recurring narrative, as you know, Brian, is that it's not money, but it's the family that is the foundation of public life. And we have a real opportunity for restoration and renewal in the next 50 years. And I think we're going to see that. I think we have a challenge of a monumental work of reclamation and revival, but I think it's possible and I want to be a part of it.
9: Well, thank you for your efforts so far. And I look forward to seeing and maybe even talking more again in the future. Of course, again, this is Timothy Gagline. We've been talking to here on Good News for the City. Go and find his book, What Really really matters, restoring a legacy of faith, freedom, and family. That's good for any time, but especially as we think about our 250th year as a country. Hey, I love talking to you as always and hearing from you. So the two ways you can get a hold of me, comment at WAVA.com. And of course, you can call me at Christian Fellowship Church in Ashburn. Reach me on the phone at 703-729-3900. Folks, remember, there's so many things that try to tell us that they are the way to live. But we know from Scripture and the truth, from walking, live it out, that is Jesus and what he's done through us, the good news, the gospel, and only the gospel that makes a way.
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4: With SRN News, I'm Mary Rose. High-level delegations from the U.S. and Iran met in Switzerland today. Vice President J.D. Vance is leading the negotiations for the U.S., joined by mediators from Qatar and Pakistan. The discussions are said to focus on technical details of a memorandum of understanding signed last week. The talks come as Israel and Hezbollah accuse each other of violating terms of a ceasefire. Energy Secretary Chris Wright says the U.S. opened a separate channel for oil tankers. Fox News Sunday.
15: Traffic is flowing through the straits quite nicely. Now, that's because of a U.S. military presence. Iranians still have not demined the central shipping channel, but the U.S. opened a separate channel down south, and we've been escorting ships through that for several weeks now.
4: Illinois Governor J.B. Pritzker has signed off on a new package of taxes targeting the tech sector. Correspondent Ken Lorman reports.
16: The measures hit digital advertising, cryptocurrency investors, prediction markets, and social media platforms, and are expected to raise more than $800 million a year. Illinois will also become the first state to charge social media companies based on user counts. Legal experts warn the plan could face constitutional challenges, and conservatives argue the taxes single out speech platforms and could chill online expression while tying up businesses in costly court fights. Ken Lorman reporting.
4: Evacuations are underway in a town south of Salt Lake City where a wildfire has grown up to 13,000 acres. Residents of Eureka, Utah, have been told to leave town where the iron fire continued to spread overnight. This is SRN News.
5: Acronyms appear every day in our conversations. For example, when texting, LOL means laugh out loud. And BFF means best friends forever. Here's an acronym that might help you when praying. ASK. A stands for asking. Jesus said, ask and it will be given to you. S stands for seeking. Jesus said, seek and you will find. K stands for knocking. Jesus said, knock and it will be opened to you. Is prayer really as easy as Jesus makes it sound? It is if you ask and keep on asking, seek and keep on seeking, knock and keep on knocking. And so the next time you ASK, expect Jesus to RSVP.
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0: 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The Word of God is full of life-changing power. 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
1: Acts chapter 9 and verse 1. Y'all ready for the word? All right, so put your sneakers on because we're going to be moving through a lot of scriptures. So if you're using your cell phone, get rid of all the different apps that are on because you're going to need, you know, but if you're using the screen, you're going to be just fine. You know, I think God keeps doing this just to say he's with us and he loves us. He's for us. He got us. And your situation is no surprise to him. He's still on the throne. Yeah. All right, I'm going to, lest the first time visitors think we're crazy, we're done. Then Saul, still breathing threats and murder against the disciples of the Lord, he went to the high priest. This may surprise you, but the first round of persecution against the church was not state-sponsored. It was mostly religious. And in this period, Saul was the rising star. He was really the Scarface of the Jewish religious establishment. And I'm going to spend just a little bit of time today talking about Saul. And at the end, we're going to be able to apply it to your own journey. In Acts chapter 7 and 58, we see the first mention of Saul, or how we know him, as Apostle Paul. It says, and they cast him, speaking of Stephen, out of the city and stoned him. And the witnesses laid down their clothes at the feet of a young man, probably in his late 20s, named Saul. And the fact that they laid his clothes at his feet let us know that not only did Saul agree, but he was probably the ringleader in the stoning. And I want to begin today by saying Saul was a very, very bad man. In 1 Timothy chapter 1 and verse 15, Paul, whose Hebrew name was Saul, but his Greek name was Saul, said this about himself. He said, this is a faithful saying and worthy of all acceptance, meaning everybody says this about me and the rumors are all true. Christ Jesus came into the world to save sinners, of whom I am chief. When you read verses like that, don't tell me who God cannot change. If God could not touch the chief of sinners, it should give average sinners like you and I a whole lot of hope. No sin is greater than God's mercy if we would just humble ourselves and bring them to him. Acts 9 and 2. After the stoning of Stephen, the persecuting of Christians became Saul's thing. It was his claim to fame, and it was how he was moving up the ladder and making a name for himself amongst the religious establishment. How many of you know ambition is good? But it can become very dangerous if we sacrifice conscience for achievement. Please go ahead and climb the highest mountain, but never, never compromise or sacrifice your integrity on the journey to reach the top. And I have a lot of friends that have lost their way doing this. And Saul asked letters from the high priest, the same high priest that crucified Jesus. And he wanted to expand his reign of terror. He wanted to move out of Jerusalem into Damascus. And the Bible says, so that if he found any who were of the what way. Back then, they didn't call themselves Christians. They called themselves people of the what way. And one of the reasons they did that was because if you really became a Christian, it changed the way you live. And there's nothing wrong with the title Christian, but we also need to still be people of the way. We need to be living, loving, and doing things in a way that pleases God. Then he says, whether men or women, that he might bring them bound to Jerusalem. Saul was a beast. He spared no age. He spared no gender. He was just almost rabid to satisfy his blind ambition. But Paul was playing a very deadly game. And to play this game, we're going to see this in a moment, he had to reject the advice of his mentor, his teacher, and his wise counselor. This is important. Pay attention to what godly people say, because warning always comes before destruction. I want you to listen to Paul's testimony. He said, I am indeed a what? Jew. Folks that look down on Jews feel sorry for them. They don't know what they're doing. They don't know the spirit behind that. Born in Tarsus of Cilicia, but brought up in this city at the feet of Gamaliel. I want you to remember his name, because this man, Gamaliel, was Saul's teacher. And he was also one of the most respected Jewish leaders in all of Jerusalem at that time. Acts 5 and 34 tells us a little bit more about his influence as well as his philosophy. Let's go there. But a Pharisee named, the same Pharisee, Gamaliel, a teacher of the Jew, who was honored by all the people, stood up in the Sanhedrin, and what did he do? He ordered. So clearly, Gamaliel was a boss. He was a leader, and he had a strong enough reputation to tell these other very dignified, they had so many initials behind their names. These were the most educated, powerful men in all of Israel. But he stood up and ordered these 70 men that the men be put outside for a little while. And he was referring to the 12 apostles that they all wanted to kill. And by the way, if no one ever wants to harm you, you're probably not doing very much for God in your life. Then Gamaliel addressed the Sanhedrin. Now I want you to watch how he ended this address, because Saul was his leading disciple. And because of that, he was probably in the room when he spoke, because it was not only a disciple's job to imitate his teacher, it was also their job to follow their master everywhere that person went. And that's what happened with Jesus' disciple. It was just part of the culture. Skip to 38. Gamaliel is speaking. He said, therefore, in the present case, I need to strongly advise you. Leave these 12 apostles alone. Sometimes help can come from strange places. Then he said, let them go. And you see an exclamation point, because he was very passionate and firm about what he just said. But watch what he continues and says. For if their purpose or activity is of human origin, it will fail. Now, this is not always true, but in this case, it was absolutely prophetic. Failure is often a part of success.

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5: Journey, he came near Damascus, and by this time he was a supervillain. He was a sworn villain of everything Jesus stood for. But is anything or anyone too hard for God?
6: Yes, sir.
5: Despite his despicable behavior, despite the wickedness, the pride, the conceit in his heart, suddenly, out of nowhere, a light shone from heaven. I believe that some of us are going to experience some suddenlies. Out of nowhere, God's going to show up and do the thing we would just never imagine he would do. Get the picture. He's riding on his high horse. He has his phylacteries. He has on, you know, he's a doctor. I mean, he's under Gamaliel. He has on robes with thick tassels. And you know, when you were wealthy and powerful, people saw you coming. He's sitting on this high horse. But then he suddenly fell to the ground. And this is what I want to tell you today. God still knows how to knock a brother out if he has to. Sometimes God will let you hit rock bottom, so there's no other place to look but up. And he heard a voice saying to him, "Saul, Saul," watch this, "why are you persecuting me?" Notice he didn't ask, "Saul, why are you persecuting the church?" He said, "Why are you persecuting what? Who? Me." Jesus takes whatever we do for or against his church very personally.
6: Yes, sir.
5: So if you can't be constructive, be quiet until you can.
6: Right.
5: And he said, "Who are you, Lord?" Now this was the learned Pharisee. If anyone should have known who God was, it was the religious rulers and leaders. But after he was knocked off his horse, and sometimes God has to do that. I don't know why you're experiencing exactly why you're experiencing, but sometimes God has to remove you from high places. Sometimes God has to take you down from your arrogance and your pride. And he has to put your face in the dirt. So you'll stop asking what do people say about me or think about me, but get in touch with the cry of your own heart. And ask what really was the most important question any person could ever ask. It's, who are you, Lord? Are you Allah? Brahma? The universe? My inner child? Or whatever else might be popular at the time. So Paul, trembling, shaken, and astonished, because the answer to that question was standing right in front of him. You know, we play games with ourselves, but everyone knows in the pit of their stomach who God really is. Otherwise, he couldn't hold us accountable. If we didn't know, we could not be judged. The reason we don't believe is ultimately because we don't want to obey. If people really didn't believe in God, exploring Jesus wouldn't really be such a threat to them. Here we have this monster of a man, this powerful man, trembling and astonished, totally shaken up, because nobody who fights against God wins. But I want you to understand, surrendering to God doesn't weaken us, it only strengthens us. But here's my question to you. How many of you experienced the presence of God at the beginning of this service? And we might just

0: get back to worship at the end, but loved one, how much longer are you going to resist the inevitable? You cannot win in your fight against God. Then he said, Lord, what do you want me to do? The first most important question is, Lord, who are you? But the second most important question is, Lord, what do you want me to do? God answered this question in my 20-year-old life, and it's the only reason I stand before you today. And I believe he wants to answer that same question for everybody in this room if you'll simply come to him. Verse 9. And Saul was there 3 days without sight, and neither ate nor drank. He probably couldn't drink, thinking about the families and the lives he had destroyed. He also probably couldn't eat or drink because of the magnitude of the mercy he had just received. You know, it's interesting. I didn't read it all. But Jesus said to Saul, said, Saul, it's not good for you to kick against the goats. Now, if I was Jesus and he was killing my people, I wouldn't even care what was good for him. But I want you to understand the mercy of our Savior. He was an enemy of God. But Jesus said, it's not good for you. You're only hurting yourself. The longer you fight with me, the more bruised you become. In fact, the imagery was of a farmer that had a long poker. Oxes were powerful animals. And often, in order to poke, oxes could get stubborn. You know, animals could be moody. And they're not like the cartoon characters. I mean, they got moods too. And sometimes they just didn't feel like working, or they're big animals. They could just revolt against you. And sometimes the farmer would have to poke the ox with the rod. But the worst thing that can happen when that happened is if the ox kicked against the rod. So imagine this pointy like spear thing, and then you kick against it, how it would pierce you. So what had happened was, he was there at the stoning of Stephen. His face shone like an angel, the Bible said. But Saul hardened his heart and he resisted again. He kicked against it. As he was killing Christians, he heard their confession. He heard them singing songs and worshiping and them really experiencing the power of God. And he'd harden his heart. And he would kick against, and you would think that God would be through with him. But when Jesus appears, he says, it's hard for you, is it not? To kick against the goats. And Ananias, who was just a regular guy. And by the way, everyone doesn't have to be a church leader to make a difference. All you need is some courage and some faith, and God can use you. And Ananias went his way and entered the house. And watch this. Laying his hands on a man that was sent to kill him. Imagine the faith, but also see God's reversal. I also want you to notice here that the laying on of hands was about to accomplish two things. Healing and the infilling of the Holy Spirit. Saul had already been saved on the road to Damascus because he called Jesus Lord twice. And my Bible promises that everyone who calls on the name of the Lord shall be saved. If you believe it from your heart, you shall be saved. So obviously he believed in a resurrection. Jesus was standing in front of him. He experienced the power of God, knocked from the horse down, a light shining. Of course he accepted Christ. But then Ananias has to come to release him into next. And sometimes God can't take you into the next thing till he heals you from the last thing. And he said, Brother Saul, the Lord Jesus, who appeared to you on the road as you came, he sent me that you might receive your sight and be filled with the Holy Spirit. So Saul was saved, healed, and filled. God's the same yesterday, today, and forever. He wants to save you, heal you, and fill you even today. Salvation occurs when the Holy Spirit comes to live on the inside of us. But the infilling of the Holy Spirit occurs when we invite God's presence to come upon us to serve others. One is just God coming inside us, the other overflows out of us and impacts those around us. So a drink of water in a cup is precious to me. But when water starts flowing out of a cup, it starts impacting everybody around me. God wants to save you, but he wants you to be so overflowing with his presence and power that you will have an impact on others. And this was the mission that God gave Paul in his life. Verse 19, I'm moving as quickly as possible. So when he received food, he was what? Strengthened. As horrible as Saul was, despite all that Saul had done, he was strengthened. Here's the question. Why didn't God punish Saul? After all, he was a bad man. But can God punish someone who doesn't exist anymore? Yes, he was same on the outside. But my Bible said he was a new creation on the inside. God is a spirit, and those that worship him must worship him in spirit. And the Bible said that we cannot enter the kingdom unless we are born again. And then Nicodemus said, can I enter, you know, another time into my mother's womb? He's like, dude, what are you talking about? If you can't understand what I'm talking about, man, where'd you get your degree from? Dude, you're supposed to be a leader in Israel, and you can't discern spirits. I'm a spirit. The new birth happens in the spirit, not in the body. It's a spiritual thing. So as bad as Paul had been, God looked at his spirit, and deep down in the core of who he was as fresh as a newborn babe. And God takes care of his babies. When you get born again, it's not just a religious thing. You are not just forgiven. God forgave people in the Old Testament. The difference between the Old Testament and the New Testament is that we become new creatures in Christ. That the deepest part of us is changed. Let me read it this way. In Galatians 2 and 20, it says, Paul said this, I have been crucified with Christ. It is no longer I who live, but Christ lives in me. And the life I live by faith in the Son of God who loved me and gave himself for me. Pay attention. Saul no longer lived. And many of us are stuck in our past. Talking about what happened to us when we were child. What I did and I got arrested. You are no longer, listen, when you're baptized, it's a funeral. Typically, the funeral is held after the death. It's not held at the moment of the death. And what happens with a funeral is you're acknowledging the fact that that person's passed. So those of us who have been baptized into Christ, we're baptized into his death, but we rise in newness of life. We're new creatures in Christ Jesus. The very core of us has been changed. The old Derek is dead. I can't find him. He doesn't exist anymore. Salvation is not just God rubbing some nice stuff on you. It's him reaching down to the deepest, darkest part of you, snatching out the sin factory and making you God's workmanship. And listen, if God created you or recreated you, do you think he recreated you a sinner? No. Now, your soul got issues. Your mind, will, and emotions got issues. But my spirit, God's a spirit. The new birth is spiritual. He puts the image of Christ in my spirit. So deep down, underneath all this personality and all this confusion in my brain, is Christ. No longer I who live, but Christ in me. For God to reject you, he'd have to reject Christ. Because in the spirit, your spirit looks just like him. Then Saul spent some days with the disciples at Damascus. This is why gatherings of disciples like the one you're in is so important. People who have made mistakes in life, people who need a church to go to where they can learn, grow, and live out the change is absolutely necessary. Immediately, watch this, he preached to Christ in the synagogues that he is the Son of God. By proclaiming Jesus the Son of God, I want you to realize he was renouncing everything he had so violently opposed, so violently stated across all of the areas of the Middle East he had traveled. Now here's the deal, you will never grow until you can own your stuff.
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3: 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For example, when texting, LOL means laugh out loud, and BFF means best friends forever. Here's an acronym that might help you when praying. ASK. A stands for asking. Jesus said, ask and it will be given to you. S stands for seeking. Jesus said, seek and you will find. K stands for knocking. Jesus said, knock and it will be opened to you. Is prayer really as easy as Jesus makes it sound? It is if you ask and keep on asking, seek and keep on seeking, knock and keep on knocking. And so the next time you ASK, expect Jesus to RSVP.
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5: Rose, a senior U.S. diplomat, says the negotiators anticipate working through the night after U.S.-Iran talks on their interim deal to end the war had a tense start in Switzerland. Tehran took offense at comments Sunday by President Trump, who threatened to attack and told Iran's president to watch what he says. The comments complicated efforts by Vice President J.D. Vance and mediators, Pakistan and Qatar, to keep Iran engaged. The talks aim to address issues like Tehran's nuclear program, the Strait of Hormuz, and the unfreezing of Iranian assets. Wyndham Clark is the U.S. Open champion, and it was harder work than he ever imagined. He was on the edge of all day of the greatest collapse in U.S. Open history because no one had ever lost a six-shot lead in this championship. This is SRN News.
3: 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For example, when texting, LOL means laugh out loud, and BFF means best friends forever. Here's an acronym that might help you when praying. ASK. A stands for asking. Jesus said, ask and it will be given to you. S stands for seeking. Jesus said, seek and you will find. K stands for knocking. Jesus said, knock and it will be opened to you. Is prayer really as easy as Jesus makes it sound? It is if you ask and keep on asking, seek and keep on seeking, knock and keep on knocking. And so the next time you ASK, expect Jesus to RSVP.
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3: Acronyms appear every day in our conversations. 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Here's an acronym that might help you when praying. ASK. A stands for asking. Jesus said, ask and it will be given to you. S stands for seeking. Jesus said, seek and you will find. K stands for knocking. Jesus said, knock and it will be opened to you. Is prayer really as easy as Jesus makes it sound? It is if you ask and keep on asking, seek and keep on seeking, knock and keep on knocking. And so the next time you ask, expect Jesus to RSVP.
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7: So if the origin of all the blessing stems from the Father, why do so many Christians never talk about the Father? They only talk about Jesus. But it's because of the Father's love that Jesus came.

0: Hello and welcome to Discovering the Jewish Jesus with Rabbi Schneider. I'm your host, Dustin Roberts. And well, depending on how you were raised, the word father, it could stir up some different emotions. Perhaps your concept of fatherhood is tied to a harsh or maybe absent parent. Whatever your situation is, join us today for a healing journey as Rabbi Schneider unpacks the dynamic relationship between God the Father, Jesus, and us. We're going beyond only knowing Jesus to knowing the one who sent his son. Now let's get started.
1: God bless you and shalom, beloved ones. I'm just going to ask the Father's blessing right now. Father God, Daddy Father, I ask that you would communicate to your children through this broadcast how deeply you love them and that we would come to know you and discover you as our Father in a brand new way. In Jesus' name, I pray for your glory, Abba. Amen and amen. You know, the Bible tells us in the book of Romans that when we received Jesus, that we received, get it now, the spirit of sonship, the spirit of adoption, by which we cry out, Abba, Father, Daddy, Father. The Hebrew word Abba is a very affectionate, intimate term that speaks of having a relationship with our Father in such a way that we actually know Him as Daddy. Not just a sharp disciplinarian, which is actually one of the main functions of a father, but beyond that, we know him intimately in the sense that we know how much we love him and that we're safe in his love. I want you to know today, Father God wants you and I to know him as Daddy. He wants us to feel safe and secure in his love. He wants you and I to understand that we're the children, that we're the sons and daughters of his own loin. Hear me when I say to you, the most central relationship in all spheres of reality is the relationship between the Father and the Son. The Bible tells us in John chapter 1, in the beginning was the Word, and the Word was with God, and the Word, get it now, was God. And who is the Word? The Word is Jesus. John 1:14, the Word became flesh. We call them Jesus, Yeshua. And so in the very beginning was the Father and the Son, eternally together, the Father, the Son, and the Spirit. The Son will never stop needing a Father, and the Father will always have a Son, and all other relationships stem from the relationship between the Father and the Son and the Son and his Father. The most central relationship in all of reality is the relationship between the Father and the Son and the Son and his Father. The Father will always have a Son. God will always have his Son. And the Son, Jesus, will always have need of a Father. He'll always have need of Daddy. When we look at Jesus' life in the Gospel of John, we see that Jesus' entire life was focused on his relationship with his Father. Jesus said the Father is looking for those that will worship him in spirit and in truth. We'll always get it now, church. We'll always need a father. We'll always need a daddy. Here's the problem. The problem is, as we age in life, we start to put up these independent walls around us to protect us from being hurt. We begin to think that we need to make it on the world alone. And we develop a spirit of independence. And unfortunately, what happens in this process is we lose our connection to our Father. We lose a connection from understanding that we still need a Father. Beyond that, that God Himself wants to be a Father to us. We lose the heart of a child. But Jesus said, unless we become as children again, we cannot see the kingdom of God. The Father wants to bring to you and I today the revelation that He is our Father, and this is what Jesus came to bring us. He came to die for our sins and to bring us into a relationship with Father God that we can know Father's love and know Him as Daddy. So I'm going to continue now. We're going to the book of Ephesians, chapter number 1, beginning in verse number 3. Again, continuing on from where I left off, hear the Word of God. Ephesians 1, 3 through 7. Blessed be the God and Father. I said on last broadcast, every one of Paul's letters begins the same way. Blessed be the God and Father of the Lord Jesus Christ. He begins by saying, grace and peace to you, Paul says, from God the Father and from the Lord Jesus Christ. Notice Paul is so focused on the Father. Is Jesus his Savior? Yes. Is Jesus Lord? Yes. Does he owe his life to Jesus? Yes. But Paul sees beyond Jesus, he sees to the Father who originated it all. So in all of Paul's letters, he always begins by praising the Father. Blessed be the God and Father, our Lord Jesus Christ. Grace and peace to you, Paul says over and over again in his epistles. Grace and peace to you from God the Father and the Lord Jesus Christ. So let's continue on. I'm just making the point, stressing how centrally the Father was in Paul's heart. Blessed be the God and Father of our Lord Jesus Christ, who has blessed us with every spiritual blessing in the heavenly places. So if the origin of all the blessing stems from the Father, why do so many Christians never talk about the Father? They only talk about Jesus. But it's because of the Father's love that Jesus came. So this revelation, beloved, is meant to give us a spiritual tune-up to get our identities back and to enter into a relationship with the Godhead in the way that we're called to. Let's continue on. Verse 4. Just as he chose us in him. Who chose us? Who's the he there? Once again, blessed be the God and Father of our Lord Jesus Christ, who has blessed us with every spiritual blessing, Paul said, in the heavenly places. Get it now? Just as he chose us in him. Who's the he and who's the him? The he is the Father. The Father chose us in him. Who's the him? He chose us in Jesus. Jesus is the him. So the Father is he and Jesus is the him. Just as he chose us in him, before the foundation of the world, that we should be holy and blameless before him. Who's the him here? The him here, beloved one, get it now, is the Father. The Father chose us in Jesus that we could stand holy and blameless before him. In other words, the Father sent Jesus to die on the cross for you and I, taking our sin into his own body, thereby removing our sin, because Jesus took our sin into himself and then died in our place. In other words, the death that we should have had to die, Jesus died because he took our sin into himself, and the wages of sin is death. So then Jesus died because our sin was in him. He died for you and I. And now that Jesus took our sin in his own body and died in our behalf, you and I now are without sin. And Paul continues here, and we stand before the Father as a result of what Jesus did for us, as a result of him dying for us. Now we stand before the Father, get it now, holy and blameless in love. So the Father loves you, and because he loves you, he sent Jesus to die in your place, thereby removing your sin so that sin would not be a barrier, because sin separates us from the Father. So the Father, because he loves you, sent his Son to take your sin in himself, then die the death that you should have had to die, so that you now can stand before the Father, get it now, sinless, holy, and blameless before him in love. Now hear me when I say this. When Jesus died in your place for the Father, because the Father wanted to bring you to himself, the Father wanted to remove the sin factor so the Father could lavish his love on you, so he sent Jesus to remove your sin. When Jesus died on the cross 2,000 years ago for you, he removed your sin. Get it now. He removed sin. His death was the penalty for sin. Past, present, and future. In other words, a lot of times people come to Jesus and they think that Jesus forgives them for all the sin that they committed before they came to Jesus. But I want you to know, when Jesus died on the cross for you, all your sins were future sins because you had not yet even been born yet. You see, Jesus died for the sins of the elect, past, present, and future. You now and forever stand before the Father, get it now, holy and blameless in love, because Jesus has taken your sin away.
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1: I want to go back to the book of Ephesians chapter 1 and pick up. I'm going to start from the beginning, verse 3, just to put it all in context. Hear the word of God. Blessed be the God and Father of our Lord Jesus Christ, who has blessed us with every spiritual blessing in the heavenly places in Christ. Just as He, the Father, chose us in Him before the foundation of the world. Get it now. Why did He choose us? For what purpose did the Father choose us? That we should be holy and blameless before Him in love. Jesus took away our sin so we could stand before the Father who sent Jesus for us, holy and blameless in love. Now notice the next verse, verse 5. He, who's He here? It's the Father. He predestined us to adoption as sons through Jesus Christ to Himself. Who's the Himself? The Father, according to the kind intention of His will. So the Father predestined His elect. Remember, Jesus said in John 10, He said to those that were not believing, He said, you believe not because you're not my sheep. Jesus said, I know my sheep. My Father has given them to me. They hear my voice, and none of them shall ever perish, for no one can pluck them, Jesus said, out of the Father's hand. This is the same thing I was sharing, beloved church, when I was sharing from John chapter 6, when Jesus was speaking to those that didn't believe, and He said, don't grumble among yourself. No one comes to me unless the Father draws them. Jesus said, all the Father gives me will come to me. So the Father sent Jesus to die for His own. And in dying for you that belong to Him, Jesus has taken away your sin, past, present, and future, so that you now, beloved child of God, forever stand before the Father, holy and blameless in love. Now, does this mean that experientially there are not sin issues that we're still working out? No, there are still things that we're overcoming. And the Father will still discipline us. Daddy will still discipline His children and correct His children, but not because He's mad at them and not because it's wrath, but because He loves them, and every father disciplines his child. The sin, though, the barrier that separates man from God has been removed by Daddy through Jesus for the sake of Daddy's elect. So once again, He predestined us. Now I know some that are listening may not like this word predestined. So if you don't like the word predestined, what you need to do, just go to Ephesians chapter 1, verse 5, and you can just take a pen and you can cross the word predestined out of your Bible. Okay? So it's not a question of whether you like the word or not. It's in the scripture. So if we're going to receive the word of God, we need to receive what God tells us here, what Father tells us, that He predestined us to Himself to be His children through Jesus Christ. Now, I want you to notice also in verse number 5, He predestined us to adoption, it says, get it now, as sons. Now, I want to just speak to this word son, because when we think of a son, we think of a male. We think of the male gender. But when the scripture uses the word son here, it's not speaking of sonship in terms of gender. Sons refer to daughters too. We find in the book of 1 Corinthians that the Lord has called us to Himself to be, listen now, His sons and daughters. And so you that are female today, I want you to know this applies to you. You may think of yourself as a daughter rather than a son. But when the scripture says that we've been predestined to the Father as sons, He's speaking to you, daughter. He's speaking to you, beautiful daughter. You're in the Son as a daughter. So again, son is a general word, and it includes both His daughters and His sons. We've been predestined as sons in verse number 5 through Jesus Christ to Himself, according to the kind intention of His will, to the praise of the glory of His grace, which He freely bestowed on us, get it now, in the Beloved. Who's the Beloved? The Beloved is the Son. The Beloved is Jesus. And it says, in Him, who's the Him in verse 7? The in Him is Jesus. In Him, we have redemption through His blood, the forgiveness of our trespasses according to the riches of His grace. And so from the very beginning, the whole plan of God was to adopt you and I to himself through Jesus, that he would become our Father, that Father God would become our Father. He adopted us in his only begotten Son, in Jesus, so that we're now in Jesus. And even as Jesus knows God as Father, now that you and I are adopted to the Father in Jesus, the call of God on our life is that you and I would know him as Father. This is the aim, beloved church, of the gospel. The final call of the gospel is that you and I would come to know God as our daddy and as our Father. And knowing this, beloved, our hearts should melt and be humbled, become childlike again, that we would begin to cry out, as the book of Romans tells us, Abba, Daddy. We begin to call out to God as our Father. I want to encourage you to humble your heart, to begin to call out to God like a child would. God, thank you for being my daddy. Thank you, God, for being my Father. Thank you for being my daddy. Help me to soften my heart, Abba. Help me to begin to relate to you like a child again. Help me know you as daddy. Help me to know you as Abba, God. This, beloved one, is the goal of Father for your life. And if you and I can move out of self-dependence and out of pride into this posture of being a child, so that we can begin to know God as Daddy, trust in his love, see God for who he is the glorious Alpha and Omega, the beginning and the end. If we can see God in his glory and understand that we're the children of his own loins, that we would know that his DNA is in us, I'm telling you, that will solve every identity issue that you have. I'm going to pick up on this further, but let me say this to you. When you look in the scriptures and you see how people are identified, you look, for example, at the genealogies throughout the Word of God, everybody is known by their father. In other words, even in the Gospel of Matthew, the Gospel of Luke, when we see the genealogies, what we read is so-and-so, get it now, is the son of so-and-so. But the question is, why is a person not just referred to as, you know, who they are? In other words, if your name is Jill or if your name is Ken and your last name is Wallace, why does the scripture not just refer to you as Jill Wallace or Ken Wallace instead of saying Jill, the daughter of so-and-so, or Ken, the son of so-and-so? In the scripture, people are always identified by who their father is. Why? Because we can only find our identity, beloved one, when we know who our Father is. And when you and I come to know God as our Father, we're going to, beloved one, discover who we are. So with this being said, understanding how imperative and how we need to begin to focus on this, how we need to shift our prayer language, how we need to make this an intense focus of our prayer life and our walk with God, that we begin to call out to God, God, reveal yourself to me as Abba, Father, let me know your love. This can only come, by the way, through revelation. I can't reveal God to you as Father. God can use me, but only the Holy Spirit, only Jesus can reveal God to you as Father. In fact, Jesus said this. He said, no one knows the Son except the Father. And then Jesus said, get it now. Jesus said, and no one knows the Father except the Son, and whomever the Son chooses to reveal him to. And so Jesus is the way. We should be saying, Father, reveal yourself to me through Jesus. Jesus, reveal Father to me. And if you'll make this a focus in your life that you'll work at, in other words, you need to work at this. Sometimes this revelation will come in an instant. I know that even as I'm preaching through the course of this series, knowing Father is God, knowing who Father is, I know that many of you are going to be encountered by Father, by Jesus, through the Holy Spirit, and the Father is going to reveal his love to you. You're going to know God as Father. It's going to happen just like that. But for others of you, what's going to happen, beloved one, is that it's going to happen little by little. Either way, it's the same. What makes the difference is that you get the revelation. So I want to encourage you. Don't just let this be a series of sermons to you. I want you to focus on this. I want you to pray about this. I want you to begin to call out to God as your daddy. I want you to begin to cry out to him from the depths of your heart, saying, Father God, please reveal your love to me. Father, let me know you as my daddy. Jesus, reveal the love of Father to me. Church, when we get this, beloved child of God, when you get this, I'm telling you, it will change everything for you. All your relationships will change.
3: I want you to know, beloved, we have a special charge from the Lord in Romans 11:11. This is what the Bible says, that Gentile believers have the charge of provoking Jewish people to jealousy, that Jewish people might receive the Lord Jesus into their lives. Through discovering the Jewish Jesus, we are provoking Jewish people to jealousy. In supporting me and this ministry, you're not only provoking Jews to jealousy, as is the Lord's command to you in Israel, but you're provoking Jews in America, beloved, and all over the earth that are being challenged with the gospel of the kingdom through the broadcast of discovering the Jewish Jesus. You are fulfilling the Lord's command to provoke Jews to jealousy by financially supporting this ministry. The Lord has raised me up for such an hour as this, but without you, I can't fulfill my charge. You see, you and I are partnering together to fulfill the command of the kingdom to spread the gospel around the globe. I want to thank you for partnering with me, for trusting in this ministry. And if you feel the Lord touching you right now to support me in this ministry, just be obedient. I know God will bless you for your obedience.
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4: Blessings trump curses. And in the book of Numbers chapter 6, we find the ironic blessing that God commanded Moses' brother Aaron, the high priest, to speak over the children of Israel. There's power in blessing, beloved ones. So take part in receiving Father's blessing upon your life today.

0: Lord bless you and keep you. The Lord make his face shine on you and be gracious to you. The Lord lift you up with his countenance. And the Lord give you, beloved one, his peace. God bless you and shalom.
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4: 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For example, when texting, LOL means laugh out loud, and BFF means best friends forever. Here's an acronym that might help you when praying. ASK. A stands for asking. Jesus said, ask and it will be given to you. S stands for seeking. Jesus said, seek and you will find. K stands for knocking. Jesus said, knock and it will be opened to you. Is prayer really as easy as Jesus makes it sound? It is if you ask and keep on asking, seek and keep on seeking, knock and keep on knocking. And so the next time you ASK, expect Jesus to RSVP.
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7: With SRN News, I'm Mary Rose. High-level delegations from the U.S. and Iran met in Switzerland today. Vice President J.D. Vance is leading the negotiations for the U.S., joined by mediators from Qatar and Pakistan. The discussions are said to focus on technical details of a memorandum of understanding signed last week. The talks come as Israel and Hezbollah accuse each other of violating terms of a ceasefire. Iran said it once again closed the Strait of Hormuz because of Israeli attacks in Lebanon. Danny Dannon, Israel ambassador to the UN, says they don't understand why Iran is trying to interfere with negotiations involving Israel and Lebanon, courtesy of Fox News Sunday.
8: They actually, they still have interest in the region. They still want to have control over Lebanon and to pose a threat against Israel. So we are continuing to talk with the Lebanese government. And at the same time, if we will be attacked by Hezbollah, the proxy of Iran, we will have to retaliate.
7: Visitors to one American attraction are being warned.
9: It could get dangerously hot at the Grand Canyon this coming week. The National Park Service says earlier this month, two hikers appear to have died on the Grand Canyon's North Kaibab Trail from heat-related illness. A third hiker died days earlier along the South Kaibab Trail after becoming ill from the heat. Now the National Weather Service has issued an extreme heat watch at Grand Canyon National Park from midday Monday through Tuesday, forecasting temperatures that could reach 110 degrees at the low-elevation Phantom Ranch. Park officials say temperatures at the bottom of the canyon are often 20 to 25 degrees hotter than temperatures at the rim. I'm Donna Warder.
7: Wyndham Clark is a major champion once again. Clark collected his fifth tour victory after winning the U.S. Open at Shinnecock Hills Golf Club. This is SRN News.
4: Acronyms appear every day in our conversations. For example, when texting, LOL means laugh out loud, and BFF means best friends forever. Here's an acronym that might help you when praying. ASK. A stands for asking. Jesus said, ask and it will be given to you. S stands for seeking. Jesus said, seek and you will find. K stands for knocking. Jesus said, knock and it will be opened to you. Is prayer really as easy as Jesus makes it sound? It is if you ask and keep on asking, seek and keep on seeking, knock and keep on knocking. And so the next time you ask, expect Jesus to RSVP.
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0: They say values are often caught more than taught. We can proclaim, do as I say, not as I do, all day long. But we have to go the way in order to show the way. Today on A New Beginning, Pastor Greg Laurie brings good encouragement for dads. Pastor Greg brings some deeply personal insights today from his own life, growing up without a dad for the most part, but learning how to draw from Scripture and from other positive role models around him.
1: The title of my message is How to Be a Father When You Are Fatherless. And my text is Ephesians chapter 6, verse 1. Children, obey your parents in the Lord, for this is right. Honor your father and mother, which is the first commandment with promise, that it may be well with you, that you may live long on the earth. And you fathers, do not provoke your children to wrath, but bring them up or train them in the admonition of the Lord. This phrase train is interesting. It can be translated two ways. And each way gives you an insight into what it means to train a child. One way means to break a horse. To break a horse. So that means that you have to have discipline in the home. You have to have rules in the home. You have to have absolutes in the home. And there are rules. You say, this is my house. And these are the rules of the house. And this is what you need to do as my son or as my daughter. But another way the word train up can be translated is create a thirst in. So it's like breaking a horse, absolutes, rules. That's important. But it also means to create a thirst in. So it's not just rules. Because if you have a home that's just rules and just absolutes, that's too far one way perhaps. But the other is create a thirst in. Have you ever noticed that if you go out to eat with some people that if you don't order any food, when their food arrives, it really makes you hungry all of a sudden. And you say, could I have just one fry? Sure, have as many as you want. And you eat that fry, and it's the greatest thing you've ever eaten in your life. Why is stolen food better than food you order? My wife, when she's preparing a meal, will chop everything up in little portions. She's got the carrots here, and the celery here, and the whatever else there. And I go and I eat it. Don't eat that. Those are portions. And she turns away, and I eat another one. Because stolen food is better. Okay, but anyway. When someone's enjoying their meal, it makes you want to have a meal. And I think when you model for your children what it is to walk with Jesus, they too will want to walk with Jesus. So show them how it's done. Let your children get up in the morning and see mom and dad with their Bibles open, starting the day off with Scripture. Let the children see you turn to the Lord in times of difficulty and crisis. Let the children see you give regularly of your finances, showing how important it is to be invested in your church and in the work of the kingdom of God. Let your children see you be faithful to your wife and your husband for a lifetime and keep that marriage together and keep it strong. Set the pace. Model it for them. Create a thirst in them for God. That's what we're all called to do. In Deuteronomy, we're given directions from Moses as to how to father. And I love this. It's so clear. Deuteronomy 6:5, you must love the Lord your God with all your heart, your soul, and your strength. Commit yourselves wholeheartedly to these commands I'm giving you today. So first he says to dad, you know, you need to walk with God. You need to keep these commandments. And then he says this, repeat these again and again to your children. Talk about them when you're at home, when you're on the road, when you're going to bed, when you're getting up. Start reading the Bible and imprinting your children early. Teach them the word of God from their youth. Did you know that by age 5, a child's brain is already 90% developed? So even before they can fully comprehend what you're telling them, read them stories from the Bible. Start getting those thoughts and those truths imprinted into their little minds. That's why Moses says, repeat these things again and again to your children. Don't wait until they're preteens or teenagers. Start early. That's when you lay the foundation. Talk about the Lord in the car. Talk about the Lord at bedtime. Talk about the Lord at breakfast. Did you know most children begin to question their faith between the ages of 11 and 14? Discuss those things with your kids. Help them understand why you believe what you believe before the storm hits. And the storm will hit in every person's life, where they have to make these truths their own. Now, I've said a little bit about rules and having absolutes, and that is important. But in some Christian homes, they're overly legalistic. Too many rules, too many boundaries, boundaries that aren't necessary. Now, I heard my son Jonathan say this from this pulpit not too long ago, and I wasn't quite sure how to react. I thought, wait, was that good what I did? Here's what he said. You may remember. He said, you know, my friends came from Christian homes, and they couldn't listen to secular music, and they couldn't watch cartoons on television. All they could watch was VeggieTales. And he says, however, in our home, it was different. My dad would drive me to school, and we'd listen to the Beatles and Jimi Hendrix, and then my dad would sit down and watch The Simpsons with me. And I'm thinking, oh boy, is that good? Is that good? What have I done to warp this child? But let me explain what I was trying to do. And I'm not advocating for either any of those things. But I'm simply saying this. I was trying to enter his world. And I would watch a cartoon with him. And then I would explain, now, we don't agree with that. And here's why. Or that was kind of funny. Or that wasn't good at all. Right? So I would kind of work through those things with him. I'd play video games with him. I'd skateboard with him when I still could skateboard. I did things with them. I took them with me everywhere, and I tried to integrate my faith into their lives as well. And that is something we all should seek to do, because we want to be a reflection of our Father in heaven.
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2: Well, glad you're along for Pastor Greg's message today called How to Be a Father When You Are Fatherless. 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
1: Godly fathers don't need to be biological. Godly fathers don't need to be biological. So I never knew my biological father, but among the men my mother married, she made one good choice. A man named Oscar Laurie, an attorney from New Jersey. He didn't hang out in bars. He didn't drink. He didn't smoke. I don't know what my mother saw in him. He was an academic. He was a moral man. He was a hardworking man. And he not only became my father, but he adopted me and gave me his name. And so he was my dad, and I still think of him as my dad today. But one day, getting out of school, the car was loaded up with all of our luggage, and we're living in New

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5: This is his son. And so I get a call about a half hour later, and my dad says, Greg, it's so good to hear your voice. I said, hey, I'm going to be speaking in Central Park. It's a long story. I'm a preacher now, but I'd love to come see you for lunch. He says, oh, no, come to our home for the weekend. Well, I want you to meet my new wife, Barbara, and my two sons. He had adopted two other boys as well. So I reluctantly agreed. I didn't want to impose, but we arrived there in New Jersey, and Barbara, his wife, a wonderful lady, made an incredible Italian meal. My wife was there, and my son, Christopher, was there. And so Barbara says, Greg, tell us how you became a Christian, and then you became a preacher. I'm so interested to know. So I began to tell my story, and my dad's sitting opposite of me at the end of the table, and he just had his hands up to his face, kind of like this. And he didn't react. And I felt like I was in a court of law and he was the judge. And I wasn't doing that well. He didn't react at all. Then after it was done, we got ready to go to bed, and my dad said to me, Greg, I need to walk. One thing I forgot to tell you is he had a heart attack and blacked out behind his steering wheel and drove into a telephone pole and almost died. So now he's on medication because of his heart problems. He needs to walk every morning. So he says, would you walk with me tomorrow morning? I said, okay. And so he knocks on my door at 6 o'clock in the morning, New Jersey time, 3 o'clock California time. I come stumbling out of my bed and we start walking in the park, and there's that brisk East Coast air, and I'm still waking up. He says, Greg, I listened very carefully to what you said last night. And I said, okay, good. He says, and I would like to accept Jesus Christ into my life right now. So I said, well, you know, let me go over it one more time. I want to make sure you understand. I went over it again. He goes, I understand. What do I need to do? I said, well, Dad, you pray. That you do it through prayer. And he drops to his knees. We're in a park. He drops to his knees. Well, I wasn't going to get on my knees, but since he was on his, I got down on my knees and we prayed. And he prayed to ask Christ to come into his life. And then he said, pray for my heart. Pray God heals my heart. Okay? And I prayed that God would heal his heart. And the amazing thing is he walked with the Lord for 15 years after that. And God even healed his heart on top of that. One final point. This is the last point. We need to leave a godly legacy. So maybe I'm talking to some dads today who have mixed emotions about this occasion called Father's Day because you've not done the best job possible. There's always a second chance. There's always tomorrow. You can start again, start afresh. But I would just say you want to leave a godly legacy. And that starts by taking your children to church. There is a trend in the church today to go less frequently. A lot of people who used to go to church maybe 3 times a month now go 2x a month or maybe 1x a month. And we see this more and more. And here's what I would say to you. I'm not trying to be legalistic. Maybe I am, whatever you want to call it. You need to be in church every single Sunday and set the example. Sunday is the Lord's day. Well, Dad, there's a great swell, or let's go to an amusement park. No, yeah, maybe we'll do that later in the afternoon, but we're going to go to church together. Listen to this. A study revealed that if mom and dad attend church regularly, 72% of their children will remain faithful in attendance. It's pretty good. If you go to church regularly, 72% of your children will do the same. However, if only dad attends church regularly, 55% will remain faithful. If only mom attends regularly, only 15% remain faithful. Sorry, moms. Thank God for you.

We'd be in big trouble if the moms were not holding the fort down and trying to step in when the fathers step out. So thank you, ladies, for all that you do. But if neither attend, only 6% will remain faithful. See, that's the power of example. And it also shows the influence of a father. So you need to model it for your children and leave a godly legacy. Maybe as you've heard this talk about fathers, you would say, well, I never heard my dad say he loved me. But I want you to know this, regardless of what your earthly father did or did not do, your heavenly father always has and always will love you. You may be fatherless, but you have a father in heaven who loves you unconditionally. And he's told you he loves you. He says, I have loved you with an everlasting love. Therefore, with loving kindness, I've drawn you. And I love 1 John. Behold, what manner of love the Father has given to us that we should be called the sons of God. And guess what? This Father in heaven wants to adopt you into his family. Just as I was adopted. You can be adopted into God's family by believing in Jesus Christ. Let's pray. Now, Father, thank you for this time in your word. And I pray you'll help us all draw close to you. As Jesus said to Mary, I must depart and go to my God and your God, to my Father and your Father. We have a Father in heaven. And for this, we are thankful. So, Lord, we commit ourselves to you now. And we ask you to bless us as we go our way. Bless again the fathers that are here. And for those that come from troubled homes, from fatherless homes, or homes with fathers that didn't do what they should have done, help them to take comfort and courage and strength in knowing that they have a Father in heaven. Our Father who art in heaven. While our heads are bowed and our eyes are closed, or maybe someone who has joined us today who has never known God in this personal way. If you would like God to be your Father, if you would like Jesus Christ to forgive you of your sin, just pray this prayer after me. Lord Jesus, I know I'm a sinner, but I know that you are the Savior who died on the cross for my sin and rose again from the dead. I receive you into my life now, and I choose to follow you. In Jesus' name I pray. Amen. Happy Father's Day.

0: 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Well, Pastor Greg, your book, Jesus Revolution, and the movie of the same name have touched a lot of lives. In fact, let me read you a comment from a listener on this subject.
1: Okay.
0: She starts by saying, "My story is nothing extraordinary or exciting." Now, remember, she said that. "I'm just a woman who became a widow in 2019, and my life has felt empty ever since. I had absolutely no knowledge of the Bible or Jesus other than he was born, died on the cross, was buried, and rose on the third day." That's a pretty good start.
2: Yeah.
0: "Then I heard about the Jesus Revolution movie, and it sounded interesting because I remember that time, and I know people who were saved at that time. I saw a video of Pastor Laurie talking about the movie, and to be honest, I found myself wanting to hear more from him. I liked him instantly. Well, I thought to myself, you've got that Bible, read it. So I started reading the Gospels, and I nearly fell out of my chair. I always thought the Gospels were the small paragraphs that were read in church every week. I had no idea how long they were or what they said. All I know is when I started reading them, it was the strangest thing. I could feel love coming at me from the pages. I could picture Jesus being there and doing all those wonderful things, and I was dumbfounded. It only took 66 years to find this out. Now I read my Bible every single day without fail. I can't get enough of it. It brought Jesus to life for me. I started attending a Bible-based church and doing Bible study, and now my life is completely different. No longer empty. Remember, she said, my story is nothing extraordinary or exciting. I think I would disagree with that. Wouldn't you?
2: Hey, I would. It's so amazing to hear what we call the testimony. The testimony is when we tell our story of how we came to Christ. And, you know, there's a certain similarity in all of our testimonies. We become aware of our need for God. We somehow hear the gospel through a person, through reading the Bible, as in her case, or some other way. And then we realize we need to make that commitment to Christ ourselves, and we do so, and conversion takes place. But I'm amazed at the different ways the Lord reaches different people. And I'm so thankful that the Jesus Revolution film was an impetus to get your attention. That's really why it was made. You know, we told a story to inspire people. It's a story of how I came to faith, how my wife came to faith, how others came to faith as well. And it can be your story. And so we're thankful that God has used this movie and this story to touch people around the world. And by the way, did you know that movie is based on a book? The book is simply titled Jesus Revolution. Ellen Vaughn is the author. She's a prolific, outstanding writer. And I wrote it with her, telling her all the stories firsthand, and she tells all about those stories that God did in that last great spiritual awakening known as the Jesus Movement or The Jesus Revolution. The film is based on this book, and you can have your own copy of The Jesus Revolution book for your gift of any size. If you saw the movie, you've got to read this book. And for folks that are extra generous, we're not only going to send you The Jesus Revolution book, we're going to send you a DVD copy of The Jesus Revolution film, also a digital download copy that you can take the film and put it on your phone or your tablet or your computer and enjoy it for years to come. 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Some can give more. We'll send you a copy as well. And thank you for your generous investment in this ministry, which enables us to teach the Word of God and preach the gospel all around the world. So get your copy of the Jesus Revolution book. And for those that give a little extra, the Jesus Revolution movie.
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4: Acronyms appear every day in our conversations. For example, when texting, LOL means laugh out loud, and BFF means best friends forever. Here's an acronym that might help you when praying. ASK. A stands for asking. Jesus said, ask and it will be given to you. S stands for seeking. Jesus said, seek and you will find. K stands for knocking. Jesus said, knock and it will be opened to you. Is prayer really as easy as Jesus makes it sound? It is if you ask and keep on asking, seek and keep on seeking, knock and keep on knocking. And so the next time you ASK, expect Jesus to RSVP.
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4: Acronyms appear every day in our conversations. For example, when texting, LOL means laugh out loud, and BFF means best friends forever. Here's an acronym that might help you when praying. ASK. A stands for asking. Jesus said, ask and it will be given to you. S stands for seeking. Jesus said, seek and you will find. K stands for knocking. Jesus said, knock and it will be opened to you. Is prayer really as easy as Jesus makes it sound? It is if you ask and keep on asking, seek and keep on seeking, knock and keep on knocking. And so the next time you ASK, expect Jesus to RSVP.
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6: News,
5: I'm Mary Rose. High-level delegations from the U.S. and Iran met in Switzerland today. Vice President J.D. Vance is leading the negotiations for the U.S., joined by mediators from Qatar and Pakistan. The discussions are said to focus on technical details of a memorandum of understanding signed last week. The talks come as Israel and Hezbollah accuse each other of violating terms of a ceasefire. Iran said it once again closed the Strait of Hormuz because of Israeli attacks in Lebanon. The U.S. military denied Iran's claim to control the vital waterway. Extreme heat and dry, windy conditions are fueling several wildfires in the West, including an uncontained blaze in Utah that forced the evacuation of a small town in southwest Salt Lake City. This is SRN News.
4: Acronyms appear every day in our conversations. For example, when texting, LOL means laugh out loud, and BFF means best friends forever. Here's an acronym that might help you when praying. ASK. A stands for asking. Jesus said, ask and it will be given to you. S stands for seeking. Jesus said, seek and you will find. K stands for knocking. Jesus said, knock and it will be opened to you. Is prayer really as easy as Jesus makes it sound? It is if you ask and keep on asking, seek and keep on seeking, knock and keep on knocking. And so the next time you ASK, expect Jesus to RSVP.
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4: Acronyms appear every day in our conversations. For example, when texting, LOL means laugh out loud, and BFF means best friends forever. Here's an acronym that might help you when praying. ASK. A stands for asking. Jesus said, ask and it will be given to you. S stands for seeking. Jesus said, seek and you will find. K stands for knocking. Jesus said, knock and it will be opened to you. Is prayer really as easy as Jesus makes it sound? It is if you ask and keep on asking, seek and keep on seeking, knock and keep on knocking. And so the next time you ASK, expect Jesus to RSVP.
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7: You must come to him with a contrite spirit. You need his forgiveness, and you know that forgiveness always comes through the blood of Jesus Christ. The moment you want to ask with a contrite spirit and receive it, you are forgiven. That means that God no longer holds you guilty of that. But that does not mean that your confession has erased all the consequences, because the nature of sin is such, you can't erase all the consequences of it.
8: It's common for people to make the wrong assumption about forgiveness from God, thinking it means he also erases the consequences of their actions. Today on In Touch, the teaching ministry of Dr. Charles Stanley, we'll continue our study of 2 Samuel, looking at the way David's sin with Bathsheba impacted his whole life. Stay with us for a practical lesson about the continuing consequences of our conduct as In Touch continues.
7: 2 Samuel chapter 12, and I want us to read only a portion of chapter 12 here, because I want to take us through chapter 12 all the way through chapter 18 in discussing the consequences of his conduct. You recall in chapter 11 that David had reached the pinnacle of his ministry. He had been a king for 20 years in the nation of Israel, been through all kinds of difficulties and heartaches, but triumphed over all of them. And in a moment of weakness, he saw Bathsheba taking a bath. He called her to himself. He went to bed with her, as the modern day lingo would say. And as a result, that was the beginning of a long period of heartache and consequences. And I want to say to you this evening, here is the most perfect example of the cost of one violation of God's principles. And no man ever paid such a price for one night's pleasure as David paid. It ought to be a lesson and a challenge and a warning to every single one of us that instant pleasure brings continuing consequences for our sin. So the 11th chapter gives an account of that. And then the 12th chapter begins, and the Lord sent Nathan unto David. And he came to him and said unto him, there were two men in one city, the one rich and the other poor. The rich man had exceedingly many flocks and herds, and so he gave him a parable of how one man took advantage of another one. And so when he came to the end of that parable, David was so angry, he said the man ought to be killed. And as a result, of course, of the parable, the scripture says in verse 7, and Nathan said to David, David, thou art the man. Thus saith the Lord God of Israel, I anointed thee king over Israel, and I delivered thee out of the hand of Saul. I gave thee thy master's house and thy master's wives unto thy bosom, and gave thee the house of Israel and of Judah. And if that had been too little, I would moreover have given unto thee such things, that is, just about anything you wanted. Wherefore hast thou despised the commandment of the Lord to do evil in his sight? Thou hast killed Uriah the Hittite with the sword. You've taken his wife to be thy wife. You've slain him with the sword of the children of Ammon. Now therefore the sword shall never depart from thine house, because thou hast despised me and hast taken the wife of Uriah the Hittite to be thy wife. Thus saith the Lord, behold, I will raise up evil against thee out of thine own house. I will take thy wives before thine eyes and give them unto thy neighbor, and he shall lie with thy wives in the sight of this son. But thou did it secretly, but I will do this thing before all Israel and before the sun. He fulfilled that promise absolutely and exactly and precisely, and I want to show you tonight. And David said to Nathan, I have sinned against the Lord. And Nathan said to David, the Lord also hath put away thy sin. Thou shalt not die. Howbeit, because by this deed thou hast given great occasion to the enemies of the Lord to blaspheme, the child also that is born unto thee shall surely die. Now, in reality, David's primary sin was the sin of adultery with Bathsheba. Everything else that happened to him as a result of that. But the second thing he did, of course, was he had Uriah, Bathsheba's husband, killed in battle. And then out of a covetous heart, he took Bathsheba to be his wife. What happened as a result? What are the consequences of David's sin? So what I want to do is to take you through chapter 11 through 18 momentarily, and then come back to look at the principles that you and I need to examine here. All right, first of all, what was the first consequence of David's sin against Bathsheba? Well, the first thing was that Bathsheba became pregnant, and you can only hide that for a little while. Nobody knew what was happening. And yet she became pregnant, and she sent the word, the scripture says, in the chapter 11. She told David in verse 5, she said, I am with child. So that's the first consequence that he had to face. The second consequence he had to face was in chapter 12, in verse 7, when Nathan the prophet, God's prophet, who had been a prophet and who had been a counselor to David's, came to him and gave him this parable about the man with the lamb. And he said to David, David, you are the man. Thou art the man. So the second consequence was that God's prophet exposed David's sin to David. And it didn't take that long to permeate the whole household of David. The third consequence of his sin, Nathan told him what that consequence would be. He says, your enemies are going to blaspheme your God. When the enemies of Israel hear about this, that the king has committed adultery and has had the husband of the woman killed in battle, what are they going to do? But they are going to encourage themselves against the nation of Israel. The fourth thing that happens here in chapter 12 is that the baby dies. In verse 18, the child died. Then the next thing that happens, and here's where David sins begin to catch up with him exactly as he committed them. Chapter 13 says, if you'll notice in verse 1, it came to pass after this that Absalom, who was David's son, the son of David, had a fair sister whose name was Tamar, and Amnon, the son of David, loved her. So Amnon wants Tamar.
9: Tamar. And so he doesn't know how to work that out. So one of his friends, in verse 3, Jonadab was his name, a very subtle man. He said, look, here's what you do. You play like you're sick. Ask her to bring you some food and minister to you. And when you do, then you commit immorality with her. So he works all of this out. And the scripture says in verse 14 that he forced her, or he raped his half-sister or part-sister, one of David's children. Well, is this not exactly what David had done to Bathsheba? He took her unto himself, and he went to bed with her. Whether she wanted to or not, the scripture does not say, but he forced her. He had the right to do it in his own eyes because he was king and the king was sovereign. But David knew that he was also subject to Almighty God, who looked upon that not only as being displeasing to God, but a sinful act against God. But here's David's son doing the very same thing that David had done. All right, the result of that, the next thing that happens is, in chapter 13, again, David's consequence coming back to him. Absalom plotted to kill Amnon. He told his servants, he said, now, we're going to get the king's servants together, and we're going to get them drunk. And he says, when I give you the word, you kill Amnon. Verse 28 of chapter 13. Now, Absalom had commanded his servants, saying, mark ye now, when Amnon's heart is merry with wine, when I say to you, smite Amnon, then kill him. Fear not, have not I commanded you to be courageous and to be valiant? So he kills him. As a result of that, in chapter 14, Absalom flees for his life. And he leaves Jerusalem, but then he finally comes back, but he's not able to see King David for 2 years. In the 14th chapter, in the 28th verse, so Absalom dwelt 2 full years in Jerusalem and saw not the king's face, because he was responsible for killing Amnon. The next thing that happens is in chapter 15 is that Absalom becomes a little tired of being separated from the king, so he starts a rebellion. And he rebels against his own father, divides the nation of Israel, and the people begin to follow him. Verse 13 of chapter 15, and there came a message to David saying, the hearts of the men of Israel are after Absalom. And so, as a result of that, the next thing that happens in chapter 15, David is forced to flee Jerusalem for his life. Here he was the king, and all of a sudden his son has caused the rebellion, and now he's having to flee for his life. Well, the next thing that happens here, if you'll notice in chapter 16, verse 21, says, and then said Absalom to Ahithophel, give counsel among you what we shall do. And Ahithophel is one of his counselors along with some other people here. And Ahithophel said unto Absalom, go in unto thy father's concubines, the 10 that he left back there at his household, which he's left to keep the house, and all Israel shall hear that you are abhorred by your father. Then shall the hands of all that are with thee be strong. So here's what they did. They spread Absalom a tent upon the top of the house, and Absalom went in and committed adultery with his father's concubines in the sight of all Israel. And that's exactly what God said through Nathan was going to happen to him. Now, this is one night of pleasure. He's had to kill one man to cover up for it. The baby died. And then, like dominoes, 1, 2, 3, right down the line, everywhere David turns, he finds himself suffering from the consequence of one sin. Then the scripture says in chapter 17, moreover, Ahithophel said to Absalom, let me now choose out 12,000 men, and I will arise and pursue after David this night. I will come upon him while he is weary and weak-handed, and will make him afraid, and all the people that are with him shall flee, and I will smite the king. That is, Ahithophel says, if you'll give me 12,000 men, I'll trace your father, David, down. I'll find him in a weak moment. I will kill him. David got word of what was happening, and so the scripture says that Joab, who has been his right-hand man through all these years and years of fighting against Saul, and now he's been a king for 20 years, Joab heard about it. So as a result of Absalom agreeing and sending Ahithophel and his troops, the troops of David and the troops of Ahithophel began battle. And the scripture says that Absalom had long hair. He was galloping through the forest, and his hair caught in a limb, jerked him off his horse, and there he was hanging, and he couldn't get down. Nothing he could do about it. So someone came and told Joab, he said, Absalom has been caught by his hair, he's hanging, and he's helpless. The messenger said, but I wouldn't dare touch him. Joab said, tell me where he is. And so the scripture says that they told him, and verse 14 of chapter 18 said, then Joab said, I may not tarry thus with thee. And he took three darts or three javelins, and he thrust them through the heart of Absalom while he was yet alive in the midst of the oak. But you see, David couldn't say a whole lot about that, because isn't that exactly what he did to Uriah? Only he had somebody else to do his dirty work for him. So I've listed for you 12 consequences of one night's pleasure. And the Bible says, be sure your sin will do what? Will find you out. Friend, if you think you're going to sin against God and get away with it, you couldn't be further from the truth. There is no way. You say, yeah, but you know, I've done some things that nobody's heard about. You haven't heard the rest of the sermon. Because there is absolutely no way to escape disobedience and violation of God's word. And when I look to see the kind of immorality that has taken this country, and people are saying, well, you know, after all, what consequences are there? We don't see any consequences. They're all over the place, and they're multiplying every day. Now, there are lots of questions that rise as a result of the title of this message, and that is, the continuing consequences of our conduct. Now, our conduct can be good. And when our conduct is good, the consequences will be good. You could take almost all of these things and turn around for something good. But I'm giving this as a warning, not necessarily as an encouragement, but a warning. So I want to give you 7 statements. I want you to write them all down. Every single one of them is important. And Dad, I want you to get them down and teach them to your children. If you'll take this passage and rivet this truth into your kids' minds. At first they'll say, oh, Dad, you know, you must think I'm going out and getting myself in trouble. No, son, I'm going to tell you this so you won't do it. Not because I think you're going to, but because I don't want you to. I want to give you an honest, fair, biblical warning of the consequences of sin. And listen, it's bad to sin whether you're 15, 25, 45, 60, or 75. But there's some things when you become involved in at an early age, it'll wreck your whole life. All right, now let's think about something so you won't get confused now. Let's look at the background for a moment. We're talking about one man's sin. We're talking about the consequences of that sin. Now listen, all sin is not alike. All sin won't have 12 consequences. Some of them will have more than that. And I want you to listen carefully, so because you're going to have 2 or 3 questions that I'm going to answer in these 7 statements. So I want you to write them down, and then let's discuss them. All right. The first one is this. That the continuing consequences of our sin, and if you want to abbreviate that after the first statement, CCS, the continuing consequences of our sin is a biblical principle. You cannot avoid it, and you cannot escape it, and I want to show you why I want to say that strongly in a moment. But if you recall in Galatians chapter 6 and beginning in verse 7, he says, be not deceived. Now watch that. Be not deceived. This world is totally deceived. If you think because nobody knows about your sin that you've gotten away with it, you are deceived. If you think because you've committed the same thing 3, 4, 5, 6, 7, 8, 9, 10 times and it looks like you're not suffering and you think you've gotten away with it, you are deceived. Be not deceived, God is not mocked, because a man who thinks he's getting away with sin is mocking God. God, you said I couldn't, but ha, ha, ha, yes I did. Nobody knows it better but me, and nobody's suffering. I've gotten away with it. He says, if you think you've gotten away with sin, he says, God is not mocked, you are deceived, for whatsoever a man soweth, that shall he, what? Reap. Then let me give you my little 3 points on that I give you all the time. Maybe you can remember it. We reap what? We reap what we sow, what? More than we sow, and what? Later than we sow. And is not that exactly true of David? He reaped what he sowed, murder, adultery, deceit. He reaped more than he sowed one night. and the next 20 years of his life. He suffered. And he reaped later than he sowed. He was reaping years after he had sown. Now, you and I need to understand that the reason that's true, if you and I can get away with sin, we're mocking God. God says, you cannot. We say, oh, yes, we did. That is to mock God. Whatsoever a man sows, that shall he reap. So that the continuing consequences of our sin is a biblical principle, and it cannot be altered under any circumstance by anybody, regardless of who you are. Because it is a decree of God. Second statement. CCS, the continuing consequences of sin is an act of divine chastisement. It is an act of divine chastisement to correct us. The continuing consequences of sin is a divine act of chastisement to correct us. Now look, if you will, in Hebrews chapter 12 for a moment. You recall what he says about our attitude toward the Lord's chastisement. He says in verse 5, have you forgotten the exhortation which speaks unto you as unto children? My son, despise not thou the chastening of the Lord, nor faint when thou art rebuked of him. For whom the Lord loveth, he chasteneth, and he scourges every man whom he receives. If you endure chastening, God dealeth with you as with sons, for what son is he whom the father chasteneth not? Now, the reason God sends continuous consequences for our sin is in order to do what? To correct us. If he didn't, what would we do? We just keep on doing the same old thing. We would mock God. If God didn't send his chastening hand to trace us down, we keep on doing the same old thing. And I want to tell you, my friend, God's chastising hand usually doesn't come the way you expected, when you expected, or the manner in which you had expected to come. It is oftentimes in the most unexpected ways, the most unexpected timing. But God sends these continuing consequences to do what? To catch us, stop us dead in our track, and turn us around, or we keep on doing the same old thing. So they listen. The consequences, watch this, the consequences of our sin is an act of love on the part of God to stop us dead in our track and correct us. Listen, not to punish us. Punishment is what God does to the wicked. To children, he chastens us. Listen, punishment is vindication because of sin, disobedience. Chastisement always has as its ultimate goal correction. Correction, not anger, correction. Chastisement is an act of love. The ultimate objective is correction.
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16: Do you tell God what you want, or do you ask Him what He wants for you? 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
17: We all have desires. Some of them are good. Some of them may not be so good. They tell a lot about us. Desires are from God. The capacity to desire and to want is from God. But it's to be sanctified. That is, it is to be controlled. Our desires are to be controlled with the Spirit. Do these desires fit God's plan and purpose for my life? Now, some desires would fit one person but wouldn't fit another, because God's purpose and plan for everybody is not the same. But righteous desires, of course, are always the desires that God would have us to have in our life. And when a person chooses to do otherwise, what happens is they are moving in a direction that's going to get them in trouble. You have to be careful what you want, because you may get it. And you can get some desires that absolutely are totally ungodly. And it's very evident if you look around all the sinful things and the wickedness and the vileness that's going on and the corruption and the dishonesty and the immoral things. Many people are getting the desires of their heart. They don't know yet, some of them, but many of them do, that it leads to emptiness, pain, suffering, heartache, disappointment, and sometimes destruction and death. But all of that is the result of desires that are fleshly, worldly, corrupt, and harmful. So the warning is there that we have to be careful what we desire. He says, delight yourself in the Lord. He'll give you the desires of your heart. So when He says He'll give us the desires of our heart, that is not an open door to anything and everything that we want. So I have a responsibility to delight myself in the Lord.
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4: Acronyms appear every day in our conversations. For example, when texting, LOL means laugh out loud. And BFF means best friends forever. Here's an acronym that might help you when praying. ASK. A stands for asking. Jesus said, ask and it will be given to you. S stands for seeking. Jesus said, seek and you will find. K stands for knocking. Jesus said, knock and it will be opened to you. Is prayer really as easy as Jesus makes it sound? It is if you ask and keep on asking, seek and keep on seeking, knock and keep on knocking. And so the next time you ask, expect Jesus to RSVP.
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21: With a
2: Deseret News, I'm Mary Rose. High-level delegations from the U.S. and Iran met in Switzerland today. Vice President J.D. Vance is leading the negotiations for the U.S., joined by mediators from Qatar and Pakistan. The discussions are said to focus on technical details of a memorandum of understanding signed last week. The talks come as Israel and Hezbollah accuse each other of violating terms of a ceasefire. Arrests have been made in connection with vandalism at the Lincoln Memorial Reflecting Pool, one of the top tourist stops in Washington, D.C. Correspondent Laura Winters reports.
21: U.S. Park Police arresting multiple people for vandalizing the reflecting pool at the Lincoln Memorial. This comes a few days after algae turning the water green. In addition, large pieces of the bottom of the pool, which are blue, also ripped up. President Trump personally picking out the color, American flag blue, so that tourists from across the country could enjoy them all during the 250 celebration upcoming on the 4th of July.
2: President Trump on his Truth Social page said work will begin immediately on its repair. Counting down to the midterm elections, and House Speaker Mike Johnson says Democrats are lurching to the left.
22: This is not a contract with America here. This is a contrast for America. And what it boils down to in its simplest terms is it's a contrast between common sense, Republicans, and crazy. And these people give us new illustrations and exhibits every day to show how crazy they've become.
2: All 435 House seats are up, while about one-third of Senate seats are on the ballot. Extreme heat and dry, windy conditions are fueling several wildfires in the West, including an uncontained blaze in Utah that forced the evacuation of a small town southwest of Salt Lake City. This is SRN News.
4: Acronyms appear every day in our conversations. For example, when texting, LOL means laugh out loud. And BFF means best friends forever. Here's an acronym that might help you when praying. ASK. A stands for asking. Jesus said, ask and it will be given to you. S stands for seeking. Jesus said, seek and you will find. K stands for knocking. Jesus said, knock and it will be opened to you. Is prayer really as easy as Jesus makes it sound? It is if you ask and keep on asking, seek and keep on seeking, knock and keep on knocking. And so the next time you ASK, expect Jesus to RSVP.
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0: Some people go to church to try to fill a void in their lives, but genuine Christian transformation requires more than a desire for the relief of unsatisfied longings. Today on Truth for Life Weekend, Alistair Begg examines an outcast woman's encounter with Jesus to learn what is truly necessary for lasting change to take place in someone's life.
1: We're now going to look at the encounter Jesus had with a woman who is in every sense at the other end of the spectrum from the religious Jew in chapter 3. She is on the social, moral, and religious line of things at the very opposite end from Nicodemus. It's good, actually, to keep these two chapters in view when you're thinking about the way in which Jesus deals with individuals. Chapter 3, if you like, in the story of the religious man, makes clear that no one can ever be so good that they do not require a savior. Some people think that God is going to grade on the curve, and they've looked around the rest of the people in the class, and they're prepared to take their shot on the basis of that. They're staggered to discover he is not going to grade on the curve, but he has set a very final standard in the person of his son. And then it becomes apparent that I could never be good enough. And that's what chapter 3 makes clear. Chapter 4 conversely makes clear that you can never be so bad as to be beyond the saving bounds of Jesus. Which is really terrific good news, isn't it? I mean, there are some mechanisms for changing your life that demand a certain standard, a certain intellect, a certain capacity. And if you fit that framework, then the possibility of signing up and going on is there. However, if you don't meet those standards, then it's just nowhere for you at all. Whereas the comprehensive story of the gospel, verse 15 again of chapter 3, is that everyone who believes will have eternal life. Whether you are a religious person and orthodox and devout, or whether you are an irreligious person having made a hash of things and beginning to imagine that if there is salvation anywhere, it is a salvation that is presumably good for everybody else except you. And chapter 3 and chapter 4 tackle that. Samaritan woman meets Jewish man. Jewish man says, "Could I please have a drink?" Very natural beginning, isn't it? Wonderfully straightforward. And also, just an expression of Jesus' need. This is not an opening gambit. This is not Jesus setting out a course in personal evangelism. Now, let me see. What should I say here? What? Let me think of a good beginning. No, he's thirsty. In fact, I've been reading this story again this morning, and I can't find anywhere where it says that Jesus actually got a drink of water in the whole process. Because it just goes question and answer all the way through. It makes me thirsty even thinking about it. He appeals to her sympathy. He seeks a favor from her. And in doing so, communication is established. The striking impact of the opening statement by Jesus is made clear in verse 9. The Samaritan woman, again the emphasis, you see, Samaritan woman, not just the woman, Samaritan is important. The Samaritan woman said to him, "You are a Jew, and I am a Samaritan woman. How can you ask me for a drink?" And then parenthetically, an explanation. For Jews do not associate with Samaritans. Or if you're using an NIV and your eyesight is very good, you can look at the bottom of the page, and the alternative rendering of that translation is, "For Jews do not use dishes Samaritans have used." Because of the complexities of the Pharisaical accretions to the Jewish law, there were all kinds of purity factors in the washing of hands and the washing of utensils and so on, and Jesus and his disciples were to fall foul of this on a number of occasions. But the very fact that Jesus addresses her in this way cuts across all those normal taboos and boundaries and causes her to ask this question. Jesus does not answer her question, you'll notice that. But instead, he supplies a second question. And in verse 10, he says, essentially, if you find that surprising, that I would ask you for a drink of water, being a Jew and a man and so on, if you find that surprising, then wait till you consider this thought. And then he says, if you knew the gift of God and who it is that asks you for a drink, you would have asked him, and he would have given you living water. He raises the conversation to a different level. She assumes herself to be in the position of providing what he needs. She's about to discover that she is actually the one in need of what this stranger is able to provide. She thinks she's in the position to provide what Jesus needs, only to discover that she is actually the one who needs what Jesus provides. Do you ever think when you come to an event like this that you might be doing what Jesus needs? That he sort of needs you to come here? He needs to know that he's liked. He needs to know there are a few people left in Cleveland that actually care about God or care about the Bible or care about Jesus. And that's sufficient motivation for you to come. And then you've come here and you've discovered that what you thought you came to provide for him has got nothing really to do with the subject at all. It's all about what he has come to provide for you. Now your reaction may be very similar to the reaction of the lady. He says, if you'd asked me, if you'd asked this individual, he would have given you living water. And she said, verse 11, you've got nothing to draw with, and the well is deep. Where do you get the living water? Are you greater than our father Jacob? He gave us the well, he drank from it. And once again, Jesus sidesteps her question. He doesn't answer the question again. Why? Because it's not the issue. It's a red herring. I mean, it's not irrelevant. The questions are of interest. But he doesn't get into the Jewish-Samaritan debate. Nor does he get into the question of the historicity of Jacob and whether he is a greater person than Jacob. There will be time for that kind of conversation. But for now, he wants to address the issue. We're not going to discuss which well is the best well or whether Jacob's well has living water or anything else. Jesus answers verse 13, probably pointing to the well. Everyone who drinks this water will be thirsty again. But whoever drinks the water I give him will never thirst. Now think about that for just a moment. The woman's whole focus to this point is about water. The reason she's at the well is because the well has water. The reason she has a pot is because she's going to fill the pot or the jar with water and she's going to take it back to use the water. She understands this. And Jesus says, everybody who drinks this water will thirst again, but anyone who drinks the water that I give will never thirst. Indeed, the water I give will become in him a spring of water welling up to eternal life. Now, what Jesus is doing here is simply applying the Bible, because the Old Testament uses this metaphor frequently. We needn't go back through it. You can take my word for it and check later. The psalmist often talks about thirsting for God. The prophet Isaiah speaks about the day that will dawn when, with joy, men and women will draw water from the wells of salvation. One of the loveliest invitations that God issues is in Isaiah 55. Come, you who are thirsty, and come to the waters. And in Jeremiah chapter 2, God speaks to the people through his prophet, and he says, I have two things against you. Number one, you've turned away from me. And number two, you have sought to dig wells of your own making. Turned your back on the living God and sought to go about business on your own. Which is exactly a description of the human predicament. Wasn't it Pascal who said that there is within each of us a God-shaped void? Trying to give expression to the notion of that search for satisfaction which is true for every person in humanity. And in the same way that the people in Jeremiah's day could be seen, as it were, metaphorically digging out cisterns in the hope of finding satisfaction in the wells that they were digging, so a congregation like this has been marked by this throughout the week that has passed, if we're honest. Some of us have lived this whole week aware of the fact that our lives are marked by unsatisfied longings. Unsatisfied longings. Longings which we thought when we were younger would be assuaged as a result of our success, but our success has not addressed the longing. Or that marriage, in this spouse, we would find the answer, and it hasn't been the answer. Or in the acquisition

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5: Demas says, born again? How can somebody be born again? Can you, when you're old, enter a second time into your mother's womb? Jesus says, no, I'm not talking about physical birth. I'm talking about spiritual birth. You come to John chapter 4. He says, whoever drinks the water that I give him will never thirst again. She says, oh, give me some of that water because I'm sick of coming out here in the middle of the day to go to the well. He taps into her search for satisfaction. Did any of you see the biography piece this week on Jessica Lange? And as I watched her and listened to the story of her life, I remembered that in my little book I had a quote from her, and I went and found it. And this is what the quote said. I wasn't surprised to find this quote again after I'd listened to the biographical piece. The main thing that I remember from my childhood was this inescapable yearning that I could never satisfy. This inescapable yearning that I could never satisfy. Even now, she says at times, I experience an inescapable loneliness and isolation. But, and with this, we will move towards a close. Jesus is not content simply to tap into her awareness of her need for satisfaction. Jesus is now about to address himself to her conscience. To her conscience. And he does that by issuing an invitation to her to go and call her husband and come back. Verse 16, go call your husband and come back. Well, he asked her to do what she couldn't do. You see, if there's going to be a transformation in this lady's life, it's not enough that she has a sense of wanting satisfaction. She needs to be brought face to face with her own sin. And genuine Christian experience always and everywhere demands this. You see, it's not very difficult to get people to agree that they would like something to fill their lives up. I mean, do you have anything that can help me? I've tried booze, I've tried wine, women, and song, I've tried stuff, I've tried houses, I've tried vacations. Do you have anything that can fill this emptiness? That's why Pascal's statement is helpful, but only up to a point. Because you can get people to sign up for something to fill the gap in their life, but without ever seeing them confronted by the real need in their life, which is not for a hole to be filled, but it is for sin to be cleansed and to be forgiven. And Jesus, in a masterful and in a kind and in a lovely way, puts his finger on the area of this lady's life. She must be made to confront her need. And how carefully he shows her her desperate need for personal forgiveness and for salvation. How does this come across? I have no husband, she replied. And then listen, Jesus said to her, you're right when you say you have no husband. The fact is you have had five husbands, and the man you now have is not your husband. What you have just said is quite true. Wow. Wow. I mean, we've met a lot of people on the bus, on the train, on the plane, in the station, in the Starbucks, everything else. We've had all kinds of conversations, but we've never had somebody do this to us, have we? We've never had somebody sit and look at us and say, oh yes, I know everything about you. Because there is no other human being that knows everything about us. And that's the significance, you see, of the statement that the lady made when she went into the town. She went into the town and she said, come and see a man who told me everything I ever did. That might seem a little thin at first, doesn't it? I mean, we might want, those of us who've been Christians for a while, we might want her to go into the town and say, come and see Jesus, the incarnate Son of God, the Savior of the world, the one who is the fulfiller of the promises of the Old Testament, Jesus Christ, prophet, priest, and king. There we go. There we go. That's the kind of thing we like, that sort of clarity. But she goes in and she says, come and see somebody who told me everything I ever did. But it isn't.

0: thin is fantastic. What is she saying? Who can tell you everything you ever did? Who knows everything you ever did? Only God. She realizes that when she clasps eyes with this man who asked her for a drink of water, in the unfolding dialogue, she has met the living God. Psalm 139. Oh Lord, you search me and you know me. You know when I sit down and when I stand up. You know the words of my mouth before I even speak them. Come see a man who told me everything I ever did. Isn't it fantastic too that Jesus does not dismantle her? He doesn't destroy her. He doesn't despise her in any shape or fashion at all. Why don't you get your husband? I have no husband. Then he doesn't say, well, then let's just talk about why it is that you don't have a husband. And let's just start from the beginning and let's get it out. Let's go. Begin. No, he's very gracious. He fills in the blanks for her. It costs this woman everything to say, I have no husband. I don't think for a moment she said, I have no husband. If she got it out at all, she said, I have no husband. And graciously, Jesus says, that's right, honey, you don't have a husband. You've had five and you've got one just now and he's not your husband. That's why I'm telling you about my living water. See? Her sense of inadequate satisfaction speaks to her real need. I wouldn't be at all surprised if we had met that lady on that day. Not that day. A couple of days before. Same well. And we'd had a conversation with her and said, how are you doing? I don't know. I'm not doing so good. My relationships are a mess and so on. And they say, well, what do you think your problem is? Well, you know, I think, and I didn't have a very good background. And, you know, I didn't make good choices. And the first one was a real jerk. The first husband was a complete fool. And he annoyed me and messed me up. The second one, well, I don't even want to talk. And so on. And eventually, as we listened to her talk, she just describes how all of her problems are all outside of her. All of these things that have happened to her. All of the things that she's got no control of that have messed up her life from the outside in. And we say to her, how are you planning on fixing this? She says, well, I'm going to look within myself. And I think somewhere inside, you know, I'll be able to fix this. I'll sort it out. I read a great book the other day that told me, you know, if you look within to your power source and you plug into the real you and so on. Oh, it's got a contemporary ring to it. It's on every afternoon on the TV. The same stuff. Here we are. We want to talk to Mrs. So-and-so today. What's your problem? Oh, my husband and my uncle and my grandmother and my job and my circumstances and my DNA and my everything. Oh, well, don't you worry, honey, because you just look within yourself. I want you to know that you have it all within you. You just plug in, find your source, and we will be on our way. And then cue the applause and the music and cha-da-da-da-da-da, off to a commercial break, and then back, and we'll talk to Mrs. X again. What the lady discovered was that the absolute reverse was true, right? Which is what you and I need to discover. That the problem is actually all within me, and the answer is all outside me. It is not the things that go into a man that defile a man, Jesus said, it's the things that come out of a man. The problem is within, and the answer is without. So she brings her empty life to the wonderful supply of living water. She brings her sinful past to the cleansing supply that Jesus provides. She brings her hopes and possibilities for the future, in light of her messed up past, to the one who knows everything about her and who loves her just the same, enough to spend this time talking at the well so that she might never, ever thirst again. Well, we're through, but let me finish in this way. If you read John's Gospel, and if you haven't read the Bible, John would be a wonderful place to start. If you read John's Gospel, you would be struck almost immediately by the very clear lines of demarcation that John describes for us. He describes how Jesus is the light and he has come into the darkness, but the darkness has not understood it. He describes Jesus as being the life, and that life is the light of men, but men and women are spiritually dead. And he describes, on the one hand, the rejection of Jesus, and on the other hand, the receiving of Jesus. To as many as received him, to them he gave the power to become the sons of God. In other words, John's gospel, as good as any other gospel, makes it very clear that each of us needs to come to know Jesus in a personal, saving way. And until we do, we are under God's wrath and judgment. It is very solemn, isn't it? God has every legitimate right to abhor sin. That's what makes so amazing his grace, whereby, given the extent of his wrath, he would provide such a salvation in his Son, so that religious, orthodox leaders in the community might come to trust in Jesus. And so unschooled and despised Samaritan women may come to bow at the very same place.
1: 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Sinclair Ferguson dives into Scripture to get a better understanding of what the Apostle Paul was talking about in the New Testament when he so often identified himself as being a man in Christ. This book is packed with Scripture, includes rich insights, practical applications that will transform the way you live. 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Find out more about the book Union with Christ. 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Now here's Alistair to close with prayer.
0: God our Father, thank you for this wonderful description of your Son Jesus and the way in which he deals with individuals, that there's no experience of our lives that we can go through that is unknown to him, that he does know the worst about us, and yet he loves with an everlasting love. Oh, make me understand it. Help me to take it in, what it meant for the Holy One to bear away my sin. And may the grace of the Lord Jesus and the love of God and the fellowship of the Holy Spirit rest upon and remain with each one who believes, now and forevermore. Amen.
1: I'm Bob Lapine. 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
3: Acronyms appear every day in our conversations. For example, when texting, LOL means laugh out loud, and BFF means best friends forever. Here's an acronym that might help you when praying. ASK. A stands for asking. Jesus said, ask and it will be given to you. S stands for seeking. Jesus said, seek and you will find. K stands for knocking. Jesus said, knock and it will be opened to you. Is prayer really as easy as Jesus makes it sound? It is if you ask and keep on asking, seek and keep on seeking, knock and keep on knocking. And so the next time you ASK, expect Jesus to RSVP.
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5: With SRN News, I'm Jason Walker. Mediators say the high-level talks in Switzerland seeking a permanent end to the Iran war have ended, at least for now, adding tech talks will go on for the rest of the week. Spokesman for Iran says, quote, good progress was made. Illinois Governor J.B. Pritzker has always said Chicago is a very safe city. Well, since Friday night, numerous shooting incidents in the Windy City, leaving at least 7 people dead. 38 more have been wounded. Extreme heat, dry, windy conditions fueling wildfires in the western U.S., including a blaze in Utah that forced the evacuation of an entire small town just southwest of Salt Lake City. Officials say the Iron Fire has blackened 34 square miles. Wildfires also burning in Colorado and Arizona. This is SRN News.
3: Acronyms appear every day in our conversations. For example, when texting, LOL means laugh out loud, and BFF means best friends forever. Here's an acronym that might help you when praying. ASK. A stands for asking. Jesus said, ask and it will be given to you. S stands for seeking. Jesus said, seek and you will find. K stands for knocking. Jesus said, knock and it will be opened to you. Is prayer really as easy as Jesus makes it sound? It is if you ask and keep on asking, seek and keep on seeking, knock and keep on knocking. And so the next time you ASK, expect Jesus to RSVP.
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3: Acronyms appear every day in our conversations. For example, when texting, LOL means laugh out loud, and BFF means best friends forever. Here's an acronym that might help you when praying. ASK. A stands for asking. Jesus said, ask and it will be given to you. S stands for seeking. Jesus said, seek and you will find. K stands for knocking. Jesus said, knock and it will be opened to you. Is prayer really as easy as Jesus makes it sound? It is if you ask and keep on asking, seek and keep on seeking, knock and keep on knocking. And so the next time you ASK, expect Jesus to RSVP.
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0: say values are often caught more than taught. We can proclaim, do as I say, not as I do, all day long. But we have to go the way in order to show the way. Today on A New Beginning, Pastor Greg Laurie brings good encouragement for dads. Pastor Greg brings some deeply personal insights today from his own life, growing up without a dad for the most part, but learning how to draw from Scripture and from other positive role models around him.
1: The title of my message is How to Be a Father When You Are Fatherless. And my text is Ephesians chapter 6, verse 1. Children, obey your parents in the Lord, for this is right. Honor your father and mother, which is the first commandment with promise, that it may be well with you, that you may live long on the earth. And you fathers, do not provoke your children to wrath, but bring them up or train them in the admonition of the Lord. This phrase train is interesting. It can be translated two ways. In each way gives you an insight into what it means to train a child. One way means to break a horse. To break a horse. So that means that you have to have discipline in the home. You have to have rules in the home. You have to have absolutes in the home. And there are rules. You say, this is my house. And these are the rules of the house. And this is what you need to do as my son or as my daughter. But another way the word train up can be translated is create a thirst in. So it's like breaking a horse, absolutes, rules, that's important. But it also means to create a thirst in. So it's not just rules, because if you have a home that's just rules and just absolutes, that's too far one way perhaps. But the other is create a thirst in. Have you ever noticed that if you go out to eat with some people that if you don't order any food, when their food arrives, it really makes you hungry all of a sudden. And you say, could I have just one fry? Sure, have as many as you want. And you eat that fry, and it's the greatest thing you've ever eaten in your life. Why is stolen food better than food you order? My wife, when she's preparing a meal, will chop everything up in little portions. She's got the carrots here, and the celery here, and the whatever else there. And I go and I eat it. Don't eat that. Those are portions. And she turns away, and I eat another one. Because stolen food is better. Okay, but anyway. When someone's enjoying their meal, it makes you want to have a meal. And I think when you model for your children what it is to walk with Jesus, they too will want to walk with Jesus. So show them how it's done. Let your children get up in the morning and see mom and dad with their Bibles open, starting the day off with Scripture. Let the children see you turn to the Lord in times of difficulty and crisis. Let the children see you give regularly of your finances, showing how important it is to be invested in your church and in the work of the kingdom of God. Let your children see you be faithful to your wife and your husband for a lifetime and keep that marriage together and keep it strong. Set the pace. Model it for them. Create a thirst in them for God. That's what we're all called to do. In Deuteronomy, we're given directions from Moses as to how to father. And I love this. It's so clear. Deuteronomy 6:5, you must love the Lord your God with all your heart, your soul, and your strength. Commit yourselves wholeheartedly to these commands I'm giving you today. So first he says to dad, you know, you need to walk with God. You need to keep these commandments. And then he says this, repeat these again and again to your children. Talk about them when you're at home, when you're on the road, when you're going to bed, when you're getting up. Start reading the Bible and imprinting your children early. Teach them the word of God from their youth. Did you know that by age 5, a child's brain is already 90% developed? So even before they can fully comprehend what you're telling them, read them stories from the Bible. Start getting those thoughts and those truths imprinted into their little minds. That's why Moses says, repeat these things again and again to your children. Don't wait until they're preteens or teenagers. Start early. That's when you lay the foundation. Talk about the Lord in the car. Talk about the Lord at bedtime. Talk about the Lord at breakfast. Did you know most children begin to question their faith between the ages of 11 and 14? Discuss those things with your kids. Help them understand why you believe what you believe before the storm hits. And the storm will hit in every person's life, or they have to make these truths their own. Now, I've said a little bit about rules and having absolutes, and that is important. But in some Christian homes, they're overly legalistic. Too many rules, too many boundaries, boundaries that aren't necessary. Now, I heard my son Jonathan say this from this pulpit not too long ago, and I wasn't quite sure how to react. I thought, wait, was that good what I did? Here's what he said. You may remember. He said, you know, my friends came from Christian homes, and they couldn't listen to secular music, and they couldn't watch cartoons on television. All they could watch was VeggieTales. And he says, however, in our home, it was different. My dad would drive me to school, and we'd listen to the Beatles and Jimi Hendrix, and then my dad would sit down and watch The Simpsons with me. And I'm thinking, oh boy, is that good? Was that good? What have I done to warp this child? But let me explain what I was trying to do. And I'm not advocating for either any of those things. But I'm simply saying this. I was trying to enter his world. And I would watch a cartoon with him. And then I would explain, now, we don't agree with that. And here's why. Or that was kind of funny. Or that wasn't good at all. Right? So I would kind of work through those things with him. I'd play video games with him. I'd skateboard with him when I still could skateboard. I did things with them. I took them with me everywhere, and I tried to integrate my faith into their lives as well. And that is something we all should seek to do, because we want to be a reflection of our Father in heaven.
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1: 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It's called Harvest at Home. 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
0: Well, glad you're along for Pastor Greg's message today called How to Be a Father When You Are Fatherless. Let's continue.
1: Godly fathers don't need to be biological. Godly fathers don't need to be biological. So I never knew my biological father, but among the men my mother married, she made one good choice. A man named Oscar Laurie, an attorney from New Jersey. He didn't hang out in bars. He didn't drink. He didn't smoke. I don't know what my mother saw in him. He was an academic. He was a moral man. He was a hardworking man. And he not only became my father, but he adopted me and gave me his name. And so he was my dad, and I still think of him as my dad today. But one day, getting out of school, the car was loaded up with all of our luggage, and we're living in New Jersey at the time, and I said to my mom, well, what's going on? She says, we're leaving. I said, where are we going? She said, to Hawaii. Well, I'd never been to Hawaii. I was very excited. Oh, great. Where's Dad? He's not coming. I didn't see him for the rest of my childhood. So now fast forward. I hear the gospel at age 17. I come to Christ. And I start thinking about Oscar Laurie. Is he alive still? I would love to see him again. So it turns out I was going to be speaking in New York at Central Park. And I thought, maybe he lives in New Jersey. So there was a girl that went to our church to work for the Bar Association because he was an attorney. This is before Google. And so I said, see if there's an Oscar Laurie that you can find. She found him quickly, and he was practicing law in Red Bank, New Jersey. So I called his law office. And the secretary answered, and I said, hello, is Oscar Laurie there? She said, no, he's out to lunch right now. Can I ask who's calling? I said, yes, it's Greg Laurie. She said, how do you spell your last name? I said, the same way he spells his. This is his son. And so I get a call about a half hour later, and my dad says, "Greg, it's so good to hear your voice." I said, "Hey, I'm going to be speaking in Central Park. It's a long story. I'm a preacher now, but I'd love to come see you for lunch." He says, "Oh no, come to our home for the weekend. I want you to meet my new wife, Barbara, and my two sons." He had adopted two other boys as well. So I reluctantly agreed. I didn't want to impose, but we arrived there in New Jersey, and Barbara, his wife, a wonderful lady, made an incredible Italian meal. My wife was there, and my son Christopher was there. And so Barbara says, "Greg, tell us how you became a Christian, and then you became a preacher. I'm so interested to know." So I began to tell my story, and my dad sitting opposite of me at the end of the table, and he just had his hands up to his face, kind of like this. And he didn't react. And I felt like I was in a court of law and he was the judge. And I wasn't doing that well. He didn't react at all. Then after it was done, we got ready to go to bed, and my dad said to me, "Greg, I need to walk. One thing I forgot to tell you is he had a heart attack and blacked out behind his steering wheel and drove into a telephone pole and almost died. So now he's on medication because of his heart problems. He needs to walk every morning." So he says, "Would you walk with me tomorrow morning?" I said, "Okay." And so he knocks at my door at 6 o'clock in the morning, New Jersey time, 3 o'clock California time. I come stumbling out of my bed, and we start walking in the park, and there's that brisk East Coast air, and I'm still waking up. He says, "Greg, I listened very carefully to what you said last night." I said, "Okay, good." He says, "And I would like to accept Jesus Christ into my life right now." So I said, "Well, you know, let me go over it one more time. I want to make sure you understand." I went over it again. He goes, "I understand. What do I need to do?" I said, "Well, Dad, you pray. That you do it through prayer." And he drops to his knees. We're in a park. He drops to his knees. Well, I wasn't going to get on my knees, but since he was on his, I got down on my knees, and we prayed. And he prayed to ask Christ to come into his life. And then he said, "Pray for my heart. Pray God heals my heart." Okay? And I prayed that God would heal his heart. And the amazing thing is he walked with the Lord for 15 years after that, and God even healed his heart on top of it. One final point. This is the last point. We need to leave a godly legacy. So maybe I'm talking to some dads today who have mixed emotions about this occasion called Father's Day because you've not done the best job possible. There's always a second chance. There's always tomorrow. You can start again, start afresh. But I would just say you want to leave a godly legacy, and that starts by taking your children to church. There is a trend in the church today to go less frequently. A lot of people who used to go to church maybe 3 times a month now go 2x a month or maybe 1x a month. And we see this more and more. And here's what I would say to you. I'm not trying to be legalistic. Maybe I am, whatever you want to call it. You need to be in church every single Sunday and set the example. Sunday is the Lord's Day. "Well, Dad, there's a great swell," or "let's go to an amusement park." No, yeah, maybe we'll do that later in the afternoon, but we're going to go to church together. Listen to this. A study revealed that if mom and dad attend church regularly, 72% of their children will remain faithful in attendance. It's pretty good. If you go to church regularly, 72% of your children will do the same. However, if only dad attends church regularly, 55% will remain faithful. If only mom attends regularly, only 15% remain faithful. Sorry, moms. Thank God for you. We'd be in big trouble if the moms were not holding the fort down and trying to step in when the fathers step out. So thank you, ladies, for all that you do. But if neither attend, only 6% will remain faithful. See, that's the power of example. And it also shows the influence of a father. So you need to model that for your children and leave a godly legacy. Maybe as you've heard this talk about fathers, you would say, well, I never heard my dad say he loved me. But I want you to know this, regardless of what your earthly father did or did not do, your heavenly father always has and always will love you. You may be fatherless, but you have a father in heaven who loves you unconditionally. And he's told you he loves you. He says, I have loved you with an everlasting love. Therefore, with loving kindness, I've drawn you. And I love 1 John, behold, what manner of love the Father has given to us that we should be called the sons of God. And guess what? This Father in heaven wants to adopt you into his family. Just as I was adopted, you can be adopted into God's family by believing in Jesus Christ. Let's pray. Now, Father, thank you for this time in your word. And I pray you'll help us all draw close to you. As Jesus said to Mary, I must depart and go to my God and your God, to my Father and your Father. We have a Father in heaven. And for this, we are thankful. So, Lord, we commit ourselves to you now. And we ask you to bless us as we go our way. Bless again the fathers that are here. And for those that come from troubled homes, from fatherless homes, or homes with fathers that didn't do what they should have done, help them to take comfort and courage and strength in knowing that they have a Father in heaven, our Father who art in heaven. While our heads are bowed and our eyes are closed, or maybe someone who has joined us today who has never known God in this personal way, if you would like God to be your Father, if you would like Jesus Christ to forgive you of your sin, just pray this prayer after me. Lord Jesus, I know I'm a sinner, but I know that you are the Savior who died on the cross for my sin and rose again from the dead. I receive you into my life now, and I choose to follow you. In Jesus' name I pray. Amen. Happy Father's Day.

0: 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Well, Pastor Greg, your book, Jesus Revolution, and the movie of the same name have touched a lot of lives. In fact, let me read you a comment from a listener on this subject.
1: Okay.
0: She starts by saying, "My story is nothing extraordinary or exciting." Now, remember, she said that. "I'm just a woman who became a widow in 2019, and my life has felt empty ever since. I had absolutely no knowledge of the Bible or Jesus other than he was born, died on the cross, was buried, and rose on the third day." That's a pretty good start.
2: Yeah.
0: "Then I heard about the Jesus Revolution movie, and it sounded interesting because I remember that time, and I know people who were saved at that time. I saw a video of Pastor Laurie talking about the movie, and to be honest, I found myself wanting to hear more from him. I liked him instantly. Well, I thought to myself, you've got that Bible, read it. So I started reading the Gospels, and I nearly fell out of my chair. I always thought the Gospels were the small paragraphs that were read in church every week. I had no idea how long they were or what they said. All I know is when I started reading them, it was the strangest thing. I could feel love coming at me from the pages. I could picture Jesus being there and doing all those wonderful things, and I was dumbfounded. It only took 66 years to find this out. Now I read my Bible every single day without fail. I can't get enough of it. It brought Jesus to life for me. I started attending a Bible-based church and doing Bible study, and now my life is completely different, no longer empty." Remember, she said, "My story is nothing extraordinary or exciting." I think I would disagree with that. Wouldn't you?
2: Hey, I would. It's so amazing to hear what we call the testimony. The testimony is when we tell our story of how we came to Christ. And, you know, there's a certain similarity in all of our testimonies. We become aware of our need for God. We somehow hear the gospel through a person, through reading the Bible, as in her case, or some other way. And then we realize we need to make that commitment to Christ ourselves, and we do so, and conversion takes place. But I'm amazed at the different ways the Lord reaches different people. And I'm so thankful that the Jesus Revolution film was an impetus to get your attention. That's really why it was made. You know, we told a story to inspire people. It's a story of how I came to faith, how my wife came to faith, how others came to faith as well. And it can be your story. And so we're thankful that God has used this movie and this story to touch people around the world. And by the way, did you know that movie is based on a book? The book is simply titled Jesus Revolution. Ellen Vaughn is the author. She's a prolific, outstanding writer. And I wrote it with her, telling her all the stories firsthand, and she tells all about those stories that God did in that last great spiritual awakening known as the Jesus Movement or The Jesus Revolution. The film is based on this book, and you can have your own copy of The Jesus Revolution book for your gift of any size. If you saw the movie, you've got to read this book. And for folks that are extra generous, we're not only going to send you The Jesus Revolution book, we're going to send you a DVD copy of The Jesus Revolution film, also a digital download copy that you can take the film and put it on your phone or your tablet or your computer and enjoy it for years to come. 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And thank you for your generous investment in this ministry, which enables us to teach the word of God and preach the gospel all around the world. So get your copy of the Jesus Revolution book. And for those that give a little extra, the Jesus Revolution movie.
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3: Acronyms appear every day in our conversations. 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Here's an acronym that might help you when praying. ASK. A stands for asking. Jesus said, ask and it will be given to you. S stands for seeking. Jesus said, seek and you will find. K stands for knocking. Jesus said, knock and it will be opened to you. Is prayer really as easy as Jesus makes it sound? It is if you ask and keep on asking, seek and keep on seeking, knock and keep on knocking. And so the next time you ASK, expect Jesus to RSVP.
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3: 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Here's an acronym that might help you when praying. ASK. A stands for asking. Jesus said, ask and it will be given to you. S stands for seeking. Jesus said, seek and you will find. K stands for knocking. Jesus said, knock and it will be opened to you. Is prayer really as easy as Jesus makes it sound? It is if you ask and keep on asking, seek and keep on seeking, knock and keep on knocking. And so the next time you ASK, expect Jesus to RSVP.
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5: With SRN News, I'm Jason Weicker. Negotiators have been working through the night, now coming to a close, at least for now, after U.S.-Iran talks had a tense start in Switzerland. Tehran took offense at some comments earlier Sunday by President Trump. In the meantime, Vice President J.D. Vance and mediators from Pakistan and Qatar are engaging Iranian diplomats who have labeled the talks earlier as being in a very difficult phase. Counting down to the midterm elections, and House Speaker Mike Johnson says the Democrats are way to the left.
6: This is not a contract with America here. This is a contrast for America. And what it boils down to in its simplest terms is it's a contrast between common sense, Republicans, and crazy. And these people give us new illustrations and exhibits every day to show how crazy they've become.
5: All 435 seats in the House are up, while one-third of the Senate seats on the ballot. In the wake of the recent incident in Massachusetts, there are growing concerns gun laws can affect an armed citizen's ability to respond to the critical minutes of a mass shooting. Here's correspondent John Scott.
7: The Cambridge, Massachusetts mass shooting has spotlighted how state-imposed magazine capacity limits may affect an armed citizen's ability to respond. Investigators say shooter Tyler Brown illegally obtained a banned rifle and fired about 60 rounds. An ex-Marine with a valid carry permit who intervened alongside a Massachusetts state trooper was limited to 8 rounds from his handgun under state law. The trooper, exempt from the limits, helped return fire, and together they stopped the attack. John Scott reporting.
5: Well, Illinois Governor J.B. Pritzker says Chicago is a very safe city. Friday night, since then, numerous shootings, 7 people dead, 38 wounded. This is SRN News.
8: One of the common areas in our office has some beautiful flowers in a vase every day. They change color and types throughout the year. But one day last winter, I finally slowed down long enough to smell those beauties. There was no smell, and it turned out...
9: Those are fake.
8: You know, flowers can look so real, but have no life. Just like so many folks who look like they really belong to Jesus Christ, but there's no life there. Jesus described people who would come before him on Judgment Day with lots of Christian credentials, but no real faith. He says that he will tell them that he never knew them. 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
12: The life you live produces the legacy you live, and the legacy you leave. When it gets right down to it, to the bottom line, we leave 3 things behind in life. We leave memories, we leave material things, stuff, souvenirs, achievements, and we leave markers. Memories, material things, and markers. Now, memories fade. We have wonderful memories of parents and grandparents, but as time goes on, even our memories can fade, and the memories that we leave behind will one day fade. Material stuff, we leave that behind. We leave it to our families, our kids, our friends, our church, to ministries. But ultimately, the material goods that we accumulate and keep for ourselves, all that stuff, the trophies, the souvenirs of life, the things of this life, our achievements, our accolades, that all goes packed into a box in somebody's garage or sold off in a garage sale. But the material things that we leave behind really are immaterial to the lasting legacy that we live and leave. But oh, the markers. Markers of faith. Markers that identify who we are and how we live. Have you ever considered the markers, the legacy that you leave behind? Again, I say it is the life that you live today that produces the legacy you will leave tomorrow. One businessman that I know actually sat down and thought about what he would like to leave behind concerning his own legacy, the markers of his life, how he would like to be remembered. That might be a worthy project for all of us. He said, I want people to know that I loved God first, that I love my family, my wife and my children. I want people to remember that I love my friends. I want people to remember that he was a giver. I want people to remember that he was an encourager. I want people to remember he wrote that I was a forgiver, that I was a man who kept my word, that I was a man who honored God and his church with my life. I want to be remembered as a man with a positive attitude. I want to be remembered, he said, as a man who was not ashamed of the gospel of Jesus Christ. He said, I want to be remembered as someone who was a role model, an example for others. I want to be remembered as a person who consistently helped and served others. And I want to be a person who is remembered for continually serving the community and most of all the church of the Lord Jesus Christ. What are the markers that you are leaving behind? Now, Jacob is one of the most convoluted characters in all of the scriptures. Because on one sense, he was a man who could be very devoted, very committed to his God, a disciple and follower of his Lord. On the other hand, he could be manipulative and deceptive. And his entire life really was a struggle, a battle within. He was a man who would ultimately experienced the very power and presence of God in his life to the degree that his name would be called from Jacob, the cheater, the supplanter, to Israel, the prince of God. He was a man who was not a prince, who became a prince because God worked so beautifully in blessing his life. He ultimately came to a place of brokenness in his life and received from God, the hand of God, the blessing of his legacy. The very nation of Israel is named after this man, Jacob, or Israel. And so I want us to always remember that this Christian life is a struggle. Paul himself, the greatest Christian who ever lived in Romans 7, spoke of this struggle and wrote of this struggle. He said, the things that I want to do, the very things that I want to do and to be for God, I don't do. But the things that I don't want to do are the very things that I find myself doing. There was this internal struggle in the soul of the Apostle Paul that is in the life and the soul of all of us. Thankfully, we can discover, as Paul discovered, as he concluded Romans 7, that we can achieve and receive victory through our Lord Jesus Christ. But life was a struggle for Jacob, and it was a struggle from the beginning. So let's pick up the story in Genesis chapter 25, beginning at verse 19. This is the genealogy of Isaac, Abraham's son. Abraham begot Isaac, and Isaac was 40 years old when he took Rebekah, his wife, the daughter of Bethuel, the Syrian, of Padan Aram, the sister of Laban, the Syrian. Now Isaac pleaded with the Lord for his wife because she was barren, and the Lord granted his plea, and Rebekah, his wife, conceived. But the children struggled together within her, and she said, "If all is well, why am I like this?" So she went to inquire of the Lord. And the Lord said to her, "Two nations are in your womb. Two people shall be separated from your body. One people shall be stronger than the other, and the older shall serve the younger." So when her days were fulfilled for her to give birth, indeed there were twins. And the first came out red. He was like a hairy garment all over. So they called his name Esau, which means hairy. And afterward, his brother came out, and his hand took hold of Esau's heel. He was the heel catcher. And so his name was called Jacob. Isaac was 60 years old when she bore them. So the boys grew. And Esau was a skillful hunter, a man of the fields. But Jacob was a mild man, or a plain man, dwelling in tents. And Isaac loved Esau because he ate of his game, but Rebekah loved Jacob. Verse 29. Now Jacob cooked a stew. And Esau came in from the field, and he was weary. And Esau said to Jacob, "Please feed me with the same red stew, for I am weary." Therefore his name was called Edom. But Jacob said, "Sell me your birthright as of this day." And Esau said, "Look, I'm about to die. So what is this birthright to me?" And then Jacob said, "Swear to me as of this day." So he swore to him and sold his birthright to Jacob. And Jacob gave Esau bread and stew of lentils. And then he ate and drank, arose, and went his way. Thus Esau despised his birthright. Two men, two brothers, two very different kinds of men. Brothers born into the same family and yet so different. If you looked at the two, Esau perhaps initially would be the most impressive. For Esau was a man's man. And he was his daddy's boy. He was the apple of his father's eye. He was an outdoorsman. He was a hunter. He was a man of the fields. And the smell of wild game was upon him. He had every subscription to Outdoorsman and all those kinds of magazines. And he, like his brother, had heard the stories of faith passed down from Abraham and now to his father Isaac. You know, Isaac was a very common and ordinary man. He was the son of a great father and the father of a great son. And Isaac loved this boy. And he was raised in a family and given the birthright, the promise, the legacy of that family. Esau apparently had it made. Due to nothing of himself, it was just given to him. And yet he had no interest in his spiritual legacy. He had no idea, apparently, of the value of this wonderful gift from God. His brother Jacob, these two twin boys, Esau and Jacob, they struggled because they were so different. One hairy, the other heel catcher, Jacob. Jacob was a mild-mannered man. He's described here in the Bible as a plain man. It's also translated quiet. He was a man who was at home, not in the fields, but at home in the tents. And he was favored by his mother. He was a mama's boy. And while Esau was extroverted and excitable, animalistic, Jacob was quiet and introverted. And even knew how to cook. He was a plain man. This same word, the Hebrew word in verse 27, describing him as a plain man, is also translated in the book of Job as a perfect man. Job, have you considered my servant Job perfect in all of his ways? Same word. Obviously, it doesn't speak of moral perfection, but it speaks of contentment. It speaks of completeness. So here was a man who was contented. And yet there was this favoritism that was going on between mother and father and son and brothers. And when you really consider this family, they put the fun back in dysfunctional. They were a dysfunctional family. Part of the problem, of course, was this favoritism that mother and father showed between the two boys. That's a bad thing to do in a family. Never show favoritism to one child over another. How easy it is, how tempted we are to compare our children. Why can't you be like

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6: Now, in the book of Genesis and throughout the pages of the Old Testament, the birthright stood for, well, let me divide it in three ways. It stood, first of all, for possessions. If you had the birthright, typically given to the older son, that meant that you received a double portion of the family's possessions. But not only did it have to do with a double portion of the inheritance, but if you had the birthright, you were called upon to be the spiritual leader of that family. So it had to do with possessions. It also had to do with priesthood, to become, in effect, the priest, the spiritual leader of that family. And then thirdly, and most importantly, it had to do with the promise, because the one in this line of Jewish legacy would carry on the promise of God, the messianic promise. It was a valued thing, a treasured thing, especially in the heart of Jacob. But Esau had been out hunting. He came in tired and weary and famished. And he didn't care for the promises of God or even his possessions at that point. And so Esau came in and he said, "Please give me some of this wonderful stew that I'm smelling." Esau was consumed with his own appetites. Esau was a man who cared very little for the spiritual. He cared about the sensual. He cared very little about the eternal. He cared only about the temporal, only about today. The heart of this man was not a heart for God, though he may have wanted the blessing, the possessions, and the rest. He did not want God. He only wanted to fill his belly. He said, "I'm starving, feed me." Jacob had him right where he wanted him. And he said, "All right, sell me your birthright." Esau said, "Forget about it. Why do I care about this birthright when I'm dying here?" And he signed on, and he threw out his treasure, gave away his birthright. The last verse of this passage says he despised his birthright. He despised it. He didn't care for it, and therefore he simply discarded it. He lost his legacy. Now, the Bible tells us that those of us who are believers in the Lord Jesus Christ, we have been given, by the right of our spiritual birth, certain treasures, privileges, possessions. We are the children of God, and we are to live this legacy of faith that we have been given. We have been given a birthright, and that birthright is to live for our Lord and Savior Jesus Christ, and to leave behind for our family, and to link ahead to those who will follow us the birthright of the follower of Jesus Christ. But I wonder how often we sell out too cheaply, how often we sell out our birthrights, and we lose our legacy. For example, God has given us His Word, this book, as a perfect treasure of truth. And yet, how many Christians throw away the treasure? How many of us who name the name of Christ have been given this wonderful gift from God? We despise the gift. We discard the gift. We set it aside. God has given us the wonderful promise and practice of prayer. All of heaven is open to those who pray in the

0: blessings of God are poured out through believing prayer. And yet, how many of us abuse this treasure or refuse to use this treasure of believing prayer? We can touch the world. We can change the world through prayer. But do we despise our birthright? Do we set aside this treasure? Are we more interested in soup and filling our stomachs rather than filling our hearts and our souls with the presence of God? How many people sell out so cheaply? They sell out their families. They sell out their futures by making dumb decisions like Esau made. Devaluing what is precious and living a life that is sensual and making choices that just throw away the blessing of God. Now, in contrast, Jacob desired above all else in his life the blessing of God. He wanted the right thing. Now, he goes about it on a number of occasions in the wrong way. Part of Jacob's problem was that rather than receiving the blessings of God and understanding who he was, he thought he had to spend his life hustling and grabbing and scheming and manipulating to get what he wanted, when all he needed to do was to trust God and to wait on God, because God had already promised his mother, his family, that he would be the one that would receive the birthright and the legacy. No doubt his mother had told him this, as God had spoken to her. But he couldn't wait, could he? And so he spends a great portion of his life trying to achieve what God simply wanted to give. Rather than trusting God, he was trying his best to grab. And I know Christians who do the same thing. Rather than trusting God for God's best and God's blessings, they get ahead of God, manipulate the situation. I know men and women who have climbed ladders of success, career decisions that have been made, manipulating, cheating, lying, trying to get to the top. But a Christian ought to be different. Rather than deceiving and manipulating and working every angle, we live differently. Not that we don't desire to achieve success, but we do it for a different reason, a different motivation. We do it for the glory of God, by the hand of God, and the blessing of God. Jacob got what he wanted, but he spent a long time trying to want what he got. And he struggled, and he fought, and he paid a great price for his greed. Two men in a struggle. Two brothers. One sensual and secular and carnal. The other a man who ultimately became spiritual and eternal in his legacy. Do you value this world more than the blessings of God? Sometimes it takes a wake-up call to get our attention. A tragedy, a sorrow, a grief, in order to wake us up so that we would really value what is eternal. The ultimate legacy is your faith in Jesus Christ. The ultimate purpose for living and the ultimate purpose even in dying, Paul said, is whether we live or die, that we live in the lordship of Jesus Christ. And if you don't know Jesus, you don't have a real legacy to give to your children, your grandchildren. Even if you don't have children, you don't have a legacy to live or to leave if you don't have Jesus Christ in your life. I want to invite you to come to Him first, before anything else, to give Him that rightful place of lordship in your life. And rather than struggling and manipulating your way through life, that you would give yourself to follow Him as His child and learn to live in the birthright and the blessings that belong to every Christian, every child of God.
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0: What I mean by markers are specific values or traditions, truths that shape the way those who come after us understand God and His ways as they live in the world. The most important thing any of us can do is to point others to Christ and to bring them to know and love Him as we love Him. And this is especially needed in our families today. Parents, you need to be leaving markers for your kids so that they can find the right way, God's way, as they live their lives. One of the best markers you can leave is the habit of reading God's Word and praying daily. I remember seeing a plaque once that read, "The family that prays together stays together." And while that sounds very simple, I believe it's absolutely true. Every family ought to have an established time when they gather together and read God's Word and pray. And while this may seem like a small thing to some, I'm telling you, it can be an extremely powerful, motivating force in building a legacy of faith and the godliness of your family. Your children will grow up watching you turn to God in every situation if you do, and they will come to understand just how near God is to your family and how much He loves and cares for each one of us. And as you read and as you take time to teach your children God's Word, you will see their hearts becoming more and more shaped by His power and grace. Giving your children a love for God and His Word and teaching them the privilege of prayer, what better way to set them in the right direction and leave them a legacy that will prepare them for success, both in this life and the life to come?
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3: Acronyms appear every day in our conversations. For example, when texting, LOL means laugh out loud, and BFF means best friends forever. Here's an acronym that might help you when praying. ASK. A stands for asking. Jesus said, "Ask and it will be given to you." S stands for seeking. Jesus said, "Seek and you will find." K stands for knocking. Jesus said, "Knock and it will be opened to you." Is prayer really as easy as Jesus makes it sound? It is if you ask and keep on asking, seek and keep on seeking, knock and keep on knocking. And so the next time you ASK, expect Jesus to RSVP.
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3: Acronyms appear every day in our conversations. For example, when texting, LOL means laugh out loud, and BFF means best friends forever. Here's an acronym that might help you when praying. ASK. A stands for asking. Jesus said, "Ask and it will be given to you." S stands for seeking. Jesus said, "Seek and you will find." K stands for knocking. Jesus said, "Knock and it will be opened to you." Is prayer really as easy as Jesus makes it sound? It is if you ask and keep on asking, seek and keep on seeking, knock and keep on knocking. And so the next time you ASK, expect Jesus to RSVP.
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5: With SRN News, I'm Jason Walker. Mediators say the high-level talks in Switzerland seeking a permanent end to the Iran war have ended, at least for now, adding tech talks will go on for the rest of the week. Spokesman for Iran says, quote, "good progress was made." Illinois Governor J.B. Pritzker has always said Chicago is a very safe city. Well, since Friday night, numerous shooting incidents in the Windy City, leaving at least 7 people dead. 38 more have been wounded. Extreme heat, dry, windy conditions fueling wildfires in the western U.S., including a blaze in Utah that forced the evacuation of an entire small town just southwest of Salt Lake City. Officials say the Iron Fire has blackened 34 square miles. Wildfires also burning in Colorado and Arizona. This is SRN News.
6: This just in. Death, destruction, and violence. Film at 11.
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3: Acronyms appear every day in our conversations. For example, when texting, LOL means laugh out loud, and BFF means best friends forever. Here's an acronym that might help you when praying. ASK. A stands for asking. Jesus said, ask and it will be given to you. S stands for seeking. Jesus said, seek and you will find. K stands for knocking. Jesus said, knock and it will be opened to you. Is prayer really as easy as Jesus makes it sound? It is if you ask and keep on asking, seek and keep on seeking, knock and keep on knocking. And so the next time you ASK, expect Jesus to RSVP.
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9: As Christians, we're all committed to the belief that Jesus Christ is going to return to earth for the purpose of establishing the kingdom promised to Israel and all those who have trusted in Him. We anticipate the reversing of the Adamic curse and the creating of an earth that is all that God ever designed it to be, where Jesus Christ reigns as King of Kings and Lord of Lords.
10: Welcome to Grace to You with John MacArthur here on WAVA. Scripture says that only God knows the date of Christ's return, but we do know where He will return and what will happen when He comes back. You'll hear those details and find out just how much the Bible says about future events as John MacArthur begins a study today on Grace to You, titled The Return and Reign of Jesus Christ. Now, this series comes from the book of Zechariah. It's one of the minor prophets in the Old Testament. Zechariah doesn't get nearly as much attention as many other Old Testament books. And, of course, from the very start of his 56-year pulpit ministry, John concentrated on the New Testament. But Zechariah was significant enough to John that it was among the earliest books of the Bible he taught through. Here's what John had to say about that.
11: That was a lot to tackle early in my ministry, to go after the book of Zechariah. And somebody might say, well, why would you do Zechariah? Well, Zechariah is the most messianic, apocalyptic, and eschatological book in the Old Testament. It doesn't get what it deserves. Primarily, it's a prophecy about Jesus Christ, focusing on His coming glory as a means to comfort His people Israel. And the book is filled with visions and prophecies and signs and celestial visitors and even the voice of God. At the same time, it's intensely practical and deals with issues like repentance and divine care and salvation and holy living. So God used Zechariah to bring an abundant outburst of promise for the future that lasted over 400 years before God spoke again through the prophet John.
10: Wow, so 400 years of silence as far as biblical revelation is concerned.
11: Yeah, and then, of course, God picked up the story when the Messiah came. Mm-hmm. Zechariah declared that He was coming, and He was coming in glory. But the next time God writes Revelation, it's the story of His coming in humiliation, and His coming in glory is still ahead of us. So while Zechariah predicted the coming of the Lord Jesus Christ, it really looked at His second coming, and that's the power and the interest in this wonderful book.
12: Friend, this section of Scripture, Zechariah chapters 9 through 14, is packed with details about Christ's return that you can't get anywhere else in the Bible. So make sure you stay here for this exciting, unique series called The Return and Reign of Jesus Christ. And here's John.
9: Take your Bible, if you will, and look with me at the book of Zechariah. If you're not familiar with where it is right near the end of the Old Testament. Zechariah and Malachi end the Old Testament, so it's two books back from Matthew, Zechariah. And we're looking at the 9th chapter, Zechariah chapter 9. A great, great prophetic word comes to us in this chapter. As Christians, we're all committed to the belief that Jesus Christ, the Messiah of Israel, the Savior of the world, and the King of Kings, is going to return to earth for the purpose of establishing the kingdom promised to Israel and all those who have trusted in Him. We as Christians anticipate this kingdom. We anticipate the reversing of the Adamic curse and the creating of an earth that is all that God ever designed it to be, where Jesus Christ reigns as King of Kings and Lord of Lords. Now, many of the details of that coming kingdom and of Jesus Christ's return to establish it are indicated to us in Scripture. And a major element in the prophetic scriptures of the Old Testament deals with the coming of the kingdom. This is a great, great theme in the Bible. And you know, sometimes I think that we're very close to the time when Jesus is going to come and do that. And I'm not alone in thinking that. I guess Christians have always felt that way, frankly. The New Testament is full of statements like, the coming of the Lord is at hand. My little children, these are the last times. Christians have always believed they lived on the edge of the return of Christ. There are many things that are occurring in our world today that make us wonder if Jesus isn't coming very, very soon. And so we look at the book of Zechariah, not with a sort of an indifferent eye, but with a great amount of interest. And as we come to the 9th chapter and we hear the prophet Zechariah, we can go back to that place now, begin to tell us what is going to happen when Messiah comes, it can have much more meaning if we understand that it could be well in our lifetime that this indeed occurs. We know it's coming, don't we? We believe it could be very near. Now, Zechariah in the 9th chapter writes about the overthrow of world power and the establishment of Jesus Christ as the king. In fact, from chapter 9 through 14, which is the end of the book, from 9 to 14, that whole section is prophecy related to what I call the downfall of the nations and the salvation of Israel. The whole end of the book, the downfall of the nations and the salvation of Israel. Now, let me set the scene for you by way of reminding you. Remember now that when Zechariah lived, the children of Israel had just returned from the Babylonian captivity. They had come back to a land that was just in rubble. It had been destroyed and they had been taken off for 70 years of captivity. They had come back and they had begun to rebuild, but they had been halted in the process and their land was pretty well a shambles. It was in ruins. The former glory was only a memory. The nations all around them were not only indifferent, but threatening because there was no way that they would be able to defend themselves against an attack. They knew nothing of what they had once known, and so God wanted to encourage them to rebuild the city and to encourage them with the fact that He was still their God and He was still on their side and He would still take care of them and He would still protect them. And so He sent along two prophets, Haggai and Zechariah. Both of them were to encourage the people to return and continue the building. And both of them were saying to the people, God will be with you. God will help you rebuild. The city will be restored. The nation will be protected. You will gain a measure of reputation back that you used to have. God will take care of you. And so Zechariah begins his marvelous letter in chapter 1 in verse 13 by saying, And the Lord answered the angel that talked with me with good words and comforting words. This book was written to be a comfort to Israel. And at verse 17, cry yet, saying, Thus saith the Lord of hosts, My cities through prosperity shall yet be spread abroad, and the Lord shall comfort Zion and shall yet choose Jerusalem. In other words, the message was a comforting message, like Isaiah 40, where Isaiah says, Comfort ye, comfort ye, comfort ye, my people Israel. God is comforting them in the confidence that though they've come back from captivity, though their land is a rubble, their great and glorious city of Jerusalem is in ruins, though this is true, God is going to comfort them in restoring all the things that are needful. And so all throughout those first nine chapters, we heard the message of Zechariah as he said, God is with you. God will help you rebuild. And then as we move to the ninth chapter through the 14th chapter, that vision expands into a prophetic future. And what the prophet now sees is not the immediate rebuilding of Jerusalem in the time of Zechariah, but the great restoration of the whole kingdom of God that comes in the end time. And so he just moves in one great giant step from history to the fulfillment of prophecy at the end of the age. And so the emphasis here is that God loves Israel. And that because God loves Israel, he will fulfill his promise. And his promise is not only to rebuild Israel historically, but his promise is to fulfill the promise of the kingdom in the end time. And that becomes the theme of the end of this wonderful prophecy. So God, and I want you to note this in your thinking, God had promised them a temporal restoration. God had promised them a historical city that would be built, and it was built just a few decades after Zechariah's time. God promised them that, and he made it come to pass. But notice this. This was only designed by God, mark it, as a token or a pledge of what God was planning to do in the end. It was simply a way to prove to them that God meant his promises. So that every Jew from then on could say, well, when somebody asked me whether God will bring a kingdom, I remember that he also said he would restore our city in history, and he did that. And if he kept his word then, I have confidence he'll keep his word in the future. And we'll see this as we go through the text, but this is something you want to remember in studying the Old Testament. Very, very frequently, whenever God gave a future prophecy, he also at the very same time gave an historical element to that prophecy so that there would be like a signpost along the way. And when they saw the historical part come to pass, they would then believe God for the future prophetic element. We'll see that as we move. Now, the final section is divided into two parts. I'm just going to give you a little logistics here in about 15 seconds. Part number one is 9 through 11, and in that, the prophet deals with the political setting up of the kingdom. He deals with the politics of it, the destruction of the nations, establishing of Israel in priority and prominence, etc. 9 to 11 primarily deals with the political element. Now, 12 through 14 is primarily emphasizing the spiritual, or the salvation of the nation, drawing them back to God. So as we begin in chapter 9, although we'll see salvation here, the main emphasis is on the political picture. Now remember, God often, when referring to a future promise or a future judgment, secured people's faith and confidence that it would happen in the future by adding an immediate or more immediate historical fulfillment so that they could see tangibly a token of God's promise for a long, long distant future. In Daniel's case, an illustration. Daniel prophesied the Antichrist in the end time. But he also prophesied the coming of a willful king not many years after he lived, who did come, and his name was Antiochus Epiphanes. He was the Greek who was prophesied by Daniel. So at one and the same time, you have Daniel picturing the Antichrist way at the end of history, and yet not so far from him predicting another man who came and desecrated the temple by the name of Antiochus Epiphanes. And Antiochus, you see, is given in the prophecy as a signpost so that when people say, well, that part came to pass, they'll say, well, then the next part is also guaranteed by the token of God's fulfillment of part number one. So very often in prophecy, you have a localized or historical element which keeps us on the track and keeps our confidence up that what God promised for the future, he will also perform. So God connects us to the future with historical fulfillments. Now let's look at chapter 9, and I want to just distinguish between two major points. This I have called the saga of two conquerors. The saga of two conquerors. Conqueror number one is in verses 1 to 8. Conqueror number two is in verses 9 to 17 in this chapter. The saga of two conquerors. Now mark this. Conqueror number one is predicted. Listen. as the historical element of the prophecy to keep you on the track. The real message is conqueror number two. But God gives the first prophecy, which we can look back at and know was fulfilled to the very letter, as a guarantee or a pledge or a token that he's going to fulfill part two. Now, the first conqueror I call a human conqueror, because that's what he is. Verses 1 to 8. His name is not given in the text, but his name is readily obvious, Alexander the Great. Alexander the Great. And here is the whole idea. God predicts the details of the conquering of Alexander the Great and says this human conqueror will come, and when you see him, you can know that you're on the right track to seeing the fulfillment of part two. But there's a further element. It's this. Alexander the Great, now watch this, who was an unrighteous, ungodly pagan, and he was only a human being, was used by God as an agent to destroy the nations and to save Israel. Now mark that. A pagan, godless, apostate, human being named Alexander the Great was a tool of God to punish or judge the nations and to save Israel. And in so doing, he is a picture of what the future Christ will be. And the message the prophet is giving is this. If God can judge the nations and save Israel and do it through a godless, pagan, human being, imagine what he will do in the end time through God in human flesh, the divine conqueror, when he comes. Now that's the thrust. Let's look at verse 1 and see the human conqueror. The burden of the word of the Lord in the land of Hadrach, and Damascus shall be its rest when the eyes of man, as of all the tribes of Israel, shall be toward the Lord. One thing about the Old Testament, you need me, because some of it's really hard to find. You say, that's a wonderful verse. You won't know what that has done in my life. Well, it does say something. Let's see if we can understand what it says. I always start by looking at each word. The first word I looked up was burden, and it's the word masa. And it means to take up or lift up, and it was a word that was used as a burden, a heavy burden. You lift it up and you take it up. And it came to be used for something that was a great burden on the back of a prophet. And he would literally take up a cause, and he would unbear his heart. He would unbear his burden. He would declare a woe or a heavy judgment. And the word came to be synonymous with a prediction of a threatening act of judgment, a judgment oracle, a judgment prediction, a judgment prophecy. So here is the prophecy of judgment, the Masah on the mind of Zechariah. This particular judgment is coming from the word of the Lord to the land of Hadrach. Now, this is a very obscure place. We don't really know what this is. Archaeologically, we can't really dogmatically identify Hadrach. Some think it is the ancient village of Hatrika, which is similar, mentioned in the annals of the Assyrian kings, which was around Damascus in the Syrian area to the east and north of Palestine. From the Sea of Galilee, you'd go east and north a little. But there's another explanation that's very interesting. If you take the two terms, had and rach, had means sharp and rach means soft. And so it is the land sharp soft. Say, well, what does that have to do with anything? Well, one of the finest Old Testament scholars, Leupold, says that this is no doubt a reference to the dual kingdom that existed in that day, which was the kingdom of the Medes and what? The Persians, the Medo-Persian kingdom. You see, the Medes were sharp. They were like swords. They were the conquerors that produced Cyrus and Darius. And the Persians were the effeminate softies that turned the whole thing into a debauchery. In fact, the Persian became a synonym for effeminacy. And so it may well be that in a veiled way, You have the Medes and the Persians hidden in the Hebrew word hadrach, and the reason it's hidden here is so that they don't start a war when Zechariah pronounces the prophecy. That's a possibility. So it's either a place or it's a title for the Medo-Persian area. But no matter what, it's talking about the area of Syria, the Medo-Persian area. It is either a name in general for that or a specific city, Hatarika, which was written of in the Syrian ancient writings. You'll notice also, though, that the center of it, the place where this judgment is going to rest, is in Damascus. Damascus is a very, very ancient city. And that city was to be the seat where this judgment fell. Now, this was one of Israel's worst enemies. Syria, in which the capital was Damascus, from the time about 900 to 721 BC, was a terrible, fearful opponent of Israel. And so the resting place or the target of judgment is going to be Damascus, and it'll hit Damascus, and then it'll spread. At the Battle of Issus, incidentally, the Battle of Issus is a very, very, very famous battle, 333 BC. This battle in Southeast Asia Minor, Alexander defeated Darius, defeated the Persians, and began to break the back of the Medo-Persian Empire. And immediately when he defeated them, that just threw open the door to Syria. And Alexander then moved east from Greece, and he moved through Syria, and when he had knocked off Syria, Damascus and Hadrach and that area, he then swept to the coast, and he got to the Phoenician countries, and he swept through the Phoenician countries, and he came to the south part of the what we know as the land of Israel, to the Philistine cities, and he swept through there, and he was on his way to Egypt, on his way to conquer the great powers of the world. Lightning-swift conquests moving toward Egypt occurred after he'd won the Battle of Issus and broken the back of the Medo-Persian Empire. Now, the Holy Spirit here in this chapter reveals the whole plan to us. The whole battle plan is here. And incidentally, this is written centuries before Alexander was born. That's why it doesn't name him. He didn't exist. And yet every detail of his crusade is here. Now, first he defeats the Medes and the Persians, and he knocks off this city of Damascus. And with it, notice verse 2, Hamath. And Hamath is also a very, very important city. Hamath was like a territory within the Medo-Persian Empire, which was like a kingdom state, and Hamath was the capital city. It may be well that the modern village of Hama is the place where ancient Hamath existed. So he comes in, and for all intents and purposes, he just wipes out Syria, the great power of Syria, the great city of Damascus. Now, you'll notice at the end of verse 1, it says, when the eyes of man, as of all the tribes of Israel, shall be toward the Lord. Now he says, this judgment is going to come, and when it comes, the eyes of mankind in Hebrew, in other words, humankind, people, the eyes of people, the eyes of mankind, this is a collective thing, as well as the eyes of the tribes of Israel shall be toward the Lord. And you say, well, what does that mean? Just this, that when Alexander began to sweep to the east, the whole world, in fear, began to fix their gaze on him. The Gentile countries, Syria, Phoenicia, the great sailors of the world, the merchants of the world, Philistia, the great army, those nations began to look at Alexander with fear and trembling, and even Egypt and Pharaoh was shaking in his boots, and the tribes of Israel were looking. You say, but John, it says here, they were looking toward the Lord, and that's the whole point here. The point is that in looking at Alexander, they were seeing the instrument of God, you see. They were seeing the Lord coming in judgment through this man. God throughout history has used ungodly men to act in judgment. Read the book of Habakkuk. God uses the Chaldeans, the ungodly Chaldeans, as his instruments. And you remember how Cyrus, who was an ungodly pagan, was used by God to open the door to lead Israel back to its land. God again and again has used the ungodly. Do you know that even Herod became a servant of the Lord, didn't he? In his own unwitting, foolish rebellion against God, God used him to bring about what ultimately amounted as the death of Jesus Christ, the act that redeemed all the redeemed of all the ages.
12: 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Now for the entire Grace to You staff, I'm Phil Johnson with a question. How can you be sure that Jesus Christ will return and rule the world? John MacArthur shows you some compelling proof tomorrow as we continue his study, The Return and Reign of Jesus Christ. 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
3: Acronyms appear every day in our conversations. For example, when texting, LOL means laugh out loud, and BFF means best friends forever. Here's an acronym that might help you when praying. ASK. A stands for asking. Jesus said, ask and it will be given to you. S stands for seeking. Jesus said, seek and you will find. K stands for knocking. Jesus said, knock and it will be opened to you. Is prayer really as easy as Jesus makes it sound? It is if you ask and keep on asking, seek and keep on seeking, knock and keep on knocking. And so the next time you ASK, expect Jesus to RSVP.
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3: Acronyms appear every day in our conversations. For example, when texting, LOL means laugh out loud, and BFF means best friends forever. Here's an acronym that might help you when praying. ASK. A stands for asking. Jesus said, ask and it will be given to you. S stands for seeking. Jesus said, seek and you will find. K stands for knocking. Jesus said, knock and it will be opened to you. Is prayer really as easy as Jesus makes it sound? It is if you ask and keep on asking, seek and keep on seeking, knock and keep on knocking. And so the next time you ASK, expect Jesus to RSVP.
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16: 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And Paul makes it very clear. how we are saved in Ephesians 2, 8, and 10. 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
5: With SRN News, I'm Jason Walker. Mediators say high-level negotiations in Switzerland seeking a permanent end to the war in Iran have ended, adding that technical talks, though, will go on for the rest of the week. A spokesman for Iran says progress was made. Trump administration intensifying its crackdown on Antifa, renewing its designation of the group as a domestic terrorist organization. Here's correspondent Ken Lorman.
11: The Justice Department has charged 15 alleged Antifa members in Minnesota, accusing them of coordinating violent attacks on ICE agents and facilities. Officials say similar cases have led to arrests, convictions, and charges across several states, including Oregon, Texas, and California. The White House says it will use the full force of federal law to disrupt and prosecute organized violent networks. Ken Lorman reporting.
5: Political outsider Abelardo de la Esperia holds a small lead in Colombia's presidential election. Nearly all the votes counted in that runoff vote, marked by people's fears of a renewed internal conflict. A victory by de la Esperia would effectively be an indictment of the policies of outgoing President Gustavo Petro. Vandalism at the Lincoln Memorial Reflecting Pool, one of the top tourist stops in the nation's capital.
19: U.S. Park Police arresting multiple people for vandalizing the reflecting pool at the Lincoln Memorial. This comes a few days after algae turning the water green. In addition, large pieces of the bottom of the pool, which are blue, also ripped up. President Trump personally picking out the color, American flag blue, so that tourists from across the country could enjoy them all during the 250 celebration upcoming on the 4th of July.
5: And this is SRN News.
20: Acronyms appear every day in our conversations. For example, when texting, LOL means laugh out loud, and BFF means best friends forever. Here's an acronym that might help you when praying. ASK. A stands for asking. Jesus said, ask and it will be given to you. S stands for seeking. Jesus said, seek and you will find. K stands for knocking. Jesus said, knock and it will be opened to you. Is prayer really as easy as Jesus makes it sound? It is if you ask and keep on asking, seek and keep on seeking, knock and keep on knocking. And so the next time you ASK, expect Jesus to RSVP.
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21: God is the creator of all things. Genesis 1:1, in the beginning, God created the heavens and the earth. If you believe that verse, it changes everything.
22: Given the mind-boggling power and resource of our God, today on A New Beginning, Pastor Greg Laurie says we can have confidence when we approach him in prayer.
21: If God created the heavens and the earth, then I think he's more than adequate to meet your needs, whatever they may be.

0: plan for creation and his plan for mankind included his plan for man's redemption. Even before the heavens and the earth were created, he knew man's free will would lead him astray. And he had a solution before we even tasted of the forbidden fruit. Today on A New Beginning, Pastor Greg Laurie digs into God's plan as revealed in Genesis. To understand something best, we need to take it from the top. Chapter 1, verse 1 of Book 1 in God's Word.
1: The word Genesis means beginning. It's a beginning or creation of something. It's starting point. In Genesis, we find the greatest story ever told. The story of Jesus. In Genesis chapter 3, we have the first messianic prophecy. The first verse that speaks of a coming Savior that will arrive on our planet. The Bible says Christ was crucified from the foundation of the world. And that simply means that God knew man would blow it. God knew that Adam and Eve would eat of the forbidden fruit. And by the way, if you were in the garden, you would have done the same thing. God knew that we would sin, and God made a provision for our sin. But the book of Genesis tells us the big story. But here's the thing that we want to start with. Point number one, the book of Genesis begins with God. So if you're taking notes, there's point number one. The book of Genesis begins with God with this simple verse, Genesis 1:1. In the beginning, God created the heavens and the earth. Let's repeat this together. In the beginning, God created the heavens and the earth. How many of you believe that verse? Raise your hand up. Wow. If you believe that verse, it changes everything. If you believe that verse, you'll have no problem with the miracles of the Bible, like the virgin birth of Jesus and his resurrection from the dead. You'll have no problem with Jesus walking on water or raising others from the grave as well, because it all comes back to, in the beginning, God created the heavens and the earth. And if this is true, and I believe it is, and it sounds like you believe it's true as well, if God created the heavens and the earth, then I think he's more than adequate to meet your needs, whatever they may be. Genesis is the ground floor and the foundation of the entire Bible. Without the book of Genesis, the Bible would be incomprehensible. The book of Genesis gives vital information concerning the origin of all things and therefore the meaning of all things. So think about this for a moment. On Christmas Eve, 1968, astronauts Frank Borman, James Lovell, and William Anders orbited the moon on Apollo 8, and they became aware of the presence of God in outer space, and they publicly read the first 10 verses of Genesis chapter 1 to a listening world. I've had the privilege of meeting two astronauts personally, and I have to tell you, I'm very impressed by astronauts. The first one I met was John Glenn. And of all places, I met him in a department store in England. And I was there waiting for my wife, who was shopping, and John was waiting for his wife, too. And he's a very tall gentleman. And I walked up to him and said, "Excuse me, are you John Glenn?" He said, "Yes." And we had a nice discussion. And we talked for a while because our wives were shopping, as I said. So that was the first astronaut I met. The second astronaut I had the privilege of meeting was James Irwin, who was on Apollo 15, and he walked on the surface of the moon. And he told me that when he was there, he sensed the presence of God. He wrote that he looked out into the inky blackness and saw Earth like a blue marble suspended in space and was overwhelmed with God's presence. I love that. So let's read now those verses that the astronauts read in space to a listening world. Genesis 1:1 from the New King James Version. In the beginning, God created the heavens and the earth. The earth was without form and void, and darkness was on the face of the deep. And the Spirit of God was hovering over the face of the waters. And God said, "Let there be light," and there was light. And God saw the light, that it was good. And God divided the light from the darkness, and God called the light day, and the darkness he called night. So the evening and the morning were the first day. God said, let there be a firmament or a space in the midst of the waters and divide the waters from the waters. And God made the firmament and divided the waters which are under the firmament from the waters which were above the firmament. And it was so. And God called the firmament heaven. And so the evening and morning were the second day. Then God said, let the waters under the heaven be gathered together in one place, and let the dry land appear. And it was so. And God called the dry land earth, and the gathering together of the waters he called seas. And God saw that it was good. So here's point number two. God is triune. That is three in one. One being eternally existing in three persons. Let me say that again. God is triune, meaning three in one, eternally existing in three persons. In fact, we see the Trinity, the Father, the Son, and the Holy Spirit at work in the creation of all things. In Genesis 3:22, we read God saying, behold, man has become one of us. In Genesis 11:6, God says, let us go down. And in Genesis 1:26, we read God says, let us make man. Wait a second, who's God talking to? Is this a conversation with angels? No, because we're not made in the image of angels. We're made in the image of God. This is a conversation among the members of the Trinity. Each member of the Trinity exists simultaneously, yet each one is distinct, yet perfectly united. Number three, God is the creator of all things. Again, Genesis 1:1, in the beginning, God created the heavens and the earth. The word there for created in the Hebrew is bara, which means to make something out of nothing. Only God can create. Only God can call into existence that which has no existence. Now, if I eliminate God, I have a big problem. In the beginning, a mass of gases. Well, where did the mass of gases come from? For that matter, where did the space come from? That's not the beginning. So sooner or later, everyone gets around to asking the question, where did God come from? And there's no easy answer for that, because God did not come from anywhere. God has always existed. He is self-existent, and he has existed from the beginning. In Revelation 1:8, he says, I am the first and the last. I am the Lord God Almighty, who was, who is, and who is to come. Well, wait, I can't understand that. Well, check this out. If God were small enough for your minds, he wouldn't be big enough for your needs. God has always existed. We read in verse 2, the earth was without form and void. And that's pretty much a description of our lives as well. Before we knew the Lord, darkness filled our life. And God said, let there be light. And there was light. And God brought order to our chaos, and hope for our hopelessness, and light for our darkness. Point number four, God created all things in 6 days. God created all things in 6 days. So verse 5 says, the evening and the morning were the first day. Now, were these thousands of years or literal days? And this addresses the old earth, new earth theories. And for me personally, I believe they are what they are, days. Well, a day, how could God do all that in a day? Go back to Genesis 1:1. In the beginning, God created the heavens and the earth. With God, all things are possible. That's the answer.
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1: Number five, Genesis gives a broad-stroked painting of creation not a photograph. So, in other words, the book of Genesis is not a detailed account of creation. If God wanted to give us a detailed account, you could have filled the entire Bible with it. But basically, the Lord gives us one page on creation. The focus of Genesis is not to show us how the heavens go as much as it is about how to go to heaven. Let me say that again. The focus of Genesis and the rest of the Bible, for that matter, is not to show us how the heavens go as much as it is there to show us how to go to heaven. However, that is not to say that the Bible

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5: Think about it. Listen, I don't believe in the Bible because science proves it's true. Rather, I believe in the science that the Bible proves is true. My source of truth is the scripture. Number six, God created mankind in his image. He made us in his image. We're not a highly evolved life form. We're not evolving from animals. We're uniquely created and made by God himself. We are his image bearer. That's not true of any other created thing. Genesis 1:26. God said, let us make man in our image, according to our likeness. Let them have dominion over the fish of the sea, over the birds of the air, over the cattle, over the earth, and over every creeping thing that creeps on the earth. So God created man in his own image. In the image of God, he created him, male and female, he created them. Then he blessed them and said, be fruitful and multiply, fill the earth and subdue it, and have dominion over the fish of the sea and the birds of the air and every living thing that moves on the earth. You know, it's interesting to know, after each thing that God made, he would say, it is good. But after he created man, he said, it is very good. Genesis 1:31. Humans are uniquely made in God's image, as I said. And I don't know what's going on right now, but people seem to be more obsessed with animals than any time I can remember. You know what I'm saying? And by the way, I'm an animal lover, but sometimes that's going a little far. You know, we have to take the animals everywhere with us now. The animals are in the car. We take the animals into the restaurant. We push the dogs around in the strollers, right? And now people are on planes and they have to have their emotional support animals. They've got their dogs and their cats. And then people leave their estates to their animals. Designer Karl Lagerfeld left $1.5 million to his cat, Choupette. I wonder what Choupette spent all that money on. But then there's another person that left $10 million to their pet hen named Gigu. Even another left $10 million to a German shepherd. Come on, people. Now, animals are animals, and we have to see them for what they are. But nowadays, people treat animals as though they're our children. People will say, animals are people too. No, they aren't. They're animals. Let's appreciate them for what they are. Jesus would talk about how our Father cares about the animals and the birds in particular. Says he knows about every bird that falls to the ground. He even used birds as an example for us, showing us that we don't have to worry. Jesus said, look at the birds. They don't plant or harvest or store food in barns, yet your heavenly Father feeds them. Are you not more valuable than they are? And then he says, can all of your worries add a single moment to your life? Have you ever seen a bird worry? Have you ever seen a bird pop a Valium? I don't think so. God provides for them, but animals don't seek God. Animals don't sit around and wonder about the meaning of life. I don't think your dog lays around and thinks to himself, what is the meaning of my life? And I figure if a dog had a voice, it would sound something like that. What is the meaning of my life? I've tried everything this world offers. Chasing cats, drinking toilet water, eating roadkill, though I did like that a great deal. But my life is so... Dogs don't think that. I know cats don't think that. I think cats think murderous thoughts toward us. But people do think that. From our earliest years, we wonder about the meaning of our lives. And why is that? Because you've been made in the image of God. And the Bible says God has set eternity in our heart. It's like you were pre-wired to know God. That's why we are that way. So God made all of these creatures, all of this amazing creation. And thank God for that creation. But there's no one higher than the creation of humanity.

0: Pastor Greg Laurie with important truths today from our look at Genesis chapter 1. And there's more to come as this study continues here on A New Beginning. It's obvious God has a specific plan for mankind. He created us for a purpose. And central to that purpose is that we would come to know Him personally, to have a relationship with Him, to have our sins forgiven. Pastor Greg, someone can enter into a relationship with God today, can't they?
1: They can, and it's so simple. And I think because it's so simple, people think, oh, it can't be that easy. Well, look, Jesus did all the heavy lifting. He carried the cross for you. He died on that cross that He carried. This isn't about what you do. It's about what He's done. But here's what the Bible says. Whoever will call upon the name of the Lord will be saved. You say, well, okay, how do I do that? You do it through prayer. And prayer is just talking to God. So listen, I'd like to lead you in a simple prayer. And if you pray this prayer after me, I believe God will hear it and answer it, and Christ will come to live inside of you. Thousands of people have prayed a prayer like this over the years that we've been doing this radio broadcast and have seen their life change. There's no power or magic in a prayer. It's all about your commitment to Christ. But this is a way to call on the name of the Lord in this prayer. So if you want Jesus to come into your life and forgive you of your sin, if you want to know that you'll go to heaven when you die, if you want to fill that big hole in your heart, just pray this prayer after me. You could pray it out loud if you like. Pray it in the quietness of your heart, but pray these words if you would. Lord Jesus, I know that I'm a sinner, but I know that You're the Savior who died on the cross for my sin. I am sorry for my sin, and I turn from it now. And I choose to follow You from this moment forward. Be my Savior and my Lord. Be my God and my friend. Thanks for hearing this prayer and answering this prayer. In Jesus' name I pray. Amen. Listen, if you just prayed that prayer, I want you to know that God has heard you and has answered it. The Bible says, these things we write to you that believe on the name of the Son of God, that you may know that you have eternal life. That you may know. It's yours now. God has given it to you because it's the gift of eternal life through Jesus Christ our Lord. Congratulations and welcome to the family of God.
0: Yeah, that's right. 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Well, Pastor Greg, you preached a message called What I Would Tell My Younger Self, which is one of my favorite studies you've ever presented. What if you could have taken your younger self to a modern-day harvest crusade so he could see you, you know, the current you, preaching the gospel? What would young Greg have said about that experience?
1: Wow. Well, you know, in a way, I kind of got a sneak preview of it. Early in my life, two events that brought that about. One was shortly after I became a Christian, I went and saw Billy Graham preach at one of his crusades. And I even went forward in the invitation, even though I was already a Christian. I just wanted a closer look at this man that God was using. And I connected to what he was doing. I recognized in him a gift that God had placed in me to be an evangelist. And effectively, I said, that's what I want to do when I grow up. I was around 17 at the time. But then a little bit later, I was not in ministry yet. I was a graphic artist, but I ended up having an experience where I actually preach a little sermon before a crowd that had gathered at Pirates Cove Beach, where we did the baptisms back in the day. And it was not something I planned, but the Lord prompted me to proclaim the gospel. And I spoke to the people sitting up on the rocks. I invited people to come to Christ. Some did, and I even baptized them. So I didn't really get into preaching for a couple of more years, maybe 3 years after that. And I didn't start doing evangelistic events for many years after that, but I was given sort of a glimpse into my future, like the trailers you see in the movie theaters that show you what a film is about. It's almost as though the Lord was showing me, you're going to end up doing this. And that's exactly what I did. So if a younger Greg went to see an older Greg, he would say, whoa, what happened to his hair? And then he would say, yeah, I knew the Lord was going to do something like this. And this is amazing. And I would give God the glory. So I tell this story and many more like it in this book called Jesus Revolution. Maybe you've seen the film. Have you read the book? So many people ask me so many questions like, wait, whatever happened to your mother? Did she ever come to the Lord? What happened to Lonnie Frisbee? What about this? What about that? All these questions. It's all in the book. And I want to send you this book, Jesus Revolution, for your gift of any size to help us continue to bring our ministry of a new beginning to more people around the world. 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
4: Acronyms appear every day in our conversations. 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Here's an acronym that might help you when praying. ASK. A stands for asking. Jesus said, ask and it will be given to you. S stands for seeking. Jesus said, seek and you will find. K stands for knocking. Jesus said, knock and it will be opened to you. Is prayer really as easy as Jesus makes it sound? It is if you ask and keep on asking, seek and keep on seeking, knock and keep on knocking. And so the next time you ASK, expect Jesus to RSVP.
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4: Acronyms appear every day in our conversations. 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Here's an acronym that might help you when praying. ASK. A stands for asking. Jesus said, ask and it will be given to you. S stands for seeking. Jesus said, seek and you will find. K stands for knocking. Jesus said, knock and it will be opened to you. Is prayer really as easy as Jesus makes it sound? It is if you ask and keep on asking, seek and keep on seeking, knock and keep on knocking. And so the next time you ASK, expect Jesus to RSVP.
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6: With SRN News, I'm Jason Walker. Officials in Russia-occupied Crimea have now suspended civilian gasoline sales as Ukraine increases attacks on fuel supplies. Local gas stations there will only sell fuel to government agencies. Much of Europe remains in a huge heat wave, at least for them. France, Spain, Italy, and Germany have all seen highs anywhere from 104 to 108. Concerts and sporting events canceled. The Eiffel Tower and other venues setting up misting stations to keep people cool. Extreme heat and dry, windy conditions fueling several wildfires in the western U.S., including a blaze in Utah that has forced the evacuation of an entire small town of some 1,000 people. Authorities say there have been no reports of any fatalities. SRN News.
4: Acronyms appear every day in our conversations. For example, when texting, LOL means laugh out loud. And BFF means best friends forever. Here's an acronym that might help you when praying. ASK. A stands for asking. Jesus said, ask and it will be given to you. S stands for seeking. Jesus said, seek and you will find. K stands for knocking. Jesus said, knock and it will be opened to you. Is prayer really as easy as Jesus makes it sound? It is if you ask and keep on asking, seek and keep on seeking, knock and keep on knocking. And so the next time you ASK, expect Jesus to RSVP.
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4: Acronyms appear every day in our conversations. 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Here's an acronym that might help you when praying. ASK. A stands for asking. Jesus said, ask and it will be given to you. S stands for seeking. Jesus said, seek and you will find. K stands for knocking. Jesus said, knock and it will be opened to you. Is prayer really as easy as Jesus makes it sound? It is if you ask and keep on asking, seek and keep on seeking, knock and keep on knocking. And so the next time you ASK, expect Jesus to RSVP.
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8: The life you live produces the legacy you live and the legacy you leave. When it gets right down to it, to the bottom line, we leave three things behind in life. We leave memories, we leave material things, stuff, souvenirs, achievements, and we leave markers. Memories, material things, and markers. Now, memories fade. We have wonderful memories of parents and grandparents, but as time goes on, even our memories can fade, and the memories that we leave behind will one day fade. Material stuff, we leave that behind. We leave it to our families, our kids, our friends, our church, to ministries. But ultimately, the material goods that we accumulate and keep for ourselves, all that stuff, the trophies, the souvenirs of life, the things of this life, our achievements, our accolades, that all goes packed into a box in somebody's garage or sold off in a garage sale. But the material things that we leave behind really are immaterial to the lasting legacy that we live and leave. But oh, the markers. Markers of faith. Markers that identify who we are and how we live. Have you ever considered the markers, the legacy that you leave behind? Again, I say it is the life that you live today that produces the legacy you will leave tomorrow. One businessman that I know actually sat down and thought about what he would like to leave behind concerning his own legacy, the markers of his life, how he would like to be remembered. That might be a worthy project for all of us. He said, I want people to know that I loved God first, that I love my family, my wife and my children. I want people to remember that I love my friends. I want people to remember that he was a giver. I want people to remember that he was an encourager. I want people to remember, he wrote, that I was a forgiver, that I was a man who kept my word, that I was a man who honored God and his church with my life. I want to be remembered as a man with a positive attitude. I want to be remembered, he said, as a man who was not ashamed of the gospel of Jesus Christ. He said, I want to be remembered as someone who was a role model, an example for others. I want to be remembered as a person who consistently helped and served others. And I want to be a person who is remembered for continually serving the community and most of all the church of the Lord Jesus Christ. What are the markers that you are leaving behind? Now, Jacob is one of the most convoluted characters in all of the scriptures. Because on one sense, he was a man who could be very devoted, very committed to his God, a disciple and follower of his Lord. On the other hand, he could be manipulative and deceptive. And his entire life really was a struggle, a battle within. He was a man who would ultimately experience the very power and presence of God in his life to the degree that his name would be called from Jacob, the cheater, the supplanter, to Israel, the prince of God. He was a man who was not a prince, who became a prince because God worked so beautifully in blessing his life. He ultimately came to a place of brokenness in his life and received from God, the hand of God, the blessing of his legacy. The very nation of Israel is named after this man, Jacob, or Israel. And so I want us to always remember that this Christian life is a struggle. Paul himself, the greatest Christian who ever lived in Romans 7, spoke of this struggle and wrote of this struggle. He said, the things that I want to do, the very things that I want to do and to be for God, I don't do. But the things that I don't want to do are the very things that I find myself doing. There was this internal struggle in the soul of the Apostle Paul that is in the life and the soul of all of us. Thankfully, we can discover, as Paul discovered, as he concluded Romans 7, that we can achieve and receive victory through our Lord Jesus Christ. But life was a struggle for Jacob, and it was a struggle from the beginning. So let's pick up the story in Genesis chapter 25, beginning at verse 19. This is the genealogy of Isaac, Abraham's son. Abraham begot Isaac. And Isaac was 40 years old when he took Rebekah, his wife, the daughter of Bethuel, the Syrian, of Padan Aram, the sister of Laban, the Syrian. Now Isaac pleaded with the Lord for his wife because she was barren. And the Lord granted his plea, and Rebekah, his wife, conceived. But the children struggled together within her. And she said, if all is well, why am I like this? So she went to inquire of the Lord. And the Lord said to her, two nations are in your womb. Two people shall be separated from your body. One people shall be stronger than the other, and the older shall serve the younger. So when her days were fulfilled for her to give birth, indeed there were twins. And the first came out red. He was like a hairy garment all over. So they called his name Esau, which means hairy. And afterward his brother came out, and his hand took hold of Esau's heel. He was the heel catcher. And so his name was called Jacob. Isaac was 60 years old when she bore them. So the boys grew. And Esau was a skillful hunter, a man of the fields. But Jacob was a mild man, or a plain man, dwelling in tents. And Isaac loved Esau because he ate of his game, but Rebekah love Jacob. Verse 29. Now Jacob cooked a stew, and Esau came in from the field, and he was weary. And Esau said to Jacob, please feed me with the same red stew, for I am weary. Therefore his name was called Edom. But Jacob said, sell me your birthright as of this day. And Esau said, look, I'm about to die. So what is this birthright to me? And then Jacob said, swear to me as of this day. So he swore to him and sold his birthright to Jacob. And Jacob gave Esau bread and stew of lentils. And then he ate and drank, arose, and went his way. Thus Esau despised his birthright. Two men, two brothers, two very different kinds of men. Brothers born into the same family and yet so different. If you looked at the two, Esau perhaps initially would be the most impressive. For Esau was a man's man. And he was his daddy's boy. He was the apple of his father's eye. He was an outdoorsman. He was a hunter. He was a man of the fields. And the smell of wild game was upon him. He had every subscription to Outdoorsman and all those kinds of magazines. And he, like his brother, had heard the stories of faith passed down from Abraham and now to his father Isaac. You know, Isaac was a very common and ordinary man. He was the son of a great father and the father of a great son. And Isaac loved this boy. And he was raised in a family and given the birthright, the promise, the legacy of that family. Esau apparently had it made. Due to nothing of himself, it was just given to him. And yet he had no interest in his spiritual legacy. He had no idea, apparently, of the value of this wonderful gift from God. His brother Jacob, these two twin boys, Esau and Jacob, they struggled because they were so different. One hairy, the other heel catcher, Jacob. Jacob was a mild-mannered man. He's described here in the Bible as a plain man. It's also translated quiet. He was a man who was at home, not in the fields, but at home in the tents. And he was favored by his mother. He was a mama's boy. And while Esau was extroverted and excitable, animalistic, Jacob was quiet and introverted, and even knew how to cook. He was a plain man. This same word, the Hebrew word in verse 27, describing him as a plain man, is also translated in the book of Job as a perfect man. Job, have you considered my servant Job, perfect in all of his ways? Same word. Obviously, it doesn't speak of moral perfection, but it speaks of contentment. It speaks of completeness. So here was a man who was contented. And yet there was this favoritism that was going on between mother and father and son and brothers. And when you really consider this family, they put the fun back in dysfunctional. They were a dysfunctional family. Part of the problem, of course, was this favoritism that mother and father showed between the two boys. That's a bad thing to do in a family. Never show favoritism to one child over another. How easy it is, how tempted we are to compare our children. Why can't you be like your brother? Why can't you make good grades like your sister? Why can't you behave like your younger sibling? And so on. Every child needs to know their uniqueness and their distinctiveness. God made them all unique and different. And you ought to bless every child with your love, unconditional. And not just find something wrong constantly, but to be a good finder, finding something right. Well, as a result of this family that was formed, friction resulted. And ultimately, Jacob wanted something that Esau had. And he wanted it so badly that he could taste it. What Esau had that Jacob desperately wanted was the birthright of the family.
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8: Now, in the book of Genesis and throughout the pages of the Old Testament, the birthright stood for, well, let me divide it in three ways. It stood, first of all, for possessions. If you had the birthright, typically given to the older son, that meant that you received a double portion of the family's possessions. But not only did it have to do with a double portion of the inheritance, but if you had the birthright, you were called upon to be the spiritual leader of that family. So it had to do with possessions. It also had to do with priesthood, to become, in effect, the priest, the spiritual leader of that family. And then thirdly, and most importantly, it had to do with the promise, because the one in this line of Jewish legacy would carry on the promise of God, the messianic promise. It was a valued thing, a treasured thing, especially in the heart of Jacob. But Esau had been out hunting, and he came in tired and weary and famished. And he didn't care for the promises of God or even his possessions at that point. And so Esau came in and he said, "Please give me some of this wonderful stew that I'm smelling." Esau was consumed with his own appetites. Esau was a man who cared very little for the spiritual. He cared about the sensual. He cared very little about the eternal. He cared only about the temporal, only about today. The heart of this man was not a heart for God, though he may have wanted the blessing, the possessions, and the rest. He did not want God. He only wanted to fill his belly. He said, "I'm starving. Feed me." Jacob had him right where he wanted him. And he said, "All right, sell me your birthright." Esau said, "Forget about it. Why do I care about this birthright when I'm dying here?" And he signed on, and he threw out his treasure, gave away his birthright. The last verse of this passage says he despised his birthright. He despised it. He didn't care for it, and therefore he simply discarded it. He lost his legacy. Now, the Bible tells us that those of us who are believers in the Lord Jesus Christ, we have been given, by the right of our spiritual birth, certain treasures, privileges, possessions. We are the children of God, and we are to live this legacy of faith that we have been given. We have been given a birthright, and that birthright is to live for our Lord and Savior Jesus Christ, and to leave behind for our family, and to link ahead to those who will follow us, the birthright of the follower of Jesus Christ. But I wonder how often we sell out too cheaply, how often we sell out our birthrights, and we lose our legacy. For example, God has given us His Word, this book, as a perfect treasure of truth. And yet, how many Christians throw away the treasure? How many of us who name the name of Christ have been given this wonderful gift from God? We despise the gift. We discard the gift. We set it aside. God has given us the wonderful promise and practice of prayer. All of heaven is open to those who pray, and the blessings of God are poured out through believing prayer. And yet, how many of us abuse this treasure or refuse to use this treasure of believing prayer? We can touch the world. We can change the world through prayer. But do we despise our birthright? Do we set aside this treasure? Are we more interested in soup and filling our stomachs rather than filling our hearts and our souls with the presence of God? How many people sell out so cheaply? They sell out their families. They sell out their futures by making dumb decisions like Esau made. Devaluing what is precious and living a life that is sensual and making choices that just throw away the blessing of God. Now, in contrast, Jacob desired above all else in his life the blessing of God. He wanted the right thing. Now, he goes about it on a number of occasions in the wrong way. Part of Jacob's problem was that rather than receiving the blessings of God and understanding who he was, he thought he had to spend his life hustling and grabbing and scheming and manipulating to get what he wanted, when all he needed to do was to trust God and to wait on God, because God had already promised his mother, his family, that he would be the one that would receive the birthright and the legacy. No doubt his mother had told him this as God had spoken to her. But he couldn't wait, could he? And so he spends a great portion of his life trying to achieve what God simply wanted to give. Rather than trusting God, he was trying his best to grab. And I know Christians who do the same thing. Rather than trusting God for God's best and God's blessings, they get ahead of God, manipulate the situation. I know men and women who have climbed ladders of success, career decisions that have been made, manipulating, cheating, lying, trying to get to the top. But a Christian ought to be different. Rather than deceiving and manipulating and working it, working every angle, we live differently. Not that we don't desire to achieve success, but we do it for a different reason and a different motivation. We do it for the glory of God, by the hand of God and the blessing of God. Jacob got what he wanted, but he spent a long time trying to want what he got. And he struggled and he fought and he paid a great price for his greed. Two men in a struggle. Two brothers. One sensual and secular and carnal. The other a man who ultimately became spiritual and eternal in his legacy. Do you value this world more than the blessings of God? Sometimes it takes a wake-up call to get our attention. A tragedy, a sorrow, a grief, in order to wake us up so that we would really value what is eternal. The ultimate legacy is your faith in Jesus Christ. The ultimate purpose for living and the ultimate purpose even in dying, Paul said, is whether we live or die, that we live in the Lordship of Jesus Christ. And if you don't know Jesus, you don't have a real legacy to give to your children, your grandchildren. Even if you don't have children, you don't have a legacy to live or to leave if you don't have Jesus Christ in your life. I want to invite you to come to Him first, before anything else, to give Him that rightful place of lordship in your life. And rather than struggling and manipulating your way through life, that you would give yourself to follow Him as His child and learn to live in the birthright and the blessings that belong to every Christian, every child of God.
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9: What I mean by markers are specific values or traditions, truths that shape the way those who come after us understand God and His ways as they live in the world. The most important thing any of us can do is to point others to Christ and to bring them to know and love Him as we love Him. And this is especially needed in our families today. Parents, you need to be leaving markers for your kids so that they can find the right way, God's way, as they live their lives. One of the best markers you can leave is the habit of reading God's Word and praying daily. I remember seeing a plaque once that read, "The family that prays together stays together." And while that sounds very simple, I believe it's absolutely true. Every family ought to have an established time when they gather together and read God's Word and pray. And while this may seem like a small thing to some, I'm telling you, it can be an extremely powerful, motivating force in building a legacy of faith and the godliness of your family. Your children will grow up watching you turn to God in every situation if you do, and they will come to understand just how near God is to your family and how much He loves and cares for each one of us. 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Giving your children a love for God and His Word and teaching them the privilege of prayer, what better way to set them in the right direction and leave them a legacy that will prepare them for success both in this life and the life to come?
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4: 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ASK. A stands for asking. Jesus said, "Ask and it will be given to you." S stands for seeking. Jesus said, "Seek and you will find." K stands for knocking. Jesus said, "Knock and it will be opened to you." Is prayer really as easy as Jesus makes it sound? It is if you ask and keep on asking, seek and keep on seeking, knock and keep on knocking. And so the next time you ASK, expect Jesus to RSVP.
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6: With SRN News, I'm Jason Walker. Major talks in Switzerland seeking a permanent end to the war have ended, at least for the week. Mediators do say that tech negotiations will go on for the remainder of this week. Florida Republican Senator Rick Scott tells the Salem Radio Network he's very aligned with President Trump in getting FISA tweaked and passed in the Senate, as long as the Save America Act is also approved.
13: Well, I want what he wants. I think we need to extend the FISA. Now, we have to make some changes to make sure they stop surveilling Americans. I've been surveilled under the Biden administration after January 6th. They stole my tax return. And then during Clinton years, I fought Hillary Care, so Clinton targeted my company. So if they can target me, running a big company and being a U.S. senator, they can target anybody.
6: Scott adds, action is needed right now.
13: Something's got to give. Nobody ever gets held accountable for violation of 702, so we have to have changes, and we have to get the Save America Act done.
6: Several new national polls suggesting warning signs for Democrats heading into the 2026 midterms in November.
14: A generic ballot survey shows Democrats leading Republicans by just 2 points, down from a 7-point advantage in February. Analysts say that's below the margin typically needed to win back the House. Republicans are gaining ground with Hispanic and younger voters, while Democrats face concerns about weak candidates and unclear messaging, raising early doubts about their midterm prospects. John Scott reporting.
6: Major wildfires in the western U.S., extreme heat, dry, windy conditions fueling several blazes. In Utah, an uncontained fire forced the evacuation of an entire small town southwest of Salt Lake City. Wildfires also causing problems in portions of Colorado and Arizona. This is SRN News.
4: Acronyms appear every day in our conversations. For example, when texting, LOL means laugh out loud, and BFF means best friends forever. Here's an acronym that might help you when praying. ASK. A stands for asking. Jesus said, ask and it will be given to you. S stands for seeking. Jesus said, seek and you will find. K stands for knocking. Jesus said, knock and it will be opened to you. Is prayer really as easy as Jesus makes it sound? It is if you ask and keep on asking, seek and keep on seeking, knock and keep on knocking. And so the next time you ask, expect Jesus to RSVP.
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16: There's a man in the Old Testament with a name quite tough to pronounce. Mephibosheth was a nobody, living in obscurity, lame in both feet. Tragically, he expected to be executed. Instead, a king invited him to the royal table for life. And today on Insight for Living, Chuck Swindoll says his story is actually our story. Because grace isn't God helping those who help themselves. It's God seeking out the helpless, the sinful, the enemy, meeting us with arms wide open. Today's message on God's grace is part of Chuck's 12-part series called How Great is Our God.
17: Today on The Grace of God, we're going to look at Mephibosheth, 2 Samuel chapter 9. David has come to the throne. His predecessor, King Saul, has died. The family of Saul have fled away, though David exterminated none of them. But when Saul died, Ziba, his servant, as well as a nurse who was helping with the children, took up this little boy, Mephibosheth, and ran for their lives to hide. In the running, she dropped him, and he was crippled in both his feet. Now, that's the background of the story Mephibosheth here in 2 Samuel 9. And David is now in his palace. And David, as he's sitting and musing, remembers a promise. before his dear friend Jonathan died in the same battle as Saul, his father had died in, David promised Jonathan he would take care of his family. Jonathan said, just make that covenant with me. And David said, I promise. Suddenly the promise comes back to his mind and he thinks, I've got to make that promise good. Because of his relationship with his friend Jonathan and Jonathan's father Saul, King David initiates an act of grace. Look at it. So David said, is there yet anyone left of the house of Saul that I may show him kindness for Jonathan's sake? Think of grace, grace, grace. God's treatment, sovereign, free, sovereign favor to the ill-deserved. Is there anyone to whom I might show free, sovereign favor? So he meets a man named Ziba, who is from the house of Saul, and Ziba said, I know where there is one, and I'm just a servant, but verse 3 concludes, there's still a son of Jonathan, but David, he's a cripple. He's disabled. It's a sensitive point, but we need to stay here at the text long enough for you to feel it. What's Ziba thinking? David, look around. This is a place for the brightest and the best. You need those with high SAT scores. You need those with IQs that are almost off the chart. You need the tall and handsome and bronze from the sun. You need warriors. This fellow I have in mind is he's crippled in both feet. By the way, Ziba overlooked one word that David used. Is there anyone? Is that good or what? Sometime I'm in my study and I'll go, is that good or what? And I just kind of, nobody's around. So I say, yeah, that's good. Yeah. This is one of those moments. Is there anyone? Put your name there. I put mine there. Is there anybody? Ziba. That I can show grace to. I'm doing it for Jonathan. I'm not handing out a life achievement award. This is about grace. Ziba didn't get it. Well, there's a fellow who's crippled on both his feet. Don't you love David's response? Where is he? He doesn't say, now, you think he'll ever get better? Or, does he like walk with crutches or... Can he get around without somebody being there to help him? You and I do that because we're sinful and proud. And we're not disabled, we think. We're all disabled. That's where I'm going. I just can't wait to get there, so I'm going to tell you the end of it before I get there. We're all disabled. I mean... The king says, where is he? Well, he's living in Lodabar. It's a little ambiguous, by the way, in the Hebrew. It's hard to trace what that word means. Geographical locations often had etymologies that were interesting and symbolic. The word lo in Hebrew always means no or not, but dabar, debatable. Some suggest it means pasture, as in no pasture land, a barren place. He's living in a wilderness. I like the one that seems a little more reliable. He's living in a no place. We would say the ghetto. The dump. You can't use it nowadays. There's a place named a dump here where you buy things, but... Forget that. That fouled up my illustration all of a sudden. I realize it. But the kind of dump you thought of when you were kids, okay? He lives in the ghetto. He's a nothing. Living in a no place. A friend of mine said I was so far out in the country, we had to go toward town to hunt. That's where Mephibosheth was living. David! The guy's a nobody! Living nowhere. David says, go get him. You know why? Because it's grace. That's why he didn't miss you or me. You're getting it, aren't you? There are times it overwhelms me. It literally overwhelms me if he would choose me. I'm so in this story, I can hardly believe it. Analogy number one, write it down. David, out of sheer grace, extended his love to a nobody. Just as God, in sheer grace, extended it to you and me. Where is he? Go get him. Okay. Now the story gets really good. Okay, says Ziba. We'll go get him. Verse 5. The king sent and brought him from the house of Maker, the son of Amiel, from no place. Can you imagine Mephibosheth? Mephibosheth, we know you're in there. Mephibosheth! He sees the horses outside. He sees the chariot that's come from the king's palace. What are they going to do? What would you think? They're going to kill me. The nurse who had carried him and dropped him when she was running from the new king, and he became lame on both his feet, she's now nervous. But you can't hold back the king's guard. The door bolts open. The king wants to see you, Mephibosheth. And he pulls his crutches under his arms and plump, scrape, plump, scrape. They help him into the chariot. Second analogy. Write it down. Just as David sought and found this undeserving man, so God sought and found us. David said, where is he? And he sent people to find him. Verse 5, and they found him just as God found you and God found me. He pursued us. He, in the words of a poet, set the hounds of heaven against us. No one said, Mephibosheth, clean yourself up. Take a shower. You're getting ready to go before the king. Come now. Just as you are. Come on, Mephibosheth. So with gentleness, they take him to the chariot. He's never in his life been in a chariot. Now he stands before the king. Can you imagine how scared he must have been? Verse 6, Mephibosheth, the son of Jonathan, son of Saul, came to David and fell on his face and prostrated himself. That means he fell on his face, face down, belly touching the floor, absolutely flat, prostrated before the king. David said, Mephibosheth, he said, here is your servant. He's probably thinking it's curtains. And David says to him, verse 7, do not fear. Do not fear. I will surely show chesed to you. I will show grace to you for the sake of your father, Jonathan. How good did that sound? About like when you heard it? Don't fear. I didn't die to ruin your life. I died to rescue you. Here's the third analogy. As David restored this man to a place of honor, God has done that for us. If he would give us what we deserve, you don't even want to know what the place looks like. We'd give new meaning to the word ghetto. There would be breath taken from your lungs before you could take a third or fourth deep breath. But God doesn't do that. He restores us to a place of honor. How great of him. That's called grace. And don't you love this? Verse 7 continues, and will restore to you all the land of your grandfather Saul, and you shall eat at my table regularly. Meaning what? He's adopting him. Fourth analogy. As David adopted Mephibosheth from this place of emptiness,

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5: King Sons. Pause and think. One of the king's sons sat alongside Solomon, sat alongside Absalom, who, by the way, was handsome from the crown of his head to the sole of his feet, sat alongside Tamar, Absalom's blood sister, Kileab, probably Joab came in for a meal rather often. The chair's empty. They wait for him to come. The dinner bell rings. Everybody's at the table. Chomp, scrape, chomp, scrape, chomp, scrape. And the tablecloth covered his feet. That's also a great thought. And I said in my study, ooh, that's good. And there was nobody around to say that is good. The tablecloth covered his feet. How good is that? Surrounded by this royalty and this nobody from nowhere is sitting at the king's table. That brings us to the fifth. Mephibosheth's disability was a constant reminder of the king's grace. Just as Mephibosheth's disability was a constant reminder of the king's grace, so our disabilities remind us of that. Our failures, our faults, our times of coming up short. I mean, we're still undeserving. We're still insufficient and weak. And in spite of all of that, we're one of his. We've been adopted and we eat regularly at the king's table. How's the meal this morning? You're feasting at his table. But you don't need to be here to feast. You can feast at his table tomorrow afternoon or late tonight or next Saturday morning. His word is open and truth flows like great food from a banquet hall. How gracious of our God. I love it that he says you will be, verse 11, you will eat as one of the king's sons. The end of that verse. Look at that. Mephibosheth ate at David's table as one of the king's sons. By the way, he wasn't instantly healed. He was never healed. Take note of that. People have the idea that they'll bargain with God. They'll come to God if he'll heal them. You're never going to be healed of sin. We're forgiven of sin, but we're never told we're healed of sin. Oh, that comes when we move into eternity. When we die, the sin thing is over. Until then, we've got the disability. Number six. When he sat at the king's table, there was no status or rank in the family. They were all the king's sons and daughters. You want a great thought? They're sitting at the supper table, and David says to Mephibosheth, why don't you ask the blessing? Probably would be nothing but weeping. Oh, God, how gracious you are to find me when I wasn't even looking and to give me a place at the table of the king. Another great thought. Someday we'll be at a table like that. And nobody will say, hey, that's Apostle Paul's seat. Don't sit there. Wait, that's Peter's seat. Don't you know that the pecking order? Paul, Peter. That's James' seat. That's Martin Luther's seat. You sit down at the table? Sit down, Brother Martin. There's a stool over there. He'd sit right down. Or some great church father.

0: or some great author you've read, or some great singer of yesteryear, or your mom or daddy, somebody who meant the world to you. They're waiting for you at the table. Final thought. You know how we'll often say, there's an old saying, when you see someone that's in trouble, there but for the grace of God go I. When I think of Mephibosheth, I think, there because of the grace of God go I. Why? Because we are all disabled. May God never let us forget Mephibosheth. And every time you are with someone disabled, think of Mephibosheth. There will be no place for impatience, misunderstanding, expectations they can't keep up. You wait for them. You encourage them. You love them. You show grace to them. Just like Corrie ten Boom when she shook his hand. Let's bow our hearts together. How great of the King to reach out to one who really was undeserving. How great of God to send his Son for you. And for all of us, lame, awkward, backward, broken, inconsistent, unloving, unkind, impatient, profane, vile. But we have a place at the table. Your chair is empty if you've never trusted Christ, and today's the day to reserve your spot. I urge you to do that. Thank you, Father, that in the shattered condition of both mind and body, this man was found. And his lameness and awkwardness never turned the King away. How great is our God. How full of grace. Forgive us for even the moment of pride or arrogance or impatience. And remind us, Lord, in our load of our existence, that you have graciously chosen us to be yours. Father, thank you for your grace to us and your mercy that is new every morning. Thank you for loving us, even though we are by nature forever helpless, sinful, rebellious. Thank you for looking through and beyond all of that, and by your grace, choosing us and using us. How humbled we are today to acknowledge that we identify best with Mephibosheth in the story. Keep us from ever forgetting that. In the name of the one who loved us and gave himself for us, Christ, who though he was rich, yet for our sakes became poor, that we through his poverty might be rich. Even Jesus, we pray. Everyone said, Amen.
1: 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He asked, is there anyone? And grace found a nobody in a no-name place, lame, forgotten, and afraid, and seated him at the King's table as one of his own sons. That's the gospel in a story. We didn't earn our chair, neither did Mephibosheth. And if today's message stirred something in you, Chuck Swindoll's Bible study tools will help you go deeper into the grace that found you. 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I'll tell you about a brand new resource written by Chuck in just a moment. It's called The Cross We Proclaim. 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And now, here's Chuck.
2: You know, for almost 20 years, a colleague of mine did the same thing every single Sunday. Right before I stepped up to preach, Howie would lean over and whisper a few words into my ear. The same words, every time. Preach grace, Chuck. Preach the cross. Oh my, I can still hear his voice. And here's what I've learned. After more than 60 plus years of standing behind a pulpit, those four words are the whole ball game. Everything else is just noise. The cross isn't a decoration. It isn't the introduction to a better topic. It is the topic. Always has been, always will be. The Apostle Paul said it plainly. I determined to know nothing among you except Jesus Christ and him crucified. That's not a modest man underselling himself. That's a brilliant man who finally understood what actually changes people. Not cleverness, not rhetoric, not a carefully crafted performance. The cross, just the cross. That's why Insight for Living exists. 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Now, June 30th marks the end of our fiscal year, and I want to invite you, personally, to become part of what happens next. 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That's not small. That's extraordinary. Would you give today, generously, sacrificially, joyfully? Join me in giving the cross our very best.
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4: Acronyms appear every day in our conversations. 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Here's an acronym that might help you when praying. ASK. A stands for asking. Jesus said, ask and it will be given to you. S stands for seeking. Jesus said, seek and you will find. K stands for knocking. Jesus said, knock and it will be opened to you. Is prayer really as easy as Jesus makes it sound? It is if you ask and keep on asking, seek and keep on seeking, knock and keep on knocking. And so the next time you ASK, expect Jesus to RSVP.
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6: With SRN News, I'm Jason Walker. After working through the entire night in Switzerland, negotiations have now come to a close. Mediators, though, do say the technical negotiations will go on for the remainder of the week between U.S. and Iranian officials. A good part of Europe remains in the grips of a huge heat wave. France, Spain, and Italy all seeing temps as high as 104 to 108 over the weekend. Concerts and a number of sporting events canceled. Eiffel Tower and other venues setting up misting stations to cool off crowds. And forecasters say Monday may be even worse. Extreme heat and dry, windy conditions continue to fuel several wildfires in the West, including several fires in Colorado and Arizona. This is SRN News.
4: Acronyms appear every day in our conversations. For example, when texting, LOL means laugh out loud, and BFF means best friends forever. Here's an acronym that might help you when praying. ASK. A stands for asking. Jesus said, ask and it will be given to you. S stands for seeking. Jesus said, seek and you will find. K stands for knocking. Jesus said, knock and it will be opened to you. Is prayer really as easy as Jesus makes it sound? It is if you ask and keep on asking, seek and keep on seeking, knock and keep on knocking. And so the next time you ASK, expect Jesus to RSVP.
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4: Acronyms appear every day in our conversations. 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Here's an acronym that might help you when praying. ASK. A stands for asking. Jesus said, ask and it will be given to you. S stands for seeking. Jesus said, seek and you will find. K stands for knocking. Jesus said, knock and it will be opened to you. Is prayer really as easy as Jesus makes it sound? It is if you ask and keep on asking, seek and keep on seeking, knock and keep on knocking. And so the next time you ASK, expect Jesus to RSVP.
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0: Welcome to Through the Bible. I'm Steve Schwartz, your host aboard the Bible bus. Dr. J. Vernon McGee's long-running and beloved five-year journey through the whole Word of God. Now, in our last study, Joseph's life launched from prison to power in Egypt. And in just a moment, we're going to pick up that story. But let's check in with some of the listeners who join us through our app. And before we do that, let's talk briefly about really the strategy that we have in even having an app.
1: Yeah, well, it's pretty simple. We want the Word of God to be as accessible as possible. Mm. And almost everybody has a phone. I mean, I'm ashamed. If I leave my phone at home, I panic. It's with us all the time. And what we've seen, when you think about the ministry through the Bible, if we were starting today, we would probably start on an app and go on radio second.
0: Yeah.
1: You know why? Because
0: if at all.
1: Yeah, because with an app, you can listen anytime. If sometimes when I'm listening in the car to Dr. McGee, I want to rewind and hear what he, want to hear him say that again so I get it. And so an app is really a perfect way for people to listen whenever and as many times as they want. And so one of the things we're excited about is people are using the feedback section of the app. It's very easy to use. And we want to encourage you to keep communicating with us through that feedback section on the app. And all of the responses we're going to share right now came through that mechanism.
0: Yeah, and here's a great story. This is from a listener named Jason. He writes this. I grew up going to church regularly and accepted Jesus at a young age. However, as time went by, I felt myself living in sin more and more. I knew it was wrong, but I was living more in the world than in Christ. Years passed with many ups and downs, and life finally hit rock bottom for me in April 2022 when I was arrested and sent to prison for a year because of my sinful, lustful ways. I accepted Christ again the day I was arrested, and although I did not believe you can lose your salvation, I truly felt that I did not deserve God's grace. Since that time, I have felt his blessings greatly. Lately, though, I feel like I may be backsliding. I pray daily that Jesus will keep me on the straight and narrow path, and I ask that you and your prayer team would also ask the Lord to watch over me and keep me from my sinful ways. Dr. McGee's daily messages do my heart a great deal of good, and I am still following along on the Bible bus through the five-year journey of the whole Word of God. I try my best to make my first and last thoughts of each day prayers to God, asking Him to show me mercy through His grace. Thank you for listening to my testimony. I'm always battling this sinful human heart of mine and probably always will. Yet it's deeply comforting to know that God's grace alone is what will save me.
1: Wow. That's an amazing personal testimony story. One of the things I love about our listening family is the honesty. You know, we're all sinners. We all battle the flesh. We're not sort of having these testimonies of just cruising to heaven with no struggles. And I appreciate that. And here's what Niles had to say. Again, through the app, through the feedback section of our app, he said, I've been listening to Through the Bible since 1993. I struggled with my salvation for a long time, but Dr. McGee's teaching and others helped me come to know Christ on October 18, 1995. I knew something had happened that night when I prayed. God gave me a peace I had never known and a desire to read as much scripture as I could. I began preaching in nursing homes and prisons. Soon after, I was ordained and started a church that I pastored for 15 years. I just wanted to say thank you. I am still listening and will continue to do so until Christ returns or calls me home.
0: Thank you, Niles, for that encouragement and for your faithfulness in spreading God's word yourself. This next one is from someone by the name of JR. He tells us this. I think you're going to really enjoy it. A few years ago, I was getting a ride to the airport in South Carolina, and my driver began to share the gospel with me. I listened and then shared that I am a believer in the true Christ as well. He told me about Through the Bible, and we struck up a wonderful conversation about the Southern preacher and teacher, J. Vernon McGee. He even pulled out his very worn Bible. I now share these messages and teachings with my family too, and we are growing together. How much more exciting will it be to see in heaven the people we have shared the gospel with? Thank you for all you do. Greg, would you pray for us as we begin our study for today?
1: Father, thank you for all of these amazing responses, and thank you for the technology of being able to build an app that people all over the world can use to listen to Through the Bible anytime, anywhere. And we pray you'll use these tools for your glory, and now use us as we study your word. and change our lives in Jesus' name. Amen.
0: Let's turn to Genesis 41 as we go through the Bible with Dr. J. Vernon McGee.
2: Now today, friends, our study brings us back to the 41st chapter. It was a rather lengthy chapter. We got down to verse 46. And if you have your Bible, and we'll turn there. And I trust you have our notes and outlines, and if you do, you'll want to follow along with them also, as well as the text of Scripture. If you're not yet with us, if you're not in the in group, then we'd like to invite you to join us. Get in the Bible bus. That's the in group. And go through the Bible. 5-year program. It's a long one, but we're going to have a wonderful time along the way because there's so many wonderful things to deal with in the 66 books of the Bible. So write in and ask for notes and outlines and read the Scripture that we're studying. It'll make it a great deal more meaningful to you. Now, as I come to verse 46, may I pick up the thread of our story. Joseph is down in the land of Egypt, and he's had hard luck up to this point. He's now been called in to interpret the dreams of Pharaoh. And he interprets those two dreams, tells them there to be 7 years of famine, and there's to be 7 years of plenty to precede it, and that during those years that Pharaoh should gather in all that he can in the granaries of Egypt and prepare for the day that's coming. And so Pharaoh, he hadn't anyone better to put in charge of this than Joseph. And Joseph now becomes what would correspond, I think, to the prime minister of Pharaoh. Someone's apt to say, well, how in the world did this man get into this unique position? And why was it that Pharaoh was so willing to accept him? Well, primarily, number one, God's with him all the way along. We've seen that. The hand of God, by his providence, is leading this man. As Joseph at the conclusion of Genesis says, you meant it for evil, but God meant it for good. It's wonderful to know that. That's number one. But number two, there's also a very practical reason, by the way, and that is that at this particular period in the history of Egypt, there had come to the throne of the pharaohs the Hyksos kings. They were from out in the deserts. They were a Bedouin nomadic group. And for a period, they came in and took over the throne of Egypt. And they belonged to the same race, the same human stock that Joseph belonged to. Actually, these Hyksos kings found it a little difficult to find in Egypt those that would be loyal and faithful to them. Now, that is one thing that characterized Joseph that we mentioned at the beginning. The fact that this man knew that God was moving in his life, it made him faithful. Faithful to whomsoever he was attached, faithful to his task, because he knew God was in it. And he was faithful to Pharaoh. So that explains the reason that this man found such a ready reception from Pharaoh at that time. Now, he not only at the very beginning proved his ability, but Pharaoh put this chain, as we saw, about his neck, which gave him the same authority that Pharaoh had, and then gave him for a bride the daughter of the priest of On. Her name was Asenath. Now that means she who is of Neith, and Neith is a goddess of the Egyptians. In other words, she was an idolatress. That's what the name means, but Shakespeare said a rose by any other name smells as sweet, but he didn't call it Romeo and Asenath. Juliet sounded much better. And she evidently comes right out of heathenism. She is a Gentile bride for Joseph. And by the way, there's a parallel, is there not? We've said this man's more like the Lord Jesus, parallels him. The Lord Jesus is calling out of the world a Gentile bride today. That's the church. And Joseph had a Gentile bride. Now we're told in verse 46, and Joseph was 30 years old when he stood before Pharaoh, king of Egypt. Now, mark that down. He began his ministry when he was 30 years old. And I'm of the opinion you've already thought of the parallel to the Lord Jesus. He began his ministry when he was 30 years of age. And so Joseph took up his work yonder in Egypt. And Joseph went out from the presence of Pharaoh and went throughout all the land of Egypt. Now, what is he doing? Well, during these 7 years of plenty, why, he's gathering the grain in, gathering all the produce of the land, because these are years of great abundance. And in the seven plenteous years, the earth brought forth by handfuls. In other words, there was a great harvest, a great abundance during those years. You'll recall that after World War II, we began to accumulate in this country a great surplus that created a real farm problem. If you rode the trains in those days, especially through Kansas and Missouri, Iowa, you'd pass bin after bin, silo after silo, literally hundreds, thousands of them, filled with grain that the government had stored. Great many people said it's rather foolish to store that up. Now, if you go through that country today, you don't see that. You know what has happened? We've been sending it to the needy countries, and right now, we don't have enough to feed the starving millions of the world. Someone has said that 100 million people are going to starve, and somebody says, well, why not send them something? Well, the reason is we don't have enough. Now, that surplus is pretty much used up, and so 100 million are going to starve. Our problem is, which 100 million is it going to be that we'll let starve in the next decade? Well, I don't know, but the important thing for us to note here is during these 7 years of plenty, and this seems to be the way the earth produces, especially since the curse of sin is upon it, 7 years of plenty, and then there are 7 years of famine that came. Now, he's gathering together the grain. Notice verse 48. He gathered up all the food of the 7 years which were in the land of Egypt and laid up the food in the cities. See, a good distribution, by the way. During the Depression, where they were in lines to soup kitchens in Chicago and New York. You are old enough to remember. I know as a boy I was in Chicago, and those lines block long. Fellas, young man in those lines. And they wanted something, some selling apples. Out yonder, stored up. There was an abundance even then, but the problem was distribution. That is, that's what they said, problem of distributing it. Well, what you have here is Joseph doing a very practical thing, that he's laying up the food in the cities, the food of the field, which was round about every city, laid he up it the same. In other words, he's not only gathering together all this surplus, but he's putting it in areas for ready distribution. And Joseph gathered corn as the sand of the sea, very much until he left numbering, for it was without number. And in other words, I tell you, Egypt was the breadbasket of the world. It's been called that. But under Joseph's management, it seemed to be two or three breadbaskets. And verse 50 now, and under Joseph were born two sons. So we have to pause for this little family note here. Before the years of famine came, which Asenath, and I'm glad that he's got her name down now, the daughter of Potipharah, priest of On, bare unto him. And Joseph called the name of the firstborn Manasseh, for God, said he, hath made me forget all my toil and all my father's house. If you want to know, a good name would be amnesia. He made me forget. He was so busy down there, so much involved, that he forgot about his father's house. And he'd been a homesick boy at first, but he's not anymore. Did you notice that? I called attention to it last time, that it mentions the fact that he shaved. He arrayed himself. You say that's not a very important thing. Only the Gillette Company might be interested in that. Well, he shaved himself because the Hebrews wore long beards. And now, that speaks to me a resurrection, because he lays aside the old life, now he begins the new life. Now, and keep that in mind. He looks like an Egyptian from now on. He dresses like an Egyptian. He talks like an Egyptian. He says, God's made me forget. So his name is Manasseh. And you can call him Amnesia if you want to. And the name of the second called he Ephraim, For God hath caused me to be fruitful in the land of my affliction. He's fruitful. And I've given these two boys two names, Manasseh Amnesia, and Ephraim, that means fruitful, Ambrosia. Here we have Amnesia and Ambrosia. You want the English of it? Somebody says, well, that sure is free translating. It sure is, friends. But that's exactly what the two boys' names mean if you put it in English today. Amnesia and Ambrosia. And now verse 53. And the 7 years of plenteousness that was in the land of Egypt were ended. Now, this takes you through the 7 years of the plenty. Now, how old is Joseph now? 37 years old. Keep that in mind, because I'm coming to something down here in just a few moments when we get into the next chapter. And the 7 years of dearth began to come, according as Joseph had said, and the dearth was in all lands, but in all the land of Egypt there was bread. And when all the land of Egypt was famished, the people cried to Pharaoh for bread. And Pharaoh said unto all the Egyptians, go unto Joseph, what he saith to you, do. He was the one that had the bread. And again, I have to call attention to the parallel. The Lord Jesus said, I'm the bread of life. And notice verse 56, and the famine was over all the face of the earth. And Joseph opened all the storehouses and sold unto the Egyptians. And the famine waxed sore in the land of Egypt. And all countries came unto Egypt to Joseph for to buy corn, because that the famine was so sore in all the lands. Now that brings us to the end of chapter 41. Now when we come to chapter 42, why, we see one of these dramatic incidents that is in the life of Joseph. In fact, I think you have here one of the most dramatic incidents in Scripture. The one that's ahead of this one is in the very next chapter. And we'll see that when we get to it. But here, why, we see now what the famine is going to force them to do. You say to me, you can begin to see the hand of God now. You sure can. But you must remember, when Joseph was way back in that dungeon, he didn't see all of this. But he believed God. Here is a man, because of his faith, he was enthusiastic. He was always optimistic. Frankly, I wish my faith got that far down in shoe leather. Regardless of what happened, regardless of what the circumstances are, I could be optimistic. I tell you, it doesn't take much rain, but just a few dark clouds to make me begin to become just a little less optimistic than I should be. I'm sure that's true of many of us today. Now this man's in this unique position. Now what's going to happen? I think you can almost see what's going to happen. The famine's over all the earth, and all the earth is coming to Egypt to get grain. Guess who's coming for dinner, friends? Well, I can tell you, let's get in the 42nd chapter and we'll find out. We'll see here that the famine forces Jacob to send 10 of his sons into Egypt to buy corn. Why did he send 10? Why didn't he send Benjamin? He didn't want to lose him, friends. It would have killed him to have lost Benjamin. And now we're going to have an audience, these boys are, with Joseph. And Joseph recognizes them, but they do not recognize him. Why? Several reasons. First of all, they thought he was dead. They were not looking for him at all. Just didn't expect to see him. He did expect to see them. And the second thing is, you remember, he shaved. And how many years have gone by now? Well, let's put it like this. Joseph was 17 when he was sold into slavery, and it's now 37 years. So they haven't seen him in 20 years, plus how many years they were in the famine. I don't know. Let's say 2 years. So they hadn't seen him in 22 years. Last time they saw him, he was a 17-year-old boy, and now he's in his 40s. They don't know him at all, and he's dressed like an Egyptian. Call him an Egyptian. Now will you notice, verse 1 again. Now when Jacob saw that there was corn in Egypt, Jacob said unto his sons, why do ye look one upon another? You see, they were looking at each other, doleful, not knowing where to turn or what to do. And he said, behold, I have heard that there is corn in Egypt. By the way, this illustrates this matter of faith. A great many people say, faith is so mysterious to me, and I don't know how to believe. I had a man in, the fact of the matter is he didn't want to believe. How can I believe? Now, will you notice here how Jacob believed? And he said, behold, I've heard that there's corn in Egypt. Get you down thither and buy for us from thence that we may live and not die. He heard something. He believed it that would bring life to them, and he acted on it. That's what saving faith is. Somebody says, how can I believe in Jesus? Can you imagine Jacob standing there before these 10 sons and saying, well, I've heard that there is corn down in Egypt, but how in the world am I going to believe it? Well, the way to believe it is act upon it. The Lord Jesus said, believe on the Lord Jesus Christ and thou shalt be saved. You hear something, you believe it. And that's what this man did. That's the way he got corn that brought life to them. That's the way we get eternal life, is through faith in Christ. Now notice, and Joseph's 10 brethren went down to buy corn in Egypt. But Benjamin, Joseph's brother, Jacob sent not with his brethren, for he said, lest peradventure mischief befall him. Well, suppose mischief befalls the other 10 boys. Well, they're older to begin with, and if you want to know the truth, wouldn't have hurt him as much to have lost one of them. Now, will you notice? He keeps Benjamin with him, but he doesn't keep the others. He sends all 10 of the others. Notice verse 5. Now, and the sons of Israel came to buy corn among those that came, for the famine was in the land of Canaan. Now we come to this dramatic moment. Will you notice it? And Joseph was the governor over the land, and he it was that sold to all the people of the land. And Joseph's brethren came and bowed down themselves before him with their faces to the earth. Now, Joseph has been watching for them. He knew they have to come. And there have been delegations there from all over the inhabited earth of that day. The famine was worldwide. And so he watches. Then lo and behold, here come 10 boys, 10 young men. And they all bow down before him, got right down on their faces before Joseph. Joseph looks at those boys. He knows them. You wonder what he thought of. By the way, what do you think of? Remember the dream he had? When he said that your sheep will bow to my sheep. Well, here it's taking place. They're all down on their faces. Now, verse 7. And Joseph saw his brethren, and he knew them. And the minute he did, believe me, he treated them rough. Why? Testing them. And you'll find out he's going to test them all the way through. But he made himself strange unto them, and spake roughly unto them. And he said unto them, whence come ye? And they said, from the land of Canaan to buy food. Notice his penetrating questions. And Joseph knew his brethren, but they knew not him. And Joseph remembered the dreams which he dreamed of them, and said unto them, you're spies, to see the nakedness of the land you're come. And they said unto him, nay, my lord, but to buy food are thy servants come. We are all one man's sons. We're true men. Thy servants are no spies. And he said unto them, believe me, Joseph is pouring it on. He says to them, nay, but to see the nakedness of the land ye come. And they said, thy servants are 12 brethren, the sons of one man in the land of Canaan. Behold, the youngest is this day with our father, and one is not. But he happened to be the one is not. He's right there before them. May I say, this is quite a dramatic moment, is it not? And Joseph's not letting up on them. He's getting all the information he can from them. Joseph said unto them, that is it that I spake unto you of, saying, ye are spies. And now he's going to give them a test. And he's going to find out as much as he can about his family without letting these brethren know who he is. Friends, this is like a continued story, so we'll just have to wait till next time to see what happens. May God richly bless you, my beloved.
0: 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I'm Steve Schwetz, and I'll be sure to save a seat for you next time as the Bible bus rolls along.

0: Our story on the Bible Bus today is just one step in a five-year journey through the entire Word of God. 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
4: With SRN News, I'm Jason Walker. Midterm elections for Congress every 2 years, deciding who represents each state in the House and which party controls the Senate and House for the next year's session. All 435 House seats are up, while about one-third of the Senate seats are on the ballot. Next midterms, of course, in November. Now, recent polling suggesting Democrats had the momentum, though some surveys show their lead shrinking greatly. On Capitol Hill, House Speaker Mike Johnson says he's confident Republicans will hold on to the majority.
5: We've got great candidates, an extraordinary record to run on, a great environment, and meanwhile, the Democrats are going stock raving mad. As you can see, there's an insurgent left has taken over the Democrat Party. The Marxists are taking control. They're openly running as socialists and anti-Semites and everything else. And I really, really like our chances in the fall. I'm convinced we're going to win.
4: Heat wave gripping a good chunk of Europe, highs of 104 to 108 in parts of France, Spain, and Italy, and forecasters say Monday might even be worse. This is the sun's time to shine. Sunday was the longest day of the year in the Northern Hemisphere.
6: The summer solstice this Sunday marks the longest day of the year in the Northern Hemisphere and the start of astronomical summer. It's the opposite in the Southern Hemisphere, where it's the shortest day of the year and winter will start. The Earth's axis is tilted at an angle as it travels around the sun. Solstices mark the times when the Earth is tipped most extremely, either toward or away from the sun. That means the hemispheres are getting very different amounts of sunlight, and the days and nights are at their most unequal. I'm high up in Juani.
4: And despite what most people believe, the start of summer means this: the days are getting shorter and will until the winter solstice in December, which time they start getting longer. This is SRN News.
7: Acronyms appear every day in our conversations. For example, when texting, LOL means laugh out loud, and BFF means best friends forever. Here's an acronym that might help you when praying. ASK. A stands for asking. Jesus said, ask and it will be given to you. S stands for seeking. Jesus said, seek and you will find. K stands for knocking. Jesus said, knock and it will be opened to you. Is prayer really as easy as Jesus makes it sound? It is if you ask and keep on asking, seek and keep on seeking, knock and keep on knocking. And so the next time you ASK, expect Jesus to RSVP.
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0: you have decisions you've made in your past that leave you with lingering regret? Maybe a recent mistake you've made that has left you feeling ashamed? Today on Truth for Life, Alistair Begg points out why our failures are never final with God. Let's turn on our Bibles to John chapter 21, where we'll see the Apostle Peter's spiritual failure and his restoration.
1: Well, we have been proceeding through the Gospel of John at a somewhat leisurely pace, considering each of the truly, truly statements of Jesus. Of those statements, only two that I have found are directed expressly to Simon Peter. One of them we just read, you can see it there in the 18th verse. Truly, truly, I say to you, when you were young, you used to dress yourself and walk wherever you wanted. But when you're old, you will stretch out your hands, and another will dress you and carry you where you do not want to go. It's a very solemn statement on the part of Jesus. It surely must have reverberated to the very core of Simon Peter himself. And in order to come to terms with this truly, truly statement, I want us, first of all, to recognize that in it we have a prediction of Peter's death. And that comes within the context of the revelation of Jesus himself, and that in turn, in the context of an examination conducted by Jesus in relationship to Peter. First of all, though, here in this statement, a prediction of Peter's death. Perhaps it would be better to refer to it as a prophecy or a promise. The solemn nature of it, truly, truly, I tell you the truth. Everything that Jesus says is true, but he chooses on certain occasions to introduce what he's saying in this particular fashion. He speaks, as always, straightforwardly, candidly, we might say, and in addressing Peter in this way, his words are hard, but as we will see, they're necessary. Jesus is actually saying to Peter, you know, you, as you look back on your life, understand this. Now, in the present tense, I want you to know that life is going to be different for you. You're going to eventually stretch out your arms and you're going to be carried where you do not want to go. Where does he not want to go? Well, he didn't want to go to crucifixion, which, as John is about to explain, is the nature of the euphemism. And it is an important point to pause and recognize something, that the absence of people through death is a sad and painful reality. Those who do not believe in Jesus, who don't understand Jesus as the resurrection and the life, have no answer to death. They really have no explanation of death. They're tempted to believe that it is simply a natural occurrence, that we can just embrace it, when in actual fact, the Bible makes it clear that death is the penalty for sin. And the only place that that is dealt with is in the one who dies in the place of the sinners, namely Jesus. And so we understand that as we conduct funerals, as some of us will do in the next few days, we're able to affirm that. And without question, we affirm that. However, the fact is, as Calvin observes, the dread of death is implanted in us. Augustine similarly, and just cryptically said, no man likes to die. And even Jesus himself in the Garden of Gethsemane prays, Father, if you are willing, let this cup pass from me. And so this is a solemn statement, this prediction of the death of Peter, because he's not simply saying, Peter, you're going to die. He's explaining the manner of Peter's death. Now, the picture here of arms outstretched, as you see in verse 19, John helps us, clarifies it. This Jesus said to show about what kind of death he was to glorify God. Peter had heard Jesus on previous occasions explaining that the pathway of discipleship is a pathway that is a cross-shaped one. If anyone, Jesus said, would come after me, let him deny himself and take up his cross and follow me. For whoever would save his life will lose it, and whoever loses his life for my sake and the gospel will find it. Peter heard that, Peter believed that, and Peter wrote that when he wrote to the recipients of his first letter. 1 Peter 4, he says to his sheep, if you're insulted for the name of Christ, you're blessed, because the Spirit of glory and of God rests upon you. And that is the significance of the closing phrase there, that he will show you by what kind of death he was to glorify God. It's a strange thought, and yet it points in that direction. It must have been an interesting reality for Peter to realize, taking Jesus' word at face value, as he must, that somewhere along the line this was going to happen to him. It was a promise that came from Jesus. We don't know. We don't know. But as long as we have health in our bodies, we need to ask God to enable us to live in such a way that when our end comes, that we might even glorify God in our death. Now, that is essentially the truly, truly statement. I'm telling you, you used to be able to go around, put on your own clothes, go where you want. A day is coming, Peter, when you won't be able to do that. Rather, someone will dress you that will carry you where you do not want to go. Well, let's leave that there and let's move to our second point by pointing this out. It would have been a dreadful thing if Peter had gone to this second truly, truly statement of Jesus directly from the first one, where Simon Peter said to him, Lord, where are you going? Jesus said, where I'm going, you can't follow me now, but you will follow afterward. Peter characteristically says, Lord, why can't I follow you now? I will lay down my life for you. And Jesus answered, will you lay down your life for me? Truly, truly, I say to you, the rooster will not crow till you have denied me three times. Now, do you see what I'm saying? It would be a dreadful thing if that truly, truly statement was then to be followed immediately by this truly, truly statement, and then the death of Peter. But look at all that happens in the interim between the denial and what we find here. In fact, the verses of chapter 21, which give us the context, make this marvelously clear. Notice verse 21. After this, Jesus revealed himself again to the disciples by the Sea of Tiberias. And then if you look down to verse 14, this was now the third time that Jesus was revealed to his disciples. Why the repetition? I think in order that we might understand that to translate it, Jesus appeared, it doesn't really give value to the verb in the Greek. In other words, we can appear or disappear, but to manifest himself, to show himself, was a decision on the part of Jesus. After all, he's resurrected from the dead. The New Testament is quiet on where he was during all of that time. We can't speak concerning it. He was alive. He was present. And so, if you like, if we put it just simply, when he wakened up in the morning, he said, I'm going to go and show myself to these fellows today. And that is exactly what he's doing. And so it is that the one who is revealed is the one of whom Peter had said, you are the Christ, the Son of the living God. This Jesus who is now beside the shore is the one that he has been declared to be the very Messiah of God, and he has been crucified, buried, raised, and revealed, and now he comes to the shore. And the picture is an understandable one. You'll see there are seven ordinary men on an evening fishing trip. The fishing trip is significant insofar as they caught nothing. They went out, got into the boat, and they caught nothing. Peter is the initiator. He's the one who says, I'm going to go fishing. He says, okay, let's go. And that's exactly what happens. And then there's a stranger on the shore. A stranger on the shore. Just as the day was breaking, Jesus stood on the shore. Now notice, yet the disciples did not know that it was Jesus. Not only does he stand there, but he speaks to them. "I've got a question for you, boys," he says. "Do you have any fish?" Surely that's the one question that fishermen don't want asked, especially if they've got answer in this way. "Did you catch any?" "No, but I influenced a few." No. "Did you have any fish?" "No," they said to him. And so he said, "Well, cast your net on the right side of the boat, and you will find some." Now, you see what's happening here? Jesus is, first of all, enabling them to acknowledge their failure before he then guarantees their success. There's a principle here. It is only when they realize what they are unable to do that they will then marvel at what Jesus has enabled them to do. And as you think about the whole notion of fishing for men, then you realize how important it actually is. "You will find some on the other side," he says, and they might have then responded, "You can say that again," because they hauled in such a quantity of fish. 153, we're told. And look at the notion of trying to get it back to where they need to be. But before you get there, there's the revelation of Jesus. The disciple whom Jesus loved said to Peter, "It's the Lord." Wow. It's the Lord. And Peter said, "Let's erect a monument." No, he threw himself into the sea. You got to love Peter. I mean, when he gets it right, he gets it really right. When he gets it wrong, he gets it completely wrong. "It is the Lord." Boom, he's gone. Straight in. He actually puts his clothes back on. He's stripped down fishing, and he's now going to meet divinity, so he kind of cleans his act up. He's not going to wear a baseball cap in a church. Not Peter. Oh, no. He puts his clothes back on, ready to meet.

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5: Come, he says, and have breakfast. What a beautiful invitation. And they're in awe of him. You will see that. You can imagine them all gathering around him. None of them said, "Who are you?" Or, "Why would you say, who are you?" We know who he is. They knew it was the Lord. It's the I Am. It's amazing. And he took the bread and he gave it to them. And so with the fish. He is committed to them. He is committed to those who are his own. But we mustn't miss the picture. Because I think that what we have in this encounter is not only a memorable historical incident, but it is a parable in some ways. Because the shoreline, as I just mentioned to you, is where this whole story had begun. Mark chapter 1, passing alongside the Sea of Galilee, Jesus saw Simon and Andrew, the brother of Simon, casting a net into the sea, for they were fishermen. And he said to them, "Follow me, and I will make you fishers of men." They then had begun to follow him. And recorded for us in Luke chapter 5 is a similar but different incident in which the boats are out on the lake and Simon is encouraged to put out into the deep and let your nets down for a catch. And again, on that amazing occasion, Jesus is revealed in all of his power. And the reaction of Simon, of course, is to say, "Depart from me because I'm a sinful man, O Lord." And on that occasion, Jesus says, "Don't be afraid, because from now on, you will be catching men." Jesus has gone to the cross. He has emerged from the cross. He's about to dispatch his followers into the world. And before he sends them out into the world, he wants them to understand that the mission to which they are going lies on the other side of their acknowledgement of their impotence. "Have you caught any?" "No." "Do this." Overwhelmed. The invitation to breakfast that Jesus provides here is actually preparing them for the role that they're going to fulfill. That they are actually going to see people come into the fellowship of the kingdom. Revelation 3:20, "Behold, I stand at the door and knock. If anyone hears my voice and opens the door, I will come into him. I will sup with him and he with me." The picture of the celebration that is represented in that meal. That it's not just having a meal, but it is an indication of the reality of what has taken place. And so instead of moving from Peter's denial to the prediction of Peter's crucifixion, he reveals himself, how good and kind he is. And then, in verses 15 and following, he conducts an examination with Peter. And there's only one question. One question, and it's asked three times. A painful conversation, for sure, but as we will see, profitable. A painful examination insofar as by means of this examination, Peter was reminded of the mess that he had made. It was impossible for this not to be the case. "Do you love me?" Well, of course, he was reminded of his ill-advised audacity. If it came to loving, Peter was the one who had said, "You know, if everybody else goes away, you can count on me. Even if they all fall away, I won't fall away." And yet in due course, he collapsed. Do you judge him? I hope not. Have you ever collapsed? You ever fudged it? You ever said, "No, not really"?

0: daily. James confronts us all when he says we all stumble in many ways, and if anyone doesn't stumble in what he says, he's a perfect man. From the same mouth come blessing and cursing. My brothers, this ought not to be so. The same lips that said you're the Christ are the lips that said, I'm telling you, I do not know this man. And what Jesus is doing here in this painful examination is giving Peter the opportunity, three opportunities, to confess his love for him. That's the question. Do you love me? That is actually the great question. Because he wants to make sure that Peter is confronted by the fact of his demise and his sin, so that he can then be restored, reconfirmed, re-energized, and go forward. You see, when I turn my back on Christ, when I deny Christ, when I do whatever it is that runs absolutely foul of what Jesus says, he doesn't just come along and say, oh, it doesn't matter. Let's just keep moving. You know, that was Tuesday, but this is Wednesday. No, he comes and he examines us. He wants to know, do you actually love me? Because after all, we know that if a person loves me, he will keep his commandments. So what in the world were you doing? Do you love me? Do you? That's what he's saying. Now, Peter, he doesn't get into comparisons at all, perfectly. He simply says, Lord, you know everything. You know that I love you. And that's why the examination is profitable. Because not only does it remind him of the mess that he'd made, but it reminds him of the mission to which he is returning. He's not only going to fish for men, he's going to shepherd the sheep, the lambs, the old, the young, the whole gang. And here's what I want you to notice as we close. Peter denied Jesus, but he wasn't disqualified by Jesus. Jesus was not part of the cancel culture. He didn't say, you know what, one strike and you're out. You're done. No, Peter's shame at the first charcoal fire is more than overshadowed by the love of Christ here at the second charcoal fire. Because he's the sinner's friend. He didn't come to add a big company of righteous people. So let me say to you this morning, wherever you are on this journey, you might actually be here painfully aware of the fact that you have made a horrible mess of things. You might even be paralyzed by a sense of shame. And you need to know, as Peter discovered and as Paul made clear, it's God who forgives. It's God who renews. It's God who fits us for service. See, to answer the question, Lord, you know that I love you, is to acknowledge that in an inward sense, the love that we have for Jesus is a love that emerges from the fact that we know that our mess has been paid for, has been pardoned, has been forgiven. The question is really simple, and the answer is really honest. He's not asking, Peter, do you think you're properly repentant? Peter, do you believe sincerely? Peter, are you serving me properly? Peter, are you witnessing regularly? No. One simple, single, searching question. Do you love me? Lord, he says, you know everything. You know I love you. I don't love you perfectly. I don't love you as consistently as I should. But I love you. And that for the rest of his life, the sincerity of Peter's love would be tested and would be displayed in feeding Christ's sheep and in facing his death? There's one simple question, looking for one honest answer. I mean, are you prepared to go out into the community and tell people, you know what, I am what I am, but I'll tell you one thing. I love Jesus. I love him. I don't know if I love him enough, but I do love him. But are you religious? I love Jesus.
1: 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I'm Bob Lapine. 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
3: 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Here's an acronym that might help you when praying. ASK. A stands for asking. Jesus said, ask and it will be given to you. S stands for seeking. Jesus said, seek and you will find. K stands for knocking. Jesus said, knock and it will be opened to you. Is prayer really as easy as Jesus makes it sound? It is if you ask and keep on asking, seek and keep on seeking, knock and keep on knocking. And so the next time you ask, expect Jesus to RSVP.
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3: Acronyms appear every day in our conversations. For example, when texting, LOL means laugh out loud, and BFF means best friends forever. Here's an acronym that might help you when praying. ASK. A stands for asking. Jesus said, ask and it will be given to you. S stands for seeking. Jesus said, seek and you will find. K stands for knocking. Jesus said, knock and it will be opened to you. Is prayer really as easy as Jesus makes it sound? It is if you ask and keep on asking, seek and keep on seeking, knock and keep on knocking. And so the next time you ask, expect Jesus to RSVP.
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5: With SRN News, I'm Jason Walker. After working through the entire night in Switzerland, negotiations coming to a close, although mediators do say the tech negotiations will go on for the rest of the week. Asian stocks mixed Monday with Japan and South Korea trading higher. Oil prices edging lower due to the optimism over the U.S.-Iran negotiations. Tokyo's Nikkei 225 jumped 1.6%, driven by excitement over the global AI boom. Expectations are growing now that U.K. Prime Minister Keir Starmer will announce his resignation soon and possibly as early as Monday. Pressure from his Labour Party has been mounting. That after intra-party rival Andy Burnham's victory last week for a seat in Parliament. This is SRN News.
3: Acronyms appear every day in our conversations. For example, when texting, LOL means laugh out loud, and BFF means best friends forever. Here's an acronym that might help you when praying. ASK. A stands for asking. Jesus said, ask and it will be given to you. S stands for seeking. Jesus said, seek and you will find. K stands for knocking. Jesus said, knock and it will be opened to you. Is prayer really as easy as Jesus makes it sound? It is if you ask and keep on asking, seek and keep on seeking, knock and keep on knocking. And so the next time you ASK, expect Jesus to RSVP.
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3: Acronyms appear every day in our conversations. For example, when texting, LOL means laugh out loud, and BFF means best friends forever. Here's an acronym that might help you when praying. ASK. A stands for asking. Jesus said, ask and it will be given to you. S stands for seeking. Jesus said, seek and you will find. K stands for knocking. Jesus said, knock and it will be opened to you. Is prayer really as easy as Jesus makes it sound? It is if you ask and keep on asking, seek and keep on seeking, knock and keep on knocking. And so the next time you ASK, expect Jesus to RSVP.
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7: You say, but God, if you knew how I was suffering, he knows. You say, but Lord, if you knew the intensity of my hurt, he knows exactly, because you see, he measures it all and weighs it all perfectly. My friend, God's not going to come up short with you. You say, but if God only knew, he does know. Nobody else in the world may know what you suffer. Nobody else in the world may know what you have to face. God knows, and because he knows, he's always there as the God of all comfort and the God of all encouragement.
8: Are you anxious today? Worried? Afraid? Maybe you're unhappy or sad. No matter what you face, Jesus has the reassurance you need. Stay with us now for In Touch, the teaching ministry of Dr. Charles Stanley. You'll be pointed to God's Word to find encouragement for the troubled heart.
7: If someone should ask you to describe God in single words, I mean just the whole list of words, what would be the first few words you would mention? Would you mention God is just, God is love, God is holy, God is omnipotent, God is merciful, God is omniscient, God is omnipresent? What words would you use to describe God as you know him? I wonder, in that list of who God is from your perspective, I wonder how far down the list you would go before you described God is my encourager. Do you ever think about God being an encourager? In fact, of the two words, judge or encourager, which of those two words are most familiar to you when you think about God? Do you see God as one who is a loving encourager, who's on your side, who wants to help you, who's standing by your side to encourage you and to lift you? Or do you see him primarily as a judge, one who condemns sin, one that makes you feel bad even when you've done your best, one who gives you sort of guilt feelings just because you know he's there watching you? What is your concept of God? Because you see, the way you see God is the way you're going to relate yourself to him. And the way you relate yourself to God is going to influence the way you relate yourself to other people and the way you see yourself. It's interesting that the Apostle Paul had many descriptions of God. One of those, which is one of the most encouraging ones, is found in 2 Corinthians chapter 1. And I want us to look at this passage because he describes God in this beginning passage in a way that I think all of us need to personally and intimately view God. Beginning in verse 3 and reading through verse 11 of 2 Corinthians chapter 1, he says, "Blessed be the God and Father of our Lord Jesus Christ, the Father of mercies and the God of all comfort." Listen, blessed be the God and Father of our Lord Jesus Christ, the Father of mercies and God of all comfort. Now that word comfort is the same word for encourager, comforter, helper, our parakletos, who comforts us in all our affliction, so that we may be able to comfort those who are in any affliction with the comfort with which we ourselves are comforted by God. For just as the sufferings of Christ are ours in abundance, so also our comfort is abundant through Christ. But if we are afflicted, it is for your comfort and salvation. Or if we are comforted, it is for your comfort, which is effective in the patient enduring of the same sufferings which we also suffer. And our hope for you is firmly grounded, knowing that as you are sharers of our sufferings, so also you are sharers of our comfort. Then he relates something to them. He says, "For we do not want you to be unaware, brethren, of our affliction which came to us in Asia, that we were burdened excessively beyond our strength, so that we despaired even of life. Indeed, we had the sentence of death within ourselves, in order that we should not trust in ourselves, but in God who raises the dead, who delivered us from so great a peril of death, and will deliver us. He on whom we have set our hope, and he will yet deliver us. You also joining in helping us through your prayers, that thanks may be given by many persons on our behalf for the favor bestowed upon us through the prayers of many." In this passage, Paul sets the tone of this whole book, and that is strength through weakness. And what he's simply saying in this third verse is he ascribes to God, the Father, the ascription or the attribute of the God of all comfort. And so today what I would like to talk about in the next few moments is encouragement for the troubled heart. Where do you and I turn when our heart is troubled? And so Paul, in this very beginning passage, I believe, gives us a word of encouragement that I want you to notice. Now, I want you to go back to verse 8, if you will, because what he does is he couches this in an incident, or maybe even a series of incidents that happened to him in Asia, of which they were at least partially familiar, because he doesn't go into any detail at all when he mentions it here. But notice what he says, and I want you to notice the words that he uses. He says in verse 8, "For we do not want you to be unaware, brethren, of our affliction." Now, the word affliction here, which he uses, is the same word he uses back over here in verse 4 when he says, "who comforts us in all our affliction." It is the word which means pressure, but it means more than pressure. He says affliction, crushing pressure, harassing, oppressive pressure. That is, we're not talking about a little toothache, earache, or a little sore throat, or bad cold. We're talking about going through difficult, trying times, dark, deep, strenuous valleys, where the anxiety level is high, and where fear begins to grip us, and where darkness seems to prevail, and the intensity of the pain is indescribable, and the sorrow is overwhelming, and the truth is, we don't know what to do next. All of us are going to face times when Satan tempts us to be discouraged. Now, why? Because the devil knows one of the choicest tools in his toolbox to work on a believer is discouragement. He knows that when you're discouraged, you won't grow very much spiritually. When you're discouraged, there's not going to be much productivity in your life. When you're discouraged, you'll be a very poor servant of God. You'll have a very difficult time worshiping God when you're down in the dumps. That is, you're negative in your thinking, you feel overwhelmed, and the intensity of the pain of your circumstance at that moment. That is not to belittle the pain and the suffering and the sorrow that many people live in continuously. But it's interesting that Paul says our God is a God of all comfort. He's the source of all comfort and encouragement. He's the source of it. And that is, the encouragement that he gives is adequate encouragement. So he said to them, these afflictions are the times, periods, moments, seasons of pressure. Intense, harassing, overwhelming pressure. That is, the situation became so intense. Things were so fragile. Paul is simply saying, I knew in those moments life was about over. And the word he uses here when he says despaired even of life is a word that implies absolute and total unavoidability of any route of escape whatsoever. This was it. No way out. He felt absolutely trapped, and life was about to do him in. You ever felt that way? It is amazing how many people say, Pastor, I just feel, and they hesitate, and they finally say, I feel trapped. Trapped in my financial situation. Trapped in this relationship. I feel stuck. I'm not moving. I can't get anywhere. Things are just not going my way, and I'm feeling the intensity of the circumstances in which I live. I just feel trapped where I am. You ever felt that way? My friend, to feel stuck, to feel trapped, to feel imprisoned in a given circumstances is a very tormenting situation. Paul, all through his spiritual life, suffered one sense of persecution after the other. One trial, one hardship, one heartache. And so someone says, well, what was Paul referring to here? You remember one occasion he went through such a difficult time. He says he fought with wild beasts. A second time, you could recall, he was beaten 39 times with rods. He was in the midst of a riot. And if you go through the life of the Apostle Paul, here's the man who suffered just about every form of torment and suffering that a man could possibly endure. But he says on this occasion, he really thought it was all over. He says, we despaired even unto life itself. And then if you notice in verse 9, indeed, we had the sentence of death within ourselves. That is, we were convinced this was it. In order that we should not trust in ourselves, but trust in God who raises the dead. And he could write this now with great confidence, because for all practical purposes, Paul is saying, at that moment, it was as if I were dead and God raised us right out of it, who delivered us from so great a peril of death and will deliver us, he on whom we have set our hope, and he will yet deliver us. It is amazing the number of people who are contemplating suicide. Some of them contemplate it in one form or one fashion. Some of them contemplate it in the other. But all of them have come to the conclusion that life has nothing else to offer. That for all practical purposes, their life is over. They see no hope. And so they've come to the conclusion that they have despaired even unto life. There is no escape from their circumstances. So why not end it all? I want to tell you a reason not to end it all. Because there is someone, my friend, who not once in a while, but every single time, is adequate to encourage you and to help you through that circumstance, no matter what it is. There are intense situations and circumstances of pressure. Even the believer sometimes may be tempted even to take his or her life. Now, Paul is beginning this book the way he's going to carry it all the way through. One passage after the other, referring to trials and heartaches and pressures. And yet, in these verses, 3 through 7, 10 times he mentions the word comfort or comforter. Now, notice in verse 3, he speaks of God as the God of all comfort. And that word is the same word in verse 4 and all the way through verse 7. It is the root word of parakletos, which is the same word we get the word Holy Spirit. In the King James Version, he's called the comfort. In the New American Standard Version, he's called the helper. But the word is encourager, helper, comfort, to any one of which. But primarily, what he's simply saying is this, that God is the God of all encouragement, because that's what comfort is. It is encouragement. Lifts our spirit, lifts our attitude, changes our focus. And everybody needs someone as their encourager. So I want you to notice two things primarily in this passage. And first of all, the first source of our encouragement is the fact that God, by his very nature, is an encourager. That is, someone who stands by our side to lift our spirit, to get our attitude positive, to help us to see our way clear, and to give us hope. Everybody needs an encourager in their life. And I wonder, could you name anybody today, just one person? And when you think about getting discouraged, or you think when the bottom drops out, there's always one person you have you can call and say, hey, I want to tell you things aren't going too well. Things just are a little tough right now. I'm going through a very difficult time. I'm hurting on the inside. I'm overwhelmed with my situation. Do you have anybody, my friend, that you can call upon to be your encourager? Well, some of you could think of someone, but some of you cannot. So I want to introduce you to someone today who's a true, genuine encourager. The Bible says he's your heavenly Father. Paul ascribed to him the attribute of the comforter, the encourager. Now, he knew those apostles were going to become discouraged, and what did they do? Peter said, I'm going fishing, forget the whole thing. He was absolutely distressed that he had denied the Lord Jesus Christ there by the fire. Distressed that he couldn't figure it all out. You talking about gloomy, dark moments when they knew that Jesus Christ had died on the cross and they placed him in a grave. These were distressful times for these men. That's why Jesus said one of the last things, that is the night before he was crucified, he said, I'm going to send you somebody. He's going to encourage your heart. He's going to stand by your side. He'll be there to lift you up and show you the way and remind you of those things that you need to be reminded of. So that every single one of us has the blessed assurance of the indwelling presence of the same comforter, helper, encourager, the very same one, hasn't changed one iota in all these 2,000 years. The same one who indwelt the Apostle Peter, indwelt the Apostle Paul, is now indwelling you and me. Why? Because God knows that we too will walk through valleys of intense pain, intense heartache, intense sorrow, overwhelmed, burdened down, shackled, bruised, broken, with intense pressure that is beyond our human capacity to deal with. He knows that. And so the Bible says he sends the Holy Spirit, and the Holy Spirit comes to indwell us in order to see us through these difficult times of our life. So you see, he's not left you here to get along the best you can. God has left you here to get along with him in all of his power and all of his encouragement. What is your tendency when things don't go right? What is your tendency when you have done the very best you know how and things aren't working out? Are you asking yourself the question, where is this God of mine? That's not the right question. Here's the right question. Where am I in my circumstances? Where am I in my pain? Where am I in my discouragement? I can tell you exactly where God is. God is, period. And everything and everybody is in the presence of God. We never have to ask, where are you, God? Why don't you come down here and get involved in my life? Friend, you are living in the presence of God. He is involved in your life. That's why he sent the Holy Spirit, so that everything you're involved in, he's already involved in. I'll tell you how involved he is. When you're crying out to God, God, why don't you help me? Why do you wait so long? Why are you so late? Why don't you change these circumstances? Did you know, my friend, not only is God involved, but he's already put a limitation on all of your circumstances. The things that you're crying out for God and wondering if he knows where you are, not only does he know, but he's put a limitation on how much suffering you're going to endure, how much trial you're going to have to go through, how dark the valley's going to get, how long the valley's going to be, how intense the pain is. You say, but God, if you knew how I was suffering, he knows. You say, but Lord, if you knew the intensity of my hurt, he knows exactly, because you see, he measures it all and weighs it all perfectly. My friend, God's not going to come up short with you. You say, but if God only knew, he does know. Nobody else in the world may know what you suffer. Nobody else in the world may know what you have to face. God knows, and because He knows, He's always there as the God of all comfort and the God of all encouragement. And so Paul is introducing these Corinthian Christians to the fact that God is by name and by nature the God of all comfort and the God of all encouragement. It's easy to have a pity party when things aren't going your way. And then we cry out to God hoping. Listen, crying out to God is right. Who are those men in the Bible who give us the most comfort? Are they not the Apostle Paul and King David? Why is it that those two give us the most comfort in times of difficulty? Because those two men walked through the deepest, darkest valleys of hurt and pain and suffering and failure. An intensity of pressure like few people in all the Word of God, if anybody could match them. Why do we turn to them? Because you and I want to go to somebody. We want to hear something from somebody who's been in the valley where we are, who understands the thickness of the darkness, the intensity of the pain, and that sudden moment of gripping, fearful hopelessness that nothing's ever going to change. That's why we turn to David when he cries that, "Oh my God, why is my soul so overwhelmed and so burdened and my spirit so cast down?" We can identify with that. And the Apostle Paul talking about despairing even to life. This is it. Can't last beyond this. Can't take any more than this. Yet he says, "I understood by experience that God raises men even from the dead." And my friend, I wonder today if deep in your heart, in your emotions, you've already died. I wonder if in your circumstance, where you're sitting or listening today, I wonder if in your emotions you've already died. You've already said, "It's too late. It's all over. It won't work. Nobody cares. Nobody understands. Why should I keep going on when nobody cares?" My friend, not just somebody, but God Himself tenderly cares about where you are.
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8: 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What happens to a believer's relationship with God when they make the wrong choice? Here's a Moment with Charles Stanley.
12: Here's what he says. No temptation has taken you but such as common to man. All of us have been there. But here's what he says. God is faithful, who will not allow you to be tempted above you are able to bear. But he says, listen, he'll make us able to go through these temptations. He'll provide a way of escape that we may be able to, what? Endure it. But if we don't, here's what John said. If we confess our sin, he's faithful and just to forgive us and to cleanse us from all unrighteousness. So what does he mean by faithful and just? Faithful means he's faithful to his promise that he will forgive us. Just means he has the right to forgive you and me of our sinfulness and still remain a faithful God because, what? Because he sees that Jesus died for our sins. This is why the Bible doesn't say, my little adults, but it's always my little children. We're growing up in the Christian life. The grace, listen, law says, if you do not do this, this is the penalty. Grace says, you should not do that. This is my love for you. If you do, I'm going to forgive you, but I want you to keep growing.
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3: Acronyms appear every day in our conversations. 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Here's an acronym that might help you when praying. ASK. A stands for asking. Jesus said, ask and it will be given to you. S stands for seeking. Jesus said, seek and you will find. K stands for knocking. Jesus said, knock and it will be opened to you. Is prayer really as easy as Jesus makes it sound? It is if you ask and keep on asking, seek and keep on seeking, knock and keep on knocking. And so the next time you ask, expect Jesus to RSVP.
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3: Acronyms appear every day in our conversations. 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Here's an acronym that might help you when praying. ASK. A stands for asking. Jesus said, ask and it will be given to you. S stands for seeking. Jesus said, seek and you will find. K stands for knocking. Jesus said, knock and it will be opened to you. Is prayer really as easy as Jesus makes it sound? It is if you ask and keep on asking, seek and keep on seeking, knock and keep on knocking. And so the next time you ask, expect Jesus to RSVP.
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5: With SRN News, I'm Jason Walker. All working through the entire night in Switzerland. Negotiations coming to a close. Mediators do say the tech negotiations, however, will go on there for the remainder of the week. Counting down to the midterm elections, and House Speaker Mike Johnson says the Democrats moving to the left even more.
13: This is not a contract with America here. This is a contrast for America. And what it boils down to in its simplest terms is it's a contrast between common sense, Republicans, and crazy. And these people give us new illustrations and exhibits every day to show how crazy they've become.
5: And, of course, all 435 House seats are up. Well, about one-third of the Senate seats will be on the ballot. In the wake of the recent incident in Massachusetts, there are growing concerns that gun laws can affect an armed citizen's ability to respond in the critical minutes of a mass shooting. More from correspondent John Scott.
14: The Cambridge, Massachusetts mass shooting has spotlighted how state-imposed magazine capacity limits may affect an armed citizen's ability to respond. Investigators say shooter Tyler Brown illegally obtained a banned rifle and fired about 60 rounds. An ex-Marine with a valid carry permit who intervened alongside a Massachusetts state trooper was limited to 8 rounds from his handgun under state law. The trooper, exempt from the limits, helped return fire, and together they stopped the attack. John Scott reporting.
5: Officials in Russia-occupied Crimea have suspended civilian gasoline sales as Ukraine increases its attacks on fuel supplies. UK Prime Minister Keir Starmer facing a crucial decision, either step down or fight a possible leadership challenge from Labour Party rival Andy Burnham. Many believe Starmer could step down today. This is SRN News.
3: Acronyms appear every day in our conversations. For example, when texting, LOL means laugh out loud, and BFF means best friends forever. Here's an acronym that might help you when praying. ASK. A stands for asking. Jesus said, ask and it will be given to you. S stands for seeking. Jesus said, seek and you will find. K stands for knocking. Jesus said, knock and it will be open to you. Is prayer really as easy as Jesus makes it sound? It is if you ask and keep on asking, seek and keep on seeking, knock and keep on knocking. And so the next time you ASK, expect Jesus to RSVP.
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17: Jesus told a parable about two men that prayed on a street corner. One was a Pharisee, and he said, God, I thank you that I'm not like all these other people. I keep all the rules. I check all the boxes. He said the other man was a very public, very well-known, the most notorious sinner in the community. And he said that man wouldn't even lift his eyes to heaven. But he said, God, have mercy on me, a sinner. Jesus said that man went home forgiven, and the other man went home in his guilt. Self-righteousness, it's compromise.
16: Listening to Alan Jackson Ministries. We'll be back to the message in just a moment. 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That's 855-577-2255. We're so glad you're here to listen. Today's message from Pastor Alan is called Compassion, Compromise, Conflict.
17: You know, the reality of change is it's never embraced by everyone. It never is. The American Revolution, they say that only about a third of the colonists were in favor of the revolution. Another third were supportive of the British, and another third were just going to wait and see. So when we think about change, when Jesus came, not everybody adhered to or chose to be his follower. And so you've got to be conscious when you recognize that there's great change, that there's decisions for you to make. That whether you're going to be impacted by the change, how you're going to be impacted, if you're willing to be changed, it's very important. It's never going to be widely embraced. Therefore, there are many opinions that are expressed in seasons of change. Lots of opinions about what's appropriate, inappropriate, right or wrong. And decisions are often based upon, you know, what I think. This is how I feel. And feelings are legitimate and thoughts are certainly real, but I would submit to you, if the consequences are significant, decisions need to be based upon more than individual opinion or preference. And for those of us who consider ourselves to be Christ followers, we have a resource. The scripture is essential when we're navigating seasons of change. It provides guidance for us and perspective to deliver us from the tyranny of fear and the tyranny of self. Because if we don't interrupt the momentum of ourself, it will fill our lives and define our futures by what I want, what I think, and what I feel. And that's true even if you're born again. And you will miss most of the purposes of God for your life if you allow that tyranny to remain in place. Thus, invitations to read your Bible. If you're not consistently, systematically reading through your Bible, you are forfeiting the guidance of God. You don't have to be on the plan with us, but you need that discipline. It's remarkable the changes that are swirling around us these days. And the multitude of opinions around it, it's dizzying. I mean, I talk to people across our nation on a regular basis, and it just seems to be true at every walk of life, from every perspective. You know, there are issues that are prevalent today that are viewed differently than we have seen before. One of the current topics is illegal immigration and the people who are in our nation without proper documentation. There is a wide array of opinions around how to think about that. I'll give you my opinion, but I believe it's supported by Scripture. I'm going to walk you through some biblical perspectives on when I think that's true. And while there's room for more than one interpretation of Scripture, I would encourage you not to formulate opinions just based on what you think. Because when you stand before the Lord, I think won't carry the day. It's what God said that will carry the day. And I understand the responsibility of that. But is it compassionate? Is it kindness? What is the response? We're currently committed to a program of deporting people who are here illegally and are criminals. And there are an enormous number of people who don't think that's a good idea, which is a bit intriguing to me. I'll give you the simplest version from my vantage point. Any conversation that begins with illegal means the conversation needs to be about more than kindness. If you came into this country illegally, that has to be rectified before there's any further conversation. And I don't believe that's absent compassion. But there's a tremendous amount of confusion around that. If you choose another aspect of our lives, if you're in the habit of making withdrawals from the bank illegally, I object to that. And no matter what circumstance you bring to me that follows the illegal withdrawal. Well, I withdrew the money illegally. That's called stealing. Robbing a bank, probably technically, but I made the illegal withdrawal because I had a real need. Still illegal. I made the illegal withdrawal because I was in a health crisis. It's still illegal. And oh, by the way, it isn't your money. If it was your money, it's not an illegal withdrawal. You could withdraw your money. So you're taking something that belongs to someone else, which means you're determining that they should forfeit something because you're putting your need in front of theirs. Well, all of those same principles apply to the debate around immigration. And I don't believe it's fundamentally a political issue. See, I believe if the church were using its voice appropriately, we would have a great deal more moral clarity. Politicians just want votes. That's the nature of that contract. And they are a representation of the hearts of the people, at least in the system of government that we propose to have. And I don't think it's a lack of compassion. You know, and there's all sorts of things introduced into that. If someone's here illegally and they have a child, Well, I've traveled enough. I can tell you for a fact, if you're visiting Israel with one of our tours and you have a child while you're there, the child is not Israeli. That doesn't really seem complicated. Well, we would like it to be. Well, okay. I'd like to eat chocolate and lose weight. But we seem to get addled in the conversation. And the church's voice is important. We can't afford to stand on the sidelines and say, we don't notice the culture. Can we have a Bible study about the first century? The reason that gender confusion made its way to be such an issue that we have men competing in women's sports is for decades the church has been almost totally silent on biblical discussions of gender roles. We're not the same. We're not. And the Bible has some things to say about it. And then because we haven't been willing to talk about it, and the church has looked more like the secular version of the discussion, the culture is without guidance because we haven't been salt and light. The whole discussion around the LGBTQ, I don't keep up, reflects a phenomenal silence on the part of the church. I don't doubt that there are people who struggle with those issues and those perspectives, in which there are some individuals with whom there's significant confusion. But there's a great difference in doing that and mutilating our children because there are confused people amongst us. But we confuse the discussion around language, and the church just, we're rendered mute because, to be truthful, I don't think it matters that much to us. And we watch our nation be looted by people who were here illegally, looting our educational system, looting our healthcare system. And we'll just be quiet because one way or another, some of the loot filters down to us. So we just stay quiet. And we won't talk about the other issues because it might infringe on our ability to get our portion from the trough of the loot. And I believe that there will be a serious consequence before the Lord. So compassion, compromise, and conflict, I think we start with our life objective. And this is really a biblical perspective to inform why I would say those things to you. Folks, we cannot hide from our current culture and hold up a few verses from Romans and say, I'm saved, and think we're at peace with God. Now, I think I can support that for you pretty simply from Scripture in a moment or two. But there is some very, very destructive thinking that has taken root in the church. And I have meetings almost every day with people that say they are counting on the church to be the difference maker in our culture on abortion. I had that meeting today. Man traveled hundreds of miles to have the conversation. Sincere man, good man, businessman, highly trained person. And he said the church will make the difference. And the reality is the statistics say there's almost no difference between the church and the secular culture on the issue. Almost 70% of Americans are okay with abortion. Say, well, you know, not after 12 weeks. 96% of abortions take place in those first 12 weeks. And we just hide from it. And now we have these conversations. We have to say, well, you know, in reality, the church doesn't act like the church. Because we're not really committed to discipleship. We've embraced the gospel of salvation. And if we're saved, we just ignore the counsel of Scripture.
16: We'll be right back. But first, a word from Pastor Allen about his new book.
17: Folks, understanding who you are in Christ, the price that was paid to give you status in the kingdom of God, it will write a future for you that is not dependent upon your family of origin, your life circumstance, the expressions of evil that you've had to overcome. In Christ Jesus, we are triumphant both in time and for all eternity. We put this little booklet together. It'll help you. Make this a part of this season in your life and in your home and with your friends. It's a game changer.
16: 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But God's Word offers something unchanging, truth. In his new book, Your Identity in Christ, 12 Truths About Who You Are, Pastor Alan Jackson shares 12 biblical truths to help you better understand who you are in Christ. Once you do, it changes how you see yourself, how you see God, and how you live your life. This encouraging book also includes a free

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5: Fear God and keep His commandments. Everything else is subordinated to that. Why would you do that? Because God is going to bring every deed into evaluation. He's going to evaluate every deed, not arbitrarily, not on a whim, not based on what I think or I feel, based on the counsel of His Word and His character. Hebrews 4 gives us a slightly different perspective, but it adds tremendous value to the Word of God in our lives. It said the Word of God is living and active. It's a living thing. Sharper than any double-edged sword, it penetrates even to the dividing of soul and spirit, joints and marrow. It judges thoughts and attitudes of the heart. Nothing in all creation is hidden from God's sight. Everything is uncovered and laid bare before the eyes of Him to whom we must give account. There's that reminder again, we are going to give an account for how we live our lives. That's our motivation for the fear of God. You think, well, I'm never going to be. Oh, you will be. And you can't blame the pastor. It may be true I was inadequate and too often inept, but it will not be an adequate excuse when you stand before the Lord. Or your parenting, or the evil in other people, or the hatred in the world, all the things we bring forth to excuse our ungodliness. God's Word helps us to decipher the indecipherable. Scripture establishes for us authority. Priorities. It identifies the best pathways for living. We don't always like it. The Scripture brings discipline to our lives. It's hard sometimes to distinguish the thoughts and attitudes of the heart. We are able to excuse, to self-justify. We all have phenomenal abilities at that. And I need the Word of God to help to separate out those things that would diminish what God would do in me. And so do you. So our objective is to lead lives that reverence God, that fear God, and to keep His commandments. And to do that, we're going to need the Word of God. And let's look at these words a little bit more. We'll start with the happy end, compassion, mercy, and grace. 2 Corinthians 1:3, praise be to the God and Father of our Lord Jesus Christ, the Father of compassion and the God of all comfort, who comforts us in all our troubles so that we can comfort those in any trouble with the comfort we ourselves have received from God. Now, I think we often use those words interchangeably, and in reality, they're different. And if you use them in a sloppy way, you're more easily manipulated. Just a good working definition of compassion is it's a response to someone's suffering, typically motivated by a desire or an intent to relieve the discomfort or the suffering. A response to someone's suffering with the intent of relieving it, trying to alleviate, to be of assistance. So go back to the verse. It says God is the Father of compassion and the God of all comfort. God is the ultimate expression of the willingness to alleviate suffering. He sent His Son. So when you say, I have compassion on someone, the next sentence should be an expression of how that's going to be given expression. There's many places in the New Testament, I spared you the study, it would maybe another time, where Jesus talks about the compassion Jesus directed towards crowds, individuals, circumstances. And in all of those instances, there's a response from Him to alleviate the discomfort, the suffering. He looks at a group of people that have been with Him 3 days and they've run out of food. And He said, I have compassion on these people. Let's feed them. He didn't just say, oh, it's too bad. They're kind of hungry. Let's talk about fasting. Compassion. Now let's consider that in light of mercy. Mercy's a bit different. In Micah chapter 7 and verse 18, it said, who is a God like you who pardons sin and forgives the transgressions of the remnant of His inheritance? Micah's talking to the, he's a prophet. He's talking to the people about

0: God restoring the Jewish people back to the land after the exile. So the remnant of the people who survived, he said, God has forgiven their transgressions. You don't stay angry forever and you delight to show mercy. You will again have compassion on us. You will tread our sins underfoot and hurl all our iniquities into the depths of the sea. God didn't always show them compassion. Sometimes he showed them discipline. They had to leave their country. They lost their homes. They lived as slaves in a foreign land for decades. But Micah said, you won't stay angry forever because you delight to show mercy. Well, mercy is a little different than compassion. Mercy is very closely aligned with forgiveness. Mercy is when punishment is withheld, punishment that is deserved. I'm not going to extend the discipline, the punishment that is deserved. I'm going to give you mercy. That's different than compassion. Now, the challenge in every generation is this issue of compromise. People of God don't typically just say, God, I want nothing to do with you. We don't typically say, I no longer want to be a Christian. I think I'll be Buddhist. Or I think I reject Christianity. I'm going to choose a New Age or Eastern mysticism or some other form of occult practice. That isn't typically the way we behave. It's far more normal to say, well, I'm just going to add some things to it. In fact, politics is the art of compromise. Nobody gets what all they want. So I say, I'm not interested in politics. I don't want to compromise with evil. The 12-week ban on abortion is avoiding the issue. It's a reflection of our hearts. It doesn't matter to us. Well, I understand incremental victory, and but there's a heart issue in play. Compromise has been a part of the discussion with the people of God from the garden until the conclusion of the book of Revelation. Compromise brings us into conflict with God. We're afraid of conflict in our world, in our relationships, in our places of business, in our schools. We're concerned about conflict because we take a position with God. I would submit to you, we should be more concerned about conflict with God because we have embraced compromise to avoid conflict in our present condition. You don't want to find yourself in opposition to God. It doesn't work well. Because we don't truly believe he will discipline us. We truly don't think he's just. We think his mercy is bigger than his justice. The examples in the Old Testament perhaps are a bit more dramatic. We know some of the stories, but it's just as prevalent in the New Testament amongst the New Covenant people, the people who have received Jesus as their Lord and Savior, in city after city, in church after church. In Galatians chapter 3, Paul writes to a church that he's been very instrumental in seeing brought into existence. And he said, you foolish Galatians, who has bewitched you? In case you're not tracking, those are not complimentary phrases. Before your very eyes, Jesus Christ was clearly portrayed as crucified. I would like to learn just one thing from you. Did you receive the Spirit by observing the law or by believing what you heard? Are you so foolish? In three verses, he's called them fools twice. But after beginning with the Spirit, you're now trying to attain your goal by human effort. One of the ways we compromise is with our own self-righteousness. We just think we're so remarkable. We've checked the boxes better than other people have checked them. And because we've checked the boxes so well, there's really very little left for us to consider. The best analogy I have for your spiritual well-being is very similar to your physical health. Most of us at about 17 or 18 were pretty healthy. My metabolism was a raging inferno. I could eat an entire pizza as an hors d'oeuvre. Something has changed. Now I look at pizza and I get fluffy. But I'm still interested in paying attention to my health, so I've adopted different habits and different responsibilities. The Bible says that when you first become a Christian, you think like a child and you talk like a child. But at some point, you're expected to grow up. And in Galatians, they had decided, they'd checked the boxes so well. They didn't need to be dependent upon the redemptive work of Jesus. It's compromise. Oh, it's of a religious sort, but it's every bit as much compromise. We're better than everybody else. We look down our noses. Jesus told a parable about two men that prayed on a street corner. One was a Pharisee, and he said, God, I thank you that I'm not like all these other people. I keep all the rules. I check all the boxes. He said the other man was a very public, very well-known, the most notorious sinner in the community. And he said, that man wouldn't even lift his eyes to heaven. But he said, God, have mercy on me, a sinner. Jesus said, that man went home forgiven, and the other man went home in his guilt. Self-righteousness, it's compromise. We don't need as much of the mercy of God. We don't have as much business to do with God. I know some people that need to do some business with God, but it's not me.
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3: Acronyms appear every day in our conversations. For example, when texting, LOL means laugh out loud, and BFF means best friends forever. Here's an acronym that might help you when praying. ASK. A stands for asking. Jesus said, ask and it will be given to you. S stands for seeking. Jesus said, seek and you will find. K stands for knocking. Jesus said, knock and it will be opened to you. Is prayer really as easy as Jesus makes it sound? It is if you ask and keep on asking, seek and keep on seeking, knock and keep on knocking. And so the next time you ASK, expect Jesus to RSVP.
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5: With SRN News, I'm Jason Walker. After working through the entire night in Switzerland, negotiations coming to a close, although mediators do say the tech negotiations will go on for the rest of the week. Asian stocks mixed Monday with Japan and South Korea trading higher. Oil prices edging lower due to the optimism over the U.S.-Iran negotiations. Tokyo's Nikkei 225 jumped 1.6%, driven by excitement over the global AI boom. Expectations are growing now that U.K. Prime Minister Keir Starmer will announce his resignation soon and possibly as early as Monday. Pressure from his Labour Party has been mounting. That after intra-party rival Andy Burnham's victory last week for a seat in Parliament. This is SRN News.
3: Acronyms appear every day in our conversations. For example, when texting, LOL means laugh out loud, and BFF means best friends forever. Here's an acronym that might help you when praying. ASK. A stands for asking. Jesus said, ask and it will be given to you. S stands for seeking. Jesus said, seek and you will find. K stands for knocking. Jesus said, knock and it will be opened to you. Is prayer really as easy as Jesus makes it sound? It is if you ask and keep on asking, seek and keep on seeking, knock and keep on knocking. And so the next time you ask, expect Jesus to RSVP.
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3: Acronyms appear every day in our conversations. For example, when texting, LOL means laugh out loud, and BFF means best friends forever. Here's an acronym that might help you when praying. ASK. A stands for asking. Jesus said, ask and it will be given to you. S stands for seeking. Jesus said, seek and you will find. K stands for knocking. Jesus said, knock and it will be opened to you. Is prayer really as easy as Jesus makes it sound? It is if you ask and keep on asking, seek and keep on seeking, knock and keep on knocking. And so the next time you ask, expect Jesus to RSVP.
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7: 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God has another. 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
6: If you think freedom is doing whatever you want, whenever you want, however you want, then God's word is not going to be freeing to you. Because there's stuff that God says, don't do. But at the same time, friends, listen, if your definition of freedom is that you get to do whatever you want, whenever you want, however you want, you are not living in a real world. There's no world in our realm of reality where anybody gets to do whatever you want, whenever you want, however you want. Because everybody is accountable to somebody. Okay? You can't do this in this country. You can't just do whatever you want, whenever you want, however you want in this country. There are laws, there are rules in place. You can't do that at your work. You can't do that in your marriage. You can't do that here at church either. Why? Because there are rules, there are laws, there are orders that have been put in place for our good and for the benefit of others. There are certain structures and certain boundaries that are put in place in a country, in a church, in a family, in a job. See, nobody can just do whatever they want, whenever they want, however they want. So that's your definition of freedom. You're living in a world that doesn't exist. If, on the other hand, your definition of freedom is to be able to live life to the fullest, to be able to live life to the fullest within certain boundaries that are for my good and the good of others, well, then absolutely God's word will bring you freedom. Because God has set parameters and boundaries, and He has written out certain laws that those things don't save us, only Christ saves us. But within the context of the moral framework, if we actually do what those commands say, we actually can enjoy life to the fullest. All right? Now, let me work on this so that we all understand why I say that the Word of God, I don't say, the psalmist says it, but why I'm emphasizing that the Word of God provides freedom for our lives. So, last month, Terry and I visited for a couple days at our youth camp. So we went up to youth camp for a few days, and one of the things that Terry said to me before we even went was, I want to ride the zip line at youth camp. I'm like, all right, we can ride the zip line at youth camp. But I wasn't all that jazzed about it because I don't like heights. All right, I've done the zip line before at other places, and you know, I do it, you know, because I need to feel like I've checked the box. You know what I'm saying to you? So I was like, okay, you know, I got to do the zip line. It's a manly thing to do, so I'm going to do the zip line. But I don't like heights, so I don't like getting up there. And does anybody else kind of not like heights? Let me see your hands. Thank you. I'm going to start a support group after church today. My name is Gary, and I don't like heights. So, but Terry's like, come on, let's just, and it's like three stories up, you know, but my wife, she's like this, she's, you know, lady adventure, so she's the kite and I'm kind of the anchor, you know, but that's the way we work that way together. She's like, hey, let's try this, and I'm like, hey, we might die, you know, and so there's some things in life that, you know, because, like, we were in St. Vincent on a mission trip once, and she's like, let's jump off of this rock. Now, this rock was like two stories, and down diving into the ocean. I'm like, I'm not doing it. Well, next time we went, I did it, because, you know, I couldn't live with myself that I wouldn't jump off the rock. But don't you know that some of the locals were saying to me, oh, man, we don't even jump off that rock. Anyway, I survived it to tell you the story. But so here Terry and I were, and we're ready to go on the zip line. So, you know, you got the handlebars and you're ready to, you know, drop down from, you know, three stories down to the ground. And one of the things that they get you all in is this big harness that, you know, goes on every part of your body. They harness you in very uncomfortable places. And then you got this safety line, and then they clasp you. Right? Now, I feel like I have a pretty good grip, and I knew the distance of it. I feel like I can hold onto this thing and make it to the end. But I gotta tell you, I was very appreciative of the safety clip. Because the rule, alright? I was harnessed in, I was clipped in. The rule actually allowed me to enjoy this more. See how that works? Let me illustrate it this way. A fence around a swimming pool. To a toddler, a fence around a swimming pool is a barrier between himself and herself and fun. That's all they're thinking that fence is. That fence is a barrier between me and fun. Because that child doesn't know better. That child doesn't know that potentially he or she can drown in that swimming pool unattended. So the fence is actually an important thing to safeguard that child. Now, mom and dad know better because they're older and wiser. And they look at that fence very differently than the child does. The parents look at that fence as a lifesaver. The parents understand that the boundary is actually something that will help that child enjoy that pool to the fullest. But without the fence, there's something very dangerous there. That's the way God's Word is. Now listen, we grow up to adults and we play the same game with God. We think that some of His laws are just a fence, a barrier between me and fun. They're not. God's the adult, He's the parent, He kind of knows better. And what He realizes are that there's some things that are not good for us, some things that are potentially harmful, dangerous, destructive, maybe even potentially deadly. So God puts within His Word certain boundaries and a framework. When you understand it in that context, like a loving father who has put up a fence around a dangerous swimming pool that we don't have the capacity sometimes to understand the danger of, then you will appreciate the law. And you will appreciate the commandments of God. They are in place to help us, to protect us, to save our lives. Don't look at the laws of God and think they're just a barrier between me and fun. No, they're not. They're actually placed there so that you might enjoy life to the fullest, so that you might experience the wonder of life and the beauty of life and the fullness of life, without which, left to ourselves, we will enter into situations that are potentially dangerous and destructive and deadly. Embrace God's law. Embrace the commandments as the safeguard of our souls that God has put in place because He loves us as our Father. But it produces freedom. I actually read this article from author William Templeton, who wrote a commentary on understanding Genesis. And in his commentary, he wrote this. He says, mankind naturally rejects rules and boundaries. However, some rules are necessary. Some are good for our well-being. In some cases, rules make us comfortable and secure. And then he tells this story here, he says, about a preschool that was built in an inner city environment. He said the school was on a small parcel of land and playground space and facilities were minimal. Right by the playground was a busy highway where many cars and loud buses and trucks traveled constantly. When recess time would come, the small children were so frightened by the noise and close proximity of the traffic that they would go to the other side of the playground and huddle up together against the building. They were fearful of the overwhelming traffic. The school officials decided to put up a fence. Of course, their intended purpose for the fence was to keep the children from getting into the street. However, upon completion of the fence, the usefulness of it was very different. He says, now with this barrier between the children and the busy street, they were no longer afraid. They began to play all around the playground, sometimes right up against the fence, which was only feet away from the edge of the road where the noisy traffic was whizzing by. What was meant to be constraining was actually liberating. What was meant to be a barrier was in reality freeing. The psalmist understands this about God's commands. When you live by them, you will actually enjoy life to the fullest. There is freedom in the Word of God. The next thing in our list is taken from the next section, starting at verse 49. If you'll take a glance at verse 49, the Hebrew letter there is pronounced Zion. Zion, verse 49, says, remember your word to your servant, for you have given me hope. My comfort and my suffering is this. Your promise preserves my life. The arrogant mock me without restraint, but I do not turn from your law. I remember your ancient laws, O Lord, and I find comfort in them. Indignation grips me because of the wicked who have forsaken your law. Your decrees are the theme of my song wherever I lodge. In the night I remember your name, O Lord, and I will keep your law. This has been my practice. I obey your precepts. I want to focus on verses 49, 50, and 52. If you'll notice verse 49, he uses the word hope. In verse 50, he uses the word comfort. And again in verse 52, he says, I remember your ancient laws, O Lord, and I find comfort in them. Number 7 on our list is this, that it is a source of hope and comfort. There are certain times in our lives when God's word will be God's anchor for our soul during stormy times. God's word will be God's anchor for our soul during stormy times. There will be moments in your life, if you haven't experienced this already, when the only hope and comfort that will satisfy the darkest times of your life can come from God and God alone. As well-intentioned as people are, there are just certain times in your life when no one else will be able to comfort you the way God can. No spouse, no friend, no counselor. Try as hard as they might. There will be certain situations that you and I will go through. And the only hope and comfort that will really meet our deepest needs will come from God through His Word.
7: The Christian life was never designed to be a relationship that was just between you and God and no one else. But sometimes He really is the only place you can go for comfort. Please stay with us. 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But every now and then, the only place we can go for comfort is the Word of God. 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
6: psalmist understands this. He says, when I get your word into my heart, I am comforted. It becomes hope for me. It ministers to my life. When life is at its worst, have you ever noticed when life is at its worst how it reduces men to be speechless or to come up with useless cliches and slogans that are of really no value? Although people mean well, but you've heard these kind of slogans. When you're in the worst of times, somebody might come up to you and say, well, you know, look, the going gets tough, but the tough get going. Oh, what a cliche that is. Or someone might say, well, you know, when life gives you a bunch of lemons, just make lemonade. Have you ever heard that one before? That is just the cheesiest cliche I've ever heard. When life gives you a bowl of lemons, just make lemonade. Yeah, well, you drink it. You know what I'm saying? I mean, when you're going through something, the last thing you need is some cheesy slogan, okay? What we need is to know, does God still care? Does God love me through this? Does He know what I'm going through? Can He feel what I'm going through? Will He deliver me from this? Will He help me through it if He doesn't take me from it? Is there a purpose in all of this? And the answers to those questions will not come through cheap slogans. They will only come because you take God's word and you allow it to minister to your soul and allow it to bring hope and comfort to you in your darkest times. Get into God's Word. Allow the Word of God to begin to just bathe your heart and mind with His precious promises of hope and comfort. Verses like Deuteronomy 31:8, which reminds us that the Lord Himself goes before you and will be with you. He will never leave you nor forsake you. Do not be afraid. Do not be discouraged. Or Psalm 23, verse 4. Yea, though I walk through the valley of the shadow of death, I will fear no evil because you are with me. Your rod and your staff, they comfort me. We need to be reminded of these things, and we'll only be reminded of these things to the degree that we get into God's Word. Psalm 62:5, find rest, O my soul, in God alone. My hope comes from Him. Romans 15:13, may the God of hope fill you with all joy and peace as you trust in Him so that you may overflow with hope by the power of the Holy Spirit. The last that we're going to look at today, point number 8, is found from the next section, beginning at verse 57. It is pronounced chet. The H there is pronounced with the guttural ch. Don't turn to your neighbor and try it, or you'll spit all over his or her face. And the TH is actually a hard T, so it's chet. That's how you pronounce that letter. Verse 57, he says, you are my portion, O Lord. I have promised to obey your words. I have sought your face with all my heart. Be gracious to me according to your promise. I have considered my ways and have turned my steps to your statutes. I will hasten and not delay to obey your commands. Though the wicked bind me with ropes, I will not forget your law. At midnight I rise to give you thanks for your righteous laws. I am a friend to all who fear you, to all who follow your precepts. The earth is filled with your love, O Lord. Teach me your decrees. So I wanted to highlight verse 63 with you, because in verse 63, again, the psalmist writes, I am a friend to, if you have a New King James or an ESV, it says, I am a companion of, I am a friend to, or a companion of, all who fear you, to all who follow your precepts. Number 8, God's word will bless me with good friends. He says, I am a friend. I'm a companion to all who fear you. You know, the wonderful thing about the Word is that it will sift out bad friends and it will spotlight good ones. The Word of God will help us to sift out bad friends and highlight good ones. It will guide me into making right decisions about the people with whom I associate, and even more than that, with the people who are closest in my circle of influence. I've said this a few months ago, but this is true. Look, all of us, because we're social people at large, you know, you can't avoid people. That's just the way life goes. So you have a wide circle of people that you don't even know, strangers. And then the circle gets closer. So then you have, like, you know, acquaintances. Then you have maybe some close associates. Then you have friends that kind of form a closer inner circle. And among those, you have two or three who are really tight. Okay. We have to be very, very careful about the ones that we allow to be the influencers of our lives. And the psalmist is saying here that part of the benefit of God's word is that it helps me to sift out the people that should be closest to me. I am a friend, I'm a companion of those who fear you. And he knows that there's an inner circle that he has to protect. And so because he makes mention here that the Bible is a great way to give us wisdom and the benefit and the blessing of choosing our friends, I just wanted to highlight five important things, and I'm going to run through this list very quickly, because if you're looking at your watch, you're like, aren't you done? Yeah, I will be soon, but it's okay. Because you don't want to miss this, because you know I want you to get the dessert too. So don't check out before dessert. So he gives us some important things in his word, God does, about how wise tips on friends. Wise tips on friends. Now the first one is taken right here from this passage, because he says again there in verse 63 that I am a friend to all who fear you, to all who follow your precepts. So someone who knows the Lord and follows his commands would be the first criteria of someone who should be your friend. Now, I'm talking about the inner circle. Obviously, we're going to have a wider circle of people that don't know the Lord. That's fine. We're supposed to be salt and light in this world. Okay, so I'm just speaking here directly of those who are your closest friends, the ones who are going to influence you the most, the ones that you will influence the most. They should know the Lord. And they should have the same fear of God and for the fear of the Lord that you do, because any friend of God is a friend of mine. Any friend of God is a friend of mine. But we have to be choosy about the ones that we allow closest to us. So that has to be the first thing, someone who knows the Lord and follows his commands. The second one is someone who loves at all times. Proverbs 17:17 says, a friend loves at all times and a brother is born for adversity. A true friend is someone who's going to love you even on your ugly days. All right, even on your days when you're moody, or even on your days when you're uptight or down or whatever it might be, a true friend is going to love you thick and thin. They love you in good days, they love you in bad days. They love you warts and all. That's a true friend. And if a true friend doesn't love you even when you're having a bad day, they're not a true friend. Right? Now some of this stuff is a no-brainer. I know, I'm making us look at this list here and it's like, well, some of these things are pretty self-explanatory. But why is it that so many people have wasted their lives because they've been, if you will, under the influence, it's a bad drug, under the influence of bad friends? Because they haven't followed these kind of things. They haven't been as choosy as they need to be. And the Bible gives us wisdom about how to choose friends. Number three is really the second part of Proverbs 17:17. The other part of it, a friend loves at all times and a brother is born for adversity. So a true friend is someone who is there for you during adversity. This is someone who's not just there during the good times. They're not a fair-weathered friend, but someone who is there through thick and thin. Number four, the Bible also counsels us that we should choose a friend, someone who can keep a confidence. This is important. Proverbs 11:13 says, a gossip betrays a confidence, but a trustworthy man keeps a secret. If you have someone that you believe is a friend and they've talked to someone else about something that you told them not to say, get a new friend. They're not a true friend. Because a gossip betrays a confidence, but a trustworthy man, a friend, keeps a confidence, keeps a secret. And number five, lastly, a true friend is someone who speaks the truth even when it hurts. You know, you don't want someone around you that will only tell you what you want to hear. A true friend is going to also sometimes say stuff you don't want to hear. But they say it in love. And Proverbs 27:5-6 says, better is open rebuke than hidden love. Wounds from a friend can be trusted, but an enemy multiplies kisses. You know, Judas was an enemy of Jesus because he betrayed him. And he showed his betrayal by just smothering him with kisses. Okay, but a true friend is one who will sometimes say this stuff to you even when it hurts. Because a wound from a friend can be trusted. So, the benefits and blessings of God's word. Number five, it takes away disgrace. Number six, it produces freedom. Number seven, it is a source of hope and comfort. And number eight, it will bless me with good friends.
7: What about you? Do you have a friend or two that you can trust, not only to keep a confidence, but to tell you the truth, even when it hurts? As you heard Pastor Gary say just now, Better are the wounds of a friend than the kisses of an enemy. We hope you have been enjoying this study of the book of Psalms. It's really a book of songs, hymns of praise to God written by the people of God. Some of the most beautiful language in all the Bible comes to us from this collection of music. 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That's Psalms to the number 84828. 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Now for Pastor Gary and all of us here at Cornerstone Connection, I'm Philip Keller, saying God bless you and thanks for being with us. Cornerstone Connection is a production of Cornerstone Chapel, Leesburg, Virginia.

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3: With SRN News, I'm Jason Walker. Trump administration is intensifying its crackdown on Antifa, renewing its designation of the group as a domestic terrorist organization. More from correspondent Ken Lorman.
4: The Justice Department has charged 15 alleged Antifa members in Minnesota, accusing them of coordinating violent attacks on ICE agents and facilities. Officials say similar cases have led to arrests, convictions, and charges across several states, including Oregon, Texas, and California. The White House says it will use the full force of federal law to disrupt and prosecute organized violent networks. Ken Lorman reporting.
3: Mediators say high-level negotiations in Switzerland seeking a permanent end to the Iran war ending now, adding tech talks will go on for the rest of the week. A spokesman for Iran says progress was made. Vandalism at the Lincoln Memorial Reflecting Pool, one of the top tourist spots in Washington. Here's correspondent Laura Winters.
5: U.S. Park Police arresting multiple people for vandalizing the reflecting pool at the Lincoln Memorial. This comes a few days after algae turning the water green. In addition, large pieces of the bottom of the pool, which are blue, also ripped up. President Trump personally picking out the color, American flag blue, so that tourists from across the country could enjoy them all during the 250 celebration upcoming on the 4th of July.
3: In the meantime, President Trump says work will begin immediately on the repair. Major wildfires in the West as extreme heat and dry, windy conditions fueling a number of blazes in Utah. An uncontained fire has forced the evacuation of a small town not far from Salt Lake City. No fatalities have been reported. This is SRN News.
6: Acronyms appear every day in our conversations. For example, when texting, LOL means laugh out loud, and BFF means best friends forever. Here's an acronym that might help you when praying. ASK. A stands for asking. Jesus said, ask and it will be given to you. S stands for seeking. Jesus said, seek and you will find. K stands for knocking. Jesus said, knock and it will be opened to you. Is prayer really as easy as Jesus makes it sound? It is if you ask and keep on asking, seek and keep on seeking, knock and keep on knocking. And so the next time you ask, expect Jesus to RSVP.
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2: 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I'm David Jay, thanking you for joining us today as we listen, learn, and are challenged by God's Word, the Bible. 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Now, when we're treated badly for our faith, the Lord wants us to handle it with patience and self-control, not with anger or revenge. You see, disdain means to be rejected or looked down upon, and we can expect it if we follow Christ. In fact, the more serious we are about our faith, the more pushback we might get. So today, Pastor Jack teaches that we really don't handle rejection well on our own. We need God's Spirit in order to respond the right way. So being mocked for our faith, well, that's actually a good sign. It means we're doing it right spiritually. Now with his message called Discipline of Disdain, here's pastor and Bible teacher Jack Hibbs.
9: I'm sure when Jesus was attacked and spit on, mocked and ridiculed, that it didn't feel good. Jesus Christ, though God in human skin, he had our feelings. We forget about that. We think that he snapped his finger and he didn't feel the ridicule, mockery, or the disdain. No, quite the opposite. He felt everything that you and I feel, hyper so, tremendous. When he was rejected, it hurt him the most. Why? Imagine. Look, if a stranger rejects you, what do you care? If a friend rejects you, it hurts. If a family member rejects you, it hurts all the more. If a husband or a wife rejects you, it hurts tremendously. Can you imagine if your own creation that you understand and love and concluded that it was worth you leaving heaven and coming to earth to die for them, turns and spits in your face, literally, and mocks you with ultimate disdain? You want to talk about pain and suffering? You and I don't even know what that's like. Is he not love? And love rejected of that magnitude? I can't even fathom that. It's beyond my world. Identifying disdain. Yes, it comes from the world. It will be absolutely painful. But God uses this. It's not unusual for the believer. In Psalm 2, listen to this. In Psalm 2, verses 1 to 3, it says, why do the nations rage and the people plot a vain thing? What's a vain thing that the people plot? The kings of the earth set themselves and the rulers take counsel together. What are they doing? Against the Lord and against his anointed. That's the Messiah. Saying, let us break their bonds in pieces and cast away their cords from us. That is amazing to think. That they would reject. The world rejects God tonight. And Jesus, the one who loves them. How could Jesus suffer under disdain? And the answer is, he considered the source of the attack, that it was coming from the spirit of the world. Identifying disdain is something that you and I need to do. Matthew 27, listen to this. You can just listen as I read this to you. Matthew 27, verse 39 says, and those who passed by Jesus blasphemed him, wagging their heads. That is a very naughty thing to do in the Middle East, in Israel. It's a physical gesture. And saying, you who destroy the temple and build it in 3 days, save yourself. If you are the Son of God, come down from the cross. Listen. Likewise, the chief priest also, mocking with the scribes and elders, says, he saved others, himself he cannot save. They're trying to provoke Jesus to do some miracle to get off the cross. And I'm wondering if just for a moment Satan wasn't catching on that the Son of God was dying on the cross for the sins of the world. Come down from there and then we'll believe. He saved others, himself he cannot save. You know what the truth is? He saved others, himself he would not save. That's the truth. Mocking. Imagine hanging there, mocking. Your creation is mocking you, slapping you in the face, spitting on you, and trying to provoke you. And Jesus took the disdain. Number two, we want to learn about the discipline of disdain, and that how do we handle disdain? How do we deal with it? Remember, disdain is that rejection, mockery. And it most often, listen, Christian, I want to encourage you, it most often happens to you and I when we are growing the most in our relationship with Jesus. Okay, listen, someone's going to get convicted by this, and if the shoe fits, then wear it. God's speaking to you. But listen, maybe some of you in the same voice will be comforted by this. If you're not growing in your relationship with Jesus, you probably have no enemies. Things are pretty cool. It's easy going. There's no ripples on your lake. It's smooth sailing. Everything's fine. If you are growing and advancing in your Christianity, there's going to be storms. There's going to be activity. There's going to be attacks. There's going to be hardship. Again, that's native to the Christian life. How do we handle disdain? When it comes to us, it's to be understood that it happens when we are growing the most. Come on. If somebody told us, now look, I know you're a Christian, but you're not going to, I don't want you to say anything about Christianity. I don't want you to say praise the Lord around here. I don't want you to care. You know what I'm saying? It's lay it down. And you just do that. Then there'll be no disruption. There'll be no cultural clash. And the worldview of this age will prevail. But if you stand like a Daniel, if you stand like a Jeremiah, if you stand like an Isaiah, if you stand like Paul, and if you stand like Peter, there's going to be a storm. There's going to be something going on, and you're going to want to know how to handle disdain. David, King David, nearly almost fell victim to disdain. The guy, don't you love David's life? I want to be like David in not all cases, but like 90% of them. In 1 Samuel chapter 25, you can read it later, but in verse 10 it says, "Then Nabal answered David's servants and said, 'Who's David? And who's the son of Jesse?'" Now let me insert this into the bulk of the story. In 1 Samuel 25, you know what's going on? David had been defending Israel with all of his troops. They're fighting battles. They're doing everything to preserve the nation. And his men needed food and care. And Nabal was incredibly rich. He had tens of thousands of sheep and goats. Super blessed guy. He had a pretty famous wife. Well, she became famous. Abigail was his wife. He was an idiot, and she was a knockout. The Bible says she was a knockout. It says that she was very, very wise and beautiful to look at. And Nabal was a rich, shrewd man and a bitter guy. So check this out. You ever seen people like this? David says, man, we need food. And we've come to know some of Nabal's shepherds. Have them go home with you guys and ask Nabal if we can have some care. And David's guys with Nabal's shepherds go to Nabal and ask, hey, and very humbly, you can read it later, it's very sweet. "We are David's servants, and my servant humbles himself to ask you, my Lord, can we have a lamb sandwich?" And Nabal says, "Who's David?" Well, everybody knew who David was. But he said, "Who's David?" And then he goes on to say, "If I give David some food, then I got to give everybody some food." And David hears about it. And David almost got hooked by disdain. When they came back to David, and they, can you imagine? They come walking up to David. "David, this guy kills giants on a weekend." "David." David, he said that, basically, "Who are you to ask him for something to eat?" And David says, "Really? That's what he said? Well, we've been out here fighting the battle and preserving the nation? I tell you what, everybody get your swords out." That's what David said. "Get your swords out. Polish those babies. We're going to go cut Nabal's head off and all of his servants." And they got on their metro or camels or whatever they rode, and they rode to Naboth's house, and Abigail heard about David's anger, and she interceded. She got there before David arrived to kill Nabal, and she said, David, listen, I humble myself before you. Don't do this. Don't do this thing and bring sin upon your own hands. And she caused David's anger to subside, and David said, wow, you are more righteous than I am. And he almost fell for it. You guys, listen, handling disdain, without the Lord governing our lives, you know what happens when we don't handle disdain? It's called revenge, and it's bad every time. Why is it, listen, everybody, why is it that we think in our minds, well, what happened? They said that? Well, I'm gonna. Do you understand? That's truly, I'm not joking, it's borderline insanity when that happens. It's temporary insanity. You go off, you snap, you fly off the handle, we call it, and you're going to go settle the situation. That's when people get killed. And God's not in that. You say, well, what am I supposed to do? Well, first of all, sit down. Have you ever noticed that when people get into a brawl like that, I mean this with all due affection and great accuracy, they're fools. Have you seen a fool in his folly?
10: What's that? What? Come over here. Who do you think you are?
9: Everybody knows that is a fool in his folly. It's absolutely amazing. When we handle disdain properly, we yield to the Lord. David reacted in self-defense, and that sounds good, but Abigail interceded, she won out, and David was spared from sinning. Proverbs 26:4 says, do not answer a fool according to his folly, lest you also be like him. Good verse, huh? Next one. Proverbs 16:32. He who is slow to anger is better than the mighty. And he who rules his spirit than he who takes the city. Calm down. Take a walk. Call out to God. Isaiah 40:31, great verse, huh? Isaiah 40:31, well known. But those who wait on the Lord shall renew

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5: Open your mouth. Be slow to wrath. Why? Because the moment you open your mouth, this is sad, huh? We've all known that. Everyone, we all know this. As soon as you open your mouth and something comes out of it, oh, this is fun. Something comes out of it, it's out. Did you know in theory anyway, there's people debate if it's, we know it's true to a degree, but how far? And that is this, sound theoretically travels forever. Now you would say, no, I've had some classes, Jack, in physics, and I know that over time the sound wave begins to dampen out and it goes flat. That is true, true to the observable eye or to an oscilloscope or something like that. That is true, but theoretically sound continues on. And that's the whole basis behind radio telescopes that listen out into space for distant conversations of some worlds that once were. I mean, don't laugh. You're paying for this right now. It's your tax dollars. And so theoretically, when I said something 16 years ago on a Tuesday at 2 o'clock in the afternoon, that word's still going. And now that's really great if I was saying, God bless you all. And to all a good night. Or, hey, you lunatic, get out of my lane. It's going out there. Kind of scary to think, huh? Let's just move on. We don't want to dwell on that too long. The discipline of disdain also requires that you and I be surviving disdain. We're going to be attacked. How do I survive, Pastor Jack? Well, how do I get through this? Let me first tell you how not to survive disdain. This is what you don't want to do. Poor Peter, we always use him for the example, but he's so good for us to learn from. What not to do, how not to survive disdain. Matthew chapter 26, verse 33. It says, Peter answered and said to him, now this is a very heated moment, energized moment. He says, even if all are made to stumble because of you, I will never be made to stumble you. And Jesus said to Peter, assuredly I say to you that this night before the rooster crows, you will deny me three times. See, everybody else, Jesus was laying it down, and Peter says, well, listen, I'm not going to leave you. I'll never deny you. Be careful for anyone. You know, I know it comes from great intentions, and you mean well when somebody says, well, I'll never sin. I'll never fail. I told some guy recently here at this church, he did a really great job at something, and I said, listen, that was really awesome. Let that go to your heart and not your head, because the moment it goes to your head, it's over. You won't be able to get your head through the door in here, and then you'll self-destruct. Take it to the heart. Don't let it go to your head. Big difference. 18-inch difference can save you between heaven and hell. What's going on in here and what's going on in here is never, not always the same thing. And Peter's going, I'll never, these bums, they'll deny you, but not me. And Jesus, can you imagine the shockaroony that he gave to Peter? He's out there boasting away, and Jesus says, I tell you, hey, put you in on something, Peter. Before the rooster crows this night, you will deny me three times. Not two times. Three times. Three times was a confession of absolute truth. And what did Peter say three times? I don't know him. I don't know him. I don't know him. And what happens? As soon as he says it the third time, the Bible says the rooster crowed. And Jesus was being held in the praetorium courtyard, and he turns over and he looks at Peter at that last moment of rejection. Can you imagine? What do you think? How do you think Jesus looked at Peter? I think I actually know. It doesn't say, but I think I know. I think the same attitude in Jesus at that moment and his face looking at Peter is the exact same attitude and the

0: face, though you'll never imagine this, in the Garden of Eden when the Lord said, Adam, where are you? Where are you? I don't think God said, Adam, where are you? Get over here now. I don't think he did that. I think God's heart was broken. Adam, where are you? And I think Jesus, without saying, Peter, what in the world are you doing over there? I think when Jesus looked at Peter, I think it communicated, where are you? Where are you? And the Bible says that Peter went out and wept bitterly. How in the world can he survive such a thing? He survives such a thing because of God's grace, the awesome grace of God. You don't want to falter at dealing with disdain by trusting in your own resources and abilities. You'll fail every time. I can take care of this one. You guys, we do this all the time. We don't want to admit it, but we do it. I'll take care of it. Be careful when we're strong in something or we think we can do this. I'll take care of it. No, Lord, we need you. Now, our absolute role model in how to survive, the ultimate survival training, comes from Jesus himself. In Matthew 27:27, the Bible says, then the soldiers of the governor took Jesus to the praetorium and gathered the whole garrison around him. You guys, that is a horrible moment. That's a horrible sight. And they stripped Jesus and put a scarlet robe on him. And when they had twisted a crown of thorns, they put it on his head and a reed in his right hand. And they bowed the knee before him and mocked him, saying, Hail, King of the Jews. Then they spat on him and took the reed and struck him on the head. Those barbs on that crown of thorns was wicked. And they took that staff and boom! Among other things they did. How did Jesus survive such a thing? He absolutely, listen church, because in our lifetime, it will happen to each and every one of us at some point in some degree. Jesus yielded his life completely into the hand of the Father without any reservation, in absolute dependence. And he took what came according to the Father. And in every one of our lives, every one of us, you may be here today saying, I'm not a Christian, it's not going to come near me. It will happen to you. It's native to life. Except for the Christian, we've got hope. If you don't know Christ, you have no hope. There'll be that phone call. There'll be that blood test. There'll be that lump. There'll be that news. And your world will be rocked to the core. It happens to all of us. It's coming. If it hasn't happened already, it's coming to us. Things that are going on, it could come nationally, globally, personally. Maybe your it doesn't matter. Your foundation will be shaken. And in that moment of shaking, how will you survive? You'll have to trust in God. And I'm grateful for you being here tonight because you have seen fit to invest in your faith. The Bible says in Romans 10:17, faith comes by hearing and hearing by the word of God. That's what's going on right now. Your faith will be strengthened and encouraged. It's supernatural. It's amazing. The Bible says in Matthew 26:67 that they spat on Jesus' face and they beat him and others struck him with their palms of their hands. By the way, palms, that word means in Greek, open-handed, a slap. If you've ever been in a fight, it's much better to get punched than it is to get slapped. You can much more endure a punch than you can a slap. A slap can kill you. Horrible. They slapped him. And they said, prophesy to us, Christ. Who is the one who struck you? Remember, he is blindfolded. Wow. Jesus took it. You say, Jack, what are you saying? I'm saying this. Are you and I willing to submit to mistreatment by other people for Jesus' sake?
1: 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Thanks for joining us today. 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
5: 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No wonder leaders are so frantic in their attempts to gain and maintain peace at almost any cost. But the lack of international peace is merely symptomatic of our greater need for personal inner peace, the peace that comes only from Jesus Christ, whom the Bible calls the Prince of Peace. On the night before His death and subsequent resurrection, Jesus Christ could assure those who believed in Him, "Peace I leave with you, my peace I give to you." Do you have the peace of Jesus Christ? If not, please call 888-NEED-HIM to discover how you can find peace today. That's 888-NEED-HIM.
7: With SRN News, I'm Jason Walker. Negotiations have come to a close in Switzerland after mediators worked through the entire night. Officials do say technical negotiations will go on for the remainder of the week. Expectations are growing that UK Prime Minister Keir Starmer will announce his resignation soon, possibly today. Pressure from the Labour Party has been mounting after intra-party rival Andy Burnham's victory last week for a seat in Parliament. Illinois Governor J.B. Pritzker says Chicago's a very safe city. Since Friday night, numerous shooting incidents in that city, leaving 7 people dead, more than 38 people wounded. And in the Philippines, 2 students opening fire in a high school, killing 3 classmates and wounding 7 others. Suspects are 14 and 15. SRN News.
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1: As long as it's based, his love is based on how good you are, how good you've been, how right you got it in your head. The weight is constantly on you. No wonder you're tired. No wonder you're burdened. No wonder you're frustrated, because the nexus is on you and you haven't been liberated. Just like, what did she say? Harriet Tubman said, she said, man, I would have freed 1,000 others if they knew they were slaves. Sometimes because we go to church, we think we're free. You're not. I get the phone calls. You're not. All right. This will help. How many believe God's omniscient, omnipresent, and So omniscient means you know everything. Everything. So God doesn't even have to think. We have to think. No, God knows. Yes, yes. That's I don't even know how to do that. I don't know what that is. But God is omniscient, omnipotent, omnipresent, and omniscient. But with this omniscience, I want you to think about this. God loved me before I was me. So there's nothing after becoming me that can stop him from loving me. Let me say that different. God loved you before you were you. So there's nothing you can do after becoming you that can stop him from loving you. So there's no point in trying to hide anything from somebody that already knows. And if he already saw your worst day but loved you anyway, there should be a freedom and a liberty. He knew everything you do, every bad day you'd have, and he loved you. He called you by name, amen, and called you, say, call me Father. And you are my son, you are my daughter. But Paul keeps digging in, man, he didn't let up. For the will is present with me, but how to perform what is good, I do not find. For the good that I will to do, I do not do, but the evil I will not to do, that I practice. That's an ancient way of saying Murphy's Law is right on my heels. Whatever can go wrong keeps going wrong in my life. And then to give you a break, I'm going to skip a little bit. For the next few verses, he describes the misery that he had to deal with as long as he had a big eye in his life. As long as he was fighting these battles on his own. But verse 24 is the breaking point. And sometimes it takes an overwhelming breakdown before you can have an undeniable breakthrough. Paul's finally at the end of himself. I. Finally, he's on his knees. He's a Jewish man. He's probably tearing his garment, throwing dirt up in the air. Oh, wretched man that I am. The gulf between God's demands and the ability of the flesh will make you holler. It'll make you scream. It'll make you pull out your hair. But this word wretched is not a put down the way you would think. In the Greek, it connotes tiredness. It's a word that speaks of utter exhaustion. And what he was saying is, God, I'm tired. I'm exhausted trying to live this life and be this man for you, this woman that I want to be. God, I'm exhausted, God. I'm tired. But when you're tired, the answer is to learn to rest in him, not to quit. And because he didn't quit, we have these chapters. Oh, wretched man that I am. I'm not all that. Yeah, I was schooled by Gamaliel. According to the law, blameless. Yeah, I was a Pharisee of Pharisees. Yeah, I exceeded all the young men of my age. I was going somewhere. I was part of the Sanhedrin. It's powerful. But God, I'm tired. God, I can't do it. And you think that God was shaking his head and said, Paul, I'm so disappointed in you, Paul. I had so much more hope for you, Paul. I thought you'd do better, Paul. No, God was saying, finally, Paul. Some of you in this room tired, thinking maybe God's disappointed. God's like, finally. I've been waiting for this. I've been working on this. I've been letting stuff happen for this moment. Because I don't require all that from you. Let me help. I don't need your help. Okay. Every day, I'm talking about the blindness of you and I. I can't breathe unless there's oxygen surrounding me. I don't even H2O. That's about as much as I know about it. Don't know much about it. I just know every day I need it. Can't figure it out. Don't understand. You know, just every day before I even knew H2O or oxygen, I knew I needed it. So I wake up every morning needing air. Every day I wake up wanting food, needing food. If I go too many days without food, I stop being me. Yeah. I wake up every day needing water. If I don't get water for just a short period of time, I'm done. Everything about me and you, I'm saying me so I wouldn't offend you, but you too, says we are creaturely. We live in need. Only God has always been. Only God is complete in himself. Only God needs no other. But we stand up as creaturely as we are, tired, gotta sleep at night. God don't slumber, God don't sleep. I mean, we gotta sleep, we need a certain temperature. If it gets too cold, we're a mess. If it's too hot, we're a mess. And somehow, we think we don't need nothing. We don't need God. We don't need everything about us says we have need. And we live in a delusion trying to prove I'm my own man. I'm my own woman. I could do this on my own. God's like, well, you're just going to be tired till you get this figured out. There's no other God beside me. And you are creature. I am creator. You need me. And I need you to finally let the light bulb go off in your head. You're not all that. Matter of fact, I'm going to let life prove that to you because I've been telling you, but you're not listening. You need me. That doesn't make you less. It's just the way it is. And recognizing it just makes you wise. But Paul could very easily get puffed up remembering the schools he went to, Gamaliel. Thinking about his status in the nation, when he walked in the room, people stood up and they bowed. And think about all that he accomplished, and you could start to forget. And Paul had all these eyes, you know, I'm a self. The problem was he was so smart. His problem was he was so powerful. And some of your problems is you're so smart. And you're so powerful. And just powerful enough for you to delude yourself to think you don't have to go God's way, that you don't need the only one who loves you. I don't just want God. Wanting God's a bonus. I need him. I need him. Proverbs says it this way. The fear of the Lord is the beginning of wisdom. I respect the fact that I have needs, and I'm learning in my older age not to deny them. And I wish as a younger man I could have admitted how much I needed God. I'd be so much further along this life. I got sidetracked. He said, "Oh, wretched man that I am, till you get tired of doing it on your own, until you get tired of second guessing God, until you realize maybe I'm not as smart, maybe I'm not as powerful, maybe I'm not as deserving as I once thought. Watch this though. Oh, wretched man that I am, who?" The answer was not a three-step plan from the latest guru. The answer was not an I, me, my, myself, but who? You see, the problem is not that you don't speak well enough, you're not motivated enough, you don't know yourself well enough. You didn't need a speech therapist, coach, or doctor. You needed a savior. And when he switched from all them eyes to who will deliver me, I came, I tried. Who outside myself? Who beyond myself? Who, he looked up to the, who will deliver me from this body of death? Now, that statement's blind to us because we live in a different age, but what they would do back then is if you were a murderer, they would often chain the body of your victim to you as your punishment. So as that body decomposed, you carry the weight of that body on you wherever you went. I mean, you try to lay down and it's sleeping next to you. And I tell you, after 3 or 4 days, man, and give it a couple of weeks, that's some strong stuff. And not only does it smell bad in the decomposition, but it's also disease attached to it. Who will deliver me from this body of death? You see, the reason they chain that body to the criminal, convict, whatever you want to call him or her, was to remind him of what he did. The sins of Paul's past would sometimes rot in his mind. I mean, he'd literally kill people. He talked about that. He was a murderer. He did it in the name of Jehovah and everything, but he was rotten. And he was a hypocrite. And he'd get quiet, and the sins of his past would start to sink into his mind, and he started getting frustrated, and he's like, I can't get away from this thing. But this was the place, though, of his breakthrough. Who? Not me. I thank God. When he finally looked outside himself, when he finally looked beyond himself. And notice the conversation has no $100 theological terms here. Just simple, thank you. And that may not strike you at first, but if someone gives me something, do me, I don't have to say thank you. Thank you would just be a bonus. But back in those days, they were more strict. Now, we just try to be polite, you know, nowadays in the modern world. But you didn't have to thank anybody back then for something that they had to do. And what he was saying here was, Lord, I should be dead. I should be sleeping in my grave. But God, if you only have one prayer in this season and it's thank you, it is enough. In the midst of all the frustration, he looked beyond it and began to thank God for his mercy and his grace and his kindness. He said, Lord, you know, I'm not holding you up, so there's nothing I could do to let you down. He said, I thank God. This is how he broke through. And this is why our worship time is not just a prelude to the preaching. That's when we get free. Lord, I could be dead in my grave. I could have gone the way of my neighbor. I might not be. I could have gone crazy. You know what? I could be missing that arm. You know, my mama used to say, you know, they complained about the man, complained about he had no shoes, so he met the man without no feet. My life could be very different. But Lord, I need to take a moment and say, thank you, God. Thank you for your good. I may not have what my neighbor has. I may not be where I want to be, but thank you, Jesus. I'm more than I used to be, God. And I thank you that you've been faithful to me. God, you are the only wise God. I am creature. I'm not all that. Matter of fact, I'm not dependent on myself. I'm depending on you, God. So I'm going to take a moment, despite my life, despite what I'm going through, I'm going to lift my hands and take a moment and say, thank you, Jesus. And in the midst of all that is going on, man, I try to do this and I can't do this and I'm frustrated and I'm like, thank you, Jesus. And when you get to the place, you get to the end of yourself, that is a great place to praise. That is the moment you need to lift your head to heaven. You know, I asked the Lord one time, why are things so hard? And I felt like the Lord was saying to me, because you're so hard. God will be as hard as you need him to be. Like I said a couple weeks ago, if it takes 100 pounds to make you kneel, 100 pounds it'll be. If it takes 50 pounds, 50 pounds it will be. The stronger you think you are, the more weight sometimes has to be put on your life for you to find your knees. So what I'm learning to do is, man, don't just say the word. I'm going to find my knees, Lord. Just say the word, Lord. Thank you, Jesus. You're a good God. It ain't me. It's you. Are you still with me? So all that stuff, all that struggle, but it's broken when you say, who, not I, who. And right now, everything our culture is about you fixing it, you getting better, you looking better, you sounding better, and you look into yourself, it's frustrating. But you get to the place, ooh, I can't. God, I can't forget. I don't care how many drugs I take. I don't care how much I drink. I don't care where I go. I don't care how many activities in my life. I can't forget some things. And you got to get to the place, you know, I don't need to be hypnotized. I don't know that I need another counselor. Counseling's good, okay? Psychologist is good too, but just we stop depending on them. Let God be God. Let God use a psychologist, but don't look to the psychologist. You hear what I'm saying? All right. I thank God. Then he says, through Jesus Christ, our Lord. You see, Jesus taught us to pray in his name. A lot of us still pray in our name. Lord, because I'm good. Lord, I deserve it. Lord, this isn't fair. And it's not right. Lord, do it because it's right based on what I deserve. You're praying like a heathen. He said, when you go to the Father, pray in my name. True prayer, you don't go to God based on your merits. You go to God based on his merits, based on what he did at the cross, not how good you are in today or yesterday. I know that went right over your head. That's why some of us can't have faith. Because we feel we're good enough and we merit it, maybe we'll get it. But if you're really looking to the cross, recognizing he paid the penalty for my sin and my shame, all that was put on him. And God, I come to you in his name based on what he did. Lord, I might not have gotten it right, but I know you're a good God. And I know that what he did is enough. And many of us, you know, we're trying, we don't realize it. You're not bad. You're just not well trained like me. You know, I wasn't always well trained. And even then, I go back. Lord, I should. How many of our prayers have 23 eyes? And then 13 more, me, myself, and my eyes. He's saying, lay it at the cross. Come to me in the name of someone greater. Not someone that's being perfected, but someone who was perfect. Don't let your righteousness be your own righteousness, but the righteousness of Jesus Christ has given to you. It's a gift. A gift is something given, not deserved. So I try to live right out of gratitude, not to earn God's favor or God's love. It's my way of saying, thank you, Jesus. I want to please you. I want to measure up to everything you did on that cross for me. I want to live a life, God, that pleases you because you're a good God, but not to earn it. I thank God through Jesus Christ. Paul recognized had to be through somebody else. It's like, you know, all those eyes, but it's through Jesus. I don't know if it's going over your head. I'm hoping you're catching it. This is the gospel. It's not through your church, not through your associations, certainly not through your pastor. It's through Jesus. And do you really come to God through Jesus or based on your own merits? Your own achievements, your own good behavior. It takes faith to talk to God like he's your father when you've done wrong. Many of us, we do wrong, we don't talk to God no more. Because your faith is in yourself, not in your Savior. My whole focus today was to kind of get your faith back on track. To get it pointed back to someone outside and beyond yourself. The struggle is real. But the way we win is when we get back to the who. And get back, Lord, I thank you. It's just a grace. I don't know why you did what you did, but I'm so grateful. You love me because you're love, not because I'm lovely. And God, I appreciate you. I'm doing better than I used to, but I know I haven't quite made it there yet, Lord. But every day the sun sets and rises, I have cause to give you thanks because you knew what I thought. Yes, I wanted to really smack that person. I wanted that. But Lord, the lightning didn't strike, and you know what? That person did wrong, and I didn't even want to forgive them. You forgave me all this stuff, and then I'm gonna stand up there and not want to forgive. Lord, I just thank you, Lord. I just thank you, Lord. I thank you, Lord. I thank you, Lord. And you got to get to the place. You know, I thank you, Jesus. Through Jesus Christ, our Lord, not based on my goodness, Lord, but on yours. Not based on what I deserve, but on what Jesus deserves out of me. Not for me to get the praise, but to him be all praise, all honor, glory forever. One of the biggest hurdles in life is getting over self. But I'm finding once you get over self, you can get anywhere. I hope you got something out of that message today. Hallelujah, hallelujah. Hallelujah, hallelujah, hallelujah.
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10: 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Due to ongoing uncertainty surrounding overseas travel conditions and future international travel considerations, the Italy Unfiltered Tour has been canceled. As a result, the Italy Unfiltered Dream Vacation Sweepstakes has also been canceled and no prize will be awarded. 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
12: I'm as lost as everybody else. I'm still looking. I'm still searching. Hi, this is Lon Solomon, and this is what Billy Joel said at the close of his documentary, And So It Goes. You know, Billy is right. Everyone is born lost, looking and searching for something to fill the hole inside of us that only God can fill. This is why Jesus said, "Come to me, and I will give you rest. You will find peace for your soul. Hey, if you're still looking, look in the right place, the Lord Jesus. Not a sermon, just a thought.
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13: The Bible clearly states that every believer has been given one or more spiritual gifts to be used in ministry. 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
14: And thank you for joining us today for this edition of Turning Point. We continue our discussion that we began on Friday on the gifts of the Spirit. Did you know the Bible says that there are approximately 19 different gifts that have been given to the members of the body of Christ, and every member of the body has a gift. No one is without a gift. I don't care who you are. You may think you're the most ungifted person in the world. But the Bible says when you became a Christian, you received a gift from the Spirit. And that gift is a gift for serving God. And we've been talking about them, and we'll get started on that again in just a moment. But first, let me remind you that the resource for the month of June is the book, The Holy Spirit You May Not Know. I'm so excited about this book because of the three persons of the Trinity, the most unknown of the three is the Holy Spirit. We know about God, we know about Jesus, but the Holy Spirit is a mystery to many people. And the Bible is filled with information about it, and we've pulled it all together in this book. It's 250 pages, it's a hardback, and it's yours for a gift of any size during the month of June. Could I encourage you by telling you that this is one of the most important giving months in the year for us? It's the end of our fiscal year, and we really want to encourage those of you who listen to us every day and are a part of what we do to reflect that in a gift that you would make during this month. And be sure to ask for your copy of The Holy Spirit You May Not Know. Here's a part of that truth that has to do with the gifts of the Spirit. This is part two. We encourage one another. We strengthen one another. We go through difficult times with one another. And we together help one another in their faith. Paul wrote in Romans, I long to see you that I may impart to you some spiritual gift that you may be established. You might ask, how do I get established? Well, when people use their spiritual gifts within the church, they bless us with those gifts. They help you and me become more established in what we believe. And when I use the gift that God has given to me, my great honor and purpose is to build you up and to establish you in the faith. Even as today, what I want you to know is what the Bible says about spiritual gifts, so that when someone comes and tells you something that's not true, you know where to find the truth. What am I doing? I'm using the gift that God has given me to instruct and encourage and to build up and to establish. And here's the last thing that spiritual gifts do, and this is really neat and pretty special. The Bible says that when you and I use our spiritual gifts, we bring honor and glory to Jesus Christ. We exalt Him. Listen to 1 Peter 4:11. If anyone speaks, let him speak as the oracles of God. If anyone ministers, let him do it with the ability which God supplies, that in all things God may be glorified through Jesus Christ, to whom belong the glory and the dominion forever and ever. Amen. What is Scripture saying? It is saying, if you have a gift of speaking, speak for the glory of God, and God will be glorified. If you have the gift of serving, serve God with all your heart, and God will be glorified. The Bible says, let men see your good works, that they may glorify your Father who is in heaven. If you have the gift of teaching, Study diligently. Teach creatively. Do it with the strength and skill within you, and the God of glory will gain even more glory because of what you're doing. Bringing glory to God's one of our chief purposes as Christians, and we might as well roll up our sleeves and in the power of the Spirit get after it. Use your gift, and when you do, you bring honor and glory to the Lord Jesus Christ. And that's not just for people like me, that's for all of us, because as we've learned so far in this little tutorial, we all have a spiritual gift from God. Now, in the whole doctrine of spiritual gifts, there are some issues that come up. Let me just deal with three of them before we bring the conclusion to this message. I don't know that there's anything that has been more controversial among Christians than this. And sometimes it's just that we don't know. First of all, I'd like to call out the spirituality problem. Have you ever encountered somebody who's got a spiritual gift, and it may be obvious to you that they do, and because of that, they flaunt this gift and they make you know that they're spiritual people? Well, I'm here to tell you something that'll surprise you. You can have a spiritual gift and be a carnal Christian. The Bible says about the Corinthians, they fell behind in no spiritual gift. In other words, they had all the gifts. And yet the church in Corinth was the most carnal church in the New Testament history book. When I was a pastor in Fort Wayne, Indiana, there was another church there that was quite large, and they decided to open a bookstore. And lo and behold, they opened the bookstore, and they called it the Corinthian Bookstore. I called the pastor one day. I said, "Have you ever read Corinthians?" And he said, "What do you mean?" I said, "Why in the world would you call your bookstore the Corinthian Bookstore? It's the most carnal church. I wouldn't want to be Corinthian anything." About 2 months later, he changed it and got it right. But Corinthians were not good people. They were carnal people. All of this information that you read, go home and read it today. You'll see what I'm talking about. But that church, we are told, was number one in spiritual gifts. They all had spiritual gifts. But because they had spiritual gifts, they weren't spiritual. They held those gifts because they were from God, and they used them in many cases for their own purposes, and they got into a lot of trouble. And Paul scathed them. In 1 Corinthians, he lets them have it, and he should have because of what they were doing. The ironic fact is you can be greatly gifted and still not be walking with the Lord. So don't let spiritual gifts be the standard of your Christianity. The second problem is what I call the specialist problem. This is really common, believe it or not. Sometimes someone will say to me, "Pastor, you've been encouraging us to share our faith, but I don't do that because I don't have the gift of evangelism." Well, that doesn't get you off the hook, not even close. Because while there are people who have the gift of evangelism, all of us are called to go into the world and share our faith. Somebody says, "I don't give because I don't have the gift of giving." Come on now. You know, there are people, according to the Bible, who have the gift of giving. And it says, if you have that gift, you should use it liberally. Did you see that? But the Bible also knows that we might not have that gift, but we still have the responsibility. All of the gifts have both a special and a general application. Generally speaking, we all should be evangelists. We should all be serving. We should all be speaking the truth. But sometimes the Lord comes along and he puts his hand on someone and gives them a special ability in one of these things. And that is a spiritual gift. But it doesn't take you away from your responsibility to do the things that the Bible tells you to do. Just because you don't have the gift of evangelism doesn't mean you can't share the gospel with somebody you love. You may feel like you don't do it well, but do it. Because that's what God has called us to do. God calls every one of us to teach, to encourage, to serve. And these are not just gifts for a few. They're a part of what it means to be a follower of Jesus Christ. Thirdly, there's the self-centered problem. There are other people who fall into a self-centered problem. They start to think, "My spiritual gifts are for me." That's not true. God didn't give you a gift for yourself. That's not what God is up to. God gave you gifts to help others. Once again, Scripture says that these gifts are to profit all. There's an old adage that goes something like this: if God has given you a gift, use it, don't abuse it, or you will lose it. And that is a good admonition. You can let a gift atrophy. A gift that isn't used is ultimately lost in terms of its effectiveness for God. Once you figure out what God has gifted you to do, your goal should be to polish that gift. Sharpen that tool. Use it all that you can for the glory of God while there is still time. When I was a senior at Cedarville College as a student, God called me to preach. And he did so by taking me every week to a little church up near Columbus, Ohio, to the Fairfield Baptist Church in Thurston, where there were about 30 people, and I went up there to preach, and I was so shocked because when I got done preaching, people would come up and tell me they understood what I said. That was a major thing, knowing that people were listening. But when I knew that God had called me to preach, I didn't say, okay, that's it, God's called me to preach, go preach. No, I realized I wasn't prepared yet to preach. I needed to work hard to learn how to do that. So I went to seminary and polished my gift. And that's what all of us should do. If God calls you to do something and he gives you an ability, don't just sit on the ability and say, well, I guess I'm okay now, I got an ability. Take that ability and take it as far as you can and make it as strong as it can be and use it for the glory of God to affect as many people as you can for as long as you can. That's what the Bible teaches. Amen. So, some of you are going to say, Pastor Jeremiah, how do I know what my gift is? So here's the practical part. Five things. They're real quick and they're really important. Number one, investigation. 1 Corinthians 12, Romans 12, Ephesians 4. Go through there, write down all of the gifts. There's supposedly 19 of them. You'll see some of them listed in more than one passage. Get the gifts on a list. Now you know what the spiritual gifts are that the Bible tells us are available. Begin by finding out everything you can about them. Learn what they are, how they work, and whether or not you see them evident in your life. Number two, after investigation, I want to throw in this word, involvement. This is so important because you might say, Pastor, until I know what it is that God wants me to do, I'm just going to sit here and wait. But let me tell you something I've learned. You cannot steer a parked car. If you aren't moving, God's not going to tell you what to do. You cannot steer a car that is not moving, and once it's rolling, you can guide it in the right direction. And that's true in your spiritual life. When God sees you serving the best you know how from where you are right now, he can direct you and redirect you, but it is hard for you to receive God's steering and direction when you're standing still. Don't use your desire to know your spiritual gift as an excuse for not doing something until you find out what it is. You will delay the process by doing that. So get involved. Try different kinds of ministry. How else are you going to know what you're gifted to do if you never experience it? I keep a little saying in my office that goes like this. Lord, someday I hope to do something perfectly. In the meantime, help me to do something. Amen. You know, isn't that true? If you wait until you got it all figured out, you will never go anywhere. Start where you are. Do what you can do and watch how God leads you. There's a passage in the Old Testament where this little phrase is so paramount. It says, I, being in the way, the Lord led me. That's how you find out what God wants you to do. Be in the way. Do what God has called you to do now. Start today to follow his direction. And when you do that, God will take you to the next step. So investigation, find out what the gifts are. Involvement, get started doing what you know to do now. The third word is interest. Ask yourself, what do I really enjoy doing for the Lord? Usually what you enjoy is what you are capable of doing, and God often uses your interests to point you towards your gifts. When I was a student, as I've told you on occasion, one of the things that I loved to do more than any, I was a radio fanatic. Believe it or not, before I ever spoke on the radio, I was one of those kids who bought Allied radio kits. And the Heath kits, I got those. I got the magazine every week. I bought the kits. I built them. My little bedroom growing up in my parents' home was like an electronic nightmare. My mother said I was going to electrocute everybody before I was 20. But I didn't do that. I loved radio. I became a shortwave person. I loved listening to the shortwave. I would find missionary stations all over the world on shortwave. I loved it. When God called me to preach, one of the things I thought, well, I guess my radio career's over. You know what the Bible says? The Bible says, delight yourself in the Lord, and he will give you the desires of your heart. You do not need

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5: Yourself, where do I seem to be most effective? The Holy Spirit gives abilities for certain kinds of ministry, and the effectiveness is often a good indicator of where you are gifted. Let me tell you something. If you think you have the gift of leading and you look around and nobody's following, you do not have the gift of leading. We said this about music. We've said it about others. When you determine what God wants you to do, there will be evidence in your life and affirmation in your life. Yes, this is the direction I want you to go. Dr. H.A. Ironside once said that he often thought of the sad situation of those who believe they have the gift of preaching, but complain that no one has the gift of listening. Isn't that true? If you have the gift of preaching and you notice nobody's got the gift of listening, you probably don't have the gift of preaching. If you have the gift of preaching or communicating, it will resonate with people. They will understand. You may not be the greatest, but there will be evidence that you have that gift. Over 100 years ago, the Holy Spirit gifted an Irish farmer named Jeremiah Meneely with the gift of evangelism. That great awakening in Northern Ireland began when Jeremiah and three young men met nightly in an old schoolhouse to pray for revival. For 3 months, nothing happened until New Year's Day when one person came to Christ. Soon, conversions were happening nightly and 50 men joined the prayer meetings. When crowds of unbelievers began showing up, they urged Jeremiah to preach, which he had never done before, but he agreed and many were saved. Later, Jeremiah was invited to preach in a nearby town. The building overflowed. He preached once and dismissed the crowd, but no one left. So he preached again and then again, and after the fourth sermon, he went outside and wrung the sweat from his shirt, put it back on, and preached one more time before going home at night. Moments later, he was at home, and a man stood there asking how to be saved. It was after dark. It was late. Jeremiah cried out to his neighbors, "What in the world? I'm lying in bed, and souls are seeking Christ." What happens when you start to use your gift? The Holy Spirit comes alongside and helps you to understand, God is using me in this. He's helping me to be effective in this. Effectiveness matters. Look at where God seems to be blessing your efforts, and that's often where you will find your spiritual gift. Finally, one more thing, interaction. Another helpful key is interaction. Talk to others about what they see in you. Ask trusted friends or leaders where they have noticed God using your life. I've been doing that a little bit this week from some staff members and telling them what I view and see in their life. There's so much joy in that, because sometimes you can just see what their gift is. If you're around them very long, they got this gift and you notice it. When you tell them they have that gift, you can see the smile on their face because they know it themselves. And when you ask people about yourself, they will give you honest feedback if you give them the opportunity. I mean, if you say, "Do you think I have the gift of preaching?" and nobody says anything, they just look at you. What's the second thought you have about what your gift is? Investigation, involvement, interest, introspection, and interaction. These steps will help you understand how God has gifted you. And one of the best parts of discovering your gift is, I said before, finding out what it is not. And that can lift a heavy burden from your shoulders when you know what God wants you to do and you realize He doesn't want you to do something else. I believe it is absolutely impossible, listen to me carefully, absolutely impossible for a believer who sincerely wants to know how God can use them not to find out. God delights in showing His will to hearts that are humble and open before Him. Come with a spirit that says, "Lord, show me what you want me to do and I will do it." And that kind of heart is the heart that God always guides. My father was a Baptist preacher. And some of you are old enough to remember about 40 years ago, there was an absolute craze about spiritual gifts in the church. They were doing seminars everywhere.

0: You could go to conferences, and my dad was a little bit reluctant. He wasn't sure about that. One day he said something to me that was among the many things he told me when I was growing up that I've never forgotten. He said, David, I don't know about all the spiritual gift stuff. What I do know is this. The greatest spiritual gift you will ever get is the gift of availability. And was he ever right about that? If I could say one thing to you after all of this talk today about spiritual gifts, it would be this. You can find out what your spiritual gift is if you are absolutely determined to do it. If you say, Lord God, I don't know what it is you've caused me to do, what you've created me to do, but I want you to know I am available. Here am I, Lord, send me. I will do what you call me to do. If you do that, you will know what your gift is before next week is here, because that's how God works. Leo Buscaglia, affectionately known as Dr. Love, was a professor at the University of Southern California, one of the most engaging speakers of his time. He taught a class called Love, and it became so popular that students filled every seat. They sat on the floor and they lined the hallway into his classroom so they could hear what he said. After losing one of his students to suicide, Leo realized how many people go through life never knowing that they are loved or gifted by God. From then on, he made it his mission to help people see their worth. He was known for striking up conversations with strangers in the elevator and for saying, we need 5 hugs a day to survive, 8 hugs to maintain, and 12 hugs to thrive. But his most memorable words were these. Your talent is God's gift to you. What you do with it is your gift back to God. And that is true for the gifts of the Spirit. Your gift is God's gift to you. But what you do with it is your gift back to God. He was talking about talents, but the same is true of spiritual gifts. God has placed something unique inside of you, something that's not inside of anyone else, and someone else's blessing will depend on whether or not you use that gift. If you'll just use it, you might be amazed at what God will do through you. So spiritual gifts are for all of us. I've given you the path that I understand from the scripture. Here's what you do. Take those steps, follow those things, and all of a sudden you'll be coming to someone saying, I think God has gifted me to do this. And then you'll begin to do it and you'll find joy in your life. And that's how the body works. And that's why I'm so excited to share this truth with you. Before we say our final concluding statement, let me remind you that the gifts of the Spirit are important, but they're not as important as the gift of eternal life. And you know, if you haven't received that gift, you won't get any of the other gifts. They're subsequent to receiving the gift of eternal life. In other words, if you're not a Christian, you won't get spiritual gifts. But you can become a Christian by accepting the gift of God, which he has provided for you through the death, burial, and resurrection of Jesus Christ. He wants you to have forgiveness of your sin. And if you will receive that, the Bible says you will get the gift of eternal life through Jesus Christ our Lord. When you become a Christian, you are gifted with eternal life. And when you get the gift of eternal life, then you proceed to understand the gifts of the Spirit. But my main concern for you today is this. The gifts of the Spirit are important, but the gift of God, which is eternal life, is way more important than that. Because if you don't have the gift of eternal life, the gifts of the Spirit are meaningless discussion. You'd only get the gifts of the Spirit when you accept Jesus Christ. And if you've never done that, you have to accept the main gift before the gifts of the Spirit are bestowed. Let me ask you to do that. If you've never done that, would you accept Jesus Christ as your Savior? He will change your life. You will look back on the moment you do that as the changing moment in all of the history of who you are. But you have to make the decision. You have to say, Lord, I turn away from my own thoughts and I turn to you. I turn to you to be my Lord and Savior and ask you to come into my heart and forgive me of my sin and give me the gift of eternal life, the original gift, the most important gift. And he will do that. He promises to do that. Hey, tomorrow we're going to talk about the strength of the Holy Spirit. If you're feeling a little weak, don't worry. We got some news for you that will really encourage you tomorrow, right here on this good station.
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8: With SRN News, I'm Jason Walker. UK Prime Minister Keir Starmer making it official, announcing his resignation. He says he will remain as caretaker Prime Minister until his successor is chosen. High-level talks in Switzerland seeking a permanent end to the Iran war. Those talks have ended, although technical negotiations will go on in Switzerland for the rest of the week. Two students opening fire in a high school in the Philippines, killing three classmates, wounding seven others. Police say the suspects, ages 14 and 15, are now in custody. Illinois Governor J.B. Pritzker has always said Chicago is a very safe city. Since Friday night, numerous shootings. That city has lost seven people, and 38 more have been wounded over the weekend. SRN News.
9: Shalom, my dear and holy brothers and sisters. This is Rabbi Schneider from Discovering the Jewish Jesus. Check us out online. I'm going to quote a verse now. And if you get the verse right, if you can name what the reference is, I want you to email me, okay? Here's the verse. The king has brought me into his chambers. We will rejoice in you and be glad. We will extol your love more than wine. Rightly do they love you. Now, if anybody knows what verse that is, before I tell it to you, obviously, I want you to email it. It's the Song of Solomon, chapter 1, verse 4. It's the Shulamite bride in the Song of Songs talking to the bridegroom, who's Jesus. She says, the king has brought me into his chambers. I want to encourage you to read my book on the Song of Songs, Journey into Divine Love. It will bring you into a divine encounter.
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11: When we're in danger, our first instinct is to flee, right? This instinct has saved many people, but the problem is we don't always recognize it. We all want that warning when we're in danger. And if you think about eternity, you start to see that God's Word, the Bible, is a warning to each of us. He tells us that every wrong thing we've ever done, no matter how big or small, puts us in eternal danger of being separated from God. But you know, there's a way of escaping that. God provided his only Son, Jesus Christ, who died on the cross and paid the penalty for all our disobedient acts. Then Jesus rose from the dead and lives forever in heaven and wants you to be there too. He offers forgiveness and a new life through a relationship with him. To learn how to begin a relationship with Jesus and be saved from the danger of an eternity separated from God, call 888-NEED-HIM. That's 888-NEED-HIM.
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13: God is the creator of all things. Genesis 1:1, in the beginning, God created the heavens and the earth. If you believe that verse, it changes everything.
14: Given the mind-boggling power and resource of our God, today on A New Beginning, Pastor Greg Laurie says we can have confidence when we approach him in prayer.
13: If God created the heavens and the earth, then I think he's more than adequate to meet your needs, whatever they may be.

0: plan for creation and his plan for mankind included his plan for man's redemption. Even before the heavens and the earth were created, he knew man's free will would lead him astray. And he had a solution before we even tasted of the forbidden fruit. Today on A New Beginning, Pastor Greg Laurie digs into God's plan as revealed in Genesis. To understand something best, we need to take it from the top. Chapter 1, verse 1 of Book 1 in God's Word.
1: The word Genesis means beginning. It's the beginning or creation of something. It's starting point. In Genesis, we find the greatest story ever told. The story of Jesus. In Genesis chapter 3, we have the first messianic prophecy. The first verse that speaks of a coming Savior that will arrive on our planet. The Bible says Christ was crucified from the foundation of the world. And that simply means that God knew man would blow it. God knew that Adam and Eve would eat of the forbidden fruit. And by the way, if you were in the garden, you would have done the same thing. God knew that we would sin, and God made a provision for our sin. But the book of Genesis tells us the big story. But here's the thing that we want to start with. Point number one, the book of Genesis begins with God. So if you're taking notes, there's point number one. The book of Genesis begins with God with this simple verse, Genesis 1:1. In the beginning, God created the heavens and the earth. Let's repeat this together. In the beginning, God created the heavens and the earth. How many of you believe that verse? Raise your hand up. Wow. If you believe that verse, it changes everything. If you believe that verse, you'll have no problem with the miracles of the Bible, like the virgin birth of Jesus and his resurrection from the dead. You'll have no problem with Jesus walking on water or raising others from the grave as well, because it all comes back to, in the beginning, God created the heavens and the earth. And if this is true, and I believe it is, and it sounds like you believe it's true as well, if God created the heavens and the earth, then I think he's more than adequate to meet your needs, whatever they may be. Genesis is the ground floor and the foundation of the entire Bible. Without the book of Genesis, the Bible would be incomprehensible. The book of Genesis gives vital information concerning the origin of all things and therefore the meaning of all things. So think about this for a moment. On Christmas Eve, 1968, astronauts Frank Borman, James Lovell, and William Anders orbited the moon on Apollo 8, and they became aware of the presence of God in outer space, and they publicly read the first 10 verses of Genesis chapter 1 to a listening world. I've had the privilege of meeting two astronauts personally, and I have to tell you, I'm very impressed by astronauts. The first one I met was John Glenn. And of all places, I met him in a department store in England. And I was there waiting for my wife, who was shopping, and John was waiting for his wife, too. And he's a very tall gentleman, and I walked up to him and said, "Excuse me, are you John Glenn?" He said, "Yes." And we had a nice discussion, and we talked for a while because our wives were shopping, as I said. So that was the first astronaut I met. The second astronaut I had the privilege of meeting was James Irwin, who was on Apollo 15, and he walked on the surface of the moon. And he told me that when he was there, he sensed the presence of God. He wrote that he looked out into the inky blackness and saw Earth like a blue marble suspended in space and was overwhelmed with God's presence. I love that. So let's read now those verses that the astronauts read in space to a listening world. Genesis 1:1 from the New King James Version. In the beginning, God created the heavens and the earth. The earth was without form and void, and darkness was on the face of the deep. And the Spirit of God was hovering over the face of the waters. And God said, "Let there be light," and there was light. And God saw the light, that it was good. And God divided the light from the darkness, and God called the light day, and the darkness he called night. So the evening and the morning were the first day. God said, let there be a firmament or a space in the midst of the waters and divide the waters from the waters. And God made the firmament and divided the waters which are under the firmament from the waters which were above the firmament. And it was so. And God called the firmament heaven. And so the evening and morning were the second day. Then God said, let the waters under the heaven be gathered together in one place and let the dry land appear. And it was so. And God called the dry land earth, and the gathering together of the waters he called seas. And God saw that it was good. So here's point number two. God is triune. That is three in one. One being eternally existing in three persons. Let me say that again. God is triune, meaning three in one, eternally existing in three persons. In fact, we see the Trinity, the Father, the Son, and the Holy Spirit at work in the creation of all things. In Genesis 3:22, we read God saying, behold, man has become one of us. In Genesis 11:6, God says, let us go down. And in Genesis 1:26, we read God says, let us make man. Wait a second, who's God talking to? Is this a conversation with angels? No. Because we're not made in the image of angels. We're made in the image of God. This is a conversation among the members of the Trinity. Each member of the Trinity exists simultaneously, yet each one is distinct, yet perfectly united. Number three, God is the creator of all things. Again, Genesis 1:1, in the beginning, God created the heavens and the earth. The word there for created in the Hebrew is bara, which means to make something out of nothing. Only God can create. Only God can call into existence that which has no existence. Now, if I eliminate God, I have a big problem. In the beginning, a mass of gases. Well, where did the mass of gases come from? For that matter, where did the space come from? That's not the beginning. So sooner or later, everyone gets around to asking the question, where did God come from? And there's no easy answer for that because God did not come from anywhere. God has always existed. He is self-existent and he has existed from the beginning. In Revelation 1:8, he says, I am the first and the last. I am the Lord God Almighty who was, who is, and who is to come. Well, wait, I can't understand that. Well, check this out. If God were small enough for your minds, he wouldn't be big enough for your needs. God has always existed. We read in verse 2, the earth was without form and void. And that's pretty much a description of our lives as well. Before we knew the Lord, darkness filled our life. And God said, let there be light. And there was light. And God brought order to our chaos and hope for our hopelessness and light for our darkness. Point number four, God created all things in 6 days. God created all things in 6 days. So verse 5 says, the evening and the morning were the first day. Now, were these thousands of years or literal days? And this addresses the old earth, new earth theories. And for me personally, I believe they are what they are, days. Well, a day, how could God do all that in a day? Go back to Genesis 1:1. In the beginning, God created the heavens and the earth. With God, all things are possible. That's the answer.
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1: Number five, Genesis gives a broad-stroked painting of creation not a photograph. So, in other words, the book of Genesis is not a detailed account of creation. If God wanted to give us a detailed account, you could have filled the entire Bible with it. But basically, the Lord gives us one page on creation. The focus of Genesis is not to show us how the heavens go as much as it is about how to go to heaven. Let me say that again. The focus of Genesis and the rest of the Bible, for that matter, is not to show us how the heavens go as much as it is there to show us how to go to heaven. However, that is not to say that the Bible is not reliable scientifically. There are so many things that the Bible said far before the scientists figured it out. It is the Bible that said the stars in the sky are innumerable. They're like the sands of the sea. And scientists and astronomers scoffed at such a ridiculous statement because they had counted the stars. But then they developed a more powerful telescope and found there were more stars. And they expanded that number. And then they expanded it again. And now with the Hubble telescope and others, we realize there's billions of stars out there, as the Bible said. Scientists tell us there are 400 billion stars in the Milky Way galaxy alone. Astronomers estimate there are 100 billion galaxies. And each galaxy has more than 100 billion stars. And every one of them was made by God. And the Bible not only says that, but it says that he has named each star. Why do I bring this up? Because whatever you're facing, I think God can handle it. Right? Think about it. Listen, I don't believe in the Bible because science proves it's true. Rather, I believe in the science that the Bible proves is true. My source of truth is the scripture. Number six. God created mankind in his image. He made us in his image. We're not a highly evolved life form. We're not evolving from animals. We're uniquely created and made by God himself. We are his image bearer. That's not true of any other created thing. Genesis 1:26. God said, let us make man in our image, according to our likeness. Let them have dominion over the fish of the sea, over the birds of the air, over the cattle, over the earth, and over every creeping thing that creeps on the earth. So God created man in his own image. In the image of God, he created him, male and female. He created them. Then he blessed them and said, be fruitful and multiply, fill the earth and subdue it, and have dominion over the fish of the sea and the birds of the air and every living thing that moves on the earth. You know, it's interesting to know, after each thing that God made, he would say, it is good. But after he created man, he said, it is very good. Genesis 1:31. Humans are uniquely made in God's image, as I said. And I don't know what's going on right now, but people seem to be more obsessed with animals than any time I can remember. You know what I'm saying? And by the way, I'm an animal lover, but sometimes that's going a little far. You know, we have to take the animals everywhere with us now. The animals are in the car. We take the animals into the restaurant. We push the dogs around in the strollers, right? And now people are on planes and they have to have their emotional support animals. They've got their dogs and their cats. And then people leave their estates to their animals. Designer Karl Lagerfeld left $1.5 million to his cat, Choupette. I wonder what Choupette spent all that money on. But then there's another person that left $10 million to their pet hen named Gigu. Even another left $10 million to a German shepherd. Come on, people. Now, animals are animals, and we have to see them for what they are. But nowadays, people treat animals as though they're our children. People will say, animals are people too. No, they aren't. They're animals. Let's appreciate them for what they are. Jesus would talk about how our Father cares about the animals and the birds in particular. Says he knows about every bird that falls to the ground. He even used birds as an example for us, showing us that we don't have to worry. Jesus said, look at the birds. They don't plant or harvest or store food in barns, yet your heavenly Father feeds them. Are you not more valuable than they are? And then he says, can all of your worries add a single moment to your life? Have you ever seen a bird worry? Have you ever seen a bird pop a Valium? I don't think so. God provides for them, but animals don't seek God. Animals don't sit around and wonder about the meaning of life. I don't think your dog lays around and thinks to himself, what is the meaning of my life? And I figure if a dog had a voice, it would sound something like that. What is the meaning of my life? I've tried everything this world offers. Chasing cats, drinking toilet water, eating roadkill, though I did like that a great deal. But my life is so... Dogs don't think that. I know cats don't think that. I think cats think murderous thoughts toward us. But people do think that. From our earliest years, we wonder about the meaning of our lives. And why is that? Because you've been made in the image of God. And the Bible says God has set eternity in our heart. It's like you were pre-wired to know God. That's why we are that way. So God made all of these creatures, all of this amazing creation. And thank God for that creation. But there's no one higher than the creation of humanity.

0: Pastor Greg Laurie, with important truths today from our look at Genesis chapter 1. And there's more to come as this study continues here on A New Beginning. It's obvious God has a specific plan for mankind. He created us for a purpose. And central to that purpose is that we would come to know Him personally, to have a relationship with Him, to have our sins forgiven. Pastor Greg, someone can enter into a relationship with God today, can't they?
1: They can, and it's so simple. And I think because it's so simple, people think, oh, it can't be that easy. Well, look, Jesus did all the heavy lifting. He carried the cross for you. He died on that cross that He carried. This isn't about what you do. It's about what He's done. But here's what the Bible says. Whoever will call upon the name of the Lord will be saved. You say, well, okay, how do I do that? You do it through prayer. And prayer is just talking to God. So listen, I'd like to lead you in a simple prayer. And if you pray this prayer after me, I believe God will hear it and answer it, and Christ will come to live inside of you. Thousands of people have prayed a prayer like this over the years that we've been doing this radio broadcast and have seen their life change. There's no power or magic in a prayer. It's all about your commitment to Christ. But this is a way to call on the name of the Lord in this prayer. So if you want Jesus to come into your life and forgive you of your sin, if you want to know that you'll go to heaven when you die, if you want to fill that big hole in your heart, just pray this prayer after me. You could pray it out loud if you like. Pray it in the quietness of your heart, but pray these words if you would. Lord Jesus, I know that I'm a sinner, but I know that You're the Savior who died on the cross for my sin. I am sorry for my sin, and I turn from it now. And I choose to follow You from this moment forward. Be my Savior and my Lord. Be my God and my friend. Thanks for hearing this prayer and answering this prayer. In Jesus' name I pray. Amen. Listen, if you just prayed that prayer, I want you to know that God has heard you and has answered it. The Bible says, these things we write to you that believe on the name of the Son of God, that you may know that you have eternal life. That you may know. It's yours now. God has given it to you because it's the gift of eternal life through Jesus Christ our Lord. Congratulations and welcome to the family of God.
0: 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Well, Pastor Greg, you preached a message called What I Would Tell My Younger Self, which is one of my favorite studies you've ever presented. What if you could have taken your younger self to a modern-day Harvest Crusade so he could see you, you know, the current you, preaching the gospel? What would young Greg have said about that experience?
1: Wow. Well, you know, in a way, I kind of got a sneak preview of it early in my life. Two events that brought that about. One was shortly after I became a Christian, I went and saw Billy Graham preach at one of his crusades. And I even went forward in the invitation, even though I was already a Christian. I just wanted a closer look at this man that God was using. And I connected to what he was doing. I recognized in him a gift that God had placed in me to be an evangelist. And effectively, I said, that's what I want to do when I grow up. I was around 17 at the time. But then a little bit later, I was not in ministry yet. I was a graphic artist. But I ended up having an experience where I actually preached a little sermon before a crowd that had gathered at Pirates Cove Beach, where we did the baptisms back in the day. And it was not something I planned, but the Lord prompted me to proclaim the gospel. And I spoke to the people sitting up on the rocks. I invited people to come to Christ. Some did, and I even baptized them. So I didn't really get into preaching for a couple of more years, maybe 3 years after that. And I didn't start doing evangelistic events for many years after that, but I was given sort of a glimpse into my future, like the trailers you see in the movie theaters that show you what a film is about. It's almost as though the Lord was showing me, you're going to end up doing this. And that's exactly what I did. So if a younger Greg went to see an older Greg, he would say, "Whoa, what happened to his hair?" And then he would say, "Yeah, I knew the Lord was going to do something like this. And this is amazing, and I would give God the glory." So I tell this story and many more like it in this book called Jesus Revolution. Maybe you've seen the film. Have you read the book? So many people ask me so many questions like, "Wait, whatever happened to your mother? Did she ever come to the Lord? What happened to Lonnie Frisbee? What about this? What about that?" All these questions. It's all in the book. And I want to send you this book, Jesus Revolution, for your gift of any size to help us continue to bring our ministry of a new beginning to more people around the world. 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
11: SRN News, I'm Rich Thomason in Washington.
9: A change at the top in British politics. Yet again, Prime Minister Keir Starmer is stepping down as head of the beleaguered Labour Party. He will stay on as caretaker Prime Minister until a successor has been chosen. Starmer and his party are unpopular in public opinion polls. Britain on its way to having its seventh Prime Minister in just 10 years. Senior U.S. and Iranian negotiators wrapping up a lengthy round of initial talks aimed at permanently ending the war. The initial mediation was rocky, but also led to agreements on some points. Talks are to continue in Switzerland this week. Oil prices edging lower on optimism over the U.S.-Iran talks, and gas prices are falling as the summer driving season heats up. On Wall Street this morning, following the long holiday weekend, the Dow futures are 9 points higher. NASDAQ futures up 29. More details at srnnews.com.
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15: As Christians, we're all committed to the belief that Jesus Christ is going to return to earth for the purpose of establishing the kingdom promised to Israel and all those who have trusted in Him. We anticipate the reversing of the Adamic curse and the creating of an earth that is all that God ever designed it to be, where Jesus Christ reigns as King of Kings and Lord of Lords.
16: Welcome to Grace to You with John MacArthur here on WAVA. Scripture says that only God knows the date of Christ's return, but we do know where He will return and what will happen when He comes back. You'll hear those details and find out just how much the Bible says about future events as John MacArthur begins a study today on Grace to You, titled The Return and Reign of Jesus Christ. Now, this series comes from the book of Zechariah. It's one of the minor prophets in the Old Testament. Zechariah doesn't get nearly as much attention as many other Old Testament books. And, of course, from the very start of his 56-year pulpit ministry, John concentrated on the New Testament. But Zechariah was significant enough to John that it was among the earliest books of the Bible he taught through. Here's what John had to say about that.
17: That was a lot to tackle early in my ministry, to go after the book of Zechariah. And somebody might say, well, why would you do Zechariah? Well, Zechariah is the most messianic, apocalyptic, and eschatological book in the Old Testament. It doesn't get what it deserves. Primarily, it's a prophecy about Jesus Christ, focusing on His coming glory as a means to comfort his people Israel. And the book is filled with visions and prophecies and signs and celestial visitors and even the voice of God. At the same time, it's intensely practical and deals with issues like repentance and divine care and salvation and holy living. So God used Zechariah to bring an abundant outburst of promise for the future that lasted over 400 years before God spoke again through the prophet John.
18: Wow, so 400 years of silence as far as biblical revelation is concerned.
17: Yeah, and then, of course, God picked up the story when the Messiah came. Mm-hmm. Zechariah declared that he was coming, and he was coming in glory. But the next time God writes Revelation, it's the story of his coming in humiliation, and his coming in glory is still ahead of us. So while Zechariah predicted the coming of the Lord Jesus Christ, it really looked at his second coming, and that's the power and the interest in this wonderful book.
19: Friend, this section of Scripture, Zechariah chapters 9 through 14, is packed with details about Christ's return that you can't get anywhere else in the Bible. So make sure you stay here for this exciting, unique series called The Return and Reign of Jesus Christ. And here's John.
15: Take your Bible, if you will, and look with me at the book of Zechariah. If you're not familiar with where it is right near the end of the Old Testament. Zechariah and Malachi end the Old Testament, so it's two books back from Matthew, Zechariah. And we're looking at the ninth chapter, Zechariah chapter 9. A great, great prophetic word comes to us in this chapter. As Christians, we're all committed to the belief that Jesus Christ, the Messiah of Israel, the Savior of the world, and the King of Kings, is going to return to earth for the purpose of establishing the kingdom promised to Israel and all those who have trusted in Him. We as Christians anticipate this kingdom. We anticipate the reversing of the Adamic curse and the creating of an earth that is all that God ever designed it to be, where Jesus Christ reigns as King of Kings and Lord of Lords. Now, many of the details of that coming kingdom and of Jesus Christ's return to establish it are indicated to us in Scripture. And a major element in the prophetic Scriptures of the Old Testament deals with the coming of the kingdom. This is a great, great theme in the Bible. And you know, sometimes I think that we're very close to the time when Jesus is going to come and do that. And I'm not alone in thinking that. I guess Christians have always felt that way, frankly. The New Testament is full of statements like, the coming of the Lord is at hand. My little children, these are the last times. Christians have always believed they lived on the edge of the return of Christ. There are many things that are occurring in our world today that make us wonder if Jesus isn't coming very, very soon. And so we look at the book of Zechariah, not with a sort of an indifferent eye, but with a great amount of interest. And as we come to the ninth chapter and we hear the prophet Zechariah, we can go back to that place now, begin to tell us what is going to happen when Messiah comes, it can have much more meaning if we understand that it could be well in our lifetime that this indeed occurs. We know it's coming, don't we? We believe it could be very near. Now, Zechariah in the ninth chapter writes about the overthrow of world power and the establishment of Jesus Christ as the King. In fact, from chapter 9 through 14, which is the end of the book, from 9 to 14, that whole section is prophecy related to what I call the downfall of the nations and the salvation of Israel. The whole end of the book, the downfall of the nations and the salvation of Israel. Now, let me set the scene for you by way of reminding you. Remember now that when Zechariah lived, the children of Israel had just returned from the Babylonian captivity. They had come back to a land that was just in rubble. It had been destroyed and they had been taken off for 70 years of captivity. They had come back and they had begun to rebuild, but they had been halted in the process and their land was pretty well a shambles. It was in ruins. The former glory was only a memory. The nations all around them were not only indifferent, but threatening because there was no way that they would be able to defend themselves against an attack. They knew nothing of what they had once known, and so God wanted to encourage them to rebuild the city and to encourage them with the fact that he was still their God and he was still on their side and he would still take care of them and he would still protect them. And so he sent along two prophets, Haggai and Zechariah. Both of them were to encourage the people to return and continue the building. And both of them were saying to the people, God will be with you. God will help you rebuild. The city will be restored. The nation will be protected. You will gain a measure of reputation back that you used to have. God will take care of you. And so Zechariah begins his marvelous letter in chapter 1 in verse 13 by saying, "And the Lord answered the angel that talked with me with good words and comforting words." This book was written to be a comfort to Israel. And at verse 17, "Cry yet, saying, Thus saith the Lord of hosts, My cities through prosperity shall yet be spread abroad, and the Lord shall comfort Zion and shall yet choose Jerusalem." In other words, the message was a comforting message, like Isaiah 40, where Isaiah says, "Comfort ye, comfort ye, comfort ye my people Israel." God is comforting them in the confidence that though they've come back from captivity, though their land is a rubble, their great and glorious city of Jerusalem is in ruins, though this is true, God is going to comfort them in restoring all the things that are needful. And so all throughout those first nine chapters, we heard the message of Zechariah as he said, God is with you. God will help you rebuild. And then as we move to the 9th chapter through the 14th chapter, that vision expands into a prophetic future. And what the prophet now sees is not the immediate rebuilding of Jerusalem in the time of Zechariah, but the great restoration of the whole kingdom of God that comes in the end time. And so he just moves in one great giant step from history to the fulfillment of prophecy at the end of the age. And so the emphasis here is that God loves Israel. And that because God loves Israel, he will fulfill his promise. And his promise is not only to rebuild Israel historically, but his promise is to fulfill the promise of the kingdom in the end time. And that becomes the theme of the end of this wonderful prophecy. So God, and I want you to note this in your thinking, God had promised them a temporal restoration. God had promised them a historical city that would be built, and it was built just a few decades after Zechariah's time. God promised them that, and he made it come to pass. But notice this. This was only designed by God, mark it, as a token or a pledge of what God was planning to do in the end. It was simply a way to prove to them that God meant his promises. So that every Jew from then on could say, well, when somebody asked me whether God will bring a kingdom, I remember that he also said he would restore our city in history, and he did that. And if he kept his word then, I have confidence he'll keep his word in the future. And we'll see this as we go through the text, but this is something you want to remember in studying the Old Testament. Very, very frequently, whenever God gave a future prophecy, he also at the very same time gave an historical element to that prophecy so that there would be like a signpost along the way. And when they saw the historical part come to pass, they would then believe God for the future prophetic element. We'll see that as we move. Now, the final section is divided into two parts. I'm just going to give you a little logistics here in about 15 seconds. Part number one is 9 through 11, and in that, the prophet deals with the political setting up of the kingdom. He deals with the politics of it, the destruction of the nations, establishing of Israel and priority and prominence, etc. 9 to 11 primarily deals with the political element. Now, 12 through 14 is primarily emphasizing the spiritual, or the salvation of the nation, drawing them back to God. So as we begin in chapter 9, although we'll see salvation here, the main emphasis is on the political picture. Now remember, God often, when referring to a future promise or a future judgment, secured people's faith and confidence that it would happen in the future by adding an immediate or more immediate historical fulfillment so that they could see tangibly a token of God's promise for a long, long distant future. In Daniel's case, an illustration. Daniel prophesied the Antichrist in the end time. But he also prophesied the coming of a willful king not many years after he lived, who did come, and his name was Antiochus Epiphanes. He was the Greek who was prophesied by Daniel. So at one and the same time, you have Daniel picturing the Antichrist way at the end of history, and yet not so far from him predicting another man who came and desecrated the temple by the name of Antiochus Epiphanes. And Antiochus, you see, is given in the prophecy as a signpost, so that when people say, well, that part came to pass, they'll say, well, then the next part is also guaranteed by the token of God's fulfillment of part number one. So very often in prophecy, you have a localized or historical element which keeps us on the track and keeps our confidence up that what God promised for the future, he will also perform. So God connects us to the future with historical fulfillments. Now let's look at chapter 9, and I want to just distinguish between two major points. This I have called the saga of two conquerors. The saga of two conquerors. Conqueror number one is in verses 1-8. Conqueror number two is in verses 9-17 in this chapter. The saga of two conquerors. Now mark this. Conqueror number one is predicted. Listen. As the historical element of the prophecy to keep you on the track. The real message is conqueror number two. But God gives the first prophecy, which we can look back at and know was fulfilled to the very letter, as a guarantee or a pledge or a token that he's going to fulfill part two. Now, the first conqueror I call a human conqueror, because that's what he is. Verses 1-8. His name is not given in the text, but his name is readily obvious, Alexander the Great. Alexander the Great. And here is the whole idea. God predicts the details of the conquering of Alexander the Great and says this human conqueror will come, and when you see him, you can know that you're on the right track to seeing the fulfillment of part two. But there's a further element. It's this. Alexander the Great, now watch this, who was an unrighteous, ungodly pagan. And he was only a human being. Was used by God as an agent to destroy the nations and to save Israel. Now mark that. A pagan, godless, apostate, human being named Alexander the Great was a tool of God to punish or judge the nations and to save Israel. And in so doing,

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5: Well, it does say something. Let's see if we can understand what it says. I always start by looking at each word. The first word I looked up was burden, and it's the word masa. And it means to take up or lift up, and it was a word that was used as a burden, a heavy burden. You lift it up and you take it up. And it came to be used for something that was a great burden on the back of a prophet. And he would literally take up a cause, and he would unbear his heart. He would unbear his burden. He would declare a woe or a heavy judgment. And the word came to be synonymous with a prediction of a threatening act of judgment, a judgment oracle, a judgment prediction, a judgment prophecy. So here is the prophecy of judgment, the Masah on the mind of Zechariah. This particular judgment is coming from the word of the Lord to the land of Hadrach. Now, this is a very obscure place. We don't really know what this is. Archaeologically, we can't really dogmatically identify Hadrach. Some think it is the ancient village of Hatrika, which is similar, mentioned in the annals of the Assyrian kings, which was around Damascus in the Syrian area to the east and north of Palestine. From the Sea of Galilee, you'd go east and north a little. But there's another explanation that's very interesting. If you take the two terms, Had and Rach, Had means sharp and Rach means soft. And so it is the land sharp soft. Say, well, what does that have to do with anything? Well, one of the finest Old Testament scholars, Leupold, says that this is no doubt a reference to the dual kingdom that existed in that day, which was the kingdom of the Medes and what? The Persians. The Medo-Persian kingdom. You see, the Medes were sharp. They were like swords. They were the conquerors that produced Cyrus and Darius. And the Persians were the effeminate softies that turned the whole thing into a debauchery. In fact, the Persian became a synonym for effeminacy. And so it may well be that in a veiled way, you have the Medes and the Persians hidden in the Hebrew word Hadrach, and the reason it's hidden here is so that they don't start a war when Zechariah pronounces the prophecy. That's a possibility. So it's either a place or it's a title for the Medo-Persian area. But no matter what, it's talking about the area of Syria, the Medo-Persian area. It is either a name in general for that or a specific city, Hatrika, which was written of in the Syrian ancient writings. You'll notice also, though, that the center of it, the place where this judgment is going to rest, is in Damascus. Damascus is a very, very ancient city, and that city was to be the seat where this judgment fell. Now, this was one of Israel's worst enemies. Syria, in which the capital was Damascus, from the time about 900 to 721 BC, was a terrible, fearful opponent of Israel. And so the resting place or the target of judgment is going to be Damascus, and it'll hit Damascus, and then it'll spread. At the Battle of Issus, incidentally, the Battle of Issus is a very, very, very famous battle, 333 BC. This battle in Southeast Asia Minor, Alexander defeated Darius, defeated the Persians, and began to break the back of the Medo-Persian Empire. And immediately when he defeated them, that just threw open the door to Syria. And Alexander then moved east from Greece. And he moved through Syria, and when he had knocked off Syria, Damascus and Hadrach and that area, he then swept to the coast, and he got to the Phoenician countries, and he swept through the Phoenician countries, and he came to the south part of the what we know as the land of Israel, to the Philistine cities, and he swept through there, and he was on his way to Egypt, on his way to conquer the great powers of the world. Lightning swift conquests moving toward Egypt occurred after he'd won the Battle of Issus and broken the back of the Medo-Persian Empire. Now, the Holy Spirit here in this chapter reveals the whole plan to us. The whole battle plan is here. And incidentally, this is written centuries before Alexander was born. That's why it doesn't name him. He didn't exist. And yet every detail of his crusade is here. Now, first he defeats the Medes and the Persians, and he knocks off this city of Damascus. And with it, notice verse 2, Hamath. And Hamath is also a very, very important city.

0: Hamath was like a territory within the Medo-Persian Empire, which was like a kingdom state, and Hamath was the capital city. It may be well that the modern village of Hama is the place where ancient Hamath existed. So he comes in, and for all intents and purposes, he just wipes out Syria, the great power of Syria, the great city of Damascus. Now you'll notice at the end of verse 1, it says, when the eyes of man, as of all the tribes of Israel, shall be toward the Lord. Now he says, this judgment is going to come, and when it comes, the eyes of mankind in Hebrew, in other words, humankind, people, the eyes of people, the eyes of mankind, this is a collective thing, as well as the eyes of the tribes of Israel shall be toward the Lord. And you say, well, what does that mean? Just this. That when Alexander began to sweep to the east, the whole world, in fear, began to fix their gaze on him. The Gentile countries, Syria, Phoenicia, the great sailors of the world, the merchants of the world, Philistia, the great army, those nations began to look at Alexander with fear and trembling, and even Egypt and Pharaoh was shaking in his boots, and the tribes of Israel were looking. You say, but John, it says here, they were looking toward the Lord, and that's the whole point here. The point is that in looking at Alexander, they were seeing the instrument of God, you see. They were seeing the Lord coming in judgment through this man. God throughout history has used ungodly men to act in judgment. Read the book of Habakkuk. God uses the Chaldeans, the ungodly Chaldeans, as his instruments. And you remember how Cyrus, who was an ungodly pagan, was used by God to open the door to lead Israel back to its land. God again and again has used the ungodly. Do you know that even Herod became a servant of the Lord, didn't he? In his own unwitting, foolish rebellion against God, God used him to bring about what ultimately amounted as the death of Jesus Christ, the act that redeemed all the redeemed of all the ages.
1: You're listening to Grace to You, the Bible teaching ministry of John MacArthur. The study John began today is called The Return and Reign of Jesus Christ. And friend, as we continue John's series, you'll see that Christians have so many reasons to be hopeful as they look to the future and await Christ's return. 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Now for the entire Grace to You staff, I'm Phil Johnson with a question. How can you be sure that Jesus Christ will return and rule the world? John MacArthur shows you some compelling proof tomorrow as we continue his study, The Return and Reign of Jesus Christ. Be here for another 30 minutes of unleashing God's truth one verse at a time on Grace to You.
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9: Well, that's SRN News. I'm Rich Thomason in Washington. A change at the top in British politics. Yet again, Prime Minister Keir Starmer is stepping down as head of the beleaguered Labour Party. He will stay on as caretaker Prime Minister until a successor has been chosen. Starmer and his party are unpopular in public opinion polls. Britain on its way to having its seventh Prime Minister in just 10 years. Senior U.S. and Iranian negotiators wrapping up a lengthy round of initial talks aimed at permanently ending the war. The initial mediation was rocky, but also led to agreements on some points. Talks are to continue in Switzerland this week. Oil prices edging lower on optimism over the U.S.-Iran talks, and gas prices are falling as the summer driving season heats up. On Wall Street this morning, following the long holiday weekend, the Dow futures are 9 points higher. NASDAQ futures up 29. More details at srnnews.com.
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11: Shalom, my dear and holy brothers and sisters. 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I'm going to quote a verse now. And if you get the verse right, if you can name what the reference is, I want you to email me, okay? Here's the verse. The king has brought me into his chambers. We will rejoice in you and be glad. We will extol your love more than wine. Rightly do they love you. Now, if anybody knows what verse that is, before I tell it to you, obviously, I want you to email. It's the Song of Solomon, chapter 1, verse 4. It's the Shulamite bride in the Song of Songs talking to the bridegroom, who's Jesus. She says, the king has brought me into his chambers. I want to encourage you to read my book on the Song of Songs, Journey into Divine Love. It will bring you into a divine encounter.
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0: 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The Word of God is full of life-changing power. 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
1: As long as it's based, his love is based on how good you are, how good you've been, how right you got it in your head. The weight is constantly on you. No wonder you're tired. No wonder you're burdened. No wonder you're frustrated, because the nexus is on you and you haven't been liberated. Just like, what did she say? Harriet Tubman said, she said, man, I would have freed 1,000 others if they knew they were slaves. Sometimes because we go to church, we think we're free. You're not. I get the phone calls. You're not. All right, this will help. This will help. How many believe God's omniscient, omnipresent, and So omniscient means you know everything. Everything. So God doesn't have to think. We have to think. No, God knows. Yes, okay, that's I don't even know how to do that. I don't know what that is. But God is omniscient, omnipotent, omnipresent, and omniscient. But with this omniscience, I want you to think about this. God loved me before I was me. So there's nothing after becoming me that can stop him from loving me. Let me say that different. God loved you before you were you. So there's nothing you can do after becoming you that can stop him from loving you. So there's no point in trying to hide anything from somebody that already knows. And if he already saw your worst day but loved you anyway, there should be a freedom and a liberty. He knew everything you do, every bad day you'd have, and he loved you. He called you by name, amen, and called you, said, call me Father. And you are my son, you are my daughter. But Paul keeps digging in, man. He didn't let up. For the will is present with me, but how to perform what is good, I do not find. For the good that I will to do, I do not do, but the evil I will not to do, that I practice. That's an ancient way of saying Murphy's Law is right on my heels. Whatever can go wrong keeps going wrong in my life. And then to give you a break, I'm going to skip a little bit. For the next few verses, he describes the misery that he had to deal with as long as he had a big eye in his life. As long as he was fighting these battles on his own. But verse 24 is the breaking point. And sometimes it takes an overwhelming breakdown before you can have an undeniable breakthrough. Paul's finally at the end of himself. I. Finally, he's on his knees. He's a Jewish man. He's probably tearing his garment, throwing dirt up in the air. Oh, wretched man that I am. The gulf between God's demands and the ability of the flesh will make you holler. It'll make you scream. It'll make you pull out your hair. But this word wretched is not a put down the way you would think. In the Greek, it connotes tiredness. It's a word that speaks of utter exhaustion. And what he was saying is, God, I'm tired. I'm exhausted trying to live this life and be this man for you, this woman that I want to be. God, I'm exhausted, God. I'm tired. But when you're tired, The answer is to learn to rest in him, not to quit. And because he didn't quit, we have these chapters. Oh, wretched man that I am. I'm not all that. Yeah, I was schooled by Gamaliel. According to the law, blameless. Yeah, I was a Pharisee of Pharisees. Yeah, I exceeded all the young men of my age. I was going somewhere. I was part of the Sanhedrin. It's powerful. But God, I'm tired. God, I can't do it. And you think that God was shaking his head and said, Paul, I'm so disappointed in you, Paul. I had so much more hope for you, Paul. I thought you'd do better, Paul. No, God was saying, finally, Paul. Some of you in this room tired, thinking maybe God's disappointed. God's like, finally, I've been waiting for this. I've been working on this. I've been letting stuff happen for this moment. Because I don't require all that from you. Let me help. I don't need your help. Okay. Every day, I'm talking about the blindness of you and I. I can't breathe unless there's oxygen surrounding me. Never, I don't even H2O. That's about as much as I know about it. Don't know much about it. I just know every day I need it. Can't figure it out. Don't understand. You know, just every day before I even knew H2O or oxygen, I knew I needed it. So I wake up every morning needing air. Every day I wake up wanting food. Needing food. If I go too many days without food, I stop being me. Yeah. I wake up every day needing water. If I don't get water for just a short period of time, I'm done. Everything about me and you, I'm saying me so I wouldn't offend you, but you too, says we are creaturely. We live in need. Only God has always been. Only God is complete in himself. Only God needs no other. But we stand up as creaturely as we are, tired, gotta sleep at night. God don't slumber, God don't sleep. I mean, we gotta sleep, we need a certain temperature. If it gets too cold, we're a mess. If it's too hot, we're a mess. And but somehow, we think we don't need nothing. We don't need God. We don't need everything about us says we have need. And we live in a delusion trying to prove I'm my own man. I'm my own woman. I could do this on my own. God's like, well, you're just going to be tired till you get this figured out. There's no other God beside me. And you are creature, I am creator. You need me. And I need you to finally let the light bulb go off in your head. You're not all that. Matter of fact, I'm going to let life prove that to you because I've been telling you, but you're not listening. You need me. That doesn't make you less. It's just the way it is. And recognizing it just makes you wise. But Paul could very easily get puffed up remembering the schools he went to, Gamaliel. Thinking about his status in the nation when he walked in the room, people stood up and they bowed. And think about all that he accomplished and you could start to forget. And Paul had all these eyes, you know, I'm a self, I. The problem was he was so smart. His problem was he was so powerful. And some of your problems is you're so smart. And you're so powerful. And just powerful enough for you to delude yourself. To think you don't have to go God's way. That you don't need the only one who loves you. I don't just want God. Wanting God's a bonus. I need him. I need him. Proverbs says it this way. The fear of the Lord is the beginning of wisdom. I respect the fact that I have needs, and I'm learning in my older age not to deny them. And I wish as a younger man I could have admitted how much I needed God. I'd be so much further along this life. I got sidetracked. He said, "Oh, wretched man that I am, till you get tired of doing it on your own, until you get tired of second guessing God, until you realize maybe I'm not as smart, maybe I'm not as powerful, maybe I'm not as deserving as I once thought." Watch this though. "Oh, wretched man that I am, who?" The answer was not a three-step plan from the latest guru. The answer was not an I, me, my, myself, but who? You see, the problem is not that you don't speak well enough, you're not motivated enough, that you don't know yourself well enough. You didn't need a speech therapist, coach, or doctor. You needed a savior. And when he switched from all them eyes to "who will deliver me?" I can't. I tried. Who outside myself? Who beyond myself? Who? He looked up to the, "Who will deliver me from this body of death?" Now, that statement's blind to us because we live in a different age, but what they would do back then is if you were a murderer, they would often chain the body of your victim to you as your punishment. So as that body decomposed, you carry the weight of that body on you wherever you went. I mean, you try to lay down and it's sleeping next to you. And I tell you, after 3 or 4 days, man, and give it a couple of weeks, that's some strong stuff. And not only does it smell bad in the decomposition, but it's also disease attached to it. Who will deliver me from this body of death? You see, the reason they chained that body to the criminal, convict, whatever you want to call him or her, was to remind him of what he did. The sins of Paul's past would sometimes rot in his mind. I mean, he'd literally kill people. He talked about that. He was a murderer. He did it in the name of Jehovah and everything, but he was rotten. And he was a hypocrite. And he'd get quiet and the sins of his past would start to sink into his mind and he started getting frustrated and he's like, "I can't get away from this thing." But this was the place though of his breakthrough. "Who?" Not me. "I thank God." When he finally looked outside himself, when he finally looked beyond himself. And notice the conversation has no $100 theological terms here. Just simple, "Thank you." And that may not strike you at first, but if someone gives me something due me, I don't have to say thank you. Thank you would just be a bonus. But back in those days, they were more strict. Now, we just try to be polite, you know, nowadays in the modern world. But you didn't have to thank anybody back then for something that they had to do. And what he was saying here was, "Lord, I have I should be dead. I should be sleeping in my grave. But God. If you only have one prayer in this season and it's thank you, it is enough. In the midst of all the frustration, he looked beyond it and began to thank God for his mercy and his grace and his kindness. He said, Lord, you know, I'm not holding you up, so there's nothing I could do to let you down. He said, I thank God. This is how he broke through. And this is why our worship time is not just a prelude to the preaching. That's when we get free. Lord, I could be dead in my grave. I could have gone the way of my neighbor. I might not be. I could have gone crazy. You know what? I could be missing that arm. You know, my mama used to say, you know, the man complained about he had no shoes, so he met the man without no feet. My life could be very different. But Lord, I need to take a moment and say, thank you, God. Thank you for your goodness. I may not have what my neighbor has. I may not be where I want to be, but thank you, Jesus. I'm more than I used to be, God. And I thank you that you've been faithful to me. God, you are the only wise God. I am creature. I'm not all that. Matter of fact, I'm not dependent on myself. I'm dependent on you, God. So I'm going to take a moment, despite my life, despite what I'm going through, I'm going to lift my hands and take a moment and say, thank you, Jesus. And in the midst of all that is going, man, I try to do this and I can't do this and I'm frustrated and I'm like, thank you, Jesus. And when you get to the place, you get to the end of yourself, that is a great place to praise. That is the moment you need to lift your head to heaven. You know, I asked the Lord one time, why are things so hard? And I felt like the Lord was saying to me, because you're so hard. God will be as hard as you need him to be. Like I said a couple weeks ago, if it takes 100 pounds to make you kneel, 100 pounds it'll be. If it takes 50 pounds, 50 pounds it will be. The stronger you think you are, the more weight sometimes has to be put on your life for you to find your knees. So what I'm learning to do is, man, don't just say the word. I'm going to find my knees, Lord. Just say the word, Lord. Thank you, Jesus. You're a good God. It ain't me. It's you. Are you still with me? So all that stuff, all that struggle, but it's broken when you say, who, not I, who? And right now, everything in our culture is about you fixing it, you getting better, you looking better, you sounding better, and you look into yourself, it's frustrating. But you get to the place, God, I can't forget. I don't care how many drugs I take. I don't care how much I drink. I don't care where I go. I don't care how many activities in my life. I can't forget some things. You got to get to the place, you know, I don't need to be hypnotized. I don't know that I need another counselor. Counseling's good, okay? Psychologist is good, too, but just we stop depending on it. Let God be God. Let God use a psychologist, but don't look to the psychologist. You hear what I'm saying? All right. I thank God. Then he says, through Jesus Christ, our Lord. You see, Jesus taught us to pray in his name. A lot of us still pray in our name. Lord, because I'm good. Lord, I deserve it. Lord, this isn't fair. And it's not right. Lord, do it because it's right based on what I deserve. You're praying like a heathen. He said, when you go to the Father, pray in my name. True prayer, you don't go to God based on your merits. You go to God based on his merits. Based on what he did at the cross, not how good you are in today or yesterday. I know, I went right over your head. That's why some of us can't have faith. Because we feel we're good enough and we merit it, maybe we'll get it. But if you're really looking to the cross, recognizing he paid the penalty for my sin and my shame, all that was put on him. And God, I come to you in his name based on what he did. Lord, I might not have gotten it right, but I know you're a good God. And I know that what he did is enough. And many of us, you know, we're trying, we don't realize it. You're not bad. You're just not well trained like me. You know, I wasn't always well trained. And even then, I go back. Lord, how many of our prayers have 23 eyes? And then 13 more, me, myself, and my eyes. He's saying, lay it at the cross. Come to me in the name of someone greater. Not someone that's being perfected, but someone who was perfect. Don't let your righteousness be your own righteousness, but the righteousness of Jesus Christ has given to you. It's a gift. A gift is something given, not deserved. So I try to live right out of gratitude, not to earn God's favor or God's love. It's my way of saying, thank you, Jesus. I want to please you. I want to measure up to everything you did on that cross for me. I want to live a life, God, that pleases you because you're a good God, but not to earn it. I thank God through Jesus Christ, our Lord. Paul recognized it had to be through somebody else. It's like, you know, all those eyes, but it's through Jesus. I don't know if it's going over your head. I'm hoping you're catching it. This is the gospel. It's not through your church, not through your associations, certainly not through your pastor. It's through Jesus. And do you really come to God through Jesus or based on your own merits, your own achievements, your own good behavior? It takes faith to talk to God like he's your father when you've done wrong. Many of us, we do wrong, we don't talk to God no more. Because your faith is in yourself, not in your Savior. My whole focus today was to kind of get your faith back on track. To get it pointed back to someone outside and beyond yourself. The struggle is real. But the way we win is when we get back to the who. And get back, Lord, I thank you. It's just a grace. I don't know why you did what you did, but I'm so grateful. You love me because you're love, not because I'm lovely. And God, I appreciate you. I'm doing better than I used to, but I know I haven't quite made it there yet, Lord, but every day the sun sets and rises, I have cause to give you thanks because you knew what I thought. Yes, I wanted to really smack that person. I wanted to, but Lord, the lightning didn't strike and you know what? That person did wrong and I didn't even want to forgive them. You forgave me all this stuff and then I'm going to stand up there and not want to forgive. Lord, I just thank you, Lord. Thank you, Lord. Thank you, Lord. And you got to get to the place. And I thank you, Jesus. Thank you, Jesus. Thank you. Through Jesus Christ, our Lord, not based on my goodness, Lord, but on yours. Not based on what I deserve, but on what Jesus deserves out of me. Not for me to get the praise, but to him be all praise, all honor, glory forever. One of the biggest hurdles in life is getting over self. But I'm finding once you get over self, you can get anywhere. I hope you got something out of that message today. Hallelujah, hallelujah. Hallelujah, hallelujah, hallelujah.
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7: Good SRN News. I'm Rich Thomason in Washington. What was rumored for weeks has come to pass. Embattled British Prime Minister Keir Starmer is resigning as head of the UK's Labour Party. Looking ahead to the selection of a successor, Starmer says he'll stay on as Prime Minister until his replacement has been named. There are reports of a meeting of the minds on at least some points following the initial round of U.S.-Iran talks in Switzerland, negotiations for an agreement to permanently end the war. Oil prices are falling in tandem with gas prices as the U.S.-Iran talks raise hopes for an end to the war and the free flow of crude through the Strait of Hormuz. Parts of southern Illinois have been blasted by tornadoes. Two deaths and property damage reported in Jefferson County. It's about 70 miles east, southeast of St. Louis. On Wall Street, the Dow futures down 10 points. More details, srnnews.com.
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13: So, Ananias, the virus, learn the lesson, you know, to not be phony, fake, hypocrites, lying about who they really were and what they were really giving.
14: Pastor Brett Metters says you can expect a hidden sin to reveal God's righteous judgment.
13: Satan, right here, was trying to get a little foothold in the early church with Peter and John, and he was going to use Ananias and Sapphira to do it. And hopefully none of us are allowing the enemy to get a stronghold or a foothold in the Church of Jesus Christ.

0: the sharing of what appeared to be a generous monetary gift to the church, Ananias and Sapphira instead turned out to be giving Satan an opportunity to disrupt the body of believers with their hidden hypocrisy. In today's Word and from the familiar passage of Acts 5, Pastor Brett Metter reveals how God made it clear that deception and pride are serious matters before Him.
1: So far in Acts, our story, we've kind of come to this place where, you know, everything's going great. Great things happening. In fact, we saw great power. Remember the scripture there in chapter 4, it says, "And great power gave the apostles witness of the resurrection of the Lord Jesus. And then secondly, great grace was upon all of them." But do you remember what the next great was? Great fear. That was the next one. "And great fear came upon all the church and upon as many as heard these things." You say, that's such a bummer, man. But what a bummer to go from great power to great grace to great fear. But I'm not sure that's really a bummer. I think it's actually a blessing. One of the things we need to remember as churchgoers and Christians is to have great fear. More of that healthy fear of the Lord. Are you a God-fearing person? That's a phrase they used to use. I'm a God-fearing man, you know, or I'm a God-fearing woman. But we're a culture that's, I'm not afraid of anything. And yet we're a culture that's afraid of everything. It's kind of a weird thing. But when it comes to this idea of the fear of the Lord, well, the Bible talks about the fear of the Lord, and Solomon talks in his wisdom about, you know, the fear of the Lord is the beginning of wisdom. So fearing the Lord in a healthy way, and I believe that's what happened. The result of it was a scary story, Ananias and Sapphira kicking the bucket, but it brought great fear upon all the church and upon as many as heard these things. We're going to find out that the church is, you wouldn't join the church unless you knew you really wanted to be a part of it. And it's because of things like this. There was a reverence and a fear and an integrity that was going to be built into the early church because of this event that we talked about here. And that's the saying. So many, many Jews got saved, you know, because they were there for the Passover, and then they got saved after the resurrection. Now that many believers, they're all there, and then they make their possessions all in common. They sell their possessions, give it to the church before the apostles' feet, helping each other. We ended where Barnabas, that was his name, Joseph Barnabas, Acts chapter 4, verse 36 and 37, we saw him selling his house and his property and his land and gave it all to the church so that people could be blessed. Now, what a neat move of the Lord, but great fear. And we saw that this was the principle of precedent when it comes to interpreting the Bible. We don't see people drop dead every day. Thank the Lord for that. But why does he do it this one time? Well, the Lord is setting a precedent, as he often did in his word. So Ananias and Sapphira learned the lesson, you know, to not be phony, fake, hypocrites, lying about who they really were and what they were really giving. It was George MacDonald in the 1800s. He said, "Half of the misery of the world comes from trying to look instead of trying to be what one is not." It's a good thing to try and be a solid Christian more than trying to look like a solid Christian. That was the problem with Ananias and Sapphira. The problem comes when you simply try to look the part, but play acting or pretending. Well, the word we saw there was hypokrites or hypokrites in the Greek, which means an actor, a stage player, a pretender. That's the idea. So let's take a look at this whole chapter in the context. Let's back up and start from the beginning. The first section of this chapter, I'm going to break this chapter into six sort of chunks just for helping us organize and kind of understand what's going on. The first thing we're going to call this verses 1 through 11, the hypocrites altering the truth. Take a look, verse 1. "But a certain man named Ananias with Sapphira, his wife, sold a possession." Remember their names, God is gracious and beautiful. They walk into the church. By the way, modern day movement in the church only speaks of the goodness and the graciousness and the beauty of God. And they don't often want to speak of the holiness and the righteousness and even the wrath of God. You know, here is where you see Little Miss Beautiful, Little Mr. God is gracious. That's what their names mean, Ananias and Sapphira. But don't forget, he's a God that's also holy. That's the part that these two are forgetting, that he's a holy God, righteous altogether, the Bible says. By the way, who was Jesus most gracious to in the biblical stories of the gospel? Well, as it seems, the publicans, the sinners, the prostitutes, the murderers, the tax collectors, the lepers, all the outcasts, those are the people Jesus just was loving and gracious. But who was Jesus most brutal toward? Man, it was the religious guys. In fact, keep your finger here and go back with me just for a second. We need to refresh our memories. In Matthew 23, if you go back to Matthew 23, you know, I'm not going to talk about this whole chapter because it's a huge, powerful chapter with all kinds of important things in it. But there's a nuance you can almost forget because people say, I'm just going to love like Jesus. You know, I'm only going to talk about what I'm for, not about what I'm against. Like rolls right off the tongue. I'm going to talk about what I'm for, not about what I'm against. I'm going to be just like Jesus, who's all about love. Yes, but love sometimes is tough. If you don't believe me, let's do a high-level view of Matthew 23. Look at verse 13, Matthew 23, 13. But woe unto you, scribes and Pharisees, hypocrites. Is that talking about what he's for? Does that sound very loving? If I walk up to you and said, woe unto you, you hypocrite, that's not very loving. Jesus is the embodiment of love. And guess what he said? He said, woe unto you. Now, how serious was he about this? Look at verse 14. Woe unto you, scribes, Pharisees, hypocrites. Look at verse 15. Woe unto you, scribes, Pharisees, hypocrites. Look at verse 16. Woe unto you, blind guides. Look at verse 17. You fools and blind. Look at verse 19. You fools and blind. Look at verse 23. Woe unto you, scribes, Pharisees, and hypocrites. Verse 24. You blind guides. Verse 25. Woe unto you, scribes, Pharisees, and hypocrites. Verse 26. Thou blind Pharisee. Look at verse 27. Woe unto you, scribes, Pharisees, hypocrites. Verse 29. Woe unto you, scribes, Pharisees, hypocrites. Verse 33. You serpents and you generations of vipers. Are you kind of getting the point here? Wow. Jesus is letting them have it. Man, can you imagine if, you know, somebody were to act this way today? Well, that's the way Jesus acted. And one of the things we have to remember, yes, praise the Lord, God is merciful. And yes, praise the Lord, God is gracious, but he's also full of wrath and judgment and righteousness and holiness. And so, you know, this whole mushy-gushy sort of thing where people like to only talk about the fluffy stuff, which I love talking about too. Thank the Lord, there's plenty of good things to talk about in the Bible, like, you know, wonderful things like grace and mercy and kindness and patience and compassion. Oh man, those are wonderful themes. But I'm not sure you're fully going to understand how amazing God's grace is if you also forget that he's full of wrath and judgment. I think there's a reason Christianity, modern day Christianity, says, yeah, we love Jesus and it's all about love and all that stuff. But meanwhile, they're sinning it up and, you know, doing a bunch of sinful stuff. And they think that, you know, because God's grace, it's a place you can, like the doormat, you can wipe your feet on God's grace as you're coming into church on a Sunday morning. That's not the church of Jesus Christ. The idea is to have that healthy fear of the Lord. It seems like Ananias and Sapphira are the Lord setting a precedent saying, yeah, you know, there's beautiful things going on here. And the church is great grace, great power, but also great fear is going to come upon them because they sort of forgot this. Don't forget, everyone's going to appear before God. The question is, are you going to appear even before the great white throne judgment or the judgment seat of Christ? All of us are going to stand before God someday. I hope you're not at the great white throne judgment because that's the judgment of doom. The judgment seat of Christ talked about in 2 Corinthians chapter 5, the verse 10, it says, for we must all appear before the judgment seat of Christ. Everyone that they may receive the things done in his body according to that he hath done, whether it be good or bad, you're going to be judged according to your works. Not for salvation. You know, you're going to make it to heaven if you're making it at the judgment seat of Christ. But it's the rewards you get in eternity that kind of shake out. Romans chapter 14, verses 10 through 12. But why dost thou judge your brother? Why do you set at naught your brother? For we all stand before the judgment seat of Christ. For as it is written, as I live, saith the Lord, every knee shall bow to me, and every tongue shall confess to God. So then every one of us shall give account of himself to God. So not all appearances before God will be, you know, wonderful and good, especially if you're at the great white throne. If you're wondering what that is, that's Revelation 20. We've talked about that in previous studies. But some will hear when they stand before God, well done, thou good and faithful servant, enter into the rest. Like some will hear, you know, receive that. Others will hear those horrifying words, depart from me, I never knew you. So, you know, don't make the mistake, you know, of Ananias and Sapphira. Hey, look at the wonderful church and all the wonderful giving and grace and the power of God through the apostles. Wonderful, wonderful. But they forget that God's still righteous And there is still wrath and judgment. We worship a true and living God. And one of the things he's setting a precedent here is this sort of pretend play acting, hypocrisy of Ananias and Sapphira. Well, back to Acts chapter 5, now verse 2. They sold the possession and kept back part of the price, his wife also being privy to it, and brought a certain part and laid it at the apostles' feet. But Peter said, Ananias, why hath Satan filled thine heart to lie to the Holy Ghost and to keep back part of the price of the land? Notice just a couple things here. Number one, the sin of Ananias and Sapphira was energized by Satan. You know, here in verse 3, he says, why hath Satan filled your heart to lie? This raises an interesting question. Were Ananias and Sapphira Christians? Doesn't seem like maybe they were. And it has to do with Satan filling their heart. But this is a tricky topic. If Satan wants to mess with Christians, can he possess Christians? No, that's an important thing to know. There's a lot of weird people on YouTube or on Instagram or social media talking about, you know, this demonic deliverance ministry. And they go into churches and talk about how you can be delivered, you know, from the demon of backache. You know, it's ridiculous. It's not even biblical. One of the things you have to remember, Satan is alive and he is certainly powerful, but greater is he that is in you than he that is in the world. And so if you're a Christian, you have Christ in you, which is really important to know. And good news, the light of Christ is in you. If you have Christ in you, then light and darkness cannot coexist. Where there's light, there can be no darkness. That's an important thing to understand. But the truth of the matter is, can Satan fill your heart with an idea? He may not be able to possess you, but I believe what happens here to Ananias and Sapphira, it can happen to the Christian, not possession. But the enemy can whisper in your heart, you know, something about, you know, that, well, people will like you. And it'll be amazing. And it'll whisper in your ear, if you do this or if you do that, then, you know, so you're a little bit of a sinner, but cover that up, be a hypocrite in the church. And here's Peter saying, why has Satan filled your heart? The lie. If Satan can't defeat the church from attacks from the outside, he will try to divide the church from attacks from within. So far, we've seen attacks from the Sanhedrin, from even the Romans against Jesus and against the church. But now we're seeing, you know, the attack within. Satan's trying to mess. Maybe you could call it spiritual jealousy. They wanted to be like Barnabas of chapter 4 when he was esteemed as giving all his possessions. So number one, the sin of Ananias and Sapphira was energized by Satan. But number two, the sin of Ananias and Sapphira was motivated by pride. They wanted to be esteemed by others. That's why they were making up this lie. Remember Proverbs 8:13? This is something the Lord hates. It says, the fear of the Lord is to hate evil, pride and arrogancy and the evil way, and the forward mouth do I hate. This is something the Lord hates. And so he's setting the precedent. And the sin of Ananias and Sapphira was also directed toward the Lord himself, which is kind of interesting. When you sin, remember that you've sinned against the Lord, not necessarily just sinning against the church. Check it out. Verse 4 says, and while it's remained, while it was still your money, he said, Peter goes on, was it not your own? In other words, you could have done whatever you wanted with that money. You were free at that point. And after it was sold, was it not thine own power? You could do whatever you want. Why hast thou conceived this thing in thine heart? Thou hast not lied unto men, but unto God. When you sin against the Lord, not just against men. I think you could say you sin against men, of course, but there's some interesting Bible stories. Do you remember when David committed adultery? Who did David sin against? When David gets caught by Nathan the prophet, do you remember what he said? In verse 13 of chapter 12 of 2 Samuel, David said unto Nathan, I have sinned against the Lord. This is an important thing to remember. When you sin, you're not just sinning against Bathsheba or Uriah the Hittite or against, you know, he was the king of Israel. You might even say he was sinning against his own nation as the king. But when David comes clean, he says, I have sinned against the Lord. This is a common theme. Do you remember the story of Joseph there with Potiphar's wife? And Joseph, he uses this as a rationale why he doesn't want to sin. Let me just show you that. It's kind of a cool section of verses. Genesis 39:7. It came to pass after these things that his master's wife, Potiphar's wife, cast her eyes upon Joseph, and she said, lie with me. But he refused and said to his master's wife, behold, my master's not what is with me in the house, and he hath committed all that he hath to my hand. There is none greater in this house than I, neither hath he kept back anything from me but thee, because thou art his wife. How then can I do this great wickedness and sin against God? You know, you could argue he'd be sinning against Potiphar, the husband in the story. When you and I sin, one of the things we need to remember is we're sinning against the Lord. And that's a big point that Peter makes here in our story. He's saying, you know, why is it that you're going to sin against the Lord?

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5: Buried him. Now, there's a reason the Jews did that. When somebody dies, they just put them in the ground quickly. In a lot of these cases, there would be no real embalming even. There would just be a laying in the grave in these kinds of situations. So they carry him out and bury him, verse 7. And it was about the space of 3 hours after when his wife, not knowing what was done, came in. And Peter answered unto her, tell me whether you sold the land for so much. And she said, yea, for so much. Now, some of you might be thinking, is this a setup? Is Peter just purposefully trying to set her up? I think Peter's trying to discern it's weird that he got a word of knowledge, obviously, in verse 3. Satan hath filled thine heart to lie to the Holy Ghost and keep back part. That's a word of knowledge. That's one of the manifestations of the Holy Spirit listed in 1 Corinthians 12, given a word of knowledge. But in this case, it seems that Peter's actually just logistically trying to get to the bottom of the truth. And he gives her a chance to speak the truth. This is something either your parents probably did to you, you know. Didn't you hate it when your mom said, Brett, is there something you need to tell me? And you're like, oh man, which one? Which one? And you have to try to think. And it puts you in a tough spot. Peter does that, and he's just being wise. He wants to know if she's lying against the Holy Spirit too. So he gives her an opportunity. Did you sell it for as much as Ananias said? She said, yes, I did. That's the correct answer. Well, no, it's the lie. Verse 9. Then Peter said unto her, how is it that you have agreed together to tempt the Spirit of the Lord? Behold, the feet of them which have buried thy husband are at the door and shall carry thee out. Then she fell down straightway at his feet and yielded up the ghost. And the young men came in and found her dead and carrying her forth, buried her by her husband. And great fear came upon all the church and upon many as heard these things. So what a sad thing. You know, God is gracious, but God is also righteous. That's Ananias' name. God is gracious, but don't forget, he's also righteous and holy. Sapphira, her name means beautiful, but there was an ugliness on the inside of her pride and hypocrisy. And a good lesson to remind us to not play act and to make it play games with God. So, they shouldn't have been messing around with sin. What is the church meant for? Well, it's meant to be a place where you see truth. You know, we're supposed to point to the truth. And these people were bringing their lies into the church. And the Lord says, I'm not going to let that happen at the beginning. There was such a beautiful act of the Lord going on. And the Lord says, I'm going to make sure this precedent is set. It reminds me of part of the reason the church exists. You can jot it in your notes, 1 Timothy 3:15. It says, but if I tarry long, that thou mayest know how thou oughtest to behave in the house of God, which is the church of the living God, the pillar and the ground of truth. The church is supposed to be a place that is a pillar of truth, a place where the truth is found. And sadly, I believe that's not really the condition of much of the church today. The church has allowed a lot of Satan's lies to get into the church. And the only way I know to check and see if a church is really a pillar of truth, it really has to do with what do they do with the Bible? If a church is talking about all their favorite topics and the pastor's, you know, many fine points of his, you know, sermons and stuff, and maybe a tacking on of a scripture here and there, I'd be leery of that. I'd watch out for that. Look for a church that's all about the Word of God, letting the Word be the foundation, letting the Word set the tone. It's about the Word. It's about the Scripture. The church is the pillar, the ground of truth. That's what it's supposed to be. And man, that area has been grayed very badly. But also the church is where God dwells. Remember 1 Corinthians 3:16? Know ye not that you're the temple of God and that the Spirit of God dwells in you? Paul said there to the Corinthians, God is going to dwell in the church. That's another thing you look for. But also God's army, 2 Timothy 2, verses 3 and 4. Thou therefore endure hardness as a good soldier of Jesus Christ. No man that wars entangles himself with the affairs of this life, that he may please him who hath chosen him to be a soldier. You and I have been called, it's a battle. And we're soldiers, and you don't play games when you're in the military kind of mode. So Satan, right here.

0: was trying to get a little foothold in the early church with Peter and John, and he was going to use Ananias and Sapphira to do it. And hopefully none of us are allowing the enemy to get a stronghold or a foothold in the church of Jesus Christ. Man, we're supposed to be the pillar of truth, God's army, doing the work of God and pointing to Jesus Christ. So that's the first section of this chapter, the hypocrisies, the hypocrites, I should say, altering the truth.
1: Pastor Brett Metter reminding us by way of the story of Ananias and Sapphira that despite the enemy's attempt to deceive, God and His Word remain the ultimate truth. And there's much more of this verse-by-verse study of Acts chapter 5 to come as we continue in today's Word. And I invite you to stay right there as Pastor Brett will join me here in a moment to talk a little bit more about the Acts of the Apostles. 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All right, well, Pastor Brett is here now. And Brett, as we continue looking at the Acts of the Apostles, we now see the church flourishing, and that seems to be the point where Satan really attacks.
0: Yeah.
1: And he's attempting to stop the growth. And you know, that's something that Satan is still doing in our churches today, isn't he?
0: Yeah, Kurt, we see it over and over again. It's like Satan runs the same play that he did 2,000 years ago. But in Acts, you see both pressure from persecution on the outside, but there was also compromise from the inside, from both inside and out, you know, with Ananias and Sapphira. Notice, you know, in the book of Acts, there's interesting mathematics. In chapter 2, it says the Lord added to the church daily such as should be saved in Acts 2:47. In chapter 6, it says the number of the disciples were multiplied. But between the addition and the multiplication, there was subtraction, where Ananias and Sapphira were removed in chapter 5, where we are in our study. And sometimes that happens to us as well. You know, that's things are moving along good, we're growing, we're being added to, and then suddenly we're hit with a painful period of subtraction. And if you're in that place today, I'd just say take hope. It means good things are coming. As he did in the book of Acts, the Lord will subtract before he multiplies. And this is a great example here in Acts chapter 5 of how God is able to take what Satan means for evil and turn that around for good.
1: Brent, this text in Acts chapter 5 is such an encouraging passage for the church today. Thank you for sharing that.
0: Sure.
1: 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Today's Word with Pastor Brett Metter is an outreach of Athey Creek Church in West Lynn, Oregon.
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7: NASCAR News, I'm Rich Thomason in Washington. What was rumored for weeks has come to pass. Embattled British Prime Minister Keir Starmer is resigning as head of the UK's Labour Party. Looking ahead to the selection of a successor, Starmer says he'll stay on as Prime Minister until his replacement has been named. There are reports of a meeting of the minds on at least some points following the initial round of U.S.-Iran talks in Switzerland, negotiations for an agreement to permanently end the war. Oil prices are falling in tandem with gas prices as the U.S.-Iran talks raise hopes for an end to the war and the free flow of crude through the Strait of Hormuz. Parts of southern Illinois have been blasted by tornadoes. Two deaths and property damage reported in Jefferson County. It's about 70 miles east, southeast of St. Louis. On Wall Street, the Dow futures down 10 points. More details, srnnews.com.
8: I'm Mari with Your Money Now. Alan Greenspan, the longtime Federal Reserve Chairman who became one of the most influential economic policymakers, has died. He was 100 years old. Castle Lake has disclosed its nearly $6.3 billion takeover bid for EasyJet, backed by former Malaysia Airlines CEO Peter Bellew. After the budget carrier rejected three proposals from the U.S. investment firm, Minneapolis-based Castle Lake manages about $38 billion in assets and has invested more than $24 billion in aviation since 2005. Woody, Buzz Lightyear, and Jesse still got it.
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25: The life you live produces the legacy you live and the legacy you leave. When it gets right down to it, to the bottom line, we leave three things behind in life. We leave memories. We leave material things, stuff, souvenirs, achievements. And we leave markers. Memories, material things, and markers. Now, memories fade. We have wonderful memories of parents and grandparents, but as time goes on, even our memories can fade, and the memories that we leave behind will one day fade. Material stuff, we leave that behind. We leave it to our families, our kids, our friends, our church, to ministries. But ultimately, the material goods that we accumulate and keep for ourselves, all that stuff, the trophies, the souvenirs of life, the things of this life, our achievements, our accolades, that all goes packed into a box in somebody's garage or sold off in a garage sale. But the material things that we leave behind really are immaterial to the lasting legacy that we live and leave. But oh, the markers. Markers of faith. Markers that identify who we are and how we live. Have you ever considered the markers, the legacy that you leave behind? Again, I say it is the life that you live today that produces the legacy you will leave tomorrow. One businessman that I know actually sat down and thought about what he would like to leave behind concerning his own legacy, the markers of his life, how he would like to be remembered. That might be a worthy project for all of us. He said, I want people to know that I loved God first, that I love my family, my wife and my children. I want people to remember that I love my friends. I want people to remember that he was a giver. I want people to remember that he was an encourager. I want people to remember, he wrote, that I was a forgiver, that I was a man who kept my word, that I was a man who honored God and his church with my life. I want to be remembered as a man with a positive attitude. I want to be remembered, he said, as a man who was not ashamed of the gospel of Jesus Christ. He said, I want to be remembered as someone who was a role model, an example for others. I want to be remembered as a person who consistently helped and served others, and I want to be a person who is remembered for continually serving the community and, most of all, the church of the Lord Jesus Christ. What are the markers that you are leaving behind? Now, Jacob is one of the most convoluted characters in all of the Scriptures. Because on one sense, he was a man who could be very devoted, very committed to his God, a disciple and follower of his Lord. On the other hand, he could be manipulative and deceptive. And his entire life really was a struggle, a battle within. He was a man who would ultimately experience the very power and presence of God in his life to the degree that his name would be called from Jacob, the cheater, the supplanter, to Israel, the prince of God. He was a man who was not a prince, who became a prince because God worked so beautifully in blessing his life. He ultimately came to a place of brokenness in his life and received from God, the hand of God, the blessing of his legacy. The very nation of Israel is named after this man, Jacob, or Israel. And so I want us to always remember that this Christian life is a struggle. Paul himself, the greatest Christian who ever lived in Romans 7, spoke of this struggle and wrote of this struggle. He said, the things that I want to do, the very things that I want to do and to be for God, I don't do. But the things that I don't want to do are the very things that I find myself doing. There was this internal struggle in the soul of the Apostle Paul that is in the life and the soul of all of us. Thankfully, we can discover, as Paul discovered, as he concluded Romans 7, that we can achieve and receive victory through our Lord Jesus Christ. But life was a struggle for Jacob, and it was a struggle from the beginning. So let's pick up the story in Genesis chapter 25, beginning at verse 19. This is the genealogy of Isaac, Abraham's son. Abraham begot Isaac, and Isaac was 40 years old when he took Rebekah, his wife, the daughter of Bethuel, the Syrian, of Padan Aram, the sister of Laban, the Syrian. Now Isaac pleaded with the Lord for his wife because she was barren, and the Lord granted his plea, and Rebekah, his wife, conceived. But the children struggled together within her, and she said, "If all is well, why am I like this?" So she went to inquire of the Lord. And the Lord said to her, "Two nations are in your womb. Two people shall be separated from your body. One people shall be stronger than the other, and the older shall serve the younger." So when her days were fulfilled for her to give birth, indeed there were twins. And the first came out red. He was like a hairy garment all over. So they called his name Esau, which means hairy. And afterward, his brother came out and his hand took hold of Esau's heel. He was the heel catcher. And so his name was called Jacob. Isaac was 60 years old when she bore them. So the boys grew. And Esau was a skillful hunter, a man of the fields. But Jacob was a mild man, or a plain man, dwelling in tents. And Isaac loved Esau because he ate of his game, but Rebekah loved Jacob. Verse 29. Now Jacob cooked a stew. And Esau came in from the field, and he was weary. And Esau said to Jacob, "Please feed me with the same red stew, for I am weary." Therefore his name was called Edom. But Jacob said, "Sell me your birthright as of this day." And Esau said, "Look, I'm about to die. So what is this birthright to me?" And then Jacob said, "Swear to me as of this day." So he swore to him and sold his birthright to Jacob. And Jacob gave Esau bread and stew of lentils. And then he ate and drank, arose, and went his way. Thus Esau despised his birthright. Two men, two brothers, two very different kinds of men. Brothers born into the same family and yet so different. If you looked at the two, Esau perhaps initially would be the most impressive. For Esau was a man's man. And he was his daddy's boy. He was the apple of his father's eye. He was an outdoorsman. He was a hunter. He was a man of the fields. And the smell of wild game was upon him. He had every subscription to Outdoorsman and all those kinds of magazines. And he, like his brother, had heard the stories of faith passed down from Abraham and now to his father Isaac. You know, Isaac was a very common and ordinary man. He was the son of a great father and the father of a great son. And Isaac loved this boy. And he was raised in a family and given the birthright, the promise, the legacy of that family. Esau apparently had it made. Due to nothing of himself, it was just given to him. And yet he had no interest in his spiritual legacy. He had no idea, apparently, of the value of this wonderful gift from God. His brother Jacob, these two twin boys, Esau and Jacob, they struggled because they were so different. One hairy, the other heel catcher, Jacob. Jacob was a mild-mannered man. He's described here in the Bible as a plain man. It's also translated quiet. He was a man who was at home, not in the fields, but at home in the tents. And he was favored by his mother. He was a mama's boy. And while Esau was extroverted and excitable, animalistic, Jacob was quiet and introverted, and even knew how to cook. He was a plain man. This same word, the Hebrew word in verse 27, describing him as a plain man, is also translated in the book of Job as a perfect man. Job, have you considered my servant Job, perfect in all of his ways? Same word. Obviously, it doesn't speak of moral perfection, but it speaks of contentment. It speaks of completeness. So here was a man who was contented. And yet, there was this favoritism that was going on between mother and father and son and brothers. And when you really consider this family, they put the fun back in dysfunctional. They were a dysfunctional family. Part of the problem, of course, was this favoritism that mother and father showed between the two boys. That's a bad thing to do in a family. Never show favoritism to one child over another. How easy it is, how tempted we are to compare our children. Why can't you be like your brother? Why can't you make good grades like your sister? Why can't you behave like your younger sibling? And so on. Every child needs to know their uniqueness and their distinctiveness. God made them all unique and different. And you ought to bless every child with your love, unconditional. And not just find something wrong constantly, but to be a good finder, finding something right. Well, as a result of this family that was formed, friction resulted. And ultimately, Jacob wanted something that Esau had. And he wanted it so badly that he could taste it. What Esau had that Jacob desperately wanted was the birthright of the family.
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25: Now, in the book of Genesis and throughout the pages of the Old Testament, the birthright stood for, well, let me divide it in three ways. It stood, first of all, for possessions. If you had the birthright, typically given to the older son, that meant that you received a double portion of the family's possessions. But not only did it have to do with a double portion of the inheritance, but if you had the birthright, you were called upon to be the spiritual leader of that family. So it had to do with possessions. It also had to do with priesthood, to become, in effect, the priest, the spiritual leader of that family. And then thirdly, and most importantly, it had to do with the promise, because the one in this line of Jewish legacy would carry on the promise of God, the messianic promise. It was a valued thing, a treasured thing, especially in the heart of Jacob. But Esau had been out hunting, and he came in tired and weary and famished. And he didn't care for the promises of God or even his possessions at that point. And so Esau came in and he said, "Please give me some of this wonderful stew that I'm smelling." Esau was consumed with his own appetites. Esau was a man who cared very little for the spiritual. He cared about the sensual. He cared very little about the eternal. He cared only about the temporal, only about today. The heart of this man was not a heart for God. Though he may have wanted the blessing, the possessions, and the rest, he did not want God. He only wanted to fill his belly. He said, "I'm starving. Feed me." Jacob had him right where he wanted him. And he said, "All right, sell me your birthright." Esau said, "Forget about it. Why do I care about this birthright when I'm dying here?" And he signed on, and he threw out his treasure, gave away his birthright. The last verse of this passage says he despised his birthright. He despised it. He didn't care for it, and therefore he simply discarded it. He lost his legacy. Now, the Bible tells us that those of us who are believers in the Lord Jesus Christ, we have been given, by the right of our spiritual birth, certain treasures, privileges, possessions. We are the children of God, and we are to live this legacy of faith that we have been given. We have been given a birthright, and that birthright is to live for our Lord and Savior Jesus Christ, and to leave behind for our family, and to link ahead to those who will follow us. the birthright of the follower of Jesus Christ. But I wonder how often we sell out too cheaply. How often we sell out our birthrights and we lose our legacy. For example, God has given us His Word, this book, as a perfect treasure of truth. And yet how many Christians throw away the treasure? How many of us who name the name of Christ have been given this wonderful gift from God? We despise the gift. We discard the gift. We set it aside. God has given us the wonderful promise and practice of prayer. All of heaven is open to those who pray, and the blessings of God are poured out through believing prayer. And yet, how many of us abuse this treasure or refuse to use this treasure of believing prayer? We can touch the world. We can change the world through prayer. But do we despise our birthright? Do we set aside this treasure? Are we more interested in soup and filling our stomachs rather than filling our hearts and our souls with the presence of God? How many people sell out so cheaply? They sell out their families. They sell out their futures by making dumb decisions like Esau made. Devaluing what is precious and living a life that is sensual and making choices that just throw away the blessing of God. Now, in contrast, Jacob desired above all else in his life the blessing of God. He wanted the right thing. Now, he goes about it on a number of occasions in the wrong way. Part of Jacob's problem was that rather than receiving the blessings of God and understanding who he was, he thought he had to spend his life hustling and grabbing and scheming and manipulating to get what he wanted, when all he needed to do was to trust God and to wait on God, because God had already promised his mother, his family, that he would be the one that would receive the birthright and the legacy. No doubt his mother had told him this, as God had spoken to her. But he couldn't wait, could he? And so he spends a great portion of his life trying to achieve what God simply wanted to give. Rather than trusting God, he was trying his best to grab. And I know Christians who do the same thing. Rather than trusting God for God's best and God's blessings, they get ahead of God, manipulate the situation. I know men and women who have climbed ladders of success, career decisions that have been made, manipulating, cheating, lying, trying to get to the top. But a Christian ought to be different. Rather than deceiving and manipulating and working it, working every angle, we live differently. Not that we don't desire to achieve success, but we do it for a different reason, a different motivation. We do it for the glory of God, by the hand of God and the blessing of God. Jacob got what he wanted, but he spent a long time trying to want what he got. And he struggled and he fought and he paid a great price for his greed. Two men in a struggle. Two brothers. One sensual and secular and carnal. The other a man who ultimately became spiritual and eternal in his legacy. Do you value this world more than the blessings of God? Sometimes it takes a wake-up call to get our attention. A tragedy, a sorrow, a grief, in order to wake us up so that we would really value what is eternal. The ultimate legacy is your faith in Jesus Christ. The ultimate purpose for living and the ultimate purpose even in dying, Paul said, it's whether we live or die, that we live in the Lordship of Jesus Christ. And if you don't know Jesus, you don't have a real legacy to give to your children, your grandchildren. Even if you don't have children, you don't have a legacy to live or to leave if you don't have Jesus Christ in your life. I want to invite you to come to Him first, before anything else, to give Him that rightful place of lordship in your life. And rather than struggling and manipulating your way through life, that you would give yourself to follow Him as His child and learn to live in the birthright and the blessings that belong to every Christian, every child of God.
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25: What I mean by markers are specific values or traditions, truths that shape the way those who come after us understand God and His ways as they live in the world. The most important thing any of us can do is to point others to Christ and to bring them to know and love Him as we love Him. And this is especially needed in our families today. Parents, you need to be leaving markers for your kids so that they can find the right way, God's way, as they live their lives. One of the best markers you can leave is the habit of reading God's Word and praying daily. I remember seeing a plaque once that read, "The family that prays together stays together." And while that sounds very simple, I believe it's absolutely true. Every family ought to have an established time when they gather together and read God's Word and pray. And while this may seem like a small thing to some, I'm telling you, it can be an extremely powerful, motivating force in building a legacy of faith and the godliness of your family. Your children will grow up watching you turn to God in every situation if you do, and they will come to understand just how near God is to your family and how much He loves and cares for each one of us. And as you read and as you take time to teach your children God's Word, you will see their hearts becoming more and more shaped by His power and grace. Giving your children a love for God and His Word and teaching them the privilege of prayer, what better way to set them in the right direction and leave them a legacy that will prepare them for success both in this life and the life to come?
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1: This is Seth Leibson for townhall.com. As we celebrate our 250th anniversary as a nation, it is worth reflecting on what got us here and kept us going, living as we do under the longest-lasting Constitution in world history. From the Declaration of Independence to the Constitution, our country's framers set about establishing this most successful of political governing structures because they understood a few truths. Given low polling about American pride these days, they are truths about which we may need to ask, are they still self-evident? We began this experiment declaring a recognition of something higher than man, the laws of nature and nature's God, and a creator, endowing us with a right to self-government and a recognition that we human beings are all equal, especially in our inequality before God. Rights to life, liberty, and the pursuit of happiness are not given or tolerated by government or man, but God. Our founding fathers all understood and enshrined this force, but too many here have forgotten or unlearned this. Sadly, just now, we need a great relearning.
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7: With SRN News, I'm Rich Thomason in Washington. He chaired the Federal Reserve, setting monetary policy under four presidents. Former Fed Chair Alan Greenspan has died.
10: Greenspan's widow, television correspondent Andrea Mitchell, wrote in a statement, quote, "He will be remembered for his brilliance and his kindness. Being his life partner was the joy of my life." Greenspan served as chairman of the Federal Reserve for 18 years across four presidential administrations from 1987 to 2006. Mitchell said Greenspan died Monday morning from complications of Parkinson's disease. He was 100 years old.
7: Correspondent Bernie Bennett. They may as well install a revolving door at number 10 Downing Street. Britain will be getting its seventh prime minister in just 10 years. Now that Keir Starmer has announced he is resigning as head of the Labour Party and giving up the PM's job. Starmer says he will stay on as prime minister until a successor is chosen.
21: I will also give my successor my full and unequivocal support, knowing that they will inherit a Britain that is far stronger and fairer than the one I inherited 2 years ago, better prepared for the challenges ahead, and better able to ensure the Labour Party secures a second term in office.
7: Starmer and the Labour Party have been taking a beating in the public opinion polls, and Starmer's pending resignation had been rumored for a number of weeks. The Utah judge presiding over the Charlie Kirk murder case says he'll rule today on whether prosecutors could face sanctions for comments to the media about a bullet fragment recovered from Charlie Kirk's body. Attorneys for the defendant, Tyler Robinson, are fighting to get the death penalty off the table. Robinson has yet to enter a plea. The 23-year-old from southwestern Utah is charged with aggravated murder. Back to work for Wall Street today following the holiday weekend. The Dow features up 3 points. NASDAQ features 30 points in the red. This is SRN News. It's a victory for religious freedom in Oregon.
26: The state's Board of Licensed Professional Counselors and Therapists fined Counselor Frank Canepa nearly $90,000 for refusing to personally affirm a client's homosexual relationship. Alliance Defending Freedom, a Christian legal group, went to bat for the counselor, and now the board has agreed to rescind the fine. ADF spokesman Jonathan Scruggs says, quote, "The government can't force people to say things that go against their core convictions." Michael Harrington reporting.
7: Egypt and Iran, two conservative Muslim nations, are preparing to meet in a World Cup soccer match that will celebrate gay pride. The so-called Pride Match takes place in Seattle, where the city's annual celebration of its large LGBT community will be on display at the game. Both Egypt and Iran have protested, asking for the celebrations to be kept outside the stadium to no avail. The spokesman for the Seattle LGBTQ Plus Commission says the festivities will send a message to Egypt and Iran. This is SRN News.
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0: Welcome to Through the Bible. I'm Steve Schwartz, your host aboard the Bible bus. Dr. J. Vernon McGee's long-running and beloved five-year journey through the whole Word of God. Now, in our last study, Joseph's life launched from prison to power in Egypt. And in just a moment, we're going to pick up that story. But let's check in with some of the listeners who join us through our app. And before we do that, let's talk briefly about really the strategy that we have in even having an app.
1: Yeah, well, it's pretty simple. We want the Word of God to be as accessible as possible. Mm-hmm. And almost everybody has a phone. I mean, I'm ashamed. If I leave my phone at home, I panic. It's with us all the time. And what we've seen, when you think about the ministry through the Bible, if we were starting today, we would probably start on an app and go on radio second.
0: Yeah.
1: You know why? Because,
0: if at all.
1: Yeah, because with an app, you can listen anytime. If sometimes when I'm listening in the car to Dr. McGee, I want to rewind and hear what I want to hear him say that again so I get it. And so an app is really a perfect way for people to listen whenever and as many times as they want. And so one of the things we're excited about is people are using the feedback section of the app. It's very easy to use. And we want to encourage you to keep communicating with us through that feedback section on the app. And all of the responses we're going to share right now came through that mechanism.
0: Yeah, and here's a great story. This is from a listener named Jason. He writes this. I grew up going to church regularly and accepted Jesus at a young age. However, as time went by, I felt myself living in sin more and more. I knew it was wrong, but I was living more in the world than in Christ. Years passed with many ups and downs, and life finally hit rock bottom for me in April 2022 when I was arrested and sent to prison for a year because of my sinful, lustful ways. I accepted Christ again the day I was arrested, and although I did not believe you can lose your salvation, I truly felt that I did not deserve God's grace. Since that time, I have felt His blessings greatly. Lately, though, I feel like I may be backsliding. I pray daily that Jesus will keep me on the straight and narrow path, and I ask that you and your prayer team would also ask the Lord to watch over me and keep me from my sinful ways. Dr. McGee's daily messages do my heart a great deal of good, and I am still following along on the Bible bus through the five-year journey of the whole Word of God. I try my best to make my first and last thoughts of each day prayers to God, asking Him to show me mercy through His grace. Thank you for listening to my testimony. I'm always battling this sinful human heart of mine and probably always will, yet it's deeply comforting to know that God's grace alone is what will save me.
1: Wow. That's an amazing personal testimony story. One of the things I love about our listening family is the honesty. You know, we're all sinners. We all battle the flesh. We're not sort of having these testimonies of just cruising to heaven with no struggles. And I appreciate that. And here's what Niles had to say. Again, through the app, through the feedback section of our app, he said, I've been listening to Through the Bible since 1993. I struggled with my salvation for a long time, but Dr. McGee's teaching and others helped me come to know Christ on October 18, 1995. I knew something had happened that night when I prayed. God gave me a peace I had never known and a desire to read as much scripture as I could. I began preaching in nursing homes and prisons. Soon after, I was ordained and started a church that I pastored for 15 years. I just wanted to say thank you. I am still listening and will continue to do so until Christ returns or calls me home.
0: Thank you, Niles, for that encouragement and for your faithfulness in spreading God's word yourself. This next one is from someone by the name of JR. He tells us this. I think you're going to really enjoy it. A few years ago, I was getting a ride to the airport in South Carolina, and my driver began to share the gospel with me. I listened and then shared that I am a believer in the true Christ as well. He told me about Through the Bible, and we struck up a wonderful conversation about the Southern preacher and teacher, J. Vernon McGee. He even pulled out his very worn Bible. I now share these messages and teachings with my family, too, and we are growing together. How much more exciting will it be to see in heaven the people we have shared the gospel with? Thank you for all you do. Greg, would you pray for us as we begin our study for today?
1: Father, thank you for all of these amazing responses, and thank you for the technology of being able to build an app that people all over the world can use to listen to Through the Bible anytime, anywhere. And we pray you'll use these tools for your glory, and now use us as we study your word. and change our lives in Jesus' name. Amen.
0: Let's turn to Genesis 41 as we go through the Bible with Dr. J. Vernon McGee.
2: Now today, friends, our study brings us back to the 41st chapter. It was a rather lengthy chapter. We got down to verse 46. And if you have your Bible, and we'll turn there. And I trust you have our notes and outlines, and if you do, you'll want to follow along with them also, as well as the text of Scripture. If you're not yet with us, if you're not in the in group, then we'd like to invite you to join us. Get in the Bible bus. That's the in group. And go through the Bible. 5-year program. It's a long one, but we're going to have a wonderful time along the way because there's so many wonderful things to deal with in the 66 books of the Bible. So write in and ask for notes and outlines and read the Scripture that we are studying. It'll make it a great deal more meaningful to you. Now, as I come to verse 46, may I pick up the thread of our story? Joseph is down in the land of Egypt, and he's had hard luck up to this point. He's now been called in to interpret the dreams of Pharaoh, and he interprets those two dreams, tells them there to be 7 years of famine, and there's to be 7 years of plenty to precede it, and that during those years, that Pharaoh should gather in all that he can in the granaries of Egypt and prepare for the day that's coming. And so Pharaoh, he hadn't anyone better to put in charge of this than Joseph. And Joseph now becomes what would correspond, I think, to the prime minister of Pharaoh. Someone's apt to say, well, how in the world did this man get into this unique position? And why was it that Pharaoh was so willing to accept him? Well, primarily, number one, God's with him all the way along. We've seen that. The hand of God, by his providence, is leading this man. As Joseph at the conclusion of Genesis says, you meant it for evil, but God meant it for good. It's wonderful to know that. That's number one. But number two, there's also a very practical reason, by the way. And that is that at this particular period in the history of Egypt, there had come to the throne of the pharaohs the Hyksos kings. They were from out in the deserts. They were a Bedouin nomadic group. And for a period, they came in and took over the throne of Egypt. And they belonged to the same race, the same human stock that Joseph belonged to. Actually, these Hyksos kings found it a little difficult to find in Egypt those that would be loyal and faithful to them. Now, that is one thing that characterized Joseph that we mentioned at the beginning. The fact that this man knew that God was moving in his life, it made him faithful. Faithful to whomsoever he was attached, faithful to his task, because he knew God was in it. And he was faithful to Pharaoh. So that explains the reason that this man found such a ready reception from Pharaoh at that time. Now, he not only at the very beginning proved his ability, but Pharaoh put this chain, as we saw, about his neck, which gave him the same authority that Pharaoh had, and then gave him for a bride the daughter of the priest of On. Her name was Asenath. Now, that means she who is of Neith. And Neith is a goddess of the Egyptians. In other words, she was an idolatress. That's what the name means. But Shakespeare said a rose by any other name smells as sweet. But he didn't call it Romeo and Asenath. Juliet sounded much better. And she evidently comes right out of heathenism. She is a Gentile bride for Joseph. And by the way, there's a parallel, is there not? We've said this man's more like the Lord Jesus, parallels him. The Lord Jesus is calling out of the world a Gentile bride today. That's the church. And Joseph had a Gentile bride. Now we're told in verse 46, and Joseph was 30 years old when he stood before Pharaoh, king of Egypt. Now mark that down. He began his ministry when he was 30 years old. And I'm of the opinion you've already thought of the parallel to the Lord Jesus. He began his ministry when he was 30 years of age. And so Joseph took up his work yonder in Egypt. And Joseph went out from the presence of Pharaoh and went throughout all the land of Egypt. Now, what is he doing? Well, during these 7 years of plenty, why, he's gathering the grain in, gathering all the produce of the land, because these are years of great abundance. And in the seven plenteous years, the earth brought forth by handfuls. In other words, there was a great harvest, a great abundance during those years. You'll recall that after World War II, we began to accumulate in this country a great surplus. It created a real farm problem. If you rode the trains in those days, especially through Kansas and Missouri, Iowa, you'd pass bin after bin, silo after silo, literally hundreds, thousands of them, filled with grain that the government had stored. Great many people said it's rather foolish to store that up. Now, if you go through that country today, you don't see that. You know what has happened? We've been sending it to the needy countries, and right now, we don't have enough to feed the starving millions of the world. Someone has said that 100 million people are going to starve, and somebody says, well, why not send them something? Well, the reason is we don't have enough. Now, that surplus is pretty much used up, and so 100 million are going to starve. Our problem is, which 100 million is it going to be that we'll let starve in the next decade? Well, I don't know, but the important thing for us to note here is, during these 7 years of plenty, and this seems to be the way the earth produces, especially since the curse of sin is upon it, 7 years of plenty, and then there are 7 years of famine that came. Now, he's gathering together the grain. Notice verse 48. He gathered up all the food of the 7 years which were in the land of Egypt and laid up the food in the cities. See, a good distribution, by the way. During the Depression, they were in lines to soup kitchens in Chicago and New York. You are old enough to remember. I know as a boy I was in Chicago, and those lines block long, fellas, young man, in those lines. And they wanted something, some selling apples. Out yonder, stored up, there was an abundance even then, but the problem was distribution. That is, that's what they said, problem of distributing it. Well, what you have here is Joseph doing a very practical thing, that he's laying up the food in the cities, the food of the field, which was round about every city, laid he up it the same. In other words, he's not only gathering together all this surplus, but he's putting it in areas for ready distribution. And Joseph gathered corn as the sand of the sea, very much until he left numbering, for it was without number. And in other words, I tell you, Egypt was the breadbasket of the world. It's been called that. But under Joseph's management, it seemed to be two or three breadbaskets. And verse 50 now, and under Joseph were born two sons. So we have to pause for this little family note here. Before the years of famine came, which Asenath, and I'm glad that he's got her name down now, the daughter of Potipharah, priest of On, bare unto him. And Joseph called the name of the firstborn Manasseh, for God, said he, hath made me forget all my toil and all my father's house. If you want to know, a good name would be amnesia. He made me forget. He was so busy down there, so much involved, that he forgot about his father's house. And he'd been a homesick boy at first, but he's not anymore. Did you notice that? I called attention to it last time, that it mentions the fact that he shaved. He arrayed himself. You say that's not a very important thing. Only the Gillette Company might be interested in that. Well, he shaved himself because the Hebrews wore long beards. And now, that speaks to me a resurrection, because he lays aside the old life, now he begins the new life. Now, and keep that in mind. He looks like an Egyptian from now on. He dresses like an Egyptian. He talks like an Egyptian. He says, God's made me forget. So his name is Manasseh. And you can call him Amnesia if you want to. And the name of the second called he Ephraim, for God hath caused me to be fruitful in the land of my affliction. He's fruitful. And I've given these two boys two names, Manasseh Amnesia, and Ephraim, that means fruitful, ambrosia. Here we have amnesia and ambrosia. You want the English of it? Somebody says, well, that sure is free translating. It sure is, friends. But that's exactly what the two boys' names mean if you put it in English today. Amnesia and ambrosia. And now verse 53. And the 7 years of plenteousness that was in the land of Egypt were ended. Now, this takes you through the 7 years of the plenty. Now, how old is Joseph now? 37 years old. Keep that in mind, because I'm coming to something down here in just a

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5: Dramatic incidents that is in the life of Joseph. In fact, I think you have here one of the most dramatic incidents in Scripture. The one that's ahead of this one is in the very next chapter, and we'll see that when we get to it. But here, why we see now what the famine is going to force them to do. You say to me, you can begin to see the hand of God now. You sure can. But you must remember, when Joseph was way back in that dungeon, he didn't see all of this, but he believed God. Here is a man, because of his faith, he was enthusiastic. He was always optimistic. Frankly, I wish my faith got that far down in shoe leather. Regardless of what happened, regardless of what the circumstances are, I could be optimistic. I tell you, it doesn't take much rain, but just a few dark clouds to make me begin to become just a little less optimistic than I should be. I'm sure that's true of many of us today. Now this man's in this unique position. Now what's going to happen? I think you can almost see what's going to happen. The famine's over all the earth, and all the earth is coming to Egypt to get grain. Guess who's coming for dinner, friends? Well, I can tell you, let's get in the 42nd chapter and we'll find out. We'll see here that the famine forces Jacob to send 10 of his sons into Egypt to buy corn. Why did he send 10? Why didn't he send Benjamin? He didn't want to lose him, friends. It would have killed him to have lost Benjamin. And now we're going to have an audience, these boys are, with Joseph. And Joseph recognizes them, but they do not recognize him. Why? Several reasons. First of all, they thought he was dead. They were not looking for him at all. Just didn't expect to see him. He did expect to see them. And the second thing is, you remember, he shaved. And how many years have gone by now? Well, let's put it like this. Joseph was 17 when he was sold into slavery, and it's now 37 years. So they haven't seen him in 20 years, plus how many years they were in the famine. I don't know. Let's say 2 years. So they hadn't seen him in 22 years. Last time they saw him, he was a 17-year-old boy, and now he's in his 40s. They don't know him at all, and he's dressed like an Egyptian. Call him an Egyptian. Now will you notice, verse 1 again. Now when Jacob saw that there was corn in Egypt, Jacob said unto his sons, why do ye look one upon another? You see, they were looking at each other, doleful, not knowing where to turn or what to do. And he said, behold, I have heard that there is corn in Egypt. By the way, this illustrates this matter of faith. A great many people say, faith is so mysterious to me, and I don't know how to believe. I had a man in, the fact of the matter is, he didn't want to believe. How can I believe? Now, will you notice here how Jacob believed? And he said, behold, I've heard that there's corn in Egypt. Get you down thither and buy for us from thence that we may live and not die. He heard something, he believed it, that would bring life to them, and he acted on it. That's what saving faith is. Somebody says, how can I believe in Jesus? Can you imagine Jacob standing there before these 10 sons and saying, well, I've heard that there is corn down in Egypt, but how in the world am I going to believe it? Well, the way to believe it's act upon it. The Lord Jesus said, believe on the Lord Jesus Christ, and thou shalt be saved. You hear something? You believe it. And that's what this man did. That's the way he got corn that brought life to them. That's the way we get eternal life, is through faith in Christ. Now notice, and Joseph's 10 brethren went down to buy corn in Egypt. But Benjamin, Joseph's brother, Jacob sent not with his brethren, for he said, lest peradventure mischief befall.

0: him. Well, suppose mischief befalls the other 10 boys. Well, they're older to begin with, and if you want to know the truth, wouldn't have hurt him as much to have lost one of them. Now, will you notice? He keeps Benjamin with him, but he doesn't keep the others. He sends all 10 of the others. Notice verse 5. Now, and the sons of Israel came to buy corn among those that came for the famine was in the land of Canaan. Now we come to this dramatic moment. Will you notice it? And Joseph was the governor over the land, and he it was that sold to all the people of the land. And Joseph's brethren came and bowed down themselves before him with their faces to the earth. Now Joseph has been watching for them. He knew they have to come. And there have been delegations there from all over the inhabited earth of that day. The famine was worldwide. And so he watches. Then lo and behold, here come 10 boys, 10 young men. And they all bow down before him, got right down on their faces before Joseph. Joseph looks at those boys. He knows them. You wonder what he thought of. By the way, what do you think of? Remember the dream he had when he said that your sheep will bow to my sheaf? Well, here it's taking place. They're all down on their faces. Now, verse 7, and Joseph saw his brethren, and he knew them. And the minute he did, believe me, he treated them rough. Why? Testing them. And you'll find out he's going to test them all the way through. But he made himself strange unto them, and spake roughly unto them. And he said unto them, whence come ye? And they said, from the land of Canaan to buy food. Notice his penetrating questions. And Joseph knew his brethren, but they knew not him. And Joseph remembered the dreams which he dreamed of them and said unto them, you're spies to see the nakedness of the land you're come. And they said unto him, nay, my lord, but to buy food are thy servants come. We are all one man's sons. We're true men. Thy servants are no spies. And he said unto them, believe me, Joseph is pouring it on. He says to them, nay, but to see the nakedness of the land ye come. And they said, thy servants are 12 brethren, the sons of one man in the land of Canaan. Behold, the youngest is this day with our father, and one is not. But he happened to be the one is not. He's right there before them. May I say, this is quite a dramatic moment, is it not? And Joseph's not letting up on them. He's getting all the information he can from them. Joseph said unto them, that is it that I spake unto you of, saying, ye are spies. And now he's going to give them a test. And he's going to find out as much as he can about his family without letting these brethren know who he is. Friends, this is like a continued story, so we'll just have to wait till next time to see what happens. May God richly bless you, my beloved.
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0: Our story on the Bible Bus today is just one step in a five-year journey through the entire Word of God. 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Is this your story too?
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5: With SRN News, I'm Rich Thomason in Washington. He chaired the Federal Reserve, setting monetary policy under four presidential administrations. Former Fed Chair Alan Greenspan has died. He was 100 years old. Vice President Vance says the initial round of peace talks with Iran has created a good foundation for a successful final deal to end the war. Quoting Vance, "We haven't built the house, but we've laid a successful foundation to get a good place for the American people." The winds of change are once again rearranging the national political scene in the UK. Labour Party Prime Minister Keir Starmer is resigning as party leader. He says he will stay on as Prime Minister until a successor has been chosen. And a raging wildfire forcing all 1,000 residents of Eureka, Utah to flee their homes. The Dow futures 3 points higher, NASDAQ futures up 30 points. More details at srnnews.com.
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6: 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And so you're sitting there at night and you look up and she's crying. And you say, "Honey, what's wrong?" And she said, "I can't believe you don't know what's wrong." And then it dawns on you. I doubt that "I'm sorry" is going to hack it. But chances are, if you say to her, "Honey, what could I do to make this up to you? I know we can't do anything today, it's gone. But what can I do to make this up to you?" Chances are she'll have an idea.
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8: John MacArthur with more Portraits of Grace. Have you ever tried to avoid being persecuted for your Christian faith? Well, there are many ways to do it. You can simply remain silent when you know you should speak for Christ. Or you can embrace the world's sinful standards, laugh at its jokes, enjoy its lurid entertainment, and smile when it mocks God. If you never confront sin, or if people don't know what you stand for, you'll probably avoid persecution. But you will forfeit the joy of pleasing Christ and the blessing. If, on the other hand, you do live a godly life, you'll feel the heat of the world's rejection. But be assured that God will grant you sustaining grace in every trial. This is John MacArthur, praying that you are continuing to be portraits of grace.
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10: God is the creator of all things. Genesis 1:1, "In the beginning God created the heavens and the earth." If you believe that verse, it changes everything.
11: Given the mind-boggling power and resource of our God, today on A New Beginning, Pastor Greg Laurie says we can have confidence when we approach Him in prayer.
10: If God created the heavens and the earth, then I think He's more than adequate to meet your needs, whatever they may be.

0: plan for creation and his plan for mankind included his plan for man's redemption. Even before the heavens and the earth were created, he knew man's free will would lead him astray. And he had a solution before we even tasted of the forbidden fruit. Today on A New Beginning, Pastor Greg Laurie digs into God's plan as revealed in Genesis. To understand something best, we need to take it from the top. Chapter 1, verse 1 of Book 1 in God's Word.
1: The word Genesis means beginning. It's a beginning or creation of something. It's starting point. In Genesis, we find the greatest story ever told. The story of Jesus. In Genesis chapter 3, we have the first messianic prophecy. The first verse that speaks of a coming Savior that will arrive on our planet. The Bible says Christ was crucified from the foundation of the world. And that simply means that God knew man would blow it. God knew that Adam and Eve would eat of the forbidden fruit. And by the way, if you were in the garden, you would have done the same thing. God knew that we would sin, and God made a provision for our sin. But the book of Genesis tells us the big story. But here's the thing that we want to start with. Point number one, the book of Genesis begins with God. So if you're taking notes, there's point number one. The book of Genesis begins with God with this simple verse, Genesis 1:1. In the beginning, God created the heavens and the earth. Let's repeat this together. In the beginning, God created the heavens and the earth. How many of you believe that verse? Raise your hand up. Wow. If you believe that verse, it changes everything. If you believe that verse, you'll have no problem with the miracles of the Bible, like the virgin birth of Jesus and his resurrection from the dead. You'll have no problem with Jesus walking on water or raising others from the grave as well, because it all comes back to, in the beginning, God created the heavens and the earth. And if this is true, and I believe it is, and it sounds like you believe it's true as well, if God created the heavens and the earth, then I think he's more than adequate to meet your needs, whatever they may be. Genesis is the ground floor and the foundation of the entire Bible. Without the book of Genesis, the Bible would be incomprehensible. The book of Genesis gives vital information concerning the origin of all things and therefore the meaning of all things. So think about this for a moment. On Christmas Eve, 1968, astronauts Frank Borman, James Lovell, and William Anders orbited the moon on Apollo 8, and they became aware of the presence of God in outer space, and they publicly read the first 10 verses of Genesis chapter 1 to a listening world. I've had the privilege of meeting two astronauts personally, and I have to tell you, I'm very impressed by astronauts. The first one I met was John Glenn. And of all places, I met him in a department store in England. And I was there waiting for my wife, who was shopping, and John was waiting for his wife, too. And he's a very tall gentleman. And I walked up to him and said, "Excuse me, are you John Glenn?" He said, "Yes." And we had a nice discussion. And we talked for a while because our wives were shopping, as I said. So that was the first astronaut I met. The second astronaut I had the privilege of meeting was James Irwin, who was on Apollo 15, and he walked on the surface of the moon. And he told me that when he was there, he sensed the presence of God. He wrote that he looked out into the inky blackness and saw Earth like a blue marble suspended in space and was overwhelmed with God's presence. I love that. So let's read now those verses that the astronauts read in space to a listening world. Genesis 1:1 from the New King James Version. In the beginning, God created the heavens and the earth. The earth was without form and void, and darkness was on the face of the deep. And the Spirit of God was hovering over the face of the waters. And God said, "Let there be light," and there was light. And God saw the light, that it was good. And God divided the light from the darkness, and God called the light day, and the darkness he called night. So the evening and the morning were the first day. God said, let there be a firmament or a space in the midst of the waters and divide the waters from the waters. And God made the firmament and divided the waters which are under the firmament from the waters which were above the firmament. And it was so. And God called the firmament heaven. And so the evening and morning were the second day. Then God said, let the waters under the heaven be gathered together in one place and let the dry land appear. And it was so. And God called the dry land earth, and the gathering together of the waters he called seas. And God saw that it was good. So here's point number two. God is triune. That is three in one. One being eternally existing in three persons. Let me say that again. God is triune, meaning three in one, eternally existing in three persons. In fact, we see the Trinity, the Father, the Son, and the Holy Spirit at work in the creation of all things. In Genesis 3:22, we read God saying, behold, man has become one of us. In Genesis 11:6, God says, let us go down. And in Genesis 1:26, we read God says, let us make man. Wait a second. Who's God talking to? Is this a conversation with angels? No, because we're not made in the image of angels. We're made in the image of God. This is a conversation among the members of the Trinity. Each member of the Trinity exists simultaneously, yet each one is distinct, yet perfectly united. Number three, God is the creator of all things. Again, Genesis 1:1, in the beginning, God created the heavens and the earth. The word there for created in the Hebrew is bara, which means to make something out of nothing. Only God can create. Only God can call into existence that which has no existence. Now, if I eliminate God, I have a big problem. In the beginning, a mass of gases. Well, where did the mass of gases come from? For that matter, where did the space come from? That's not the beginning. So sooner or later, everyone gets around to asking the question, where did God come from? And there's no easy answer for that, because God did not come from anywhere. God has always existed. He is self-existent, and he has existed from the beginning. In Revelation 1:8, he says, I am the first and the last. I am the Lord God Almighty, who was, who is, and who is to come. Well, wait, I can't understand that. Well, check this out. If God were small enough for your minds, he wouldn't be big enough for your needs. God has always existed. We read in verse 2, the earth was without form and void. And that's pretty much a description of our lives as well. Before we knew the Lord, darkness filled our life. And God said, let there be light. And there was light. And God brought order to our chaos and hope for our hopelessness and light for our darkness. Point number four, God created all things in 6 days. God created all things in 6 days. So verse 5 says, the evening and the morning were the first day. Now, were these thousands of years or literal days? And this addresses the old earth, new earth theories. And for me personally, I believe they are what they are, days. Well, a day, how could God do all that in a day? Go back to Genesis 1:1. In the beginning, God created the heavens and the earth. With God, all things are possible. That's the answer.
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2: 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And watch the adventures of Ben Born Again and Yellow Dog on the Harvest Plus app. We're learning a number of insights today about God's plan as revealed in the book of Genesis. 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
1: Number five, Genesis gives a broad stroked painting of creation not a photograph. So, in other words, the book of Genesis is not a detailed account of creation. If God wanted to give us a detailed account, you could have filled the entire Bible with it. But basically, the Lord gives us one page on creation. The focus of Genesis is not to show us how the heavens go as much as it is about how to go to heaven. Let me say that again. The focus of Genesis and the rest of the Bible, for that matter, is not to show us how the heavens go as much as it is there to show us how to go to heaven. However, that is not to say that the Bible is not reliable scientifically. There are so many things that the Bible said far before the scientists figured it out. It is the Bible that said the stars in the sky are innumerable. They're like the sands of the sea. And scientists and astronomers scoffed at such a ridiculous statement because they had counted the stars. But then they developed a more powerful telescope and found there were more stars. And they expanded that number. And then they expanded it again. And now with the Hubble telescope and others, we realize there's billions of stars out there, as the Bible said. Scientists tell us there are 400 billion stars in the Milky Way galaxy alone. Astronomers estimate there are 100 billion galaxies, and each galaxy has more than 100 billion stars, and every one of them was made by God. And the Bible not only says that, but it says that he has named each star. Why do I bring this up? Because whatever you're facing, I think God can handle it, right? Think about it. Listen, I don't believe in the Bible because science proves it's true. Rather, I believe in the science that the Bible proves is true. My source of truth is the scripture. Number six, God created mankind in his image. He made us in his image. We're not a highly evolved life form. We're not evolving from animals. We're uniquely created and made by God himself. We are his image bearer. That's not true of any other created thing. Genesis 1:26. God said, "Let us make man in our image, according to our likeness. Let them have dominion over the fish of the sea, over the birds of the air, over the cattle, over the earth, and over every creeping thing that creeps on the earth." So God created man in his own image. In the image of God, he created him, male and female. He created them. Then he blessed them and said, "Be fruitful and multiply, fill the earth and subdue it, and have dominion over the fish of the sea and the birds of the air and every living thing that moves on the earth." You know, it's interesting to know, after each thing that God made, he would say, "It is good." But after he created man, he said, "It is very good." Genesis 1:31. Humans are uniquely made in God's image, as I said. And I don't know what's going on right now, but people seem to be more obsessed with animals than any time I can remember. You know what I'm saying? And by the way, I'm an animal lover, but sometimes that's going a little far. You know, we have to take the animals everywhere with us now. The animals are in the car. We take the animals into the restaurant. We push the dogs around in the strollers, right? And now people are on planes and they have to have their emotional support animals. They've got their dogs and their cats. And then people leave their estates to their animals. Designer Karl Lagerfeld left $1.5 million to his cat, Choupette. I wonder what Choupette spent all that money on. But then there's another person that left $10 million to their pet hen named Gigu. Even another left $10 million to a German shepherd. Come on, people. Now, animals are animals, and we have to see them for what they are. But nowadays, people treat animals as though they're our children. People will say, "Animals are people too." No, they aren't. They're animals. Let's appreciate them for what they are. Jesus would talk about how our Father cares about the animals and the birds in particular. Says he knows about every bird that falls to the ground. He even used birds as an example for us, showing us that we don't have to worry. Jesus said, "Look at the birds. They don't plant or harvest or store food in barns, yet your heavenly Father feeds them. Are you not more valuable than they are?" And then he says, "Can all of your worries add a single moment to your life?" Have you ever seen a bird worry? Have you ever seen a bird pop a Valium? I don't think so. God provides for them, but animals don't seek God. Animals don't sit around and wonder about the meaning of life. I don't think your dog lays around and thinks to himself, what is the meaning of my life? And I figure if a dog had a voice, it would sound something like that. What is the meaning of my life? I've tried everything this world offers. Chasing cats, drinking toilet water, eating roadkill, though I did like that a great deal. But my life is so... Dogs don't think that. I know cats don't think that. I think cats think murderous thoughts toward us. But people do think that. From our earliest years, we wonder about the meaning of our lives. And why is that? Because you've been made in the image of God. And the Bible says God has set eternity in our heart. It's like you were pre-wired to know God. That's why we are that way. So God made all of these creatures, all of this amazing creation. And thank God for that creation. But there's no one higher than the creation of humanity.

0: Pastor Greg Laurie with important truths today from our look at Genesis chapter 1. And there's more to come as this study continues here on A New Beginning. It's obvious God has a specific plan for mankind. He created us for a purpose. And central to that purpose is that we would come to know Him personally, to have a relationship with Him, to have our sins forgiven. Pastor Greg, someone can enter into a relationship with God today, can't they?
1: They can, and it's so simple. And I think because it's so simple, people think, oh, it can't be that easy. Well, look, Jesus did all the heavy lifting. He carried the cross for you. He died on that cross that He carried. This isn't about what you do. It's about what He's done. But here's what the Bible says. Whoever will call upon the name of the Lord will be saved. You say, well, okay, how do I do that? You do it through prayer. And prayer is just talking to God. So listen, I'd like to lead you in a simple prayer. And if you pray this prayer after me, I believe God will hear it and answer it, and Christ will come to live inside of you. Thousands of people have prayed a prayer like this over the years that we've been doing this radio broadcast and have seen their life change. There's no power or magic in a prayer. It's all about your commitment to Christ. But this is a way to call on the name of the Lord in this prayer. So if you want Jesus to come into your life and forgive you of your sin, if you want to know that you'll go to heaven when you die, if you want to fill that big hole in your heart, just pray this prayer after me. You could pray it out loud if you like. Pray it in the quietness of your heart, but pray these words if you would. Lord Jesus, I know that I'm a sinner, but I know that You're the Savior who died on the cross for my sin. I am sorry for my sin, and I turn from it now. And I choose to follow You from this moment forward. Be my Savior and my Lord. Be my God and my friend. Thanks for hearing this prayer and answering this prayer. In Jesus' name I pray. Amen. Listen, if you just prayed that prayer, I want you to know that God has heard you and has answered it. The Bible says, these things we write to you that believe on the name of the Son of God, that you may know that you have eternal life, that you may know. It's yours now. God has given it to you because it's the gift of eternal life through Jesus Christ, our Lord. Congratulations and welcome to the family of God.
0: Yeah, that's right. 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Well, Pastor Greg, you preached a message called What I Would Tell My Younger Self, which is one of my favorite studies you've ever presented. What if you could have taken your younger self to a modern-day harvest crusade so he could see you, you know, the current you, preaching the gospel? What would young Greg have said about that experience?
1: Wow. Well, you know, in a way, I kind of got a sneak preview of it early in my life. Two events that brought that about. One was shortly after I became a Christian, I went and saw Billy Graham preach at one of his crusades. And I even went forward in the invitation, even though I was already a Christian. I just wanted a closer look at this man that God was using. And I connected to what he was doing. I recognized in him a gift that God had placed in me to be an evangelist. And effectively, I said, that's what I want to do when I grow up. I was around 17 at the time. But then a little bit later, I was not in ministry yet. I was a graphic artist. But I ended up having an experience where I actually preached a little sermon before a crowd that had gathered at Pirates Cove Beach, where we did the baptisms back in the day. And it was not something I planned, but the Lord prompted me to proclaim the gospel. And I spoke to the people sitting up on the rocks. I invited people to come to Christ. Some did, and I even baptized them. So I didn't really get into preaching for a couple of more years, maybe 3 years after that. And I didn't start doing evangelistic events for many years after that. But I was given sort of a glimpse into my future, like the trailers you see in the movie theaters that show you what a film is about. It's almost as though the Lord was showing me, you're going to end up doing this. And that's exactly what I did. So if a younger Greg went to see an older Greg, he would say, whoa, what happened to his hair? And then he would say, yeah, I knew the Lord was going to do something like this. And this is amazing. And I would give God the glory. So I tell this story and many more like it in this book called Jesus Revolution. Maybe you've seen the film. Have you read the book? So many people ask me so many questions like, wait, whatever happened to your mother? Did she ever come to the Lord? What happened to Lonnie Frisbee? What about this? What about that? All these questions. It's all in the book. And I want to send you this book, Jesus Revolution, for your gift of any size to help us continue to bring our ministry of a new beginning to more people around the world. 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
5: With SRN News, I'm Rich Thomason in Washington. He chaired the Federal Reserve, setting monetary policy under four presidents. Former Fed Chair Alan Greenspan has died.
6: Greenspan's widow, television correspondent Andrea Mitchell, wrote in a statement, quote, "He will be remembered for his brilliance and his kindness. Being his life partner was the joy of my life." Greenspan served as chairman of the Federal Reserve for 18 years across four presidential administrations from 1987 to 2006. Mitchell said Greenspan died Monday morning from complications of Parkinson's disease. He was 100 years old.
5: Correspondent Bernie Bennett. They may as well install a revolving door at number 10 Downing Street. Britain will be getting its seventh prime minister in just 10 years. Now that Keir Starmer has announced he is resigning as head of the Labour Party and giving up the PM's job. Starmer says he will stay on as prime minister until a successor is chosen.
7: I will also give my successor my full and unequivocal support, knowing that they will inherit a Britain that is far stronger and fairer than the one I inherited 2 years ago. Better prepared for the challenges ahead, and better able to ensure the Labour Party secures a second term in office.
5: Starmer and the Labour Party have been taking a beating in the public opinion polls, and Starmer's pending resignation had been rumored for a number of weeks. The Utah judge presiding over the Charlie Kirk murder case says he'll rule today on whether prosecutors could face sanctions for comments to the media about a bullet fragment recovered from Charlie Kirk's body. Attorneys for the defendant, Tyler Robinson, are fighting to get the death penalty off the table. Robinson has yet to enter a plea. The 23-year-old from southwestern Utah is charged with aggravated murder. Back to work for Wall Street today following the holiday weekend. The Dow features up 3 points. NASDAQ features 30 points in the red. This is SRN News.
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12: 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I'm David Jay, thanking you for joining us today as we listen, learn, and are challenged by God's Word, the Bible. 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Now, when we're treated badly for our faith, the Lord wants us to handle it with patience and self-control, not with anger or revenge. You see, disdain means to be rejected or looked down upon, and we can expect it if we follow Christ. In fact, the more serious we are about our faith, the more pushback we might get. So today, Pastor Jack teaches that we really don't handle rejection well on our own. We need God's Spirit in order to respond the right way. So being mocked for our faith, well, that's actually a good sign. It means we're doing it right spiritually. Now with his message called Discipline of Disdain, here's pastor and Bible teacher Jack Hibbs.
11: I'm sure when Jesus was attacked and spit on, mocked and ridiculed, that it didn't feel good. Jesus Christ, though God in human skin, he had our feelings. We forget about that. We think that he snapped his finger and he didn't feel the ridicule, mockery, or the disdain. No, quite the opposite. He felt everything that you and I feel, hyper so, tremendous. When he was rejected, it hurt him the most. Why? Imagine. Look, if a stranger rejects you, what do you care? If a friend rejects you, it hurts. If a family member rejects you, it hurts all the more. If a husband or a wife rejects you, it hurts tremendously. Can you imagine if your own creation that you understand and love and concluded that it was worth you leaving heaven and coming to earth to die for them, turns and spits in your face, literally, and mocks you with ultimate disdain? You want to talk about pain and suffering? You and I don't even know what that's like. Is he not love? And love rejected of that magnitude? I can't even fathom that. It's beyond my world. Identifying disdain. Yes, it comes from the world. It will be absolutely painful. But God uses this. It's not unusual for the believer. In Psalm 2, listen to this. In Psalm 2, verses 1 to 3, it says, why do the nations rage and the people plot a vain thing? What's a vain thing that the people plot? The kings of the earth set themselves and the rulers take counsel together. What are they doing? Against the Lord and against his anointed. That's Messiah. Saying, let us break their bonds in pieces and cast away their cords from us. That is amazing to think that they would reject. The world rejects God tonight. And Jesus, the one who loves them. How could Jesus suffer under disdain? And the answer is, he considered the source of the attack, that it was coming from the spirit of the world. Identifying disdain is something that you and I need to do. Matthew 27, listen to this. You can just listen as I read this to you. Matthew 27, verse 39 says, and those who passed by Jesus blasphemed him, wagging their heads. That is a very naughty thing to do in the Middle East, in Israel. It's a physical gesture. And saying, you who destroy the temple and build it in 3 days, save yourself. If you are the Son of God, come down from the cross. Listen. Likewise, the chief priest also mocking with the scribes and elders says, he saved others, himself he cannot save. They're trying to provoke Jesus to do some miracle to get off the cross. And I'm wondering if just for a moment Satan wasn't catching on that the Son of God was dying on the cross for the sins of the world. Come down from there and then we'll believe. He saved others, himself he cannot save. You know what the truth is? He saved others, himself he would not save. That's the truth. Mocking. Imagine hanging there, mocking. Your creation is mocking you, slapping you in the face, spitting on you, and trying to provoke you. And Jesus took the disdain. Number two, we want to learn about the discipline of disdain and that. How do we handle disdain? How do we deal with it? Remember, disdain is that rejection, mockery. And it most often, listen, Christian, I want to encourage you, it most often happens to you and I when we are growing the most in our relationship with Jesus. Okay, listen, someone's going to get convicted by this, and if the shoe fits, then wear it. God's speaking to you. But listen, maybe some of you in the same voice will be comforted by this. If you're not growing in your relationship with Jesus, you probably have no enemies. Things are pretty cool. It's easy going. There's no ripples on your lake. It's smooth sailing. Everything's fine. If you are growing and advancing in your Christianity, there's going to be storms. There's going to be activity. There's going to be attacks. There's going to be hardship. Again, that's native to the Christian life. How do we handle disdain? When it comes to us, it's to be understood that it happens when we are growing the most. Come on. If somebody told us, now look, I know you're a Christian, but you're not going to, I don't want you to say anything about Christianity. I don't want you to say praise the Lord around here. I don't want you to care. You know what I'm saying? It's lay it down. And you just do that. Then there'll be no disruption. There'll be no cultural clash. And the worldview of this age will prevail. But if you stand like a Daniel, if you stand like a Jeremiah, if you stand like an Isaiah, if you stand like Paul, and if you stand like Peter, there's going to be a storm. There's going to be something going on, and you're going to want to know how to handle disdain. David, King David, nearly almost fell victim to disdain. The guy, don't you love David's life? I want to be like David in not all cases, but like 90% of them. In 1 Samuel chapter 25, you can read it later, but in verse 10 it says, then Nabal answered David's servants and said, who's David and who's the son of Jesse? Now, let me insert this into the bulk of the story. In 1 Samuel 25, you know what's going on? David had been defending Israel with all of his troops. They're fighting battles. They're doing everything to preserve the nation. And his men needed food and care. And Nabal was incredibly rich. He had tens of thousands of sheep and goats. Super blessed guy. He had a pretty famous wife. Well, she became famous. Abigail was his wife. He was an idiot, and she was a knockout. The Bible says she was a knockout. It says that she was very, very wise and beautiful to look at. And Nabal was a rich, shrewd man and a bitter guy. So check this out. You ever seen people like this? David says, man, we need food. And we've come to know some of Nabal's shepherds. Have them go home with you guys and ask Nabal if we can have some care. And David's guys with Nabal's shepherds go to Nabal and ask, hey, and very humbly, you can read it later, it's very sweet. We are David's servants, and my servant humbles himself to ask you, my Lord, can we have a lamb sandwich? And Nabal says, who's David? Well, everybody knew who David was. But he said, who's David? And then he goes on to say, if I give David some food, then I got to give everybody some food. And David hears about it. And David almost got hooked by disdain. When they came back to David, and they, can you imagine? They come walking up to David. David, this guy kills giants on a weekend. David. David, he said that basically, who are you to ask him for something to eat? And David says, really? That's what he said? Well, we've been out here fighting the battle and preserving the nation? I tell you what, everybody get your swords out. That's what David said. Get your swords out. Polish those babies. We're going to go cut Nabal's head off and all of his servants. And they got on their metro or camels or whatever they rode, and they rode to Naboth's house, and Abigail heard about David's anger. And she interceded. She got there before David arrived to kill Nabal. And she said, David, listen, I humble myself before you. Don't do this. Don't do this thing and bring sin upon your own hands. And she caused David's anger to subside. And David said, wow, you are more righteous than I am. And he almost fell for it. You guys, listen. Handling disdain, without the Lord governing our lives, you know what happens when we don't handle disdain? It's called revenge, and it's bad every time. Why is it, listen everybody, why is it that we think in our minds, well, what happened? They said that? Well, I'm gonna. Do you understand that's truly, I'm not joking, it's borderline insanity when that happens. It's temporary insanity. You go off, you snap, you fly off the handle, we call it, and you're going to go settle the situation. That's when people get killed. And God's not in that. You say, well, what am I supposed to do? Well, first of all, sit down. Have you ever noticed that when people get into a brawl like that, I mean this with all due affection and great accuracy, they're fools. Have you seen a fool in his folly?
13: What's that? What? Come over here! Who do you think you are?
11: Everybody knows that is a fool in his folly. It's absolutely amazing. When we handle disdain properly, we yield to the Lord. David reacted in self-defense, and that sounds good, but Abigail interceded, she won out, and David was spared from sinning. Proverbs 26:4 says, do not answer a fool according to his folly, lest you also be like him. Good verse, huh? Next one. Proverbs 16:32. He who is slow to anger is better than the mighty. And he who rules his spirit than he who takes the city. Calm down. Take a walk. Call out to God. Isaiah 40:31. Great verse, huh? Isaiah 40:31, well known. But those who wait on the Lord shall renew their strength. They shall mount up with wings like eagles. They shall run and not be weary. They shall walk and not faint. That is the strength and the power from the Lord that causes us to handle disdain properly.
14: 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And now, let's get back to today's message. Once again, here's Pastor Jack.
11: Also, James 1:19 says, so then, my beloved brethren, let every man be swift to hear, slow to speak, and slow to wrath. Think about that for a moment. Take that verse and just kind of meditate on that for a second. If we're slow, or I should say swift to hear, we'll be slow to react. You know the old saying, you got two ears and one mouth. You're supposed to be listening twice as much as you're talking. So you be listening. And the Bible says, wait and listen a little longer. And watch out before you open your mouth. Be slow to wrath. Why? Because the moment you open your mouth, this is sad, huh? We've all known, everyone, we all know this. As soon as you open your mouth and something comes out of it, oh, this is fun. Something comes out of it, it's out. Did you know in theory anyway, there's people debate if it's, we know it's true to a degree, but how far? And that is this: sound theoretically travels forever. Now, you would say, no, I've had some classes, Jack, in physics, and I know that over time the sound wave begins to dampen out and it goes flat. That is true, true to the observable eye or to an oscilloscope or something like that. That is true, but theoretically, sound continues on. And that's the whole basis behind radio telescopes that listen out into space for distant conversations of some worlds that once were. I mean, don't laugh. You're paying for this right now. It's your tax dollars. And so theoretically, when I said something 16 years ago on a Tuesday at 2 o'clock in the afternoon, that word's still going. And now that's really great if I was saying, God bless you all, and to all a good night. Or, hey, you lunatic, get out of my lane. It's going out there. Kind of scary to think, huh? Let's just move on. We don't want to dwell on that too long. The discipline of disdain also requires that you and I be surviving disdain. We're going to be attacked. How do I survive, Pastor Jack? Well, how do I get through this? Let me first tell you how not to survive disdain. This is what you don't want to do. Poor Peter, we always use him for the example, but he's so good for us to learn from.

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5: Yeah, but not me. And Jesus, can you imagine the shockaroonie that he gave to Peter? He's out there boasting away, and Jesus says, I tell you, hey, put you in on something, Peter. Before the rooster crows this night, you will deny me three times. Not two times. Three times. Three times was a confession of absolute truth. And what did Peter say three times? I don't know him. I don't know him. I don't know him. And what happens? As soon as he says it the third time, the Bible says the rooster crowed. And Jesus was being held in the praetorium courtyard, and he turns over and he looks at Peter at that last moment of rejection. Can you imagine? What do you think? How do you think Jesus looked at Peter? I think I actually know. It doesn't say, but I think I know. I think the same attitude in Jesus at that moment and his face looking at Peter is the exact same attitude in the face, though you'll never imagine this, in the Garden of Eden when the Lord said, Adam, where are you? Where are you? I don't think God said, Adam, where are you? Get over here now. I don't think he did that. I think God's heart was broken. Adam, where are you? And I think Jesus, without saying, Peter, what in the world are you doing over there? I think when Jesus looked at Peter, I think it communicated, where are you? Where are you? And the Bible says that Peter went out and wept bitterly. How in the world can he survive such a thing? He survives such a thing because of God's grace, the awesome grace of God. You don't want to falter at dealing with disdain by trusting in your own resources and abilities. You'll fail every time. I can take care of this one. You guys, we do this all the time. We don't want to admit it, but we do it. I'll take care of it. Be careful when we're strong in something or we think we can do this. I'll take care of it. No, Lord, we need you. Now, our absolute role model in how to survive, the ultimate survival training, comes from Jesus himself. In Matthew 27:27, the Bible says, then the soldiers of the governor took Jesus to the praetorium and gathered the whole garrison around him. You guys, that is a horrible moment. That's a horrible sight. And they stripped Jesus and put a scarlet robe on him. And when they had twisted a crown of thorns, they put it on his head and a reed in his right hand. And they bowed the knee before him and mocked him, saying, Hail, King of the Jews. Then they spat on him and took the reed and struck him on the head. Those barbs on that crown of thorns was wicked. And they took that staff and boom! Among other things they did. How did Jesus survive such a thing? He absolutely, listen church, because in our lifetime, it will happen to each and every one of us at some point in some degree. Jesus yielded his life completely into the hand of the Father without any reservation in absolute dependence. And he took what came according to the Father. And in every one of our lives, every one of us, you may be here today saying, I'm not a Christian, it's not going to come near me. It will happen to you. It's native to life. Except for the Christian, we've got hope. If you don't know Christ, you have no hope. There'll be that phone call. There'll be that blood test. There'll be that lump. There'll be that news.

0: and your world will be rocked to the core. It happens to all of us. It's coming, if it hasn't happened already. It's coming to us. Things that are going on, it could come nationally, globally, personally. Maybe your it doesn't matter. Your foundation will be shaken. And in that moment of shaking, how will you survive? You'll have to trust in God. And I'm grateful for you being here tonight because you have seen fit to invest in your faith. The Bible says in Romans 10:17, faith comes by hearing and hearing by the word of God. That's what's going on right now. Your faith will be strengthened and encouraged. It's supernatural. It's amazing. The Bible says in Matthew 26:67, that they spat on Jesus' face and they beat him and others struck him with their palms of their hands. By the way, palms, that word means in Greek, open-handed, a slap. If you've ever been in a fight, it's much better to get punched than it is to get slapped. You can much more endure a punch than you can a slap. A slap can kill you. Horrible. They slapped him. And they said, prophesy to us, Christ. Who is the one who struck you? Remember, he is blindfolded. Wow. Jesus took it. He said, Jack, what are you saying? I'm saying this. Are you and I willing to submit to mistreatment by other people for Jesus' sake?
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0: 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It has been so good to be with you today, and I pray you find yourself in the grace and mercy of our Lord Jesus Christ. 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
5: With SRN News, I'm Rich Thomason in Washington. He chaired the Federal Reserve, setting monetary policy under four presidents. Former Fed Chair Alan Greenspan has died.
6: Greenspan's widow, television correspondent Andrea Mitchell, wrote in a statement, quote, "He will be remembered for his brilliance and his kindness. Being his life partner was the joy of my life." Greenspan served as chairman of the Federal Reserve for 18 years across four presidential administrations from 1987 to 2006. Mitchell said Greenspan died Monday morning from complications of Parkinson's disease. He was 100 years old.
7: Correspondent Bernie Bennett. They may as well install a revolving door at number 10 Downing Street. Britain will be getting its seventh prime minister in just 10 years. Now that Keir Starmer has announced he is resigning as head of the Labour Party and giving up the PM's job. Starmer says he will stay on as prime minister until a successor is chosen.
8: I will also give my successor my full and unequivocal support, knowing that they will inherit a Britain that is far stronger and fairer than the one I inherited 2 years ago. Better prepared for the challenges ahead, and better able to ensure the Labour Party secures a second term in office.
7: Starmer and the Labour Party have been taking a beating in the public opinion polls, and Starmer's pending resignation had been rumored for a number of weeks. The Utah judge presiding over the Charlie Kirk murder case says he'll rule today on whether prosecutors could face sanctions for comments to the media about a bullet fragment recovered from Charlie Kirk's body. Attorneys for the defendant, Tyler Robinson, are fighting to get the death penalty off the table. Robinson has yet to enter a plea. The 23-year-old from southwestern Utah is charged with aggravated murder. It's back to work for Wall Street today following the holiday weekend. The Dow features up 3 points. NASDAQ features 30 points in the red. This is SRN News.
9: This is Seth Leibson for townhall.com. As we celebrate our 250th anniversary as a nation, it is worth reflecting on what got us here and kept us going, living as we do under the longest-lasting constitution in world history. From the Declaration of Independence to the Constitution, our country's framers set about establishing this most successful of political governing structures because they understood a few truths. Given low polling about American pride these days, they are truths about which we may need to ask, are they still self-evident? We began this experiment declaring a recognition of something higher than man, the laws of nature and nature's God, and a creator, endowing us with a right to self-government and a recognition that we human beings are all equal, especially in our inequality before God. Rights to life, liberty, and the pursuit of happiness are not given or tolerated by government or man, but God. Our founding fathers all understood and enshrined this force, but too many here have forgotten or unlearned this. Sadly, just now, we need a great relearning.
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11: So, Ananias, the survivor, learn the lesson, you know, to not be phony, fake, hypocrites, lying about who they really were and what they were really giving.
12: Pastor Brett Metters says you can expect a hidden sin to reveal God's righteous judgment.
11: Satan, right here, was trying to get a little foothold in the early church with Peter and John, and he was going to use Ananias and Sapphira to do it. And hopefully none of us are allowing the enemy to get a stronghold or a foothold in the Church of Jesus Christ.

0: sharing of what appeared to be a generous monetary gift to the church, Ananias and Sapphira instead turned out to be giving Satan an opportunity to disrupt the body of believers with their hidden hypocrisy. In today's Word and from the familiar passage of Acts 5, Pastor Brett Metter reveals how God made it clear that deception and pride are serious matters before Him.
1: So far in Acts, our story, we've kind of come to this place where, you know, everything's going great. Great things happening. In fact, we saw great power. Remember the scripture there in chapter 4, it says, "And great power gave the apostles witness of the resurrection of the Lord Jesus. And then secondly, great grace was upon all of them." But do you remember what the next great was? Great fear. That was the next one. "And great fear came upon all the church and upon as many as heard these things." You say, that's such a bummer, man. What a bummer to go from great power to great grace to great fear. But I'm not sure that's really a bummer. I think it's actually a blessing. One of the things we need to remember as churchgoers and Christians is to have great fear. More of that healthy fear of the Lord. Are you a God-fearing person? That's a phrase they used to use. I'm a God-fearing man, you know, or I'm a God-fearing woman. But we're a culture that's, I'm not afraid of anything. And yet we're a culture that's afraid of everything. It's kind of a weird thing. But when it comes to this idea of the fear of the Lord, well, the Bible talks about the fear of the Lord, and Solomon talks in his wisdom about, you know, the fear of the Lord is the beginning of wisdom. So fearing the Lord in a healthy way, and I believe that's what happened. The result of it, it was a scary story, Ananias and Sapphira kicking the bucket, but it brought great fear upon all the church and upon as many as heard these things. We're going to find out that the church is, you wouldn't join the church unless you knew you really wanted to be a part of it. And it's because of things like this. There was a reverence and a fear and an integrity that was going to be built into the early church because of this event that we talked about here. And that's the saying. So many Jews got saved, you know, because they were there for the Passover, and then they got saved after the resurrection. Now that many believers, they're all there, and then they make their possessions all in common. They sell their possessions, give it to the church before the apostles' feet, helping each other. We ended where Barnabas, that was his name, Joseph Barnabas, Acts chapter 4, verse 36 to 37, we saw him selling his house and his property and his land, and gave it all to the church so that people could be blessed. Now, what a neat move of the Lord, but great fear. And we saw that this was the principle of precedent when it comes to interpreting the Bible. We don't see people drop dead every day. Thank the Lord for that. But why does he do it this one time? Well, the Lord is setting a precedent, as he often did in his word. So Ananias and Sapphira learned the lesson, you know, to not be phony, fake, hypocrites, lying about who they really were and what they were really giving. It was George MacDonald in the 1800s. He said, "Half of the misery of the world comes from trying to look instead of trying to be what one is not." It's a good thing to try and be a solid Christian more than trying to look like a solid Christian. That was the problem with Ananias and Sapphira. The problem comes when you simply try to look the part, but play acting or pretending. Well, the word we saw there was hypokrites, or hypokrites in the Greek, which means an actor, a stage player, a pretender. That's the idea. So let's take a look at this whole chapter in the context. Let's back up and start from the beginning. The first section of this chapter, I'm going to break this chapter into six sort of chunks just for helping us organize and kind of understand what's going on. The first thing we're going to call this verses 1 through 11, the hypocrites altering the truth. Take a look, verse 1. "But a certain man named Ananias with Sapphira, his wife, sold a possession." Remember their names, God is gracious and beautiful. They walk into the church. By the way, modern day movement in the church only speaks of the goodness and the graciousness and the beauty of God. And they don't often want to speak of the holiness and the righteousness and even the wrath of God. You know, here is where you see Little Miss Beautiful, Little Mr. God is gracious. That's what their names mean, Ananias and Sapphira. But don't forget, he's a God that's also holy. That's the part that these two are forgetting, that he's a holy God, righteous altogether, the Bible says. By the way, who was Jesus most gracious to in the biblical stories of the gospel? Well, as it seems, the publicans, the sinners, the prostitutes, the murderers, the tax collectors, the lepers, all the outcasts, those are the people Jesus just was loving and gracious. But who was Jesus most brutal toward? Man, it was the religious guys. In fact, keep your finger here and go back with me just for a second. We need to refresh our memories. In Matthew 23, if you go back to Matthew 23, I'm not going to talk about this whole chapter because it's a huge, powerful chapter with all kinds of important things in it. But there's a nuance you can almost forget because people say, I'm just going to love like Jesus. I'm only going to talk about what I'm for, not about what I'm against. Like rolls right off the tongue. I'm going to talk about what I'm for, not about what I'm against. I'm going to be just like Jesus, who's all about love. Yes, but love sometimes is tough. If you don't believe me, let's do a high-level view of Matthew 23. Look at verse 13, Matthew 23, 13. But woe unto you, scribes and Pharisees, hypocrites. Is that talking about what he's for? Does that sound very loving? If I walk up to you and said, woe unto you, you hypocrite. That's not very loving. Jesus is the embodiment of love. And guess what he said? He said, woe unto you. Now, how serious was he about this? Look at verse 14. Woe unto you, scribes, Pharisees, hypocrites. Look at verse 15. Woe unto you, scribes, Pharisees, hypocrites. Look at verse 16. Woe unto you, blind guides. Look at verse 17. You fools and blind. Look at verse 19. You fools and blind. Look at verse 23. Woe unto you, scribes, Pharisees, and hypocrites. Verse 24. You blind guides. Verse 25. Woe unto you, scribes, Pharisees, and hypocrites. Verse 26. Thou blind Pharisee. Look at verse 27. Woe unto you, scribes, Pharisees, hypocrites. Verse 29. Woe unto you, scribes, Pharisees, hypocrites. Verse 33. You serpents and you generations of vipers. Are you kind of getting the point here? Wow. Jesus is letting them have it. Man, can you imagine if, somebody were to act this way today? Well, that's the way Jesus acted. And one of the things we have to remember, yes, praise the Lord, God is merciful. And yes, praise the Lord, God is gracious, but he's also full of wrath and judgment and righteousness and holiness. And so, this whole mushy-gushy sort of thing where people like to only talk about the fluffy stuff, which I love talking about too. Thank the Lord, there's plenty of good things to talk about in the Bible, like, wonderful things like grace and mercy and kindness and patience and compassion. Oh man, those are wonderful themes. But I'm not sure you're fully going to understand how amazing God's grace is if you also forget that he's full of wrath and judgment. I think there's a reason Christianity, modern day Christianity, says, yeah, we love Jesus and it's all about love and all that stuff. But meanwhile, they're sinning it up and, doing a bunch of sinful stuff. And they think that, because God's grace, it's a place you can, like the doormat, you can wipe your feet on God's grace as you're coming into church on a Sunday morning. That's not the church of Jesus Christ. The idea is to have that healthy fear of the Lord. It seems like Ananias and Sapphira are the Lord setting a precedent saying, there's beautiful things going on here. And the church is great grace, great power, but also great fear is going to come upon them because they sort of forgot this. Don't forget, everyone's going to appear before God. The question is, are you going to appear even before the great white throne judgment or the judgment seat of Christ? All of us are going to stand before God someday. I hope you're not at the great white throne judgment because that's the judgment of doom. The judgment seat of Christ talked about in 2 Corinthians chapter 5, the verse 10, it says, for we must all appear before the judgment seat of Christ. Everyone that they may receive the things done in his body according to that he hath done, whether it be good or bad, you're going to be judged according to your works, not for salvation. You're going to make it to heaven if you're making it at the judgment seat of Christ. But it's the rewards you get in eternity that kind of shake out. Romans chapter 14, verses 10 through 12. But why dost thou judge your brother? Why do you set at naught your brother? For we all stand before the judgment seat of Christ. For as it is written, as I live, saith the Lord, every knee shall bow to me, and every tongue shall confess to God. So then every one of us shall give account of himself to God. So not all appearances before God will be, wonderful and good, especially if you're at the great white throne. If you're wondering what that is, that's Revelation 20. We've talked about that in previous studies. But some will hear when they stand before God, well done, thou good and faithful servant, enter into the rest. Like some will hear, receive that. Others will hear those horrifying words, depart from me, I never knew you. So, don't make the mistake, of Ananias and Sapphira. Hey, look at the wonderful church and all the wonderful giving and grace and the power of God through the apostles. Wonderful, wonderful. But they forget that God's still righteous And there is still wrath and judgment. We worship a true and living God. And one of the things he's setting a precedent here is this sort of pretend play acting, hypocrisy of Ananias and Sapphira. Well, back to Acts chapter 5, now verse 2. They sold the possession and kept back part of the price, his wife also being privy to it, and brought a certain part and laid it at the apostles' feet. But Peter said, Ananias, why hath Satan filled thine heart to lie to the Holy Ghost and to keep back part of the price of the land? Notice just a couple things here. Number one, the sin of Ananias and Sapphira was energized by Satan. You know, here in verse 3, he says, why hath Satan filled your heart to lie? This raises an interesting question. Were Ananias and Sapphira Christians? Doesn't seem like maybe they were. And it has to do with Satan filling their heart. But this is a tricky topic. If Satan wants to mess with Christians, can he possess Christians? No, that's an important thing to know. There's a lot of weird people on YouTube or on Instagram or social media talking about, you know, this demonic deliverance ministry. And they go into churches and talk about how you can be delivered, you know, from the demon of backache. You know, it's ridiculous. It's not even biblical. One of the things you have to remember, Satan is alive and he is certainly powerful, but greater is he that is in you than he that is in the world. And so if you're a Christian, you have Christ in you, which is really important to know. And good news, the light of Christ is in you. If you have Christ in you, then light and darkness cannot coexist. Where there's light, there can be no darkness. That's an important thing to understand. But the truth of the matter is, can Satan fill your heart with an idea? He may not be able to possess you, but I believe what happens here to Ananias and Sapphira, it can happen to the Christian, not possession. But the enemy can whisper in your heart, you know, something about, you know, that, well, people will like you. And it'll be amazing. And it'll whisper in your ear, if you do this or if you do that, then, you know, so you're a little bit of a sinner, but cover that up. Be a hypocrite in the church. And here's Peter saying, why has Satan filled your heart? The lie. If Satan can't defeat the church from attacks from the outside, he will try to divide the church from attacks from within. So far, we've seen attacks from the Sanhedrin, from even the Romans against Jesus and against the church. But now we're seeing, you know, the attack within. Satan's trying to mess. Maybe you could call it spiritual jealousy. They wanted to be like Barnabas of chapter 4 when he was esteemed as giving all his possessions. So number one, the sin of Ananias and Sapphira was energized by Satan. But number two, the sin of Ananias and Sapphira was motivated by pride. They wanted to be esteemed by others. That's why they were making up this lie. Remember Proverbs 8:13? This is something the Lord hates. It says, the fear of the Lord is to hate evil, pride and arrogancy and the evil way and the forward mouth do I hate. This is something the Lord hates. And so he's setting the precedent. And the sin of Ananias and Sapphira was also directed toward the Lord himself, which is kind of interesting. When you sin, remember that you've sinned against the Lord, not necessarily just sinning against the church. Check it out, verse 4. It says, and while it's remained, that while it was still your money, he said, Peter goes on, was it not your own? In other words, you could have done whatever you wanted with that money. You were free at that point. And after it was sold, was it not thine own power? You could do whatever you want. Why hast thou conceived this thing in thine heart? Thou hast not lied unto men, but unto God. When you sin against the Lord, not just against men. I think you could say you sin against men, of course, but there's some interesting Bible stories. Do you remember when David committed adultery? Who did David sin against? When David gets caught by Nathan the prophet, do you remember what he said? In verse 13 of chapter 12 of 2 Samuel, David said unto Nathan, I have sinned against the Lord. This is an important thing to remember. When you sin, you're not just sinning against Bathsheba or Uriah the Hittite or against, you know, he was the king of Israel. You might even say he was sinning against his own nation as the king. But when David comes clean, he says, I have sinned against the Lord. This is a common theme. Do you remember the story of Joseph there with Potiphar's wife? And Joseph, he uses this as a rationale why he doesn't want to sin. Let me just show you that. It's kind of a cool section of verses. Genesis 39:7. It came to pass after these things that his master's wife, Potiphar's wife, cast her eyes upon Joseph and she said, lie with me. But he refused and said to his master's wife, "Behold, my master's not what is with me in the house, and he hath committed all that he hath to my hand. There is none greater in this house than I, neither hath he kept back anything from me but thee, because thou art his wife. How then can I do this great wickedness and sin against God?" You know, you could argue well, he'd be sinning against Potiphar, the husband in the story. When you and I sin, one of the things we need to remember is we're sinning against the Lord. And that's a big point that Peter makes here in our story. He's saying, you know, why is it that you're going to sin against the Lord? Did you notice in verse 4, he says, "Thou hast not lied unto men, but unto God." Then in verse 3, he said, "Satan hath filled thine heart to lie to the Holy Ghost." There's kind of an interesting sort of proof of the Trinity. Who did they lie to? The Holy Ghost or God? Well, which one? Yes, they're both part of the Holy Trinity, and that's kind of an interesting addition there. But when we sin against God himself. That's sobering. It should be something that gives us pause when we're ready to take up that sin and do that thing. It's tempting to do it, but if you remember, man, I'm not sinning against my family or my church, or I'm not sinning against my own self. I'm sinning against the Lord. That should give us caution and even concern. Well, verse 5, it says, "And Ananias, hearing these words, fell down and gave up the ghost, and great fear came on all them that heard these things. And the young men arose and wound him up," that's in grave clothes, "and carried him out and buried him." Now, there's a reason the Jews did that. When somebody dies, they just put him in the ground quickly. In a lot of these cases, there would be no real embalming even. There would just be a laying in the grave in these kinds of situations. So they carry him out and bury him. Verse 7, "And it was about the space of 3 hours after when his wife, not knowing what was done, came in. And Peter answered unto her, 'Tell me whether you sold the land for so much.' And she said, 'Yea, for so much.'" Now, some of you might be thinking, is this a setup? Is Peter just purposely trying to set her up? I think Peter's trying to discern it's weird that he got a word of knowledge, obviously, in verse 3. "Satan hath filled thine heart to lie to the Holy Ghost and keep back part." That's a word of knowledge. That's one of the manifestations of the Holy Spirit listed in 1 Corinthians 12, given a word of knowledge. But in this case, it seems that Peter's actually just logistically trying to get to the bottom of the truth. And he gives her a chance to speak the truth. This is something either your parents probably did to you, you know. Didn't you hate it when your mom said, "Brett, is there something you need to tell me?" And you're like, "Oh man, which one? Which one?" And you have to try to think. And it puts you in a tough spot. Peter does that, and he's just being wise. He wants to know if she's lying against the Holy Spirit too. So he gives her an opportunity. "Did you sell it for as much as Ananias said?" She said, "Yes, I did." That's the correct answer. "Well, no, it's the lie." Verse 9. "Then Peter said unto her, 'How is it that you have agreed together to tempt the Spirit of the Lord? Behold, the feet of them which have buried thy husband are at the door and shall carry thee out.' Then she fell down straightway at his feet and yielded up the ghost. And the young men came in and found her dead, and carrying her forth, buried her by her husband. And great fear came upon all the church and upon many as heard these things." So what a sad thing. You know, God is gracious, but God is also righteous. That's Ananias' name. God is gracious, but don't forget, he's also righteous and holy. Sapphira, her name means beautiful, but there was an ugliness on the inside of her pride and hypocrisy. And a good lesson to remind us to not play act and to play games with God. So, they shouldn't have been messing around with sin. What is the church meant for? Well, it's meant to be a place where you see truth. You know, we're supposed to point to the truth, and these people were bringing their lies into the church, and the Lord says, "I'm not going to let that happen at the beginning." There was such a beautiful act of the Lord going on, and the Lord says, "I'm going to make sure this precedent is set." It reminds me of part of the reason the church exists. You can jot it in your notes, 1 Timothy 3:15. It says, "But if I tarry long, that thou mayest know how thou oughtest to behave in the house of God, which is the church of the living God, the pillar and the ground of truth." The church is supposed to be a place that is a pillar of truth, a place where the truth is found. And sadly, I believe that's not really the condition of much of the church today. The church has allowed a lot of Satan's lies to get into the church. And the only way I know to check and see if a church is really a pillar of truth, it really has to do with what do they do with the Bible? If a church is talking about all their favorite topics and the pastor's, you know, many fine points of his, you know, sermons and stuff, and maybe a tacking on of a scripture here and there, I'd be leery of that. I'd watch out for that. Look for a church that's all about the Word of God, letting the Word be the foundation, letting the Word set the tone. It's about the Word. It's about the Scripture. The church is the pillar, the ground of truth. That's what it's supposed to be. And man, that area has been grayed very badly. But also the church is where God dwells. Remember 1 Corinthians 3:16? Know ye not that you're the temple of God and that the Spirit of God dwells in you? Paul said there to the Corinthians, God is going to dwell in the church. That's another thing you look for. But also God's army, 2 Timothy 2, verses 3 and 4. Thou therefore endure hardness as a good soldier of Jesus Christ. No man that wars entangles himself with the affairs of this life, that he may please him who hath chosen him to be a soldier. You and I have been called, it's a battle. And we're soldiers, and you don't play games when you're in the military kind of mode. So Satan right here was trying to get a little foothold in the early church with Peter and John, and he was going to use Ananias and Sapphira to do it. And hopefully none of us are allowing the enemy to get a stronghold or a foothold in the church of Jesus Christ. Man, we're supposed to be the pillar of truth, God's army, doing the work of God and pointing to Jesus Christ. So that's the first section of this chapter, the hypocrisies, the hypocrites, I should say, altering the truth.
0: Pastor Brett Metter reminding us by way of the story of Ananias and Sapphira that despite the enemy's attempt to deceive, God and his word remain the ultimate truth. And there's much more of this verse-by-verse study of Acts chapter 5 to come as we continue in today's Word. And I invite you to stay right there as Pastor Brett will join me here in a moment to talk a little bit more about the Acts of the Apostles. 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All right, well, Pastor Brett is here now. And Brett, as we continue looking at the Acts of the Apostles, we now see the church flourishing. And that seems to be the point where Satan really attacks.
1: Yeah.
0: And he's attempting to stop the growth. And you know, that's something that Satan is still doing in our churches today, isn't he?
2: Yeah, Kurt, we see it over and over again. It's like Satan runs the same play that he did 2,000 years ago. But in Acts, you see both pressure from persecution on the outside, but there was also compromise from the inside, from both inside and out, you know, with Ananias and Sapphira. Notice, you know, in the book of Acts, there's interesting mathematics. In chapter 2, it says the Lord added to the church daily such as should be saved in Acts 2:47. In chapter 6, it says the number of the disciples were multiplied. But between the addition and the multiplication, there was subtraction where Ananias and Sapphira were removed in chapter 5, where we are in our study. And sometimes that happens to us as well. You know, that's things are moving along good. We're growing. We're being added to. And then suddenly we're hit with a painful period of subtraction. And if you're in that place today, I'd just say take hope. It means good things are coming. As he did in the book of Acts, the Lord will subtract before he multiplies. And this is a great example here in Acts chapter 5 of how God is able to take what Satan means for evil and turn that around for good.
0: Brent, this text in Acts chapter 5 is such an encouraging passage for the church today. Thank you for sharing that.
2: Sure.
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11: 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I'm Tom Boone, the morning drive time host on WAVA FM and also the host of the Life-Changing Weekend. 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I am the proud product of 8 years at St. Mary's Star of the Sea School in Southern Maryland, and I have to say that the things that were instilled in me, not just by my parents, but by the sisters and the priests and the lay teachers at Star of the Sea, have really stuck with me and been an important part of my life. Going into public high school and then entering the workforce and then 28 years as a policeman and now here at WAVA. I was taught first and foremost about Jesus and faith and the Word of God, plus love for my country, respect for adults, critical thinking skills, and maybe most simply and most importantly, the Ten Commandments, which is the foundation of everything. And of course, to love my neighbor as Christ loves the church. So I know if you listen to this station, you want the same for your children. So WAVA has teamed up with four Christian schools in the D.C., Maryland, and Virginia area to bring parents a very special half-price tuition program. And to talk about the program and to talk about the participating schools, I'm joined this morning by David Howard. Good morning, David.
12: Good morning, Tom.
11: David Howard is the general manager here at WAVA. And David, let's talk a little bit about the program first, and then we'll zero in on the schools. Tell us a little bit about the history of the program, how long it's been here at WAVA, how parents can get involved, you know, some of the parameters of it, and then we'll jump into some of the schools.
12: Sure thing. Thank you so much, Tom, and thank you for your testimony around your experience with your Christian school upbringing and how it's impacted your life. And that's really what we have found with the hundreds of kids that have gone through the program here and been able to take advantage of it. The Christian School Tuition Program is a long-standing program here at WAVA and has been alongside many of our Christian teaching talk stations across the country with Salem Media. And so we look to partner up with some of the leading Christian institutions and academies across the metropolitan area and offer the chance for a new student to garner a half-price tuition as a point of entry in their first year there at the school. It's an offering that is a partnership with the school. We've been outreaching to the participating schools for, I think it's up to 14 years now.
11: Yeah.
12: And we have been able to garner some real long-term relationships with these schools where they put forth a number of tuitions that would otherwise go unattended or unsold at the school, and offer the chance for us to promote them to our audience for half price. So with that, you know, we have a reciprocal relationship to take care of the school with promotion and some of the marketing that they do. So that's our obligation to them. But we feel privileged to be able to be on the air today to talk about the participating schools in the program and how families could take advantage of it if they qualify.
11: You know, it's an interesting coincidence, quite frankly, that just the other day I interviewed Debbie Vini. She's with Agency Incorporated. And Agency Incorporated conducted a survey, a research survey, to find out the difference between how kids succeed between district-based public schools and charter-based public schools. Now, I know it's a little different than what we're talking about here, and they were focusing specifically on high school-aged kids. But I think it's worth pointing this out because it starts early, right? You want to get kids on the right track early. And what her report found was that the children that go to charter schools, and we can even say this about Christian schools, charter school alumni are more likely to complete post-secondary degrees. They get certificate degrees at a higher rate than just those going to district public schools. So I think the great thing is that we can get kids to go to these Christian schools early to get the foundation in there, and then they can go on to the public schools or the district public schools or the charter public schools, and they have a head. They kind of really do have a head start, don't you think?
12: That's right, yeah. No, it's a great point that the disciplines and the practices that are put in place for your child in these Christian schools and academies is such a great discipline for them to take into life, yeah. Just as you said about what impact it's had on your career, how you've gone on to establish yourself in work. These tenets, I think, are things that are embedded in young children early.
11: Absolutely. And a respect for other human beings, a respect for life. Well, we have four fantastic schools that are participating so far, and we may get a few more that are participating in the WAVA half-price tuition program. And folks, if you want to learn more about the program as we're talking, you can go to WAVA.com. There's a little yellow school bus on there. You click on that yellow school bus, it'll take you to the schools and give you some more information about the program. But one of our longest term partners in the WAVA half price tuition program is Christian Academy of Laurel. David, talk to us a little bit about the Christian Academy of Laurel.
12: Be happy to, Tom. Thank you very much. And you know, listeners, you can also, if you don't see the yellow school bus right away when you go to the website, just type in the keyword school, yes, and that will take you to the page. Christian Academy of Laurel has been one of our longstanding partners, but Christian Academy of Laurel really sets themselves apart because they really look at preparing children to reach adulthood with a spiritual and intellectual competence needed to impact their life, needed to impact the community. It's biblically based. It's a strong and effective biblical-based curriculum. It's something that's designed to help teachers enable each student to know and accept Christ as their Savior, to love and to serve. You know, at this school, it's designed to help children accomplish the goal of growing in the knowledge of how they can be upstanding individuals within their community, within their family, within their church. And this is something that I've seen and had Michael Gall, the former head of school there, testify to in regard to all the different families that have taken advantage of the program. And that's one of the things I'm proudest of, that the different experiences that I've heard from the head of these schools about the families that have come through, the children that have come through, and how excited they are to see them and see the light come on in their eyes, and how they've been able to help these children grow and mature.
11: The Christian Academy of Laurel is located at 15002 First Baptist Lane in Laurel, Maryland. Simply go to WAVA.com. You can use the keyword school, or you can click on the yellow school bus, whichever one is easiest, whichever one comes up first.
12: There
11: right?
12: you go. And let me just add, Tom, that if you are a family that's in attendance of the Christian Academy of Laurel and you're having a great experience there, and you know a family that's moved into the area and your children making friends with somebody new in the area, this would be a great opportunity to turn them on to, hey, you know, there's this half-priced Christian school tuition program. You can save that family thousands of dollars in their first year, and that could launch their children onto a much better place as they move forward.
11: And give them a really great head start. Well, you bring up a really great point, because a lot of times, and certainly in the case of my daughter, she was taken to school every day by my parents. So parents, grandparents, aunts, uncles, if you want to see your grandchild or your niece or nephew or godchild, really get a head start and improve their chances of succeeding well in life with a faith-based foundation of living. You know, check out one of these schools, WAVA.com. Use the keyword school, WAVA.com. Click on the yellow school bus. David, our next participant in the WAVA half-price tuition program is the Frederick Christian Academy, located in Frederick, Maryland. Talk a little bit about the Frederick Christian Academy.
12: Sure thing, Tom. Another long-standing partner. They've been with us for a while. There's only a few tuitions that are available there, so please, if you're in that area, I know we have a strong base of listeners in Frederick, take a look at the website quickly. And again, if you know a new family in the area, please let them know about it. Frederick Christian Academy is one that is a K-3 through 12th grade Christian environment. It's built a great reputation for excellence taking place within just a beautiful facility. They've got some unbelievable sports programs there. So, really well-rounded education and an outstanding facility within the Frederick community.
11: The Frederick Christian Academy is located at 6642 Carpenter Road in Frederick, Maryland. That's 6642 Carpenter Road in Frederick, Maryland. Our next participant in the WAVA half-price tuition program is a new one for us this year. It's the Faith Early Learning Center, and they're out in Beltsville, Maryland. And I had the pleasure of speaking with Millis Gregory. She's the founder and the administrator there. The Faith Early Learning Center in Beltsville is a Christian pre-K learning center. It's a children's daycare center, early childhood learning center. And again, this is for very young kids, like up to 3 years old. And of course, you know, all this is about getting a great head start in life and being in a great nurturing atmosphere that encourages respect for life, respect for other people, respect for our country, respect for our faith. And that's the big thing, because I think a lot of kids these days are getting pushed around and bullied about faith. There's a lot of negativity towards people of faith in the news and in the media and entertainment business. So when they go to a place like the Faith Early Learning Center in Beltsville, Maryland, Millis has been running this for over 30 years now, and it's just an established part of the Beltsville community. It's a very small group that can go to this school, so you want to check this out early. Jump online to WAVA.com and use the keyword school to find out about this, because there are very few spots available, and we're very happy that they decided to join us in the WAVA half-price tuition program. They're located at 4208 Briggs Cheney Road in Beltsville, Maryland. Up next, David, is the Fairfax Baptist Temple Academy, located out at Fairfax Station, Virginia. Talk a little bit about the Fairfax Baptist Temple Academy.
12: Sure. Another one of our long-standing partners, Tom, Jay Bradford, who's the head of school there, is always such a great, just welcome voice to talk to about what's going on with the school. They built an incredible environment focused on spiritual and academic academic training. It's really a safe, loving environment, stimulating environment. It's located out in Fairfax County. And if you look at the school online, you'll just see this incredible campus. It's one of the accredited American Association of Christian Schools. That's the AACS. It utilizes all areas of education. Like I said, spiritual, academic, music, fine arts, athletics, fabulous athletics program. And I just think that if you have a chance to send your child and you're in that area, in that Northern Virginia area, and you've got a chance to put them in this academic environment, you're in good hands.
11: You won't be disappointed. It sounds great. I'm ready to go there myself right now. it sounds like a great place. So once again, it's the Fairfax Baptist Temple Academy. They're located at 6401 Missionary Lane in Fairfax Station, Virginia. Once again, folks, we've been talking today with a general manager of WAVA, Mr. David Howard. We're talking about the WAVA half-price tuition program. To find out more about this, go to WAVA.com. 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Folks, if you're out there in Laurel, if you're in Frederick, Beltsville, Fairfax, if you have friends who are looking for schools in this area, in those areas for their kids, please encourage them. 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David, thanks again for being here.
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13: Important information regarding the Italy Unfiltered Dream Vacation Sweepstakes and the Italy Unfiltered Group Tour scheduled for September 2026. Due to ongoing uncertainty surrounding overseas travel conditions and future international travel considerations, the Italy Unfiltered Tour has been canceled. As a result, the Italy Unfiltered Dream Vacation Sweepstakes has also been canceled and no prize will be awarded. Additional information regarding the cancellation is available on our station's website on the Contests and Sweepstakes page.
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15: It's Monday, June 22nd, 2026, and from Dallas, Texas, this is World Missionary Evangelism on the Air. It's Mission Focus Week. And this week, we look ahead to Independence Day in the United States with World Missionary Evangelism's president, Daniel Moore, and Dora Brookshire, examining WME's work feeding veterans. But first, will you please listen to this important message? Prayer takes us closer to the Lord. Prayer is a vehicle that we use to voice our concerns. It's prayer that builds the foundation for faith. If you're going through a dark period, and you need someone to pray with you or pray for you, to strengthen your faith and bring you hope, then why don't you call the World Missionary Evangelism Prayer Line? It's there for you Monday through Thursday during our normal operating hours. You can reach the prayer line at this number, 1-214-942-1678. That's 1-214-942-1678. We are there for you. We want to pray with you and pray for you. So to find someone who cares about you, call the WME Prayer Line today.

0: Welcome. This is a very special week of programming because I'm accompanied by a very good friend of mine and a good friend of the ministry, Dora, who is our communication supervisor. Dora, God bless you and welcome to the program.
1: Thank you. It's always good to be here.
0: It's such a blessing to have you, Dora. You know, I enjoy when we have Missions Week because we're able to tell our WME family how they have made a difference and how they can continue making a difference. Because we couldn't do what we do here without their prayers, without their support.
1: We need all of our sponsors and all of our WME friends. They are so important to this ministry.
0: You know what amazes me about this ministry, Dora, is the faithfulness of our donors.
1: Yes.
0: They stay with us throughout the years, and some of them we know by their first name.
1: Yes. Many of them have been with us for years, and even for a decade.
0: You know, maybe there's a few more that are listening. They would like to be our friend. We want to be their friend.
1: Yes.
0: We want them to be part of what God is doing.
1: Yes, definitely.
0: And you know, God is doing some amazing things, but Jesus Christ is still the answer.
1: Yes, Jesus Christ the same yesterday, today,
0: Amen.
1: And forever.
0: Amen, amen. Jesus Christ has provided the solution for your need today. We've recently started a ministry a couple of years back where we're helping homeless veterans. I think of the scripture that's found in Matthew 25, verse 35, where Jesus says, I was hungered and you gave me meat. I was thirsty and you gave me to drink. I was a stranger and you took me in.
1: Yes.
0: You know, our veterans have done so much for us and they mean so much to us. But there are many of them who have come back from war, from conflict. They've come back, many who are living on the streets now, many who are addicted to drugs, many who need to be restored.
1: Yes,
0: and to need to know about God's love. And that's one of the things that World Missionary Evangelism is doing.
1: Yes.
0: We're opening up a place where we can feed veterans, where we can give them care packages.
1: Yes.
0: Tell our WME family a little bit about what God is doing and how they can help and how they can get involved.
1: These veterans do need to know that someone cares, that someone wants to reach out to them. And we get together with

0: Yes.
1: Many of them see an empty field and they'll put a tent up there and camp out there and live there. And with the heat as bad as it is in the summer here in Texas, a lot of them need that insect repellent. Just these things that really, really are a blessing to them and help them. Along with a good meal, you know, and I've been there when we feed the veterans, and I always love that we give them enough to eat there and we give them enough to take home. And I just love seeing them take boxes with them as they leave and the smiles that are on their faces.
0: Yes.
1: And these are people living out in the streets. They're in a real tough situation right now. And to come there and to hear the gospel, to know that God loves them, that we love them, and that there are people out there who are listening right now, Dora. People out there who are listening right now who care about our veterans. And they say, you know what? I'm going to support. I'm going to give you enough to feed 10 or 100 veterans. Or I'm going to give you enough to buy 100 care packages. This really helps us continue to take the gospel out to them.
0: Yes. Any amount that anyone would like to send to help with this project, these veterans, these ones who have given so much of themselves to us, and we want to give something back to them by providing these meals and these care packages for them.
1: One of the things that shocked me, Dora, was I had no idea that 30% of the homeless veterans out there are female.
0: Yeah, and there's a lot of them that are women. And they need help also. They gave of themselves the same as the men gave. And so, once again, we are trying to give back
1: Amen.
0: To them for what they gave for us.
1: You know, Dora, we're in the summer months right now, 4th of July.
0: Yes.
1: And we think of being patriotic. We think about the things here in the country and our, the freedoms that we have, the blessings that we have, which are many.
0: Yes.
1: And, you know, what a better gift to give than to give into this program for veterans.
0: Yes. And if you wanted to call it honoring our 4th of July.
1: Yes.
0: Patriotic, honoring the U.S.
1: Amen.
0: With this, this patriotic gesture to help our veterans. And it's such a wonderful way to show love and caring to those who have done so much for us.
1: For many years now, we've seen how we have a homeless problem here in the USA. I've been to Skid Row, and to think that many of those homeless people are veterans, and to think that we have an opportunity to bless them, to help them, to preach the gospel to them,
0: yes.
1: It means the world to us. And I know it means the world to many that are listening, and they can get involved, and they can
0: yes.
1: help and be a blessing.
0: Yes, anyone can be a part of this ministry to these veterans.
1: Ace is going to give you some information on how you can help us, how we can continue to reach the homeless veterans with the love of God, with the love of Christ. So please stay tuned, and Ace will give you more information on how you can help and how you can be a blessing to this ministry that's helping the homeless vets. Father, we thank you today for our precious WME family, Lord. And Father God, we ask your blessing upon their lives today, and we pray this in Jesus' name. Amen.
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4: SRN News, I'm Rich Thomason in Washington. Embattled British Prime Minister Keir Starmer is resigning as head of the UK Labour Party. Looking ahead to the selection of a successor, Starmer says he'll remain as PM until his replacement has been chosen. There have been reports of a meeting of the minds on at least some points following the initial round of US-Iran talks in Switzerland. Negotiations for an agreement to permanently end the war will continue this week. Oil prices falling in tandem with gasoline prices as the U.S.-Iran talks raise hopes for an end to the war and a free flow of crude oil through the Strait of Hormuz. Parts of southern Illinois have been raked by tornadoes. Two deaths and property damage reported in Jefferson County. That's about 70 miles east, southeast of St. Louis. The Dow's up 151 points. More details at srnnews.com.
5: 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Due to ongoing uncertainty surrounding overseas travel conditions and future international travel considerations, the Italy Unfiltered Tour has been canceled. As a result, the Italy Unfiltered Dream Vacation Sweepstakes has also been canceled and no prize will be awarded. Additional information regarding the cancellation is available on our station's website on the contest and sweepstakes page.
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10: As Christians, we're all committed to the belief that Jesus Christ is going to return to earth for the purpose of establishing the kingdom promised to Israel and all those who have trusted in Him. We anticipate the reversing of the Adamic curse and the creating of an earth that is all that God ever designed it to be, where Jesus Christ reigns as King of Kings and Lord of Lords.
11: Welcome to Grace to You with John MacArthur here on WAVA. Scripture says that only God knows the date of Christ's return, but we do know where He will return and what will happen when He comes back. You'll hear those details and find out just how much the Bible says about future events as John MacArthur begins a study today on Grace to You, titled The Return and Reign of Jesus Christ. Now, this series comes from the book of Zechariah. It's one of the minor prophets in the Old Testament. Zechariah doesn't get nearly as much attention as many other Old Testament books. And, of course, from the very start of his 56-year pulpit ministry, John concentrated on the New Testament. But Zechariah was significant enough to John that it was among the earliest books of the Bible he taught through. Here's what John had to say about that.
12: That was a lot to tackle early in my ministry, to go after the book of Zechariah. And somebody might say, well, why would you do Zechariah? Well, Zechariah is the most messianic, apocalyptic, and eschatological book in the Old Testament. It doesn't get what it deserves. Primarily, it's a prophecy about Jesus Christ, focusing on His coming glory as a means to comfort His people Israel. And the book is filled with visions and prophecies and signs and celestial visitors and even the voice of God. At the same time, it's intensely practical and deals with issues like repentance and divine care and salvation and holy living. So God used Zechariah to bring an abundant outburst of promise for the future that lasted over 400 years before God spoke again through the prophet John.
11: Wow, so 400 years of silence as far as biblical revelation is concerned.
12: Yeah, and then, of course, God picked up the story when the Messiah came. Mm-hmm. Zechariah declared that He was coming, and He was coming in glory. But the next time God writes Revelation, it's the story of His coming in humiliation, and His coming in glory is still ahead of us. So while Zechariah predicted the coming of the Lord Jesus Christ, it really looked at His second coming. And that's the power and the interest in this wonderful book.
11: Friend, this section of Scripture, Zechariah chapters 9 through 14, is packed with details about Christ's return that you can't get anywhere else in the Bible. So make sure you stay here for this exciting, unique series called The Return and Reign of Jesus Christ. And here's John.
10: Take your Bible, if you will, and look with me at the book of Zechariah. If you're not familiar with where it is right near the end of the Old Testament. Zechariah and Malachi end the Old Testament, so it's two books back from Matthew, Zechariah. And we're looking at the 9th chapter, Zechariah chapter 9. A great, great prophetic word comes to us in this chapter. As Christians, we're all committed to the belief that Jesus Christ, the Messiah of Israel, the Savior of the world, and the King of Kings, is going to return to earth for the purpose of establishing the kingdom promised to Israel and all those who have trusted in Him. We as Christians anticipate this kingdom. We anticipate the reversing of the Adamic curse and the creating of an earth that is all that God ever designed it to be, where Jesus Christ reigns as King of Kings and Lord of Lords. Now, many of the details of that coming kingdom and of Jesus Christ's return to establish it are indicated to us in Scripture. And a major element in the prophetic Scriptures of the Old Testament deals with the coming of the kingdom. This is a great, great theme in the Bible. And you know, sometimes I think that we're very close to the time when Jesus is going to come and do that. And I'm not alone in thinking that. I guess Christians have always felt that way, frankly. The New Testament is full of statements like, the coming of the Lord is at hand. My little children, these are the last times. Christians have always believed they lived on the edge of the return of Christ. There are many things that are occurring in our world today that make us wonder if Jesus isn't coming very, very soon. And so we look at the book of Zechariah, not with a sort of an indifferent eye, but with a great amount of interest. And as we come to the ninth chapter and we hear the prophet Zechariah, we can go back to that place now, begin to tell us what is going to happen when Messiah comes, it can have much more meaning if we understand that it could be well in our lifetime that this indeed occurs. We know it's coming, don't we? We believe it could be very near. Now, Zechariah in the ninth chapter writes about the overthrow of world power and the establishment of Jesus Christ as the king. In fact, from chapter 9 through 14, which is the end of the book, from 9 to 14, that whole section is prophecy related to what I call the downfall of the nations and the salvation of Israel. The whole end of the book, the downfall of the nations and the salvation of Israel. Now, let me set the scene for you by way of reminding you. Remember now that when Zechariah lived, the children of Israel had just returned from the Babylonian captivity. They had come back to a land that was just in rubble. It had been destroyed and they had been taken off for 70 years of captivity. They had come back and they had begun to rebuild, but they had been halted in the process and their land was pretty well a shambles. It was in ruins. The former glory was only a memory. The nations all around them were not only indifferent, but threatening because there was no way that they would be able to defend themselves against an attack. They knew nothing of what they had once known, and so God wanted to encourage them to rebuild the city and to encourage them with the fact that He was still their God and He was still on their side and He would still take care of them and He would still protect them. And so He sent along two prophets, Haggai and Zechariah. Both of them were to encourage the people to return and continue the building. And both of them were saying to the people, God will be with you. God will help you rebuild. The city will be restored. The nation will be protected. You will gain a measure of reputation back that you used to have. God will take care of you. And so Zechariah begins his marvelous letter in chapter 1 in verse 13 by saying, And the Lord answered the angel that talked with me with good words and comforting words. This book was written to be a comfort to Israel. And at verse 17, cry yet, saying, Thus saith the Lord of hosts, My cities through prosperity shall yet be spread abroad, and the Lord shall comfort Zion and shall yet choose Jerusalem. In other words, the message was a comforting message, like Isaiah 40, where Isaiah says, Comfort ye, comfort ye, comfort ye, my people Israel. God is comforting them in the confidence that though they've come back from captivity, though their land is a rubble, their great and glorious city of Jerusalem is in ruins, though this is true, God is going to comfort them in restoring all the things that are needful. And so all throughout those first nine chapters, we heard the message of Zechariah as he said, God is with you. God will help you rebuild. And then as we move to the ninth chapter through the 14th chapter, that vision expands into a prophetic future. And what the prophet now sees is not the immediate rebuilding of Jerusalem in the time of Zechariah, but the great restoration of the whole kingdom of God that comes in the end time. And so he just moves in one great giant step from history to the fulfillment of prophecy at the end of the age. And so the emphasis here is that God loves Israel. And that because God loves Israel, He will fulfill His promise. And His promise is not only to rebuild Israel historically, but His promise is to fulfill the promise of the kingdom in the end time. And that becomes the theme of the end of this wonderful prophecy. So God, and I want you to note this in your thinking, God had promised them a temporal restoration. God had promised them a historical city that would be built, and it was built just a few decades after Zechariah's time. God promised them that, and he made it come to pass. But notice this. This was only designed by God, mark it, as a token or a pledge of what God was planning to do in the end. It was simply a way to prove to them that God meant his promises. So that every Jew from then on could say, well, when somebody asks me whether God will bring a kingdom, I remember that he also said he would restore our city in history, and he did that, and if he kept his word then, I have confidence he'll keep his word in the future. And we'll see this as we go through the text, but this is something you want to remember in studying the Old Testament. Very, very frequently, whenever God gave a future prophecy, he also at the very same time gave an historical element to that prophecy so that there would be like a signpost along the way. And when they saw the historical part come to pass, they would then believe God for the future prophetic element. We'll see that as we move. Now, the final section is divided into two parts. I'm just going to give you a little logistics here in about 15 seconds. Part number one is 9 through 11, and in that, the prophet deals with the political setting up of the kingdom. He deals with the politics of it, the destruction of the nations, establishing of Israel and priority and prominence, etc. 9 to 11 primarily deals with the political element. Now, 12 through 14 is primarily emphasizing the spiritual, or the salvation of the nation, drawing them back to God. So as we begin in chapter 9, although we'll see salvation here, the main emphasis is on the political picture. Now remember, God often, when referring to a future promise or a future judgment, secured people's faith and confidence that it would happen in the future by adding an immediate or more immediate historical fulfillment so that they could see tangibly a token of God's promise for a long, long distant future. In Daniel's case, an illustration. Daniel prophesied the Antichrist in the end time. But he also prophesied the coming of a willful king not many years after he lived, who did come, and his name was Antiochus Epiphanes. He was the Greek who was prophesied by Daniel. So at one and the same time, you have Daniel picturing the Antichrist way at the end of history, and yet not so far from him predicting another man who came and desecrated the temple by the name of Antiochus Epiphanes. And Antiochus, you see, is given in the prophecy as a signpost so that when people say, well, that part came to pass, they'll say, well, then the next part is also guaranteed by the token of God's fulfillment of part number one. So very often in prophecy, you have a localized or historical element which keeps us on the track and keeps our confidence up that what God promised for the future, he will also perform. So God connects us to the future with historical fulfillments. Now let's look at chapter 9, and I want to just distinguish between two major points. This I have called the saga of two conquerors. The saga of two conquerors. Conqueror number one is in verses 1 to 8. Conqueror number two is in verses 9 to 17 in this chapter. The saga of two conquerors. Now mark this. Conqueror number one is predicted. Listen. As the historical element of the prophecy to keep you on the track, the real message is conqueror number two. But God gives the first prophecy, which we can look back at and know was fulfilled to the very letter, as a guarantee or a pledge or a token that he's going to fulfill part two. Now, the first conqueror I call a human conqueror, because that's what he is. Verses 1 to 8. His name is not given in the text, but his name is readily obvious, Alexander the Great. Alexander the Great. And here is the whole idea. God predicts the details of the conquering of Alexander the Great and says this human conqueror will come, and when you see him, you can know that you're on the right track to seeing the fulfillment of part two. But there's a further element. It's this. Alexander the Great Now watch this. Who was an unrighteous, ungodly pagan. And he was only a human being. Was used by God as an agent to destroy the nations and to save Israel. Now mark that. A pagan, godless, apostate, human being named Alexander the Great was a tool of God to punish or judge the nations and to save Israel. And in so doing, he is a picture of what the future Christ will be. And the message the prophet is giving is this. If God can judge the nations and save Israel and do it through a godless, pagan, human being, imagine what he will do in the end time through God in human flesh, the divine conqueror, when he comes. Now that's the thrust. Let's look at verse 1 and see the human conqueror. The burden of the word of the Lord in the land of Hadrach, and Damascus shall be its rest, when the eyes of man, as of all the tribes of Israel, shall be toward the Lord. One thing about the Old Testament, you need me, because some of it's really hard to find. You say, that's a wonderful verse. You won't know what that has done in my life. Well, it does say something. Let's see if we can understand what it says. I always start by looking at each word. The first word I looked up was burden, and it's the word masa. And it means to take up or lift up, and it was a word that was used as a burden, a heavy burden. You lift it up and you take it up. And it came to be used for something that was a great burden on the back of a prophet. And he would literally take up a cause, and he would unbear his heart, he would unbear his burden, he would declare a woe or a heavy judgment. And the word came to be synonymous with a prediction of a threatening act of judgment, a judgment oracle, a judgment prediction, a judgment prophecy. So here is the prophecy of judgment, the Masah on the mind of Zechariah. This particular judgment is coming from the word of the Lord to the land of Hadrach. Now, this is a very obscure place. We don't really know what this is. Archaeologically, we can't really dogmatically identify Hadrach. Some think it is the ancient village of Hatrika, which is similar, mentioned in the annals of the Assyrian kings, which was around Damascus in the Syrian area to the east and north of Palestine. From the Sea of Galilee, you'd go east and north a little. But there's another explanation that's very interesting. If you take the two terms, Had and Rach, Had means sharp and Rach means soft. And so it is the land sharp soft. You say, well, what does that have to do with anything? Well, one of the finest Old Testament scholars, Leupold, says that this is no doubt a reference to the dual kingdom that existed in that day, which was the kingdom of the Medes and what? The Persians. The Medo-Persian kingdom. You see, the Medes were sharp. They were like swords. They were the conquerors that produced Cyrus and Darius. And the Persians were the effeminate softies that turned the whole thing into a debauchery. In fact, the Persian became a synonym for effeminacy. And so it may well be that in a veiled way, you have the Medes and the Persians hidden in the Hebrew word Hadrach. And the reason it's hidden here is so that they don't start a war when Zechariah pronounces the prophecy. That's a possibility. So it's either a place or it's a title for the Medo-Persian area. But no matter what, it's talking about the area of Syria, the Medo-Persian area. It is either a name in general for that or a specific city, Hatrika, which was written of in the Syrian ancient writings. You'll notice also, though, that the center of it, the place where this judgment is going to rest, is in Damascus. Damascus is a very, very ancient city, and that city was to be the seat where this judgment fell. Now, this was one of Israel's worst enemies. Syria, in which the capital was Damascus, from the time about 900 to 721 BC, was a terrible, fearful opponent of Israel. And so the resting place or the target of judgment is going to be Damascus, and it'll hit Damascus, and then it'll spread. at the Battle of Issus. Incidentally, the Battle of Issus is a very, very, very famous battle, 333 BC. This battle in Southeast Asia Minor, Alexander defeated Darius, defeated the Persians, and began to break the back of the Medo-Persian Empire. And immediately when he defeated them, that just threw open the door to Syria. And Alexander then moved east from Greece, and he moved through Syria, and when he had knocked off Syria, Damascus and Hadrach and that area, he then swept to the coast, and he got to the Phoenician countries, and he swept through the Phoenician countries, and he came to the south part of the what we know as the land of Israel, to the Philistine cities, and he swept through there, and he was on his way to Egypt, on his way to conquer the great powers of the world. Lightning swift conquests moving toward Egypt occurred after he'd won the Battle of Issus and broken the back of the Medo-Persian Empire. Now, the Holy Spirit here in this chapter reveals the whole plan to us. The whole battle plan is here. And incidentally, this is written centuries before Alexander was born. That's why it doesn't name him. He didn't exist. And yet every detail of his crusade is here. Now, first he defeats the Medes and the Persians, and he knocks off this city of Damascus. And with it, notice verse 2, Hamath. And Hamath is also a very, very important city. Hamath was like a territory within the Medo-Persian Empire, which was like a kingdom state, and Hamath was the capital city. It may be well that the modern village of Hama is the place where ancient Hamath existed. So he comes in, and for all intents and purposes, he just wipes out Syria, the great power of Syria, the great city of Damascus. Now, you'll notice at the end of verse 1, it says, when the eyes of man, as of all the tribes of Israel, shall be toward the Lord. Now he says, this judgment is going to come, and when it comes, the eyes of mankind in Hebrew, in other words, humankind, people, the eyes of people, the eyes of mankind, this is a collective thing, as well as the eyes of the tribes of Israel shall be toward the Lord. And you say, well, what does that mean? Just this. That when Alexander began to sweep to the east, the whole world, in fear, began to fix their gaze on him. The Gentile countries, Syria, Phoenicia, the great sailors of the world, the merchants of the world, Philistia, the great army, those nations began to look at Alexander with fear and trembling, and even Egypt and Pharaoh was shaking in his boots. And the tribes of Israel were looking. You say, but John, it says here, they were looking toward the Lord. And that's the whole point here. The point is that in looking at Alexander, they were seeing the instrument of God, you see. They were seeing the Lord coming in judgment through this man. God throughout history has used ungodly men to act in judgment. Read the book of Habakkuk. God uses the Chaldeans, the ungodly Chaldeans, as his instruments. And you remember how Cyrus, who was an ungodly pagan, was used by God to open the door to lead Israel back to its land. God again and again has used the ungodly. Do you know that even Herod became a servant of the Lord, didn't he? In his own unwitting, foolish rebellion against God, God used him to bring about what ultimately amounted as the death of Jesus Christ, the act that redeemed all the redeemed of all the ages.
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14: 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Now for the entire Grace to You staff, I'm Phil Johnson with a question. How can you be sure that Jesus Christ will return and rule the world? John MacArthur shows you some compelling proof tomorrow as we continue his study, The Return and Reign of Jesus Christ. Be here for another 30 minutes of unleashing God's truth one verse at a time on Grace to You.
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22: 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Vance leads negotiations in Switzerland, is he auditioning for a larger role?
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22: Welcome to Seculo. Will Haynes here. I'll be joined by Jordan Seculo in studio as well. And we've got a lot to cover today, folks. We're going to be talking about the latest round of talks in Geneva, Switzerland, as the vice president leads negotiations there. We're going to talk about kind of the political implications here at home as well, because you're seeing now, during the war phase of this, it was Pete Hegseth as well as Marco Rubio that really went to the front lines of it and were taking center stage, if you will, to lay it out to the American people, but also doing all the work behind the scenes. Obviously, the Secretary of State doing a lot of the diplomatic heavy lifting when it comes to the Gulf states as well as the Iranians. Now we're seeing a different person rise to the front, and that is the Vice President of the United States. Not typically something you see a Vice President actually taking the lead on. The Vice President many times does a lot of domestic work. But even constitutionally, a vice president of the United States is a very limited role and kind of up to the administration to define what that other work involves. Now you're seeing J.D. Vance leading the negotiations with the Iranians in Switzerland. So I want to point this out as well, because this morning we had J.D. Vance giving updates saying that they are going to agree to nuclear inspectors. We're going to talk about what spin you're already seeing from the media. But I want to point to this. This is bite three from the vice president. This is him talking about what's going on. Let's go ahead and roll this from the vice president.
24: Yesterday was a very, very good day. We made a lot of good progress. We did exactly what we wanted to do, which is accomplish four things for the American people. First, We wanted to build a mechanism for keeping the Strait of Hormuz open. It is open. We've seen, of course, gas prices and oil prices come down, millions and millions of barrels of crude and natural gas flowing through the Strait of Hormuz that weren't flowing before. But we also wanted to make sure that we actually set up the coordination mechanism so that we could demine the Straits of Hormuz, so that when there are the conflicts that inevitably come up, we can make sure we work through them rather than that leading to escalation. And that is exactly what we did yesterday.
0: Jordan, you're already starting to see this layout. We're going to talk actually in the next segment about some of the spin you're seeing from the media, which is kind of ridiculous at this point. Even if you're not thinking that this is going to end up in a broader deal, just the prejudging it to some degree, I think it is getting a little out of hand. Yeah. But right now, the politics of this, the vice president, he's taking center stage on a very big foreign policy
1: issue.
0: That's
1: right. We were talking just before the show, and you know, you saw Secretary Rubio. He took a major position in the lead up to the conflict with Iran. Of course, the Secretary of War, Secretary Hegseth, had a key role there to play. So you saw those two kind of side by side in coordinating the initial strikes with the tough talk, coordinating with our allies in the region. When I say that, I don't mean just Israel, but going to those Gulf states to build an alliance that encircled Iran and got us to the point today where they're even willing to negotiate with the United States. And I don't think without that military action, they would be. Now, listen, it's going to be a messy next 60 days, Will. We know that. This is not a final deal. And so you're trying to work towards an actual, a real kind of treaty kind of situation. This is an MOU, Memorandum of Understanding, for 60 days. And so could it go bad? Absolutely. Are there points in there that kind of are the toughest ones that you could just kind of rat off your head right now and say, is that really going to happen? Is that going to happen? Sure, but that's all hypothetical over these next 60 days until it starts happening. So will Iran keep its end of this memorandum of understanding? They're going to get to make that choice. The United States, you know, will. But will Iran? Because if they don't, we'll be back to, as President Trump said, we'll be back at war.
0: That's right. And we want to hear from you. Do you think that the vice president will be able to get the United States across the finish line with Iran to something bigger than what we have now? Call us 1-800-684-3110. We'll be right back with more on Seculo.
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0: Folks, welcome back to Seculo. Will Haynes here, joined by Jordan Seculo in studio. And we're talking about J.D. Vance, the Vice President of the United States, and his now role leading these negotiations between the United States and Iran over the future
22: of U.S.-Iranian relations, if you want to put it at the most basic level. But the permanent end to this war and what the goal is, the permanent denuclearization of Iran. But I also want to point to this because, one, you're seeing the way that already the MOU is being spun. Obviously, we've discussed here our hesitations about some of the stuff, the things that we are, I've said, cautiously optimistic or skeptically optimistic about, that we're optimistic we're even here, but we're skeptical that the Iranians can ever fully agree to something that would be great. Now, we have a situation right here already where you've been seeing the U.S. media wanting the United States to fail at every corner of this. But you have a headline like this from Washington Post, you know, where democracy dies in the darkness, right? It says, Vance says Iran agrees to nuclear inspections, comma, as under Obama deal. So right ahead, and I want to play for you what the vice president said so you can hear it directly from him. But right there, this is one of those things where every single statement you're seeing is prejudged. Because in reality, they don't know that it's like that. There was very rigid guidelines about what the IAEA could do under the Obama deal. Sure. It was one of the big criticisms of it that we don't know.
1: There's a lot of limitations on where they could go, right, how far in advance they had to schedule. So kind of like no surprise inspections. And if you've ever been involved in any kind of business before where you have to meet certain standards, basically 24 hours a day, 7 days a week, facilities that process food, process things that people eat, or medical supplies, anything that people ingest in the United States, from a restaurant down to a major factory. At any time, you can have the federal agency or the state agency that tests to make sure you're up to par with the rules. They can do that at any time, right? They don't have to give you, you know, 3 days to get everything in order. And so it's like, well, how do they do it when, what's it like when they know we're not supposed to be, you know, scheduled to come that day? You've got to allow that kind of flexibility. If not, and you're saying you can look at these three places, but not the three underground. Again, we know that those ones, the further underground, the further that they are, have always been on kind of like a no-see list. Those are the ones they don't want to sing because, again, it would relate to military actions. I hope and pray that Iran gets to a day and its current leaders. It's a little hard for me to accept, very hard for me to accept, actually, a day that they are really going to give up a nuclear weapons program after the amount of money they've invested into it. We also know they've been hit harder than they ever have before militarily, I mean, since the late 80s. And so they haven't had to take this kind of a widespread destruction they're now trying to rebuild. And we're on, you know, leader number three, person number four in this position, number five in this position. So a lot remains to be seen. But clearly, President Trump has put this on the shoulders of Vice President Vance. You're exactly correct, Will. A president decides how much power really to delegate to the vice president and when. And so sometimes those can be domestic issues that are close to the vice president's heart because the president you know, at the time of when we were dealing with like the widespread terrorism that came to the United States, you kind of had Dick Cheney handling foreign policy, President Bush, of course, handling terrorism domestically, but also other domestic issues. And then you could have VPs that do the opposite, where the president does most of the foreign affairs and the VP does a lot of the domestic. So again, it's a major moment for someone like Vance. Marco Rubio's gone through a couple of those moments as well, knowing that there is not an incumbent president, President Trump, who can run again. And let me tell you, those campaigns, after we get through the midterms, they are beginning and they start. And we're not that far away from that. I mean, just think about a little more than a year, less than a year, really, from those campaigns having to start getting going.
22: And actually, a lot of people starting to announce their exploratory committees.
1: Oh, yeah.
22: Things where they're saying, hey, we're not announcing we're running, but we have a presidential exploratory. It's running light.
1: And that will start very soon. It's a little tougher for the ones who are in the administration. So I watch what happens after the midterms, see who's still there. But again, putting him on a stage like this, I think President Trump giving him the opportunity to be a world leader on one of, if the not, toughest issue of our time. And then can he be successful? And I don't think we judge this as success getting to the 60 days. I think you can usually get to this. Most countries will agree to, all right, 60 days, they'll stop bombing us and we'll figure out what we're going to do. We're going to figure out our leadership. It's whether any of these provisions that are in place for these 60 days remain in place for the future in an actual document that is not temporary.
22: Well, and there's a couple things I want to point out here. One, we're going to play this sound from Vice President Vance announcing kind of the nuclear inspector situation, because I think it's important. And that is a big step. That is part of what the entire point of the 60-day negotiation is, that the MOU outlines. But there's another angle to this as well. Because as we see in that Washington Post headline, that as it was under the Obama JCPOA, when you think back at that, one, we know that it was kind of a joke, the negotiations that they had put in place, because even the IAEA was saying they were cheating, they were hiding the ball in many places, they weren't complying. So yes, that's also why we have concerns that any sort of deal Iran would not necessarily comply with. Here's another key point. This is from Axios, that it says Vice President Vance said coordination between Iran, the U.S., and the IAEA for such a visit, talking about looking at the sites bombed back in Operation Midnight Hammer, would take place this week, maybe as soon as today. And that's also another component to this, is that the Obama regime, the sanctions regime and the JCPOA, the deal, all relied on UN entities. And when you think about how corruptible the UN is, to put any faith in their inspecting capabilities, yes, they have the technical capabilities, but then you even look at like what happened with October 7th, and that it was Hamas operatives that also were employed by the UN that were taking part in this. Putting all your faith in a corruptible UN is the worst of American foreign policy. What I like here is that not only is it the technocrats that have the ability at the IAEA, but you have the U.S. being a part of this type of inspection. Let's listen to Bite One and hear how it was framed by the vice president just this morning.
24: And this is probably what we're most excited about as Americans. The Iranians have agreed to invite IAEA inspectors back into their country. That is a major milestone for the American people and the first step in permanently denuclearizing or permanently ending a nuclear weapons program in Iran. And that's exactly what we wanted to do. That's exactly what we asked to happen. We made a lot of great progress on other nuclear talks. And that leads me to the final thing that we wanted to accomplish, which is actually set up the process for the technical negotiations that will follow.
22: Jordan, we have two very capable individuals that have been at the forefront of this. We have the Vice President, J.D. Vance, who is very smart, very capable, and we have been critical of some of his foreign policy positions, not everything, but definitely there's some issues that we have daylight with the vice president on. And Marco Rubio, it's not as though Marco Rubio is gone from this, even though the press wants you to think of that. Just now, he's traveling to the UAE, Kuwait, and Bahrain between Tuesday and Thursday to work with our allies. This isn't just a competition between the two. This is actually seeing our government be nimble and be using all of the executive branch in a way that you would see just a lead negotiator under previous administrations. I don't care which one, Republican or Democrat. This is such a all-in effort that it's actually kind of refreshing to see the leadership style that's taking place here.
1: Yeah, you've got different people with different big ideas. As you said, Will, it's not like everyone listening to or watching our broadcast right now agrees with all of Secretary Rubio's his foreign policy or all of J.D. Vance's foreign policy, but you put those two together and they are then working through this with both our allies. That's what Secretary of State would do, and that's what Marco Rubio is doing right now. And then allowing a Vice President Vance to kind of step up onto the world stage again to try and bring this conflict to a real close where we could have a long-term solution for at least peace in the region when it comes to Iran not funding all of their terror proxies like Hezbollah. I mean, Hezbollah fired first at Israel. So when people said, well, Israel didn't abide by this and Bibi had to get this phone call from Trump, it wasn't Israel that fired first. Israel was fired on and they fired back in response defensively. You're going to still see that if Hezbollah doesn't follow the commands of Iran, which is to get them to stop it. Same with the Houthis, same with the other groups. So that is the question, Will, is ultimately, are there those in Iran that have enough power to ultimately sign a deal like this and make it kind of long-lasting over the next 60 days?
0: That's right.
1: Does that person exist, and who is it? I'm not sure we know yet.
0: That's right. And give us a call at 1-800-684-3110. What do you think about the media pitting the Secretary of State and the Vice President against each other? Do you think it's a play that'll work? We'll talk to you in this segment.
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0: Welcome back to Seculo. We are going to take a little bit of a pivot here and tell you about a case that the ACLJ is working on right now, and kind of the details that are pretty shocking. But once again, if you want to call in about what we were talking about, the negotiations going on in Switzerland by the U.S. and the Iranians, by the Vice President of the United States, go ahead and call us at 1-800-684-3110. Do you think that J.D. Vance is the right person for this job to go and negotiate with the Iranians? Do you trust anything that can happen with Iranians? Call us, 1-800-684-3110. But I also wanted to bring this up. We're in the summer, so a lot of times school isn't on the mind of everyone going back to school. But we always know that this is the time period as school districts are preparing for the next year. This is where the next constitutional violations are being thought up right now. We know that it's always in August and September when we get the most influx here at the ACLJ as a new school year starts, as new teachers are brought in, as new administration of schools are brought in, that

0: Bible tracts, Bible verses on paper, telling people about Jesus. Then we had this same student we had to help last school year, earlier in the year, where she was getting in trouble for telling others about Jesus, but yet a lot of other protected First Amendment activity was allowed to go forward. She was pulled out of math class for this violation of telling people about Jesus when it was friends wanting to have conversations with her. So that's the second one. We're in three strike territory. This is where the same student, end of sixth grade, obviously, you're like, wait, we're in June. How did this just happen? Obviously, up north and west coast, sometimes they go later and don't go back to school. So still in school, they have a assembly that is just labeled as an inclusion assembly at the beginning of June. Student goes and quickly finds out that it's not just a rally or some sort of entertainment assembly, but it is a very detailed kind of indoctrination type assembly that she feels uncomfortable with. And she immediately goes to a teacher and says, hey, I'm uncomfortable with this. This goes against a lot of the things I believe. Can I opt out? Can I go somewhere else? That teacher first is agreeable, understands, and can tell she's upset. Takes her out, and then another, either teacher or administrator, says, you have to go back in, and says they aren't forcing their belief on you. They're just informing you, and will not let the student stay out of the assembly. The sixth grade girl goes back in weeping, feeling like she is violating something that she do by doing this, which she's not supposed to be doing. And they allow this sixth grader to just weep in the bleachers of the school, clearly in emotional distress, and no one will help her. This is now, once again, another violation of her free exercise of religion. You don't check your beliefs at the schoolhouse door. Right. And Jordan, we're sending another letter saying, hey, this time, three strikes and you're out.
1: Yeah, I mean, I think, you know, it's happened at the elementary level twice, now at the middle school level. And so, you know, again, starting with the tracts you might have been giving out in second grade, then to the don't say Jesus, remember that. I mean, that's she was literally told as a fifth grader. Now in sixth grade, you've got to go to this inclusion seminar, and it's mandatory. Now, the initial teacher that she spoke with, who saw her crying, didn't think it was so mandatory that she couldn't remove her, and I guess understood her concerns. That teacher had to then move on with her day. And so it was another teacher that then saw her in the hall and said, nope, get back in there. You don't get to decide. They're not telling you. You have to believe this. Again, this is the problem with what's going on in so many of our nation's schools right now, is that instead of just learning, and I mean, again, part of the process of socialization, you can teach to sixth graders that because people are different than you, you don't have to dislike them, you don't have to be mean to them, and how you treat people who are different, maybe don't look like you, or even believe in the same things you do. Leave it generally like that, they're going to start figuring it out. They're having to at that age. But just shoving things down their throat, saying, this is something you've got to celebrate, that you have to support, and you're being told something else at home, something else at church, and then something else at school. That is very tough when you're talking about a sixth grade mind, especially a student that it seems like has had a target on their back since they were just a little kid in second grade, Will. And that's why, again, the ACLJ ready to fight back with this student. And hopefully, again, we're able to get this wrong righted with the school district so that it doesn't happen to other students in the future. And so this young lady can look back as she gets older, look back and say, you know what, that school district back at home, that will never happen to kids in the future again because I took a stand and my parents took a stand and we weren't afraid to say, no, this isn't right. And there is a reason why we've been successful both times so far and why I believe we will be this time as well. These students do not give up all rights, and parents don't give up all rights to their students when they go to school that day. And unfortunately, we have a lot of school administrations and a lot of school districts, Will, who do treat it like once we've got your kid, we are in charge of teaching them morals. We are in charge of teaching them what is right and what is wrong. And it was, again, quote, she had to be there.

0: because they weren't forcing her to believe anything. Again, we're talking about sixth graders. How about we learn and get our standards up to the rest of the world educationally, and then see if we have time for some of these other extracurriculars? That's how I'd like to be operating in these school districts, because it'd be a lot better for America to have students coming out of those with knowledge on how they can best take care of their families and themselves, not on just social issues of the day.
1: And think about this. The sixth grade girl who is now, this is the third time that she has been in some ways harassed by this school.
0: Yeah.
1: I mean, having daily searches of your backpack as if you are a criminal, if you are bringing something illegal to school, that's what she was dealing with in second grade. Then being told she cannot speak the name of Jesus at school. How dare you say that at school? Had to get that resolved twice. Now being told by a teacher. One, you have to commend this girl for being so strong and brave that she will continue to stand up for her beliefs when the school district seems to want to do nothing but beat her down. But imagine being told this as a sixth grade girl when you already have all the pressures. Everyone talks about how terrible middle school is growing up.
0: Yep.
1: Being told by someone in a position of authority, you have no choice. That should sink in, and that should terrify you when they are telling children, no, you're articulating well why this is making you uncomfortable, etc., and then being told by someone in a position of power, you have no choice. Oh, she does have a choice. And the ACLJ is fighting back, and that's why you support this organization. It's for students like this, is for fighting for people who may not have the resources or means to run, hire a law firm. They know they can come here, and we will fight for them as long and as far as it takes. Support us at ACLJ.org.
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1: Welcome back to Seculo. Second half hour of the broadcast. We're still discussing, one, what is going on in Switzerland, but also, if you missed the last segment, if you're just joining us, go back and watch it later. It's about a girl in Washington that we have been representing as at the ACLJ and have been fighting for since she was in second grade. Now, this is a third incident with the same school district. She's in sixth grade. We've essentially told the school district, you got to knock this off. This is three strikes and you're out. If not, you're going to federal court. We have to have a real, in writing situation here that shows that they are not going to continue this targeting of the student. And if they don't, we have other options at our disposal. But we are also talking about what's going on with the negotiations. Vice President Vance saying major progress in Iran peace talks. There's also a lot of chatter what it means domestically as he takes the forefront, as well as Marco Rubio, both eyed as big contenders in the 2028 presidential race. But I also think we should point out, as everything seems to kind of pivot here on the world stage and how we've been told that, you know, this was a war of choice by the president, that it was unnecessary. And now that there's talks, it's like, oh, but he's just getting us back to the JCPOA, even though we haven't seen the text of it. It all kind of boils down to this point to me as well, because at the same time, The vice president of the United States is negotiating with the Iranians, which just even that concept that the second highest position in the United States is across the table from the Iranians making negotiations. It's not just the Jake Sullivans of the world conducting American foreign policy. You have the left and the media fixated on things like the reflecting pool. Like, that is their gotcha moment. I think that tells you all you need to know is that their entire storyline of this Iranian war, even though they'll keep saying it was a failure, that we're not going to get anything out of this, I think it shows you how unserious they are about those talking points, that they are so concerned with the reflecting pool in D.C.
0: And they're not, but they're going down there. People like Jonathan Carr, like, peeling off. Oh, this part's peeling off. There's, you know, there's ECA. There's, again, environmental issues going on here. Something got into the water system. That's why they were being cleaned in the first place and being repainted. Okay, this is something we can get done. This is not an issue of national security. It's not a major partisan issue. It was part of getting Washington, D.C. kind of dressed up for the 250th anniversary, so updating some things. And again, it's you know, it's water that sits there, and they'll be able to remediate the problem, the issue, but they love the obsession over that. And then, of course, flipping to the Iran situation, you know, all we got is coverage about the warmonger president. You know, how could it be regime change? What is he giving all of our authority over to Israel? That it just was nonstop, and how horrible Israel was, how horrible the United States was. And so now that they're into these peace talks, well, they can't talk about that, Will, unless they're comparing it to, well, I think Obama was better at this than Trump or Vance. They want to go back to then turn people's attention to the waiting pools, basically, in Washington, D.C., and say, well, they tried to paint them dark blue so they'd look better for the 250th anniversary, and some of them are going to have to be redone because of chemicals and other issues that you'd have to deal with when you're dealing with sitting bodies of water.
1: Well, and once again, I think this is something to take to heart, too, because as you look at this, if someone can't offer you nuance on an issue, especially as complex as the Iranian talks are right now, something we here have been very...
0: They go to the top of reflecting pools.
1: I would say we've been very nuanced about. But right. If they see something as high level and complicated as talks with Iran as a binary choice of win or lose, then you are not being forthcoming with your audience that you're talking to. I don't care if you're a commentator, if you're a media outlet, or you're a politician. You're being disingenuous if you are saying you are unable to give a nuanced look at this. You even look at Hillary Clinton last week saying the Gaza plan is working that President Trump put forward. I never thought that I would say someone was being nuanced. It'd be Hillary Clinton. We'll be back in just a bit.
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1: Welcome back to Seculo. We are going to touch on this as well because I think it's fascinating to look at. The politics over across the pond, as they say, in the UK, historically, especially with the relationship between the United States and the UK, Americans have known the UK prime minister. That's been kind of one of the foreign leaders that you could probably go man on the street style and say, like, do you know who the leader of England is? And you'd get a significantly better response than if you named any other US ally, even, yeah. Canada or Mexico, our neighbors, right? And the fact is that this morning, the Prime Minister, Keir Starmer, has announced his resignation. And Jordan, the number of prime ministers had recently is insane.
0: Six in the last 7 years. So, and they're about to have a seventh. So it'll be seven in 7.5 years. It started out with David Cameron, who had a long run. Theresa May, who had a bit of a less long run, but was there for a while. And then Boris Johnson. Then you had Liz Truss, who was only there for about a month and a half. Rishi Sunak, who was only there for, I think, about 600 days. And then Keir Starmer around this, 800 to 900 day mark. Again, different parties that you're going back and forth. Sometimes the same political party maintaining control for, in fact, when you look at those, I mean, it's one, two, three, four, five. Five of those seven, five of the six in the 7 years have been Conservative Party, but now it's starting to hit the Labour Party the same way these movements were dividing up amongst the Conservative Party in those previous 6 years. But just think about that, because typically in the past, though again, it's a system that is much easier to remove the Prime Minister than it is in something like the United States, where we have a president who serves a number of years. It's still, to have that kind of instability and be a world power, it's tough to see how, once you get past the David Camerons and maybe Theresa Mays or Boris Johnsons, that you ever had time to really get anything constructively done if you only had a year and a half there or less. I mean, basically, if you only had a year and a half there or less, all you were constructively doing was trying to politically survive. So the deals you were making were just deals you had to make.
1: Right. The leader of the country, the prime minister, was there shorter, many of these, than a U.S. congressional term.
0: Yes.
1: Like, just think about that. But, okay, so we look at that. We know last night President Trump put out on True Social that this is going to happen. He said Keir Starmer will resign as prime minister of the United Kingdom. He failed badly on two important subjects, immigration and energy. Open the North Sea oil. I wish him well, President DJT. Now, here's what's interesting, is that then the media had to run and be like, what does he know? Or is he just saying this? And they're like, they have not spoken since the G7, which you also have to think of. The leader of Britain was at the G7 just a week ago. Here's what's fascinating to me, is that if you look back at 2016, the collapse of the EU when Brexit happened, when England said, hey, we're getting out, a lot of people pointed to that as kind of a foretelling of what happened in the United States with the Trump election, when it's like the establishment and the rule of political order kind of all broke down and England said, we're out of here. And they voted for Brexit overwhelmingly when the polls said it wasn't going to happen, etc. Then you saw the Trump surprise election in 2016, if you were among the political class, that there is no way he will be able to get this done. My curiosity here, especially when it is focused on things like immigration, and if you have followed any of that, and the free speech issue, I'd put there as well. They have been attacking their own citizens for speaking up about community safety in many points, and because it could offend migrants that many times are there not in a traditional way.
0: You could be thrown in jail there.
1: Right.
0: I mean, for things like just saying, you know, we believe that, like, the immigration's been mishandled, or we have not invited people in to be a melting pot so that they are socialized into our community, so they become part of the greater England, or the great, again, any of the wherever specific area you may be discussing. But instead of doing so, we just say, here you are, and you create your own little mini version of your country and your state. For, you know, for some time, that's all immigrants do that, because they come without knowing the language full, you know, the best. So you'll see little areas. You may have little town this, little place there, all over cities, big cities in the U.S. But ultimately, those communities grow, change. And while some of the remnants stay, it's almost like a historical look back that they stay, because people always like to kind of a taste of home, if you will, or that feeling of home that they fled for various reasons. But they want to be integrated as full, you know, nationals of their new country. And you've got, that's a very important job when it comes to immigration. Should be the top goal. And the UK, it looks like it's like, come here and basically create your own country inside. Then you start conflict from those who have maybe lived there for generations. It's not a racial thing. It's not necessarily religious. It's just, hey, you're trying to separate, you're trying to start a separate country within my country and impose values that aren't British values. They're not English values necessarily. And we're kind of letting you do that. So while they'll have a lot of free speech to a lot of radicals who are coming from other countries, those in England, I mean, you can be hauled off to prison by, right, by saying the wrong thing. And again, not just like a slap on the wrist, but they literally show up at your door and take you away because you retweeted someone who they don't like.
1: Right.
0: And, so and I think make sure you don't hit that Donald Trump like button.
1: That's the big question, right? And also they're barring people for going to visit England that are going there on travel visas from places like the United States, because of their social media history, et cetera. But I think it's important to also think about this as we look ahead of the midterm. The party of Keir Starmer, the Labour Party, is kind of analogous to the United States Democrat Party. It's the, what they would call center-left party. Conservatives are more center-right. And then they have other factions in England, the parliamentary system, a little bit more complicated. But if you were to do that comparison of a Democrat-Republican, it's the Labour Party that Keir Starmer, the leader of, is now losing support within his own party. It does raise questions of if in the midterm we could see surprises with a complete collapse internally here, because a lot of the same issues that bogged down the Prime Minister in England, the immigration issue, the free speech issue, the energy issues, things of that nature, are the very same thing that caused the collapse over there of their party and now this Prime Minister resigning. We'll keep an eye on it. We'll keep you updated, but it is interesting to start to see, is there some sea changes going on in the global political realm that could affect even things here? But I think we want to hear from you in the next segment. We're going to talk about this. We'll talk about even our case that we talked about earlier, if you have questions about that, or the topic, the main topic, Vice President Vance leading these negotiations. Do you think that he will be able to get a breakthrough with the Iranians? Do you think in this 60-day period we will see something signed? I don't even know if we can come up with what a good deal or bad deal would look at this point. Do you think we'll even get to a signing ceremony in, let's say, 60 to 80 days if they have to bump it a couple times to try and get across the finish line? Call us, 1-800-684-3110. And do you also trust the administration and the negotiations that they would do? That they know all the issues with the Obama deal. They know all the issues with the Iranians. They've been the ones saying it for so long. Do you trust that they know what they're dealing with, and that if they get to a deal, they are confident in what they have put into that deal, that they will be able to force the Iranians to live up to it? Yeah. Iranians aren't going to live up to it on their own, no. But can the mechanisms that we create and put in place, can it hold them to account?
0: Right, and will the countries surrounding Iran right. join us in doing that? So that, again, it's not just up to the United States and Israel to make sure Iran goes forward with this deal. Or if there is a hiccup in the deal, that the U.S. and Israel have to go right back to war footing. Are there going to be the allies in the Gulf states that have been good allies during this process who will make sure, along with us, that Iran is staying within these parameters and is there as an enforcement tool as well? And I think, again, reading off these 14 points is not going to tell us anything about what we're ultimately going to get to, or if we get to anything long term. But at the end of the day, as you've heard from President Trump and other leaders, you want to give it a shot so much as Iran is open to trying to get to that actual long-term agreement in 60 days. If you can't, and 35 days from now, all hell breaks loose in this region of the Middle East, I'm not concerned about the United States or Israel being there. And I think we're going to be there with a larger amount of allies than we would have been before this conflict began, which is interesting as well.
1: That's right. Give us a call, 1-800-684-3110. I see a lot of you calling in, still have a few phone lines open. It is the final segment of the broadcast, so we will try to take as many of those calls as call in and we can get to. 1-800-684-3110. I see a lot of people saying they don't trust that we could even get there. Call me and tell me. 1-800-684-3110. 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
1: Welcome back to Seculo. Will Haynes here, Jordan Seculo in studio. Final segment of the broadcast, and we're going to take your phone calls. Let's first go to Doug, calling from Colorado on line one. Doug, you're on Seculo.
17: Hey, guys. Thanks for all you do. The Iranian people themselves, we're not getting a lot of I'm not finding a lot, as far as what the situation is on the ground with people in their daily lives, with their creature comforts. I know it's a huge country. It's 1.5 times the size of Texas and a very diverse, different people there. But I think their thirst for freedom can be enough to where this will help us to get over the line to where Iran will be forced to, work with us when it comes to this peace deal. I want to get your thoughts on that.
1: Well, Doug, so here's kind of where, and we broke this down quite a bit last week. Some of the issues arise with people like us that really have yearned for a free Iran, a Persian people, as well as the other ethnic groups that are there. I know and have friends in our lives that have, they are families that fled Iran, that are persecuted groups. I'm talking about Kurds, Baha'i, other minority groups within Iran that were not Persian Muslims that were a part of the Islamic Revolution or in some way a protected class in Iran. There is something that we have always fought for and hoped for. And one of the things that we hoped for even was if it wasn't regime change by toppling everything, sending boots on the ground, because America hasn't had a good track record of that, was that it would give the support to the people to take back their country. Here's one of the concerning items in the memorandum of understanding. Now, I understand why Iran would want this in here, and also why we would sign it if we're negotiating with a country, right? Like, this is kind of a boilerplate statement, yeah, but also gives me concern for the future because of us that do want a free Iran. It's point two. The United States of America and the Islamic Republic of Iran undertake to respect each other's sovereignty and territorial integrity and to refrain from interfering in each other's internal affairs. Now, we know Iran interferes in ours all the time. They send assassins here, yeah, to try to kill people. But that does, as far as a statement of understanding, we're saying we're not going to meddle with your internal affairs.
0: I think at some point, Will, and I think this gets to what the caller's saying too, is we have got to get a much better understanding from our government. And I'm not saying to do that right now because it might put these Iranian negotiators in danger,
1: right,
0: in their own country. But at some point, you're going to have to explain to us, those who have been defenders of the administration, those who are usually on the side of the administration, but maybe this time are not, or just questioning. I think that's fine to question. Who are we actually negotiating with that can 6 months from now or 2 years from now feel we can feel confident that part three of that 14-point deal, that part three will be followed, or like, right, part two. And,
1: right,
0: and so who is the person putting their name on this piece of paper for the Islamic Republic of Iran, and do they have the long-term power and political will to be someone that the next set of Iranian leaders will even respect, or will they just reject them and say, wasn't our names on there?
1: Right.
0: They signed it because they were weak, because they were weak towards the Americans. We reject all this, and then we're back to where we were before this conflict began, which no one wants to do after such a successful military campaign that it's brought Iran to a level where they are actually picking up the phone and telling Hezbollah to knock it off. But is that going to continue past the unknown real leaders that are signing these deals? Is that going to even last a year or two? I'm not talking about a decade yet, but a year or two. Or for my kids, for my family, even in the, for me, because these things have been so short, for our own generation. Or is this just a Band-Aid to get us to another election cycle? And
1: right,
0: that is what I think the American people want to know. If we went in there and used this kind of force, what has this brought us? That was Doug's exact point. How has this benefited the United States? Not just did it benefit the Iranian people at all? I'm not so sure. The Ayatollah being in charge with a stronger Islamic Revolutionary Guard doesn't seem to be benefiting the Iranian people. Will it benefit our ally like Israel or the Gulf states that were being fired upon by Iran? It may benefit some of those Gulf states. I'm not sure if you're Israel, because Hezbollah didn't take the lead on when they were part, you know, mentioned in the initial deal. What did they do immediately? Fired at Israel, who had to fire back. And so Iran had to go back to Hezbollah and say, knock it off for 60 days. At what point do those Hezbollah leaders say, we're stronger than the Iranian leaders? And so, you know what? We're going to take our battle where we want to take our battle. They're the ones that are negotiating with the great Satan, the United States. So let's not listen to them anymore. I mean, so this, again, to me, needs to be handled by, I get we've got J.D. Vance. Okay, so we've got the vice president. We've got the president's name on there, too. Who is doing this for Iran?
1: Right.
0: That I could have any long-term confidence in. Long-term for Iran for me is a few years.
1: And that's
0: not like a decade even. A few years of confidence that this will hold.
1: And that's kind of the rub here, right? Is that we actually have an administration that tells us what's going on.
0: Yeah.
1: But also to a certain point, they aren't going to. So it gets a little
0: this is a unique situation.
1: Yeah, it gets a little difficult
0: so out there, right?
1: When they're like, we're telling you as much as we can, but also you need to trust us to some degree. Because normally they're like, hey, we're going to show you the proof.
0: Show you everything.
1: And that's where it does get a little bit more interesting as you go along. Let's try to get to, we'll try to get both, but we know we're going to Robert on line three from Texas. Robert, you're on Seculo.
18: Hey, you know, my answer to your question, if we're better off now, is I don't see why Iran is incentivized to make a good deal, a deal that gives the U.S. And the West more security when we just tear those agreements up. And like you're speaking to, does it just get us to the next president, to the next blue or red guy that's going to change the red versus the blue? I don't see the benefit of this.
1: Yeah, Robert, I think I would say to that point, and I want to try to get to the other caller, but we may not get to you, Dan. Here's what I think. One, as we come to the end of this and we see we took military action and we got to negotiations, and some people are like, well, what was the point? Here was the exact point. Because the Barack Obamas of the world, and really anyone else, would say, make a deal with us, make a deal with us. They took away the credible threat of military force against Iran. You knew that Barack Obama was never going to attack Iran. And maybe that's what a lot of people celebrate about him. But why would they ever care to make a deal? What we have seen is that this administration had the resolve to follow through with what they were saying. It's like, if you keep doing this, we're going to bomb it into oblivion. And they did. Now make a deal. The reason the JCPOA was so weak, in many cases, it may have had strong language, but it was so weak because they didn't believe America would do anything about it. And they didn't do anything about it for a very long time. So that's why you had to rip it up, is because it didn't really do anything but give them the pathway. So you even told the screener they have a bigger reason to build a nuclear bomb. No, because now they actually know that our intelligence, if we see it happening, the American people will stop us. And that's what I think the difference is here.
0: Yeah, exactly right. I think that, again, we showed we will act. Now, that's new for Iran. We showed that we will act with unbelievable force that they can't prevent. So that they know we can go further. They know we can go longer. And they know that they can't really do anything about it. So that they have to keep in the back of their minds. It's whether or not their religious fanaticism will actually make it past their reasoned mind and thinking.
1: Thanks for watching Secular. We'll talk to you tomorrow.
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21: 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We've got Dr. Jim Burns and Mark Cameron here in the studio. I'm holding their latest books in my hands. 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But guys, welcome. Mark, what did you want to talk about to get us started?
22: Yeah, so last Sunday, yesterday, was Father's Day. And while many fathers were deservedly celebrated, it was also painful reminder, I think, for a lot of folks of strained relationships with the father or an estrangement. Now, more people today find themselves estranged from family because of unresolved conflicts. And the truth is, most people who are estranged don't actually want to be estranged. I think typically what happens is they get hurt, they get stuck in this painful pattern, and so they create space, and then time passes, and then it becomes harder and harder to find a way back into relationship. And I know that experience personally. Often my dad cheated on my mom, drained the bank account, left her for another woman. I was furious, and I wanted him to apologize. I wanted him to take responsibility, to give the money back. But every time I tried to connect with him, he was focused only on his own pain. And he just seemed very selfish and unreasonable to me. And so I just distanced myself from him. And eventually, it just felt easier to have him out of my life. It was less messy, less painful. And eventually, I just stopped thinking about him. Then 20 years later, I found myself on New Life Radio talking to callers about estrangement on both sides. Adult sons and daughters who felt they had no choice but to create distance. And then parents who were heartbroken and longing for that reconciliation. And that challenged me. And I realized I needed to decide whether I was going to just remain estranged from my dad for the rest of my life and then one day receive a notification that he died and then, you know, would I feel some regret. So I made a decision and I reached out to him and I established some connection. And he hasn't changed dramatically, but I can at least manage a conversation with him now, even if it's about superficial things. Now, recently I spoke to someone else who shared a similar story. His father had been an abusive alcoholic when he was younger, and he hadn't spoken to him in 22 years, and his dad didn't even know that he had a third child. Mm. Now, someone reached out to him and told him his dad was now sober and in his late 70s, and he was doing his best to follow a Christian life, and he wanted to talk to him. So he agreed to a phone call, and during that phone call, he told his dad, "Dad, I forgive you." And then his dad replied, "And I forgive you too." And feeling confused, he asked, "For what?" And his dad said, "For being a difficult child." And that response hurt, of course. But instead of reigniting the conflict, he chose peace. Now, we all have our stories. And while the details differ, the core pain's often the same. Right? We feel hurt. The other person doesn't recognize our wound. They won't admit that they were wrong. And we believe they owe us an apology. But in most conflicts, both people think that they're more wrong by the other. And that's not unique. But when we offer forgiveness and we choose peace, we can free ourselves from that prison of bitterness. So if you're estranged from a family member, consider this question. Can I accept who the other person is and not who I would like them to be? Mm. And can I make that first move toward peace? Now, that doesn't mean pretending the hurt didn't happen. It doesn't mean restoring trust or diving back into relationship. It just means that you're willing to make a move. And the person may never meet all your expectations, and you might not even get the apology you long for. But forgiveness is as much for your own healing as it is for the other person. And if you have kids, they might be missing out on a relationship that could be fulfilling for them. A lot of times, parents can end up being better grandparents than they were mothers and fathers. So finding peace doesn't always require the other person to change. Sometimes it begins when we decide to take that one small step.
21: Yeah. If what Mark just said is new to you, maybe you've never looked at it this way, call in. We're going to be here for 2 hours today. Catherine, you're up first when we come back from the break.
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21: We have a treat for you tomorrow. Hope you can join us. It's Dr. John Townsend. We know him. He's an old friend of the ministry here. He's been on the radio show before. And, yeah, we're going to have him here in the studio. There are boundaries. You can call in for 2 hours. So do that tomorrow between 10 a.m. and noon Pacific time. We would love to hear from you then. But you can call in today, too. We've got Dr. Jim Burns and Mark Cameron here. And on the phone, we've got Catherine, who is kind of commenting on what she just heard from Mark Cameron. Hello, Catherine. Thanks for calling 1-800-229-3000.
4: Hey, thanks for having me. Basically, 2.5 years ago, my son and his girlfriend were struggling with if they were going to keep their baby. Once they decided that they were going to go through with the pregnancy, the wife decided that she didn't want me in the picture. And so without any warning for 2.5 years, I've lived without my grandsons. I didn't even know there was another one that was being made in that time. And I just want to encourage people that want to give up when something like that happens, that they're only going to make it through prayer. And I had done some online support groups for parents of estranged children, adult children. And I just wanted people to be encouraged that to not give up, because now I'm completely in their lives, and I'm making a relationship with the mother, and, you know, it's just not something that the Lord wants us to give up on.
21: Catherine, what would you say was the turning point? I mean, because some people listening and watching right now are like, 2.5 years. I wish it was just 2.5 years. It's been 12 years for me or something. But we understand you said prayer, so keep on praying. We always encourage our New Life listeners to pray. But what changed?
4: There was a pending divorce that I didn't know about. Family members that were able to speak with him had been talking with him for that amount of time, you know, and I guess they were telling him how much I was hurt and everything. And I would text like happy birthday, you know, love you. Don't give up on the love. You know, if it's an argument, which it wasn't, but if it is, you know, just they need time, you know.
21: It's kind of what you always say, Dr. Jim.
6: Yeah, exactly. You know, I say stay in the story. Catherine kind of gets the award for how to do this, because it's, I think when somebody is estranged, and when Mark was talking about it too, the hurt and deep heartbreak runs so deep into our life. And what we want to do is fix it quickly. And typically that's not the case. You know, I've said here on the air that 27% of people in America have at least one estranged family member. And what you have gone through is what so many do with their own adult children. Maybe they made a poor choice, and maybe you said something, or the daughter-in-law doesn't, you know, like you for some reason, or is intimidated by you, or whatever it might be. And, you know, you stay in the story. And I love that you gave short little notes. It's not the time to say, this is, you're wrong and I'm right. It's time to say, I love you, happy birthday, you know, those kind of things, and tiptoe back into the relationship. And I find that a lot of times, you know, really the answer is your answer, that they finally, something goes on. And like you said, a pending divorce or different things. And then they come back, but they'll come back only if you're safe. So what you did was you were safe for your son. And that way, by being safe and not, you know, being all lechery and all that, you know, like you say, pray, have friends. I love that you also were in an online support group. There's great online support groups for parents of adult children who are estranged. It's amazing. There's a couple of amazing women who run some. And I'm glad you're doing that. You got the tools you needed. So I hope that encourages all of our listeners that it can happen. And again, you said this, Brian, it may not be 2.5 years, maybe 2 months. It may be 15 years.
21: Yeah.
6: You just don't know.
4: Well, I also want people to know that being an estranged mother, society does not accept that. They like immediately say, well, what did you do? You know, and then you see all these families, you know, at church, and you're like, you know, you're like, you know, well, where is your family? You know,
6: right.
4: that we need to pray for estranged parents.
6: Yes.
4: Because it's so hard.
6: Yeah, there's a lot of shame in it with a lot of parents too, mm-hmm. because again, they're not being treated right at church, and they're not being treated right someplace else too. So that's why you need that.
4: Yeah.
6: In, you know, for you to be in that online support group, or to somebody else to have a good friend or somebody else to get counseling, you know, that's so key and critical, because it's a time when we really need people around us. And yet it's hard to, you know, people are going and saying, yeah, my kid graduated from Harvard, and oh, my kid's this and that. And yeah, well, my kid's not speaking to me. That's a tough one.
7: Mm-hmm. Yeah.
4: Yeah. Mark, it's like how to put yourself in the prodigal father.
6: Yeah.
4: You know, category.
6: Yes. Yep. Yes, yes, yes. Mm-hmm. You're right.
7: Well, Catherine, thanks for calling in today to New Life Live and sharing your story. I'm sure it encouraged a lot of people who are going through something similar. Keep on praying. Keep that door open. Keep on loving them, because that's the key, would you say? All right. Another phone call. Here is Rose in Pekin, Illinois, watching us on YouTube. Welcome to New Life Live. Thank you for calling 1-800-229-3000. Let's wave hi to Rose. Thanks for calling in. How can we help you?
8: Hi, I just want to say thank you, first of all. I've called in the past regarding my divorce, and you guys have helped me immensely. So I'm calling in today because I moved back to be close to my father. He's gotten older, and then just recently we found out he has cancer. And my brother and I have not talked in over several years, and we've been... since I've moved back, and with my dad becoming ill, and he's won't acknowledge me, won't look at me, and I know my dad's gift or dream would be for all of us to be together as a, you know, mutual, and you know, loving on him at this time, and I want that for my dad, and I don't know what to do. I don't know if I should leave my brother alone. Do I try to talk to him? I've tried to talk to him since I've moved here. He won't acknowledge me. I just don't know what to do. And my heart is broken, not just for me and my relationship for my brother, but for my dad. And I'd like your guys' suggestion, or what do I do?
7: Did you say your dad doesn't acknowledge you either, or just your brother?
8: No, just my brother.
7: Okay.
8: My dad and I have a wonderful relationship.
7: Oh, good.
8: He loves us both, but he's heartbroken that his only two children aren't talking.
7: Yeah. And when you say you moved back, did you move back in with him or just in the area?
8: No, I'm living on my own. My dad is, remarried. He's lost two wives to cancer. And now he's remarried again. He's a believer. He knows where he's going. When that time comes, we didn't realize it was going to be this quickly, but, I want to be able to give my dad that gift of his only two children getting along.
7: Yeah.
8: And I don't know what to do.
7: Mark, what would you say?
22: Yeah, Rose, how did the disconnection happen with your brother in the first place? Was there a conflict or a disagreement?
8: Honestly, I don't know. He saw all of a sudden, this was probably like about 8 or 9 years ago, he just completely stopped communicating with me. He wouldn't respond to any of my text messages or calls. And he just completely stopped talking to me. So at one point I wrote him a letter, apologized to him if I did something, you know, so, and then he never responded back to that letter either. So I just completely stopped communicating with him, and now I moved back to Illinois where my brother lives also, and I just am hoping to try to get this connection back together for my dad and for us.
7: Mm-hmm.
22: Yeah, it's very strange when somebody stops talking to you and you don't know why. It's confusing because, and it sounds like you've done all the right things. You've reached out, it sounds like in a non-intrusive way. You've sent a letter, you've asked what was wrong and if you can get back into a relationship with him. And I think those are all the right things to do. And so right now, the best you can do, I think, is just continue making some of those efforts and just try and manage the tension, which is really difficult to do in life. There's a lot of tensions in life that we have to manage through. And it's in doing those that we can grow in spirituality with the Lord. And also it can expose different areas of weakness in us too. I wonder though, with this situation going on, with both of you, because I'm assuming both of you will need to make decisions to help manage your dad's health, if that will create an opportunity for, you to at least have some kind of connection around that. So I would just keep praying and doing the right thing and just include him in all decision making as much as possible.
6: Jim? Is he involved in your dad's health care as well as you?
8: Yes, both of us are.
6: Yeah. It's really interesting that both of you are involved in your dad's life, your dad's health care, and yet you're not, you know, on that same page. I'm so sorry. I think you're doing it right. Mark said it. You're doing everything right. And, you know, you just never know. You might catch him one time and you say, hey, I'd love to have coffee with you. I don't want to, we don't have to belabor this, but I'd just love to have coffee and maybe we can talk about dad. So now you've got a common denominator that dad is ill. Dad is possibly not going to be here for long. That may bring that back. I do see that a lot with things like estranged siblings, that it's, you know, some terrible to say it, but it's when a, you know, loved one dies or when, you know, something happens. So I wouldn't give up, but you also have to be able to say, I've done it right. You know, there's nothing easy. Yeah. There's no magic wand, but let's play this movie forward. And if nothing happened, that's your brother's loss, and you can grieve for your brother that he doesn't have a relationship with his, you know, only sister, but you've done it right. So sometimes all we can do is do what we believe to be right. And if that becomes his choice, well, then, you know, he's going to be a pretty sad and resentful and bitter person, and especially because you don't know. So I wouldn't try to make a big tension. I don't think you are. You sound like you're great on this. I would literally have coffee and say, hey, let's just talk about dad, you know, what and even
8: break my heart.
6: See if there's any way to do it. Or when your dad, when he's over at your dad sometime, and if you happen, you know, if you two happen to, you know, pass, you know, that's going to happen sometime. And when you see him, just say, I'm so happy to see you. And get, again, put him in disequilibrium. He thinks because he's been treating you terribly that you'll probably, you know, come at him hard. And that's a natural response. But don't just literally put him in disequilibrium by surprising him that you're still showing some love. And you don't have to talk about it all at one time. I think what we want to do, especially in things like that, is just, you know, dump it all immediately. And I don't know that that's the best way, especially with estrangement. So I think you're doing great.
21: The thing about like having coffee or something is you're out in public.
6: Yeah.
21: So it lessens the chance of a confrontation or anything. Whereas if it was in a home or something, it's out in public. So there's less of a chance of
6: that's
21: things.
6: That's right. You know, the two best places would probably be out in public or at dad's place, dad's home, because he may be on better behavior with dad present too. Right.
22: Does he have a wife and kids, Rose, your brother?
8: Yes, he does. Yes, he has a wife and two sons.
22: Okay. And and sometimes that's the way back in too, when you're communicating with them and they see that you're a completely reasonable person, you know, that helps hold some influence over the estranged
6: Level. Even a happy birthday card to the kids with a little, you know, card with a little gift in it or something. Yeah.
8: Mm-hmm.
6: Yeah.
8: Mm-hmm. Yeah. Okay. All right. Thank you so much.
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3: Hi, how are you?
2: Doing well, thanks. Thank you for calling.
3: Great. Well, I'm looking for some advice and some help here. I am in a relationship. I've created some immense feelings of distrust and dependency on my partner financially. It's created issues in the relationship. You know, I take full responsibility for the fact that my past choices, my addiction, incarceration that I've just recently experienced, it's created a severe imbalance in our relationship. You know, I regret my actions caused him to feel a lack of trust, and I forced an unhealthy financial dependency on him. And I'm committed to rebuilding the relationship on equal and healthy footing. And it just seems that I don't even know where to begin. I just reaching out for some advice, some direction, some help.
2: So how long have you been with your partner? You guys aren't married?
3: No. He's been in my life for 10 years.
2: Okay.
4: Shelley, are you in a recovery program?
3: Yes, I'm currently in sober living housing, and I attend AA, which, you know, for the record, I've been in and out of a program, which I can get a couple years under my belt, sometimes not even, and I end up relapsing and going right back to prison. So, But I'm here now.
4: And when you're going back to prison, is that because the sober living is part of a condition of your release, or are you committing crimes and then going back to prison?
3: It's been a potpourri of both. You know, I'm on supervision, so if I provide a positive drug a UA sample, then that's revocation for me, and I go back to prison.
4: Okay. And how long have you been currently sober now in this last stint?
3: 1 year, 5 months. Yeah.
4: Okay. So you've got a little bit of time behind you on this one here, on this stint here, 1 year, 5 months. Okay. So, there's a lot of trust to be rebuilt in your relationship with your partner. And I once heard somebody say that the equation for trust building is change behavior over time. Mm-hmm. So you got to demonstrate that you are different over a period of time, and then trust gets rebuilt. But I think in addition to that, we also need to be able to allow the other person to express their hurts. And that's part of trust building too, for them to be able to say how that impacted them, how that hurt them. And essentially for the relationship to flip a little bit, because usually when somebody's in addiction, it's the sober partner who's doing everything to hold the relationship together and to rescue the other person. And then eventually what happens is it with trust building is that needs to flip, where the other person who's been rescuing the other one and making all the efforts needs to be able to feel their pain, feel their hurt, be able to express their anger. And the person who had done the betraying needs to be able to

0: hear and hold on to their pain and support them.
1: Right.
0: And that ends up rebalancing the relationship. Have you done any type of couples therapy where you've got to do some of that work?
2: No, we have not.
0: Okay. So sorry, were you going to say more there?
2: Yes. And I think that, I take responsibility for that. The 12-step program, it requires us to make amends, to the people that we have harmed. And, I tend to avoid that. I tend to, avoid him in that step.
0: Because of shame?
2: Shame. I have a lot of guilt, a lot of remorse, fear. Fear is involved there. I'm afraid of losing him.
0: Yeah, and that those are the things that usually hold us back. The problem is those create distance in a relationship, and so that's your area of growth, is leaning into that shame, that guilt, that remorse, that fear, and inviting him to express his pain. And as you do that, that actually will help you build trust back and restore the relationship. So I think that's your next step. Your next step is to lean into those areas of growth. And I think if you initiate some things like therapy, I think that creates a little bit of hope for him and the relationship too.
3: Dr. Jim, they've been together for like 10 years. Yeah. Do you see that as a positive sign for Shelley, that this guy really does care for you, he loves you, he wants the best, he wants to work with you?
1: Right. I can hear the music, but the question I want to ask Shelley when you come back is, has he stayed with you all 10 years through the thick and thin and the betrayals and the lack of being sober and whatnot? That says a lot about him, but it also says, you know, what he needs to also do, because not only are you in a recovery, but he has to be in a recovery as well. We'll talk about that.
3: Yeah, Shelley, stay through the break. We'll come back to you here on New Life Live. We also want to talk to Christelle and Tabby. 1-800-229-3000 is our number. We're going to be here for the rest of this hour and all of next. I'm Brian Perez here with Dr. Jim Burns and Mark Cameron. Can't wait to talk to you.
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3: We're talking to Shelley in Des Moines, Iowa, and Dr. Jim before the break. What did you ask her?
1: Yeah. Hey, Shelley, the question for me is, I was thinking about your partner, And you said you've been with him for 10 years. Is that steady? Has he stayed with you through the 10 years? Has he stayed with you when you're incarcerated, when you're not sober? Tell me a little bit about that.
2: Yes, he has.
1: Wow.
2: Absolutely. He's so supportive. Yeah. I believe that he wants recovery and healthy relationship just as much as I do.
1: Mm. Wow. No, that's you're a very fortunate person. Why did you guys not marry ever in those 10 years? Usually people don't, you know, just be partners for 10 years. What's the story behind that story?
2: It's my act of addiction.
1: Uh-huh. Right.
2: Mm-hmm. I caused enough chaos and, right. and turmoil in his life just mm-hmm. from being afar that he doesn't want to just ruin everything that he's worked so hard for just by one bad
1: yeah.
2: choice that I
1: yeah.
2: that I decide to make.
1: Yeah. I like him. I think he's sticking with you. He definitely loves you. I would suggest that the kind of work you're doing in terms of your recovery work and whatnot is really good. And, you know, to be sober for a year and a half, congratulations. Obviously, you know, it's one day and 1 hour at a time and you're working it. Way to go. He's going to need to work it too. Does he have any kind of, you know, is he going to Al-Anon or any of those kinds of programs at all?
2: No, he does not.
1: Yeah.
2: I can say, however, there's a lot of support that surrounds him.
1: Yeah.
2: You know, much to, you know, I hate to say it, but he goes against a lot of advice that's been given
1: yeah.
2: to him by others and
1: yeah.
2: by God-fearing people as well. But
1: yeah.
2: People that have given their lives to the Lord
1: mm-hmm.
2: and saying that he should just walk away.
1: He should walk. Yep, absolutely. I'm sure he's had that kind of input. Because a lot of people would, you know, his friends or family even would say, what are you doing hanging out with Shelley all these years? He sees something in you. He believes in you. I mean, I think that's awesome. I would say it would be really helpful for him to, and you can always re-listen to this, but, you know, so you can be talking to him. But I would say it would be really helpful for him to be in some kind of a program. And again, sometimes Mark mentioned couples counseling, and sometimes that can be really effective in a recovery. You need your own recovery, so do your own thing. But sometimes that idea of being together and kind of talking through things, it gives him the opportunity to put some stuff on the table, gives you that opportunity. It doesn't have to be heavy-duty conflict. It could be, what's our plan going forward? And that might be really helpful for you and for him. You earn trust exactly what Mark said. You earn trust by daily being trustworthy. And, you know, he has to have some moments where he's going, okay, can Shelley do this? Because he's seen you, you know, crash. And so you gain trust inch by inch,
3: half inch by half inch. She's celebrating 17 months
1: right.
3: of sobriety.
1: Yeah.
3: So it's kind of like that with trust, where
1: exactly
3: day by day, a little bit at
1: no,
3: a time.
1: Exactly. And it builds up. And I love what Mark said in terms of one day it kind of turns around. You can, you know, you can be much more of a support to him. You started this call by saying, you know, you're totally dependent on him for various reasons and things like that. And hopefully you're going to get strong enough to be able to, you know, be, you know, a good relationship is about, you know, mutual respect and mutual responsibility. And that's something you really want to be working on. So that's part of what else you were. I think you got it in terms of being willing to do it. And don't stray from the church. Let the church be present in your life, because you will. I don't see many people who gain sobriety for a lifetime without a relationship with Jesus. And so stay strong in that.
3: Shelley, thank you for your phone call today here on New Life Live. 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Back to the phones. Here is Christelle in Pensacola. Thank you so much for calling in today to New Life Live. Christelle, how can we help you? Well, it would help if I actually pushed the button. There we go. Hi, Christelle. Welcome.
9: Oh, hi. Thank you so much for having me. Okay. I'll try to sum this up.
3: Okay. Well, start with your main question. What is your main question? And we'll go from there.
9: The main question is, should I get a divorce as a Christian? That's the main question.
3: Okay, so our answer is... Oh, wait, no, I guess we do need some more information. What's the backstory? What's going on? How long have you guys been married?
9: We've been married 27 years. It's never been really good. I kept it... I decided... We've been to counselors throughout our marriage maybe 5 times for short periods of time. When I've been at my wit's end and there's a lot of emotional abuse, and I've done so much work. Whenever we go to a counselor, it's usually after I've been like, I can't do this anymore to my husband. I can't be in this relationship anymore with the way you treat me. And not because I don't love you, but anyway, he'll finally come to counseling and tried and be good for a little while. And then at counseling, he'll say, I think our marriage is great, and he won't do any work. And then he goes back to being the same way. We have 3 children. I'm a veteran. He's a veteran. All my providers, my VA psychologist, psychiatrist, and my in-town counselor, they all say I'm being emotionally abused, and they say it's just up to me how long I can handle it and how much I can take. And our kids, I told myself I would stay till the youngest was 18, just because I never wanted them to be pawns or have to deal with all that stepmom, stepdad, going back and forth, all of that. And I didn't want my husband to use them against me. So my youngest is now 21 and 23 and 25. And my oldest child told me he's never seen a good time in our marriage. And he's scared to have a relationship. Anyway, most recently, I've been talking to my husband about going to counseling again, and he always promises we'll do baby steps and things will get better. When I've been asking him again recently, he says many, many times, he says, I've been this way 27 years. If you don't like it, go file for divorce. And I said, Mark, you said that so many times that I feel up against a wall. I'm willing to either do therapy and get better, or I'm willing to get a divorce, but I'm not willing to live in this state of constant anxiety all the time and limbo.
3: Mark, what would you say?
0: Yeah, I'm so sorry you're going through this, Christelle. So you guys are stuck in a pattern. I think you're at the point where you're ready to lay down a boundary. Sounds like you've done that before. You said you went to counseling 5 times, but you said for short periods, and really it was only when you initiated. Now, therapy, I find works best when the crisis is over. When somebody initiates therapy and they come in, I like to find out, well, you know, what pushed you over the edge, in a sense, to say, okay, we're finally coming in. And we call that the presenting problem. But the presenting problem is just symptoms of the overall dynamic that is happening. And a lot of times people do initiate therapy when there's a crisis. And then when things get stabilized, they stop going. I know that that's not your desire. That's his desire in this moment. But it sounds like you're back to that place where you're ready to lay a boundary down. And I think, you know, it's obviously working to some degree, because when you lay that boundary down, he says, okay, I'll go. And then when things get stabilized, you're okay enough for him to stop going and to stop doing the work. And it sounds like you really need to stick to your guns, so to speak, in this particular situation. We often suggests something called a scaffolded separation, and we can talk a little bit more about that at the, after the break. You can hear the music playing. But yeah, I'll hand it back to Brian here, and then we'll chat with you in a second.
3: We will come back to you in just a little bit. We've also got other calls on hold that we will get to either this hour or next hour. So keep calling 1-800-229-3000. I also want to zero in on what Christelle says that her husband tells her about, hey, I've been this way for 27 years. You've known me. I'm not going to change. This is what you got 27 years ago. It's me. But there is an opportunity for change and transformation. We'll talk about that when we come back here on New Life Live.
10: Shalom, my dear and holy brothers and sisters. This is Rabbi Schneider from Discovering the Jewish Jesus. Check us out online. I'm going to quote a verse now. And if you get the verse right, if you can name what the reference is, I want you to email me, okay? Here's the verse. The king has brought me into his chambers. We will rejoice in you and be glad. We will extol your love more than wine. Rightly do they love you. Now, if anybody knows what verse that is, before I tell it to you, obviously, I want you to email it. It's the Song of Solomon, chapter 1, verse 4. It's the Shulamite bride in the Song of Songs talking to the bridegroom, who's Jesus. She says, the king has brought me into his chambers. I want to encourage you to read my book on the Song of Songs, Journey into Divine Love. It will bring you into a divine encounter.
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12: I'm as lost as everybody else. I'm still looking. I'm still searching. Hi, this is Lon Solomon, and this is what Billy Joel said at the close of his documentary, And So It Goes. You know, Billy is right. Everyone is born lost, looking and searching for something to fill the hole inside of us that only God can fill. 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You will find peace for your soul. Hey, if you're still looking, look in the right place, the Lord Jesus. 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
3: I'm so glad this is one of those days when we're in the studio for 2 hours, because we've got lots of calls that we want to get to. Right now we're talking to Christelle in Pensacola. And Mark, you mentioned something called
0: scaffolding separation. And you brought up a really good point here. He said that, yeah, I've been this way for 27 years, so you've just got to accept me for who I am, basically. But healthy things grow, and healthy couples grow together. So I want to just let you know that, Christelle, you know, just to let you know that you're not crazy for wanting there to be improvement in your relationship. So scaffolded separation is withdrawing levels of intimacy and connection, not as manipulation, but because the person isn't safe to share those intimacies or the connection with. And so the scaffolded separation could be, you start with, maybe you move out of the bedroom, and then you spend less time together if he's not willing to make improvements. And then it could even then result in you moving out or asking him to move out. And that's generally the way we suggest doing things before you get a divorce. Because if you do all of those things, and at least if you end up getting a divorce because he's abusive, and you can say, well, I tried all of these different things, and then he's none of those motivated him to do any growth. But I recommend too, when you do these things, you know, you get counsel involved too. Don't do these things by yourself. Get a counselor, get a group of friends around you, people who are not just for you, but who are for your relationship. And that gives you some objectivity in this, because, and then you're giving, you know, as much opportunity as possible for him to rebuild trust. And especially if there's abuse happening, I don't think that you should put up with abuse.
1: Mm-hmm. Yeah. I like the idea, Christelle, of a separation. And it's, a lot of people wouldn't think that, you know, I mean, from a pastoral background that I have, sometimes he's been doing this for 27 years and he says, you know, if you don't like it, you know, here it is. He may really, what may move him toward making some good decisions is a separation. And I think, you know, so we can't look at, you know, it's not a divorce. It's actually just saying we're going to separate. And we're going to see how this works. And it's kind of a trial, if you would, to see how it goes. And sometimes that I'm amazed how often somebody will be motivated. Tell me about the abuse. When you said people from your church, people who you know say that there's been emotional abuse, how would you describe some of the abuse that you take?
9: Before, I just want to say, I've heard you guys talk about the separation before, mm-hmm. As like a good option. And I've asked him for that. And he said, no, if you're going to do that, then just get a divorce. So that's, you know, that would take some work if mm-hmm. he went,
1: right.
9: if a
1: right.
9: therapist, if he could agree to that. Have asked for that.
1: Let me speak to that real quickly, because I honestly think that you want to make sure, you know, you said he's been willing to go to counseling. I wouldn't do any of this without a counselor, because that counselor may be able to help you both see how that could be possibly, you never know, but possibly a healthy thing. But, you know, he may be more open to hearing what the counselor has to say than what you have to say on that. And it may not work. He may just say, yeah, it's either this or nothing, all or nothing. But, mm-hmm. you know, you don't want to be stuck in it, in this, you know, doing the same, you know, what's that? The definition of insanity, doing the same thing over and over again, you know, hoping something's going to change. So you've got to figure out a way to motivate him. You don't want the 27 years of what you've been getting. You want somebody who's willing to make that difference. Tell us about the emotional abuse. What does it look like?
9: So whenever I do bring up a need, like an emotional need, okay, so, you know, I'm anxious, preoccupied attachment style, and he's dismissive, avoidant. So, like, I'll be honest, I'm a veteran. I have a service dog. I have anxiety, depression, PTSD, these things. So I realize I have a lot of this, but I've done so much work on myself, and I had a moment of clarity that this is not about my psychiatric diagnoses. This is about our relationship and our communication pattern. So when I bring something up, he blames me and shames me and throws it right back into my face, like gaslighting. And he'll say things like, if you want someone to be emotional, you should have married a woman or some gay man or something. Men aren't like that. Da, da, da, da. If you think you could do better somewhere else, you know, and I said, this is not about doing better somewhere else. This right. is about fixing our relationship, and I love you, you know? And he just resists. He really shames me for my mental health. He's like, I don't go to counseling for 20 years. We were both Navy nurses. He says, I hate psych. I hate psych nursing. I don't care to understand mental health. I don't care anything about it. And he will say, he used to say things like, if I did try to leave him, he said, I'll just say you're crazy and I'll take the kids and we'll never see them and all of these crazy things. Mm-hmm. When I was the primary caregiver.
0: Yeah, and you said your youngest is 21 now, so that won't work. Listen, when he has this black and white thinking, well, if you're going to separate, we'll just get a divorce, that's just manipulation. It's designed to create a fear of abandonment in you. Now, you don't need his permission to initiate a separation. In fact, most states require a separation before you even get a divorce to a cooling off period. So this is a boundary for you. So you have to decide, like, Dr. Jim Burns is saying, you can continue living in this cycle or you can do something about it. Your core, every couple has a core pattern that vacillator avoider core pattern is actually the most common core pattern out there between two spouses. And so I would say find a therapist, require him to go, and then you initiate these levels of separation from him and see if he's willing to join you in a relationship. Otherwise, you're going to continue to keep getting what you've already got.
1: Yeah. And, you know, when you have a plan, it helps so much. And you know, here's the plan. And if this doesn't work, then there is, you know, going to be a separation. There is, you know, then we're going to start, you know, changing the way. But as hard as it is, you got to get the strength to be, you know, in charge of part of your plan. And it sounds like he could be a guy who could kind of run over you if you're not careful. And maybe he has all these years. So, you know, get the strength to develop some kind of plan.
0: Mm-hmm. Yeah, I mean, and if he's, what he's essentially saying is, I'm willing to continue living the relationship like this if he doesn't want to go to therapy, mm-hmm. if he doesn't want to make any changes. So you then have to decide, am I willing to continue living the relationship like this, even though he is?
1: Right. Good stuff.
3: 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Christelle, thank you for calling in. 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Dr. Jim Burns and Mark Cameron will be here to take your questions at 1-800-229-3000. 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
10: Our prayer focus this week is wisdom. And in the Old Testament, God invites Solomon to ask him for whatever he would want. Solomon's response is to ask for a discerning heart so that he could govern God's people and distinguish between right and wrong. God was so pleased that Solomon had asked for this. He said, "I will give you a wise and discerning heart, so that there will never have been anyone like you, nor will there ever be. Moreover, I will give you what you have not asked for, both riches and honor, so that in your lifetime you will have no equal among kings." Father God, you're pleased when we're seeking from you honorable things, right things, wise things. And you give us the example with Solomon that when we seek you for what is appropriate, your heart desires to bless us with what we didn't even ask for. So, Lord, may we trust you and seek you for wisdom. And we pray it in Jesus' name. Amen. This is Tracy Weaver of Risen Life Ministries encouraging you to seek God for wisdom today. Join me again tomorrow for Prayer Life.
18: This is John MacArthur with more Portraits of Grace. Have you ever tried to avoid being persecuted for your Christian faith? 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You can simply remain silent when you know you should speak for Christ. 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If you never confront sin, or if people don't know what you stand for, you'll probably avoid persecution. But you will forfeit the joy of pleasing Christ and the blessing. If, on the other hand, you do live a godly life, you'll feel the heat of the world's rejection. But be assured that God will grant you sustaining grace in every trial. This is John MacArthur, praying that you are continuing to be portraits of grace.
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22: With SRN News, I'm Bob Agnew in Washington. Vice President J.D. Vance says his lengthy talks with senior Iranian officials in Switzerland created a good foundation for a final deal to bring an end to the war. Vance made the comments today after initial talks with Iran's parliamentary speaker. Vance said U.S. officials claimed progress on multiple fronts, including the establishment of measures to ensure the Strait of Hormuz stays open and that a ceasefire holds up in the fighting between Israel and the Iran-backed terrorist group Hezbollah. Federal Reserve, former Fed Chairman, I should say Alan Greenspan, has passed away from complications of Parkinson's disease. His more than 18-year landmark tenure at the Fed did suffer setbacks from time to time. He learned a lot over the years and is generally considered as having been successful in his role. Greenspan was 100 years old and died of complications of Parkinson's disease. On Wall Street right now, the Dow is up 170. This is SRN News.
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25: There are some things that are not good for us, some things that are potentially harmful, dangerous, destructive, maybe even potentially deadly. 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
26: 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God has another. Hello, I'm Philip Keller. Welcome to another great day here on Cornerstone Connection with Pastor Gary Hamrick. 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
25: If you think freedom is doing whatever you want, whenever you want, however you want, then God's word is not going to be freeing to you. Because there's stuff that God says, don't do. But at the same time, friends, listen, if your definition of freedom is that you get to do whatever you want, whenever you want, however you want, you are not living in a real world. There's no world in our realm of reality where anybody gets to do whatever you want, whenever you want, however you want. Because everybody is accountable to somebody. Okay? You can't do this in this country. You can't just do whatever you want, whenever you want, however you want in this country. There are laws, there are rules in place. You can't do that at your work. You can't do that in your marriage. You can't do that here at church either. Why? Because there are rules, there are laws, there are orders that have been put in place for our good and for the benefit of others. There's certain structures and certain boundaries that are put in place in a country, in a church, in a family, in a job. See, nobody can just do whatever they want, whenever they want, however they want. So that's your definition of freedom. You're living in a world that doesn't exist. If, on the other hand, your definition of freedom is to be able to live life to the fullest, to be able to live life to the fullest within certain boundaries that are for my good and the good of others, well, then absolutely God's word will bring you freedom. Because God has set parameters and boundaries, and He has written out certain laws, that those things don't save us, only Christ saves us. But within the context of the moral framework, if we actually do what those commands say, we actually can enjoy life to the fullest. All right? Now, let me work on this so that we all understand why I say that the Word of God, I don't say, the psalmist says it, but why I'm emphasizing that the Word of God provides freedom for our lives. So, last month, Terry and I visited for a couple days at our youth camp. So we went up to youth camp for a few days, and one of the things that Terry said to me before we even went was, I want to ride the zip line at youth camp. Like, all right, we can ride the zip line at youth camp. But I wasn't all that jazzed about it because I don't like heights. All right, I've done the zip line before at other places, and, you know, I do it, you know, because I need to feel like I've checked the box. You know what I'm saying to you? So I say, okay, you know, I got to do the zip line. It's a manly thing to do, so I'm going to do the zip line. But I don't like heights, so I don't like getting up there. And does anybody else kind of not like heights? Let me see your hands. Thank you. I'm going to start a support group after church today. My name is Gary, and I don't like heights. But Terry's like, come on, let's just, and it's like three stories up, you know, but my wife, she's like this, she's, you know, lady adventure, so she's the kite and I'm kind of the anchor, but that's the way we work that way together. She's like, hey, let's try this, and I'm like, hey, we might die, you know, and so there's some things in life that, you know, because, like, we were in St. Vincent on a mission trip once, and she's like, let's jump off of this rock. Now, this rock was like two stories, and you're down diving into the ocean. And I'm like, I'm not doing it. Well, next time we went, I did it, because, you know, I couldn't live with myself that I wouldn't jump off the rock. But don't you know that some of the locals were saying to me, oh, man, we don't even jump off that rock. Anyway, I survived it to tell you the story. But so here Terry and I were, and we're ready to go on the zip line. So, you know, you got the handlebars, and you're ready to, you know, drop down from, you know, three stories down to the ground. And one of the things that they get you all in is this big harness that, you know, goes on every part of your body. They harness you in very uncomfortable places. And then you got this safety line, and then they clasp you. Right? Now, I feel like I have a pretty good grip, and I knew the distance of it. I feel like I can hold onto this thing and make it to the end. But I gotta tell you, I was very appreciative of the safety clip. Because the rule, alright? I was harnessed in, I was clipped in. The rule actually allowed me to enjoy this more. See how that works? Let me illustrate it this way. A fence around a swimming pool. To a toddler, a fence around a swimming pool is a barrier between himself and herself and fun. That's all they're thinking that fence is. That fence is a barrier between me and fun. Because that child doesn't know better. That child doesn't know that potentially he or she can drown in that swimming pool unattended. So the fence is actually an important thing to safeguard that child. Now, mom and dad know better because they're older and wiser. And they look at that fence very differently than the child does. The parents look at that fence as a lifesaver. The parents understand that the boundary is actually something that will help that child enjoy that pool to the fullest. But without the fence, there's something very dangerous there. That's the way God's word is. Now listen, we grow up to adults, and we play the same game with God. We think that some of his laws are just a fence, a barrier between me and fun. They're not. God's the adult, he's the parent, he kind of knows better. And what he realizes are that there are some things that are not good for us, some things that are potentially harmful, dangerous, destructive, maybe even potentially deadly. So God puts within his word certain boundaries and a framework. When you understand it in that context, like a loving father who has put up a fence around a dangerous swimming pool that we don't have the capacity sometimes to understand the danger of, then you will appreciate the law and you will appreciate the commandments of God. They are in place to help us, to protect us, to save our lives. Don't look at the laws of God and think they're just a barrier between me and fun. No, they're not. They're actually placed there so that you might enjoy life to the fullest. So that you might experience the wonder of life and the beauty of life and the fullness of life. Without which, left to ourselves, we will enter into situations that are potentially dangerous and destructive and deadly. Embrace God's law. Embrace the commandments as the safeguard of our souls that God has put in place because he loves us as our Father. But it produces freedom. I actually read this article from author William Templeton, who wrote a commentary on understanding Genesis. And in his commentary, he wrote this. He says, mankind naturally rejects rules and boundaries. However, some rules are necessary. Some are good for our well-being. In some cases, rules make us comfortable and secure. And then he tells this story here. He says about a preschool that was built in an inner city environment. He said the school was on a small parcel of land and playground space and facilities were minimal. Right by the playground was a busy highway where many cars and loud buses and trucks traveled constantly. When recess time would come, the small children were so frightened by the noise and close proximity of the traffic that they would go to the other side of the playground and huddle up together against the building. They were fearful of the overwhelming traffic. The school officials decided to put up a fence. Of course, their intended purpose for the fence was to keep the children from getting into the street. However, upon completion of the fence, the usefulness of it was very different. He says, now with this barrier between the children and the busy street, they were no longer afraid. They began to play all around the playground, sometimes right up against the fence, which was only feet away from the edge of the road where the noisy traffic was whizzing by. What was meant to be constraining was actually liberating. What was meant to be a barrier was in reality freeing. The psalmist understands this about God's commands. When you live by them, you will actually enjoy life to the fullest. There is freedom in the Word of God. The next thing in our list is taken from the next section, starting at verse 49. If you'll take a glance at verse 49, the Hebrew letter there is pronounced Zion. Zion, verse 49, says, remember your word to your servant, for you have given me hope. My comfort and my suffering is this, your promise preserves my life. The arrogant mock me without restraint, but I do not turn from your law. I remember your ancient laws, O Lord, and I find comfort in them. Indignation grips me because of the wicked who have forsaken your law. Your decrees are the theme of my song wherever I lodge. In the night I remember your name, O Lord, and I will keep your law. This has been my practice. I obey your precepts. I want to focus on verses 49, 50, and 52. If you'll notice verse 49, he uses the word hope. In verse 50, he uses the word comfort. And again in verse 52, he says, I remember your ancient laws, O Lord, and I find comfort in them. Number 7 on our list is this, that it is a source of hope and comfort. There are certain times in our lives when God's word will be God's anchor for our soul during stormy times. God's word will be God's anchor for our soul during stormy times. There will be moments in your life, if you haven't experienced this already, when the only hope and comfort that will satisfy the darkest times of your life can come from God and God alone. As well-intentioned as people are, there are just certain times in your life when no one else will be able to comfort you the way God can. No spouse, no friend, no counselor. Try as hard as they might. There will be certain situations that you and I will go through. And the only hope and comfort that will really meet our deepest needs will come from God through His Word.
0: The Christian life was never designed to be a relationship that was just between you and God and no one else. But sometimes He really is the only place you can go for comfort. Please stay with us. Pastor Gary Hamrick will be right back in just a few moments with the second half of today's Cornerstone Connection message from Psalm 119. 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He calls us to build one another up in the faith and to pick one another up when we fall. But every now and then, the only place we can go for comfort is the Word of God. 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
25: psalmist understands this. He says, when I get your word into my heart, I am comforted. It becomes hope for me. It ministers to my life. When life is at its worst, have you ever noticed when life is at its worst how it reduces men to be speechless or to come up with useless cliches and slogans that are of really no value? Although people mean well, but you've heard these kind of slogans. When you're in the worst of times, somebody might come up to you and say, well, you know, look, the going gets tough, but the tough get going. Oh, what a cliche that is. Or someone might say, well, you know, when life gives you a bunch of lemons, just make lemonade. Have you ever heard that one before? That is just the cheesiest cliche I've ever heard. When life gives you a bowl of lemons, just make lemonade. Yeah, well, you drink it. You know what I'm saying? I mean, when you're going through something, the last thing you need is some cheesy slogan. Okay? What we need is to know, does God still care? Does God love me through this? Does He know what I'm going through? Can he feel what I'm going through? Will He deliver me from this? Will He help me through it if He doesn't take me from it? Is there a purpose in all of this? And the answers to those questions will not come through cheap slogans. They will only come because you take God's word and you allow it to minister to your soul and allow it to bring hope and comfort to you in your darkest times. Get into God's Word. Allow the Word of God to begin to just bathe your heart and mind with His precious promises of hope and comfort. Verses like Deuteronomy 31:8, which reminds us that the Lord Himself goes before you and will be with you. He will never leave you nor forsake you. Do not be afraid. Do not be discouraged. Or Psalm 23, verse 4. Yea, though I walk through the valley of the shadow of death, I will fear no evil because you are with me. Your rod and your staff, they comfort me. We need to be reminded of these things, and we'll only be reminded of these things to the degree that we get into God's Word. Psalm 62:5, find rest, O my soul, in God alone. My hope comes from Him. Romans 15:13, may the God of hope fill you with all joy and peace as you trust in Him so that you may overflow with hope by the power of the Holy Spirit. The last that we're going to look at today, point number 8, is found from the next section, beginning at verse 57. It is pronounced chet. The H there is pronounced with the guttural ch. Don't turn to your neighbor and try it, or you'll spit all over his or her face. And the TH is actually a hard T, so it's chet. That's how you pronounce that letter. Verse 57, he says, you are my portion, O Lord. I have promised to obey your words. I have sought your face with all my heart. Be gracious to me according to your promise. I have considered my ways and have turned my steps to your statutes. I will hasten and not delay to obey your commands. Though the wicked bind me with ropes, I will not forget your law. At midnight I rise to give you thanks for your righteous laws. I am a friend to all who fear you, to all who follow your precepts. The earth is filled with your love, O Lord. Teach me your decrees. So I wanted to highlight verse 63 with you, because in verse 63, again, the psalmist writes, I am a friend to, if you have a New King James or an ESV, it says, I am a companion of, I am a friend to, or a companion of, all who fear you, to all who follow your precepts. Number 8, God's word will bless me with good friends. He says, I am a friend. I'm a companion to all who fear you. You know, the wonderful thing about the Word is that it will sift out bad friends and it will spotlight good ones. The Word of God will help us to sift out bad friends and highlight good ones. It will guide me into making right decisions about the people with whom I associate, and even more than that, with the people who are closest in my circle of influence. I've said this a few months ago, but this is true. Look, all of us, because we're social people at large, you know, you can't avoid people. That's just the way life goes. So you have a wide circle of people that you don't even know, strangers. And then the circle gets closer. So then you have, like, you know, acquaintances. Then you have maybe some close associates. Then you have friends that kind of form a closer inner circle. And among those, you have two or three who are really tight, okay? We have to be very, very careful about the ones that we allow to be the influencers of our lives. And the psalmist is saying here that part of the benefit of God's word is that it helps me to sift out the people that should be closest to me. I am a friend, I'm a companion of those who fear you. And he knows that there's an inner circle that he has to protect. And so because he makes mention here that the Bible is a great way to give us wisdom and the benefit and the blessing of choosing our friends, I just wanted to highlight five important things, and I'm going to run through this list very quickly. Because if you're looking at your watch, you're like, aren't you done? Yeah, I will be soon, but it's okay. Because you don't want to miss this. Because, you know, I want you to get the dessert too. So don't check out before dessert. So he gives us some important things in his word, God does, about how wise tips on friends. Now, the first one is taken

0: And they should have the same fear of God and for the fear of the Lord that you do, because any friend of God is a friend of mine. Any friend of God is a friend of mine. But we have to be choosy about the ones that we allow closest to us. So that has to be the first thing, someone who knows the Lord and follows His commands. The second one is someone who loves at all times. Proverbs 17:17 says, a friend loves at all times and a brother is born for adversity. A true friend is someone who's going to love you even on your ugly days. All right, even on your days when you're moody, or even on your days when you're uptight or down or whatever it might be, a true friend is going to love you thick and thin. They love you in good days, they love you in bad days. They love you warts and all. That's a true friend. And if a true friend doesn't love you even when you're having a bad day, they're not a true friend. Right? Now, some of this stuff is a no-brainer. I know, I'm making us look at this list here, and it's like, well, some of these things are pretty self-explanatory. But why is it that so many people have wasted their lives because they've been, if you will, under the influence, it's a bad drug, under the influence of bad friends? Because they haven't followed these kind of things. They haven't been as choosy as they need to be, and the Bible gives us wisdom about how to choose friends. Number three is really the second part of Proverbs 17:17. The other part of it, a friend loves at all times and a brother is born for adversity. So a true friend is someone who is there for you during adversity. This is someone who's not just there during the good times. They're not a fair-weathered friend, but someone who is there through thick and thin. Number four, the Bible also counsels us that we should choose a friend, someone who can keep a confidence. This is important. Proverbs 11:13 says, a gossip betrays a confidence, but a trustworthy man keeps a secret. If you have someone that you believe is a friend and they've talked to someone else about something that you told them not to say, get a new friend. They're not a true friend, because a gossip betrays a confidence, but a trustworthy man, a friend, keeps a confidence, keeps a secret. And number five, lastly, a true friend is someone who speaks the truth even when it hurts. You know, you don't want someone around you that will only tell you what you want to hear. A true friend is going to also sometimes say stuff you don't want to hear, but they say it in love. And Proverbs 27:5-6 says, better is open rebuke than hidden love. Wounds from a friend can be trusted, but an enemy multiplies kisses. You know, Judas was an enemy of Jesus because he betrayed him, and he showed his betrayal by just smothering him with kisses. Okay, but a true friend is one who will sometimes say this stuff to you even when it hurts, because a wound from a friend can be trusted. So, the benefits and blessings of God's Word. Number five, it takes away disgrace. Number six, it produces freedom. Number seven, it is a source of hope and comfort. And number eight, it will bless me with good friends.
1: What about you? Do you have a friend or two that you can trust, not only to keep a confidence, but to tell you the truth, even when it hurts? As you heard Pastor Gary say just now, better are the wounds of a friend than the kisses of an enemy. We hope you have been enjoying this study of the book of Psalms. It's really a book of songs, hymns of praise to God written by the people of God. Some of the most beautiful language in all the Bible comes to us from this collection of music. We have just a few more weeks left in this study with Pastor G, and to go along with his teaching, we have a free study guide we'd love to share with you. 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
4: With SRN News, I'm Bob Agnew in Washington. Vice President J.D. Vance says his lengthy talks with senior Iranian officials in Switzerland created a good foundation for a final deal to bring an end to the war. Vance made the comments today after initial talks with Iran's parliamentary speaker. Vance said U.S. officials claim progress on multiple fronts, including the establishment of measures to ensure the Strait of Hormuz stays open and that a ceasefire holds up in the fighting between Israel and the Iran-backed terrorist group Hezbollah. Federal Reserve former Fed Chairman, I should say Alan Greenspan, has passed away from complications of Parkinson's disease. His more than 18-year landmark tenure at the Fed did suffer setbacks from time to time. He learned a lot over the years and is generally considered as having been successful in his role. Greenspan was 100 years old and died of complications of Parkinson's disease. On Wall Street right now, the Dow is up 170. This is SRN News.
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7: 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I don't know where you are today, and I do not know what position you're in. 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I have some news for you, Christian friend. He sees you. 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Oh, today that you might commit your way to him in a very definite way.
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0: you have decisions you've made in your past that leave you with lingering regret? Maybe a recent mistake you've made that has left you feeling ashamed? Today on Truth for Life, Alistair Begg points out why our failures are never final with God. Let's turn on our Bibles to John chapter 21, where we'll see the Apostle Peter's spiritual failure and his restoration.
1: Well, we have been proceeding through the Gospel of John at a somewhat leisurely pace, considering each of the truly, truly statements of Jesus. Of those statements, only two that I have found are directed expressly to Simon Peter. One of them we just read, you can see it there in the 18th verse. Truly, truly, I say to you, when you were young, you used to dress yourself and walk wherever you wanted, but when you're old, you will stretch out your hands, and another will dress you and carry you where you do not want to go. It's a very solemn statement on the part of Jesus. It surely must have reverberated to the very core of Simon Peter himself. And in order to come to terms with this truly, truly statement, I want us, first of all, to recognize that in it we have a prediction of Peter's death, and that comes within the context of the revelation of Jesus himself, and that in turn, in the context of an examination conducted by Jesus in relationship to Peter. First of all, though, here in this statement, a prediction of Peter's death. Perhaps it would be better to refer to it as a prophecy or a promise. The solemn nature of it, truly, truly, I tell you the truth. Everything that Jesus says is true, but he chooses on certain occasions to introduce what he's saying in this particular fashion. He speaks, as always, straightforwardly, candidly, we might say, and in addressing Peter in this way, his words are hard, but as we will see, they're necessary. Jesus is actually saying to Peter, you know, you, as you look back on your life, understand this. Now, in the present tense, I want you to know that life is going to be different for you. You're going to eventually stretch out your arms and you're going to be carried where you do not want to go. Where did he not want to go? Well, he didn't want to go to crucifixion, which, as John is about to explain, is the nature of the euphemism. And it is an important point to pause and recognize something, that the absence of people through death is a sad and painful reality. Those who do not believe in Jesus, who don't understand Jesus as the resurrection and the life, have no answer to death. They really have no explanation of death. They're tempted to believe that it is simply a natural occurrence, that we can just embrace it, when in actual fact, the Bible makes it clear that death is the penalty for sin. And the only place that that is dealt with is in the one who dies in the place of the sinners, namely Jesus. And so we understand that as we conduct funerals, as some of us will do in the next few days, we're able to affirm that. And without question, we affirm that. However, the fact is, as Calvin observes, the dread of death is implanted in us. Augustine similarly, and just cryptically said, no man likes to die. And even Jesus himself in the Garden of Gethsemane prays, Father, if you are willing, let this cup pass from me. And so this is a solemn statement, this prediction of the death of Peter, because he's not simply saying, Peter, you're going to die. He's explaining the manner of Peter's death. The picture here of arms outstretched, as you see in verse 19, John helps us, clarifies it. This Jesus said to show about what kind of death he was to glorify God. Peter had heard Jesus on previous occasions explaining that the pathway of discipleship is a pathway that is a cross-shaped one. If anyone, Jesus said, would come after me, let him deny himself and take up his cross and follow me. For whoever would save his life will lose it, and whoever loses his life for my sake and the gospel will find it. Peter heard that, Peter believed that, and Peter wrote that when he wrote to the recipients of his first letter. 1 Peter 4, he says to his sheep, if you're insulted for the name of Christ, you're blessed, because the Spirit of glory and of God rests upon you. And that is the significance of the closing phrase there, that he will show you by what kind of death he was to glorify God. It's a strange thought, and yet it points in that direction. It must have been an interesting reality for Peter to realize, taking Jesus' word at face value, as he must, that somewhere along the line this was going to happen to him. It was a promise that came from Jesus. We don't know. We don't know. But as long as we have health in our bodies, we need to ask God to enable us to live in such a way that when our end comes, that we might even glorify God in our death. Now, that is essentially the truly, truly statement. I'm telling you, you used to be able to go around, put on your own clothes, go where you want. A day is coming, Peter, when you won't be able to do that. Rather, someone will dress you, that will carry you where you do not want to go. Well, let's leave that there, and let's move to our second point by pointing this out. It would have been a dreadful thing if Peter had gone to this second truly, truly statement of Jesus directly from the first one, where Simon Peter said to him, Lord, where are you going? Jesus said, where I'm going, you can't follow me now, but you will follow afterward. Peter characteristically says, Lord, why can't I follow you now? I will lay down my life for you. And Jesus answered, will you lay down your life for me? Truly, truly, I say to you, the rooster will not crow till you have denied me three times. Now, do you see what I'm saying? It would be a dreadful thing if that truly, truly statement was then to be followed immediately by this truly, truly statement and then the death of Peter. But look at all that happens in the interim between the denial and what we find here. In fact, the verses of chapter 21, which give us the context, make this marvelously clear. Notice verse 21. After this, Jesus revealed himself again to the disciples by the Sea of Tiberias. And then if you look down to verse 14, this was now the third time that Jesus was revealed to his disciples. Why the repetition? I think in order that we might understand that to translate it, Jesus appeared, it doesn't really give value to the verb in the Greek. In other words, we can appear or disappear, but to manifest himself, to show himself, was a decision on the part of Jesus. After all, he's resurrected from the dead. The New Testament is quiet on where he was during all of that time. We can't speak concerning it. He was alive, he was present. And so, if you like, if we put it just simply, when he wakened up in the morning, he said, I'm going to go and show myself to these fellows today. And that is exactly what he's doing. And so it is that the one who is revealed is the one of whom Peter had said, you are the Christ, the Son of the living God. This Jesus who is now beside the shore is the one that he has been declared to be the very Messiah of God, and he has been crucified, buried, raised, and revealed. And now he comes to the shore. And the picture is an understandable one. You'll see it there, seven ordinary men on an evening fishing trip. The fishing trip is significant insofar as they caught nothing. They went out, got into the boat, and they caught nothing. Peter is the initiator. He's the one who says, I'm going to go fishing. He says, okay, let's go. And that's exactly what happens. And then there's a stranger on the shore. A stranger on the shore. Just as the day was breaking, Jesus stood on the shore. Now notice, yet the disciples did not know that it was Jesus. Not only does he stand there, but he speaks to them. "I've got a question for you, boys," he says. "Do you have any fish?" Surely that's the one question that fishermen don't want asked, especially if they've got answer in this way. "Did you catch any?" "No, but I influenced a few." No. "Did you have any fish?" "No," they said to him. And so he said, "Well, cast your net on the right side of the boat, and you will find some." Now, you see what's happening here? Jesus is, first of all, enabling them to acknowledge their failure before he then guarantees their success. There's a principle here. It is only when they realize what they are unable to do that they will then marvel at what Jesus has enabled them to do. And as you think about the whole notion of fishing for men, then you realize how important it actually is. "You will find some on the other side," he says, and they might have then responded, "You can say that again," because they hauled in such a quantity of fish. 153, we're told. And look at the notion of trying to get it back to where they need to be. But before you get there, there's the revelation of Jesus. The disciple whom Jesus loved said to Peter, "It's the Lord." Wow. "It's the Lord." And Peter said, "Let's erect a monument." No, he threw himself into the sea. You got to love Peter. I mean, when he gets it right, he gets it really right. When he gets it wrong, he gets it completely wrong. "It is the Lord." Boom, he's gone. Straight in. He actually puts his clothes back on. He's stripped down fishing, and he's now going to meet divinity, so he kind of cleans his act up. He's not going to wear a baseball cap in a church. Not Peter. Oh, no. He puts his clothes back on, ready to meet. And the disciples came in the boat behind him, dragging the net full of fish, for they weren't far from the land, about 100 yards off. And when they got to the land, they saw a charcoal fire in place with fish laid out on it and bread. Now, if we were making a movie of this, we would now bring in the theme music that we had played at the previous charcoal fire in the courtyard of the high priest. Because you can't but imagine, charcoal fires have an aroma to them. You can't imagine that Peter was able to walk up to this charcoal fire without the smell in his nostrils reminding him of where he had been at the previous charcoal fire, which was the occasion when the other truly, truly statement had been made to him at the charcoal fire. Jesus here masterfully prepares him. "Come," he says, "and have breakfast." What a beautiful invitation. And they're in awe of him. You will see that. You can imagine them all gathering around him. None of them said, "Who are you?" Or, "Why would you say, who are you? We know who he is." They knew it was the Lord. It's the I Am. It's amazing. And he took the bread and he gave it to them. And so with the fish. He is committed to them. He is committed to those who are his own. But we mustn't miss the picture. Because I think that what we have in this encounter is not only a memorable historical incident, but it is a parable in some ways. Because the shoreline, as I just mentioned to you, is where this whole story had begun. Mark chapter 1, passing alongside the Sea of Galilee, Jesus saw Simon and Andrew, the brother of Simon, casting a net into the sea, for they were fishermen. And he said to them, "Follow me, and I will make you fishers of men." They then had begun to follow him, and recorded for us in Luke chapter 5 is a similar but different incident in which the boats are out on the lake, and Simon is encouraged to put out into the deep and let your nets down for a catch. And again, on that amazing occasion, Jesus is revealed in all of his power. And the reaction of Simon, of course, is to say, "Depart from me, because I'm a sinful man, O Lord." And on that occasion, Jesus says, Don't be afraid, because from now on, you will be catching men. Jesus has gone to the cross. He has emerged from the cross. He's about to dispatch his followers into the world. And before he sends them out into the world, he wants them to understand that the mission to which they are going lies on the other side of their acknowledgement of their impotence. Have you caught any? No. Do this. Overwhelmed. The invitation to breakfast that Jesus provides here is actually preparing them for the role that they're going to fulfill. That they are actually going to see people come into the fellowship of the kingdom. Revelation 3:20, behold, I stand at the door and knock. If anyone hears my voice and opens the door, I will come into him. I will sup with him and he with me. The picture of the celebration that is represented in that meal. That it's not just having a meal, but it is an indication of the reality of what has taken place. And so instead of moving from Peter's denial to the prediction of Peter's crucifixion, he reveals himself, how good and kind he is. And then, in verses 15 and following, he conducts an examination with Peter. And there's only one question. One question, and it's asked three times. A painful conversation, for sure, but as we will see, profitable. A painful examination insofar as by means of this examination, Peter was reminded of the mess that he had made. It was impossible for this not to be the case. Do you love me? Well, of course, he was reminded of his ill-advised audacity. If it came to loving, Peter was the one who had said, you know, if everybody else goes away, you can count on me. Even if they all fall away, I won't fall away. And yet in due course, he collapsed. Do you judge him? I hope not. Have you ever collapsed? You ever fudged it? You ever said, no, not really? James confronts us all when he says we all stumble in many ways, and if anyone doesn't stumble in what he says, he's a perfect man. From the same mouth come blessing and cursing. My brothers, this ought not to be so. The same lips that said you're the Christ are the lips that said, I'm telling you, I do not know this man. And what Jesus is doing here in this painful examination is giving Peter the opportunity, three opportunities, to confess his love for him. That's the question. Do you love me? That is actually the great question. Because he wants to make sure that Peter is confronted by the fact of his demise and his sin, so that he can then be restored, reconfirmed, re-energized, and go forward. You see, when I turn my back on Christ, when I deny Christ, when I do whatever it is that runs absolutely foul of what Jesus says, he doesn't just come along and say, oh, it doesn't matter. Let's just keep moving. You know, that was Tuesday, but this is Wednesday. No, he comes and he examines us. He wants to know, do you actually love me? Because after all, we know that if a person loves me, he will keep his commandments. So what in the world were you doing? Do you love me? Do you? That's what he's saying. Now, Peter, he doesn't get into comparisons at all. Perfectly. He simply says, Lord, you know everything. You know that I love you. And that's why the examination is profitable. Because not only does it remind him of the mess that he'd made, but it reminds him of the mission to which he is returning. He's not only going to fish for men, he's going to shepherd the sheep, the lambs, the old, the young, the whole gang. And here's what I want you to notice as we close. Peter denied Jesus, but he wasn't disqualified by Jesus. Jesus was not part of the cancel culture. He didn't say, you know what, one strike and you're out. You're done. No, Peter's shame at the first charcoal fire is more than overshadowed by the love of Christ here at the second charcoal fire. Because he's the sinner's friend. He didn't come to add a big company of righteous people. So let me say to you this morning, wherever you are on this journey, you might actually be here painfully aware of the fact that you have made a horrible mess of things. You might even be paralyzed by a sense of shame. And you need to know, as Peter discovered and as Paul made clear, it's God who forgives. It's God who renews. It's God who fits us for service. See, to answer the question, Lord, you know that I love you, is to acknowledge that in an inward sense, the love that we have for Jesus is a love that emerges from the fact that we know that our mess has been paid for, has been pardoned, has been forgiven. The question is really simple, and the answer is really honest. He's not asking, Peter, do you think you're properly repentant? Peter, do you believe sincerely? Peter, are you serving me properly? Peter, are you witnessing regularly? No. One simple, single, searching question. Do you love me? Lord, he says, you know everything. You know I love you. I don't love you perfectly. I don't love you as consistently as I should. But I love you. And that for the rest of his life, the sincerity of Peter's love would be tested and would be displayed in feeding Christ's sheep and in facing his death. There's one simple question, looking for one honest answer. I mean, are you prepared to go out into the community and tell people, you know what, I am what I am, but I'll tell you one thing. I love Jesus. I love him. I don't know if I love him enough, but I do love him. But are you religious? I love Jesus.
2: 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I'm Bob Lapine. 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The Bible teaching of Alistair Begg is furnished by Truth for Life, where the learning is for living.
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8: News this hour at Town Hall. I'm Bob Agnew in Washington. Vice President Vance has left Switzerland after talks with senior Iranian officials over ending the war.
9: Vance said the meeting held at the Bürgenstock Resort behind me created a good foundation for a long-term deal. He said the two sides agreed on a mechanism to keep the Strait of Hormuz open and work together on the ceasefire in Lebanon between Israel and Hezbollah. The vice president also suggested the U.S. could allow for the release of some frozen Iranian assets for purchases of American soy, corn, and wheat under U.S. and Qatari oversight. The talks follow a preliminary deal signed last week, but it remains uncertain whether that agreement will hold or help bring lasting peace to a Mideast region riven by conflict for decades.
8: His correspondent Jamie Keaton reporting, the Supreme Court has reinstated a murder conviction in a notorious New York City missing child case.
10: The Supreme Court reinstates a murder conviction in the 1979 disappearance of six-year-old Eitan Pates. In a 6-3 vote Monday, the justices granted an appeal from New York prosecutors who had urged them to undo a federal appeals court decision that overturned the verdict. The Manhattan DA had been preparing to try Pedro Hernandez for a third time. His first trial ended in a mistrial. Eitan vanished while walking to his downtown Manhattan school bus stop. He was among the first missing children to appear on a milk carton. Hernandez admitted to the crime under police questioning, but his lawyers say he confessed falsely because of a mental illness that sometimes made him hallucinate. Julie Walker, New York.
8: Former Federal Reserve Chairman Alan Greenspan has died at the age of 100. He passed away on Monday from complications of Parkinson's disease. That's according to his wife of 29 years, NBC News correspondent Andrea Mitchell. On Wall Street, it's been a mixed bag all day. Right now, the Dow is up by 60 points. The Nasdaq off 341. The S&P 500 right now down about 33 points. More at townhall.com.
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15: 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And again, it's a command. Just as children are commanded to obey their parents, children are commanded to correct their children and discipline their children. 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
16: 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Today, Pastor Dan will challenge parents to follow biblical guidance and wisdom in how they treat their children. You're going to have to say no sometimes, and you're going to have to discipline at times. It's a crucial element in loving your child and raising them in a way that enables them to have a meaningful life that honors God and respects others. Now here's Pastor Dan in the book of Deuteronomy chapter 21 for today's edition of Ring of Truth.

0: Notice also in verse 6, the elders washed their hands over the heifer whose neck was broken in the valley. The washing of hands was a way of declaring that they were not involved in this murder. They have no knowledge of this murder. They weren't involved in it at all. It's like saying, my hands are clean from this murder. You know, during the trial of Jesus Christ before Pontius Pilate, the religious leaders of the Jews pleaded with Pilate to crucify Jesus. And Pilate, if you remember the story, Pilate examined Jesus and questioned him, and Pilate determined that Jesus was innocent. And Pilate declared that Jesus has done nothing deserving of death. And the religious leaders just demanded even more that Pilate crucify him. And then we're told in Matthew chapter 27, verse 24, when Pilate saw that he could not prevail at all, but rather that a tumult was rising, a riot was about to break out, he took water and he washed his hands before the multitude, saying, I am innocent of the blood of this just person. You see to. Pilate washed his hands, declaring his innocence from the murder of Jesus Christ. He's declaring, you're going to murder him. He's innocent. And I don't want anything to do with this. I'm washing my hands of this whole thing of murdering this innocent man, Jesus Christ. So now look at verse 10. We come to the next section of chapter 21. When you go out to war against your enemies, so this would be a war outside of the land of Canaan. When you go out to war against your enemies and the Lord your God delivers them into your hand, you win. And you take them captive, and you see among the captives a beautiful woman, and desire her, and would take her for your wife. Then you shall bring her home to your house, and she shall shave her head, and trim her nails, and she shall put off the clothes of her captivity, and she shall remain in your house, and mourn her father and her mother a full month. And after that, you may go into her and be her husband, and she shall be your wife. So this is the law concerning women that are captive in a war, taken captive in a war. And this is the mercy of God for women. It may not seem like it to you upon first reading, but this is the mercy and compassion of God toward female captives. This treatment of female captives was completely unheard of in the ancient world. And it's unheard of in parts of the world today, as you probably know. I know that you've heard stories in the reports where the women in a village are just kidnapped, or girls in a Christian school in Africa are kidnapped by Muslims from their classrooms and from their dorms and taken captive and taken as sex slaves, or trafficked and abused. That's happening in the world. That was happening in the ancient world. It still happens today. It was common in the ancient world as well. And here, God says to his people, Israel, you go to war, you win the war, you have these prisoners of war, you have these captives, and if among them you see a beautiful woman among the captives of your enemies, you can take her to be your wife, but you can't take her as a slave. She can't be your slave. You can't traffic her. You can't sell her. You can't abuse her, but you can marry her, and you can take her as your wife. And if you want to take her as your wife, here's what you must do. Here are the steps for that. You can't just go into her house and kidnap her. You have to bring her into your home. Shave her head, allow her to shave her head, trim her nails. She shall put off the clothes of her captivity. You know, each ethnic group had their own clothing that identified them. The Hebrews had clothes that they wore that identified them as Hebrews. Every ethnic group had kind of their own fashion or their own style of dress. And so she's to shave her head, trim her nails, change off, you know, take off her clothing, change her clothing. And all of this is symbolic of her identity. She puts off her old identity and she puts on a new identity as a Hebrew. And we do a similar thing when we come to saving faith in Jesus Christ. Not literally, but spiritually. Ephesians chapter 4 tells us that we put off the old man and we put on the new man in Christ. We put off our old identity and we put on a new identity in Jesus Christ. Romans 6:6 says our old man was crucified with Jesus Christ. Our old self died with Christ on the cross, and we now walk in a new life in Jesus Christ. So in a spiritual sense, we put off the old identity, the old self, and we put on a new identity in Christ. 2 Corinthians 5:17 says, if anyone is in Christ, they become a new creation. The old things pass away and everything is made new. So she's to shave her head, trim her nails, put off the clothes of her captivity, you know, that would identify her with her people group, her ethnicity. And she's to put on the clothes of a Hebrew. And then look what it says in verse 13. So she puts off her old identity. She's taking a new identity now. And she is to remain in your house, and you're to allow her to mourn her father and her mother a full month. And so the Israelites were to give this woman a full month to mourn her parents, to grieve the loss of her family before marrying her. All this is before you can marry her. After that, you may go into her and be her husband, and she shall be your wife. All of this is before you marry her. And from that point, you are to be her husband and she is to be your wife. You're not her master, right? She's not a slave like the other nations would do. She's your wife. You're her husband. And so again, you just see the humaneness in this, the kindness, the compassion in this. You see how this protected women in time of war, in contrast to the rest of the world that would just go into a village and rape the women and abuse the women and take them as slaves, sell them into slavery. And here God's people are to be different. They're to exercise restraint and they're to show compassion in the way that they treated their captives. Look at verse 14. And it shall be, if you have no delight in her, after you've married her, so you've gone through this whole process with her, you marry her, and for some reason you find no delight in her, then you shall set her free. But you certainly shall not sell her for money. You shall not treat her brutally because you've humbled her. You've married her. Again, the common practice of the ancient world would be to sell her as a sex slave. But now, God's people are instructed to have compassion. And if you don't want to be married to her, you need to set her free. Not treat her brutally, not sell her. Now that brings us down to verse 15. If a man has two wives, one loved and the other unloved, and they have borne him children, both the loved and the unloved. And if the firstborn son is of her who is unloved, then it shall be on the day he bequeaths his possessions to his sons that he must not bestow firstborn status on the son of the loved wife in preference to the son of the unloved, the true firstborn. So, you've got a man who has two wives. Now, let me just say, the Bible never condones, never approves of having multiple wives or polygamy. Polygamy was practiced. You see it in the Bible, but you never see God approve of the practice of polygamy. God's design for marriage is laid out for us in Genesis chapter 2, verse 24, that a man is to leave his father and mother and cleave to his wife and become one flesh with his wife. And so God's design for marriage is one man married to one woman for life until they're separated by death. Jesus confirmed God's design for marriage in Matthew chapter 19. But polygamy existed. Again, God never condones it. He never approves of it. And in the Bible, by the way, polygamy is never portrayed in a positive light. You never see a happy polygamous marriage. It's always filled with conflict in the Bible. It's always strife and jealousy and hatred and a cause of division in the family. It's never portrayed in a positive light in the Bible.
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0: Some believe with verse 15, when it says, if a man has two wives, another way you could interpret this, and many do interpret it this way, is that it's not talking about having two wives at the same time. That if a man was married and then his first wife maybe died and he remarries, and so now he's a man who has had two wives, and you could even translate verse 15 where it says if a man has two wives, it could be translated if a man has had two wives. So that's a strong possibility here that it's not talking about polygamy at all in verse 15. It's talking about a man who has been married twice, or he's been married more than once, and so he has children from a first marriage, and that wife dies, he gets remarried, and then he has children from the second marriage. And again, he has one wife that he loved, and another wife that he didn't love, that was unloved, it says. They both give him children, and if the firstborn of son is of her who is unloved, then it shall be on the day when he bequeaths his possessions, he divides up his inheritance to his sons, that he must not bestow firstborn status on the son of the loved wife in preference to the son of the unloved, the true firstborn, verse 17, but he shall acknowledge the son of the unloved wife as the firstborn by giving him a double portion of all that he has, for he is the beginning of his strength, the right of the firstborn is his. So, you've got a husband, he's had two wives, he has children from both wives, he has a son from both wives. He likes the son from the second wife more, or he even likes the second wife more than the first wife, or, you know, the first wife is dead, the second wife is alive, and now it comes time to divide up his inheritance. He's not allowed to give that firstborn status to the secondborn son. He has to give the firstborn status to the firstborn son, the true firstborn son. Even though that's from his first wife, even though the second wife may still be alive, he may still be married to her, she may be putting pressure on him to give the inheritance to her son and not the son from his first wife. You guys know there could be a lot of dynamics going on there. In that marriage, the firstborn son is to be the beginning of his strength, and that firstborn son, the true firstborn son, is to receive that status as the firstborn son. And so as the firstborn son, he would receive a double portion of all the inheritance. He would receive twice as much as the other sons in the family. So if you have three sons, let's say, like I have three sons, the oldest son would get half of the estate. The other two sons would each get a quarter of the estate, and they would have to divide the other half. But that was the privilege of being the firstborn son. The firstborn son gets the double portion because they're the firstborn son. They also will ascend to the position of patriarch over the family once the dad passes off the scene. They become the patriarch. They take care of the family. They control the family estate. They control the family finances and that kind of thing. They're responsible for the family. So if the father doesn't like the firstborn son for some reason, maybe the firstborn son is very irresponsible and he really wants to give that inheritance to the secondborn son, he couldn't transfer that inheritance to another son. It's forbidden. Now, God can do it. And God did do it, right? With Jacob and Esau. Esau was the firstborn son. But God said before Jacob and Esau were even born, when they were still in the womb, that the older will serve the younger, and that Jacob will have that position of the firstborn son, and he will receive the double portion. He will receive the inheritance, not Esau, the true firstborn son. And remember, Esau cared so little about his responsibility, because it was a responsibility, being the firstborn son. You knew, as the firstborn son, I'm going to be in charge of the family one day. I'm going to be responsible for the family. I'm going to be the patriarch. I'm going to take care of the family and the finances and the estate. That responsibility has fallen upon me by the sovereignty of God as the firstborn son. But Esau despised his responsibility as the firstborn son and sold it for a bowl of soup. Remember that? He was willing to give all of that privilege up that God bestowed upon him as the firstborn son just for a bowl of soup, just to satisfy his temporary hunger. And so God changed the order with Jacob and Esau. Man cannot change the order. Remember, even Isaac tried to prevent God's plan. Remember that? And God just intervened through Rebekah. And so God establishes this order. You can't change it because the firstborn son is not your preferred choice. You'd rather give it to the secondborn son or the thirdborn son. You can't do that. Only God can do that. So now that brings us, speaking of irresponsible sons, that brings us to verse 18, the law concerning rebellious sons. So if you're a son, listen up. In verse 18, if a man has a stubborn and rebellious son who will not obey the voice of his father or the voice of his mother. There's so many proverbs, aren't there, that talk about a son, a rebellious son, a disobedient son who grieves his father and mother because he refuses to listen to them. So if you have a stubborn and rebellious son who will not obey the voice of his father or the voice of his mother, and who, when they have chastened him, will not heed them. So this kid just will not listen. Then his father and his mother shall take hold of him. You know, grab him by the ear.

0: with stones. So you shall put away the evil from among you. You can't have this kind of influence on society, this kind of rebellion in society. And all Israel shall hear and fear. Boy, aren't you glad you don't live in Old Testament Israel? Many of us would not have made it through our teenage years if we were living under this law here. But a few things I want to say about this here. For the children that are here, for the children, you have one command in the Bible that is given specifically to you. Now, there's many commands that apply to you, but there's only one command that is specifically given to children in the Bible. Children, obey your parents in the Lord, for this is right. This is the one command that God has directed specifically to children. Children, obey your parents in the Lord, for this is right. Elsewhere it says it'll lead to a long life. And here you see why in this passage right here. So children, you're commanded to obey your parents in the Lord. This is right in God's eyes for you to do. To the parents, I would say to parents, especially parents if you have younger children, parents, it's important to teach your children to obey you. It's important for you as parents to teach your children to follow your instructions. It's important for you as parents to teach your children how to sit still in church, how to be quiet in church, how to sit still in a restaurant, how to behave in a restaurant. You know, Proverbs 29:17 says, correct your son and he will give you rest. Yes, he will give you delight in your soul. And so parents throughout the Bible are commanded to correct or discipline your children. And again, it's a command. Just as children are commanded to obey their parents, children are commanded to correct their children and discipline their children. It's a command to correct your children and correct their disobedience, and to require your children to obey you, and to require your children to follow your instructions or suffer a consequence. And the promise in Proverbs, parents, is that if you train your children to obey you, it's going to give you rest. And how many times have you seen parents that just look so frazzled because their kids are crazy, but they're undisciplined? Most of the time it's the parents' fault because they're not disciplining their children, they're not training their children, they're not correcting their children, they're allowing bad behavior, and they're frazzled. But the Word of God says if you would just correct your children, it would give you rest.
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9: But if you don't speak the primary language, chances are, in my heart, I'm asking, are you really sincere? I mean, I'm sorry, it's not enough for me.
8: Today on Focus on the Family with Jim Daly, Dr. Gary Chapman explains the importance of knowing the different apology languages. Thanks for joining us today. I'm John Fuller.
10: Dr. Gary Chapman is well known for his best-selling books based on the five love languages. Now, in his research for this newer book on the five apology languages, Dr. Chapman and his co-author, Dr. Jennifer Thomas, did a two-year study asking thousands of people two questions. When you apologize to someone, what do you typically say? And number two, when someone apologizes to you, what would you want them to say? The answers fell into five categories, which became the five apology languages.
8: Yeah, it's really great stuff, and most of us tend to apologize the way our parents taught us to, as we were fighting with siblings, probably, but I certainly know that from experience.
10: That sounds like your experience.
8: But this is a much more comprehensive approach that can make a difference in all of your relationships. And here now, Dr. Gary Chapman speaking at a Focus on the Family Marriage Conference just a few years ago.
9: So the question is, what does a sincere apology look like? Let me share with you the five languages of apology. I want to suggest you jot these down because chances are you and your spouse have a different apology language, and I'd like to help you make this whole process of apologizing and forgiving easier for both of you. The first apology language is expressing regret, typically expressed in the words, "I'm sorry." This is an emotional aspect of apologizing. It is trying to communicate to the other person how deeply you feel about what you did, how much you regret what you did or what you said. Now, let me just encourage you that if you use this language, "I'm sorry," always tell them what you're sorry for. "I'm sorry that I came home an hour and a half late. I know we're late for the program now, and I know you don't like to go in the middle of things, and I really feel badly that I didn't pay more attention to what I was doing, and I came home an hour and a half late." Tell them what you're sorry for. See, if you simply say the words, "I'm sorry," your spouse may well be thinking, "You certainly are. Is there anything else you'd like to say?" So you tell them what you're sorry for, and you don't put a but on the end of the statement. I'm sorry that I lost my temper, but if you had not, then I would not. And it ceases to be an apology, and you are now blaming them for your losing your temper. So eliminate the buts, okay? I'm sorry. Let me give you a biblical example of this. Luke chapter 15, verse 21, the prodigal son. Listen to what he says. I am no longer worthy to be called your son. You feel the regret in that? You feel the emotion in that? I'm no longer worthy to be called your son. Psalm 51, verse 17, David says, a broken and contrite heart, O God, you will not despise. It's regret. It's recognizing that what you said or did has deeply hurt the other person, and you are asking them to forgive you because you're expressing regret. Okay? A second apology language is accepting responsibility. Accepting responsibility. I was wrong. Should not have done that. No excuse for that. I was wrong. I remember years ago, before I was as spiritual as I am now, I said to my wife one morning, honey, where's my briefcase? And she said, I haven't seen it. I said, it was in there by the dresser. You must have moved it. She said, Gary, I haven't seen your briefcase. I said, Carolyn, think. I know where it was. Who else would have moved it? And I did about two more rounds of that. Every round I got higher, higher, higher. I was screaming at my wife. Can you believe that? Me? Well, I got the kids in the car, and I was nice to the kids. Have a nice day, da-da-da-da-da. But when I left the kids off at the school, I drove to my office feeling angry toward her. Very idea. Lost my briefcase. Don't even know what my schedule is today. Don't know who I'm seeing, what I'm doing. Irresponsible woman, and all this stuff running through my mind. When I got to church, I didn't walk in by the secretaries. I went in the back door to my office. Folks, when you have sinned, you don't want to be around people. I went in the back door to my office, and I opened my door, and I went into my office, and there was my briefcase. Now I have an option. I can say to myself, I'm not going to let her know it was out here. Or I could practice what I preach. And if I had done the former, I obviously would not be using this for an illustration. So I called her. I said, hi, honey. I found my briefcase. And I said to her, I was wrong. I should not have talked to you the way I did. I did not say it was easy to say I was wrong. I said it's right to say I was wrong. In fact, some of you have not said those words in a long, long, long time. Well, let's just do a dry run, okay? Let's just say it out loud together. I was wrong. See, some of you had trouble even on a dry run. Accepting responsibility. Again, Luke chapter 15, verse 21, the prodigal said to his father, I have sinned against heaven and against you. 1 John chapter 1, verse 9, if we confess our sins, God is faithful and just to forgive us our sins. It's acknowledging and agreeing with God and with our spouse that what we did was wrong. Third apology language, making restitution or offering to make restitution. What can I do to make this right? In the personal relationship, we're simply offering to make things right. Now, I know you guys would never do this, but let's say that you forget your anniversary. No card, no flowers, no dinner, no nothing. And so you're sitting there at night, and you look up, and she's crying. And you say, honey, what's wrong? And she said, I can't believe you don't know what's wrong. And then it dawns on you. I doubt that I'm sorry is going to hack it. But chances are, if you say to her, honey, what could I do to make this up to you? I know we can't do anything today. It's gone. But what can I do to make this up to you? And chances are she'll have an idea. Biblical example of this is Zacchaeus. Remember what Zacchaeus said in Luke chapter 19 and verse 8? If I have cheated anyone, I'm going to pay them back four times what I took from them. That is making restitution. And when you offer to make restitution, for some people, this is what they're actually waiting for, to know that you are sincere, is because you're offering to make restitution. A fourth language of apology is genuinely repenting or expressing the desire to change, which is what the word repentance means. Acts chapter 2, verse 38, Peter is preaching and he says, "Repent and be baptized, every one of you, in the name of Jesus Christ for the forgiveness of sins." Repentance is a part of the whole apology confession process. So this is saying to your spouse, "I know I did this last week, and here I've done it again. I don't want to keep doing this. Can you help me? Can we talk about this? Can we come up with a plan where I won't do this again? Because I don't like this about me. I don't want this to be a part of our relationship. I don't want to continue doing this." It's expressing the desire to change. I was sharing this when we were writing the book with a couple in my office, and the lady said, "Oh, I can give you a perfect example of that in our own marriage." She said, several years ago, our baby was about 2 years old, and my husband, who is not typically an angry man, lost his temper with our two-year-old, and he picked up the two-year-old and started shaking our baby. And when he did, I grabbed the baby and said, "Don't you treat our baby like that." And I ran into the bedroom just bawling with my baby. And she said, it was about 20 minutes later, he came in and said to me, "Honey, I am so sorry. I cannot believe I did that. I don't ever want to do that again. Can we talk? Can you help me? I don't ever want to lose my temper like that again." And she said, we sat there and talked and came up with a very simple plan that if he ever saw himself about to lose it with our child, he would simply say to me, "Honey, I've got to take a walk. Will you take over? I'm getting hot." She said that was 7 years ago. He has never done anything like that since then. She said he's taken a few walks through the years, but he's never done that again. You see, he expressed the desire to change. They got a plan, and he followed the plan, and he never did it again. And she said, "I forgave him because I really believe that he was sincere, and he really did want to never do that again." Number five is requesting forgiveness. Can you find it in your heart to forgive me? David did this in Psalm 51, verse 2. Listen to what he said to God. "Blot out my transgressions, wash away all my iniquity, and cleanse me from my sin." Three different ways he asked God to forgive him, but he's requesting forgiveness. Now, some of you have never even thought of this because your mother never taught you this one at all, to actually say, "Will you forgive me?" And consequently, you probably have never said those words. It was very interesting when Dr. Thomas and I were writing this book together. She shared this concept with her mother. And her mother said, "Oh, I can give you a perfect example of that last one." She said, "I have a friend at work. We've been work colleagues for 15 years. And she said, I consider us to be good friends. And she said, I noticed that my friend was rather cold toward me. And so I said to her one day at a break time, is everything all right between us?" And she said, "My friend said to me, 'You know what I don't like about you? You don't ever apologize.'" And she said, "What do you mean?" And she said, "You remember the other day when you did da-da-da-da-da-da?" And she said, "Yes, I remember that, but I told you I was sorry." And she said, "I know, but you never asked me to forgive you." And her mother said, "Well, then let me ask you to forgive because I value our friendship." And she said, "My friend said, 'Sure, I'll forgive you.'" You see, it's not that she was having a hard time forgiving. It's in her mind, her mother had never asked for forgiveness. And that was her apology language. So what I'm suggesting is this, that each of us has a primary apology language. One of these five speaks more deeply to us emotionally than the others. Now, we would appreciate any of these, But if you don't speak the primary language, chances are, in my heart, I'm asking, are you really sincere? I mean, I'm sorry is not enough for me. You know, whatever it is, whatever you're saying is not enough for me. Are you sure? I don't know if you're really, we may not say that, but inside we're thinking, are you really sincere? So let me give you three ways to discover your own primary apology language. One, here's the first question. When I apologize, if you apologize, when I apologize, what do I typically say or do? Because probably what you're saying to others is what you really would like for them to say to you. So just look back on your apologies. What do you typically say when you apologize? And for some of you, I can guarantee you, it's simply, I'm sorry. That's all you've ever said. Because that's all your mother ever taught you. You never knew there was anything else to say.
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9: Now, second question. What hurts me most deeply about this situation? What hurts me most deeply? And if you say, you know what really hurts me about this? Is that they won't admit that they're wrong, then you're identifying that your language is accepting responsibility. You're waiting to hear them say, I was wrong. I should not have done that. It was my fault. So what hurts you most deeply? If you say, for example, you know what really hurts me about this? Is that my spouse never offers to do anything. It's just like I'm supposed to forget it. They don't ever try to do anything to make it up to me. It's like I... And they're telling you that their apology language is doing something to make restitution. Question number three. What could they say or do that would make it easier for me to forgive them? And your answer will tell you what your apology language is. So, what I'm suggesting is this. In a marriage, if you discuss this concept and each of you discover your own apology language and share it with each other, you make it easier for your spouse to forgive you because now in their heart they can see that you are sincere because you're expressing your apology in their language. Now, let's turn to the forgiveness side of all of this because these must always go together if we're going to deal effectively with our failures. Not enough to apologize. There has to be forgiveness on the part of the one who was offended. I want to suggest to you that our model in forgiveness is God. Ephesians chapter 4, verse 32. Many of you know this verse. Be kind to one another, forgiving one another. Now listen to this. Just as in Christ, God forgave us. God is our model. We're to forgive each other in the same way that God forgives us. How does God forgive us? 1 John chapter 1 and verse 9, the verse I quoted earlier. If we confess our sins, God is faithful and just to forgive us our sins and to cleanse us from all unrighteousness. What do we have to do to receive God's forgiveness? Confess. To use our word, apologize to God. Confess our wrong to God. And then God forgives us. That's the same pattern on the human level. They come and make an apology to you, and then you choose to forgive them. Now, what is forgiveness? Because I think we have a lot of fuzzy thoughts about what forgiveness is. There are three Hebrew words and four Greek words in the Old and New Testament that are translated forgiveness in English. The most common concept of those words are to pardon or to take away. So forgiveness is a godly response to an apology that our spouse or anyone else offers. It's choosing mercy and grace over justice. It's letting God be responsible for justice, and we're going to show mercy and grace to our spouse. Now, to help us remove some of the fuzziness of this, let me give you some statements on what forgiveness does not do. Because I think a lot of people condemn themselves and feel like they haven't forgiven, but there's some things that forgiveness does not do. First of all, forgiveness does not destroy our memory. You probably have heard people say, well, if you haven't forgotten it, you haven't forgiven it. That is not true. Everything that's ever happened to us in our lives is recorded in the brain. And from time to time, those memories come back. And you can forgive a person and still remember what they did. Secondly, forgiveness does not remove all of the painful emotions. When the memory comes back of what your spouse did, the pain comes back. What do you do with those memories and those emotions? You don't deny them. You don't say, oh, I shouldn't be thinking this. You take them to God and you say to God, Lord, you know what I'm remembering and you know what I'm feeling again, but I thank you that's forgiven. Now help me to do something good today. And you don't allow the memories of the past and the pain from the past to mess up today. Look, this is the only day we have. The best thing we can do with past failures is to let them be history. Yes, it happened. Yes, it hurt. It still hurts when you remember it, but it's forgiven. And now let's do something good with today. Third thing, forgiveness does not remove all the consequences of sin. Here's a husband who leaves his wife and children and is gone for 10 years. And then somewhere along the line, he encounters God and he repents and he returns and confesses to his wife and to his children. They can forgive him, but it doesn't bring back the 10 years that was lost. You see, forgiveness never removes all the consequences of sin. Number four, forgiveness does not rebuild trust. I've had people say to me, well, you know, Dr. Chapman, I told my spouse that I've forgiven them, but I have to be honest with you, I don't trust them. And they're feeling guilty because they don't trust them. Well, forgiveness does not automatically restore trust. How did you lose trust? You lost trust because they were untrustworthy. How do you regain trust? By them being trustworthy. Certainly trust can be reborn, but forgiveness alone does not restore trust automatically. And number five, forgiveness does not always result in reconciliation. Sometimes there's unfaithfulness in a marriage, there's divorce in a marriage, and one of them remarries someone else. Well, even if there's confession and even if there's forgiveness, it's not going to reconcile that relationship. It does sometimes, and many times, open the door to reconciliation, but it doesn't always equal reconciliation. Having said that, I want to ask the question, what if the person does not speak your apology language? They apologize, but they don't speak what the language that touches your heart. Well, by nature, we're going to question their sincerity. But by faith, I hope you're going to choose to forgive them. And I hope now that you understand that there's more than one way to apologize, that when your spouse does apologize to you, even if they're not speaking your language, I hope you're going to say in your heart, you know, that's what his mother taught him, and he's doing all he knows to do, and I'm going to forgive him. We're called upon to forgive. Now, what if your spouse does not apologize? This is a question often raised when we talk about confession, apology, and forgiveness. What if they don't apologize? What if they just act like it's all right, or they deny that they did wrong? Well, let me give you the biblical pattern, and I just have time to outline it for you. Number one, we lovingly confront them. We go to them in a loving way, and we say to them, you know, I share this with you because I value our relationship, and I hope you understand what I'm trying to say, and we lay it on the table how we feel about what they've done and how deeply it's hurt us, we lovingly confront them. And in Matthew chapter 18, Jesus said, you confront them once, you confront them twice, you confront them three times. You don't give up on the first time, and you're hoping that you can be reconciled to them. You're hoping that they will acknowledge and apologize and you can forgive them. Number two, if they don't apologize, what Jesus said in Matthew was, you treat them as a pagan. He didn't say you forgive them anyway. He said you treat them as a pagan. And then in 1 Peter chapter 2, you have the example of Jesus releasing the people to God. Listen to what Peter said about Jesus. When they reviled him, he did not revile in return. Now listen to this. He, Jesus, committed himself to the one who judges righteously. He released the person to God. God is the judge. God is both just and God is both loving, and God can take care of your spouse who is unrepentant. You don't spend your lifetime trying to take revenge on them. You release the person to God. Number three, we pray for them and stand ready to forgive them. If Jesus said you treat them as a pagan, what do you do for pagans? You pray for pagans. You want to see them converted. And so you pray for your spouse who is unwilling to deal with their failure. And then number four, and this is the ultimate in Christian response to a spouse that's not repentant, we return good for evil. Romans chapter 12, Jesus said, do not take revenge. On the contrary, if your enemy is hungry, feed him. If he's thirsty, give him something to drink. Do not be overcome by evil, but overcome evil with good. You're never going to hear that outside the Christian framework. You return good for evil. And many, many times when we do this, we find that that person will come to a place of repentance. And when they do, God forgives them. And when we do, we forgive them. And we can go on at that point. Now, what I'm saying is this. Every single one of us here today has failed and will fail our spouse. You don't have to be perfect to have a good marriage, but you do have to deal effectively with your failures.
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25: So let's trust him and stop having pride in thinking that we know best and that we can make judgments. God has an eternal purpose in mind, and he's using everything for his glory.
26: When life feels confusing, painful, and maybe even unfair,
1: It can be hard to understand what God is doing. We may even wonder why he allows certain things to happen, especially when evil seems so present in the world that's around us. So how do we learn to trust God when we can't see the full picture? Well, hello and welcome to Discovering the Jewish Jesus. I'm your host, Dustin Roberts. And today, Rabbi Schneider is going to remind us that God has an eternal purpose in mind and how we respond to it matters. So let's get started. Here's Rabbi with our message. What is God's real plan?
2: I'm going to pick up right now in chapter number 2, and I'm going now to verse number 8. Hear the word of God. Now, let's remember, Hannah is speaking by the inspiration of the Holy Spirit. The New Testament tells us, in referring to the writers of the Hebrew Bible, that no one spoke by his own interpretation, but rather when they wrote the Hebrew Bible, the Tanakh, they were writing by the inspiration of the Holy Spirit. That no prophecy was given by one's own interpretation, but those that wrote were writing by the inspiration of the Holy Spirit. So hear the word of God. I want you to take this to heart. I'm going to continue to drive home the point, hopefully with some new colors and in some deeper dimensions, but I need this word to go deeper and deeper in our souls for us to be able to fully enter into it, embrace in it, and live in its reality. So hear what she says, and she's praising the Lord after experiencing the miracle of God supernaturally opening up her womb to bring forth a child. She said, "He raises the poor from the dust. He lifts the needy from the ash heap, to make them sit with nobles and inherit a seat of honor. For the pillars of the earth are the Lord's, and he set the world on them." Now, what we're actually seeing here is a window into understanding the dynamics of the sovereignty of God operating in the earth. I remember when I first became a believer, a Jewish boy living in Cleveland, Ohio. I was living in Pepper Pike on Bremerton Road, and I knew nothing about Jesus, beloved one. Jesus was as far away to me than the man on the moon. In fact, I heard about a man on the moon, that phrase, more than I heard about Jesus. He was just, you know, so foreign to me as a Jew. All my friends growing up were Jewish. I had one friend that wasn't Jewish, but he was far from being a Christian. So I was totally unexposed to Christian faith, Christian doctrine, to the person of Jesus. I never thought about him. He never entered my mind. But as many of you know my story, in 1978, Jesus supernaturally appeared to me in my bedroom. I wasn't searching for him. I wasn't seeking him. I never read the New Testament. No one had ever witnessed to me. God chose me, and because of that, he came and appeared to me. And after he appeared to me, I was so excited because I was lost in life. I was 20 years old. I was seeking for meaning. I was seeking for purpose. I didn't know my way in life. And when Jesus appeared to me that night, somehow I knew that I had found the answer. I didn't know what the answer was fully. I just knew God was alive, and he showed me that somehow Jesus was the way. All the dots needed to be filled in, but I knew that this somehow was the way. So I started telling everybody about it. And eventually somebody said to me, "You need to go get a New Testament." So I went out, bought a New Testament, started devouring the Word of God, started telling everybody about it, even though all my close friends were Jewish, but the one I mentioned that was this tough Italian guy, far from being a Christian, I knew a lot of people. So my close friends were all Jews, and I was insulated in that world. But still, the school that I went to had many, many non-Jews as well. So when I started telling everybody about it, someone eventually said to me, "You need to go get a New Testament." So I went out and bought a New Testament. I started devouring it. I started talking about this Jesus more. Then eventually somebody said to me, "You need to go to church. Let me take you to church." So a Gentile person that I knew that I was not close friends with, but, you know, friendly with, and this woman said to me, "You know what? I'm going to take you to my church." She had just become a radical believer herself. So she came over to my house one day. She picked me up.
25: And she drove me to this place. I won't even say what the name of it is because I don't want to cast any negative light. But it was this gathering. It was really powerful at the time. There was a like a Jesus movement going on during the season. The Jesus movement lasted from the late 1960s to the early 1970s, but still some of it was going on in the mid and late 1970s. Many Jewish people were coming to faith. I found out later during this time where the Lord was supernaturally appearing to them. So she brings me to this gospel house, and a lot of young people were there, and the evangelist started preaching. But the way he was preaching, it didn't seem right to me because it made it out like God was over here. He was one power, and the devil was over here, and it was almost like they were equal with each other, and we better choose God. And somehow we had this faint idea, it seemed like, that God was going to win in the end, but the way God was being portrayed was far from being a sovereign God. It was almost as if we lived in this dualistic universe with both powers, the powers of good and evil, being equal to each other. And it just didn't seem right to me. I said, that's not God. I said to myself, I might not know a lot about God, but somehow, deep inside, this is wrong. Because God is God. He's not fighting with anybody to maintain his power. He's God. He's the Lord. He's the creator. He's the one. And there is no other. And then I started going to some other churches, and it seemed like I was hearing a similar type of color coming through so many of the messages that I was hearing in many different places, in several different churches. And it was, again, the same concept that was kind of portraying God in the sky, and somehow he was up there fighting for his right, you know, to stay God. And we here on earth, we got to pray. And if we pray hard enough, and, you know, if we worry enough, that somehow God's going to break through and win. And I said to myself, this is just ridiculous. And it really repulsed my spirit. And so I started really digging into the Word of God about this. And I came to see in the Word of God that this theology that was being communicated in so many subtle ways in New Testament churches was not biblical. That when we understand the Hebraic foundation of our faith, we understand that God is the Lord of the world. And this is what Hannah is saying here. And so we come now to verse number 8. He raises the poor from the dust. He lifts the needy from the ash heap to make them sit with nobles and inherit a seat of honor. For the pillars of the earth are the Lord's. He set the world on them. The New Testament tells us that the entire world right now, beloved ones, is being upheld by the Spirit of God. The Bible says in the book of Romans, all things are from him, through him, and to him. Everything that is alive right now is existing only because the glory of God is allowing it to exist and has willed it to continue to exist. And everything that is happening right now ultimately has a purpose.
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25: I know that you and I, when we look around right now, it's hard for us to make sense of a lot that happens. And believe me, when I say this, I want to be sensitive in saying this because there's a lot that we don't understand. There's a lot of heartache and pain and suffering going on right now, and we wonder, we scratch our heads, why? Why is the Lord allowing this to happen? If we're honest with ourselves, we're thinking, God, why would you allow this to happen? This doesn't seem right. What's going on? But the Hebrew Bible tells us that the God of Abraham, Isaac, and Jacob is God in heaven above, Deuteronomy 4:39, and on the earth below. Jesus believed it. As I have mentioned in previous episodes, he said not a sparrow falls to the ground apart from the Father. When he stood before Pilate, and Pilate said, don't you know I've got the power to crucify you? Yeshua's response, you would have no power over me, said to Pilate. You would have no power over me unless it had been given to you from above. Jesus understood that all that was going on was somehow rooted in the pillar, just like Hannah said here, the pillars of the earth are the Lord's. Jesus understood everything that was going on in his life ultimately had a purpose. Even if it was evil, it still had a purpose. For example, what happened immediately after Yeshua came out of the Jordan River after being baptized by John the Immerser, John the Baptist? The Bible says the Spirit of God led Yeshua into the wilderness to be tempted by the devil for 40 days. Now, was it just the devil attacking Jesus as if there was no purpose in it? No. The Bible says the Spirit of the Lord led Yeshua into the wilderness to be tempted by the devil for 40 days. So I've been drilling down here, beloved ones, that we need to come out of the shallow New Testament only understanding of who God is to get a fuller understanding of who God is by seeing how the sovereignty of God is taught in the Hebrew Bible. You see, Jesus said in the book of Matthew, chapter number 13, he said, every scribe, and a scribe was someone that made copies of the Torah. All they did was they made copies of the Tanakh and the Torah. They wrote out the letters of each book word for word, so they knew the Word of God in the Old Testament. Yeshua said, every scribe that becomes a disciple of mine will be like the owner of a mansion and is able to bring forth out of this huge mansion, this huge house, Jesus said, treasures, old and new. In other words, Yeshua is saying someone that has been schooled in the Hebrew scriptures that becomes a follower of mine will be able to bring forth treasures old and new. And that's what we're doing now. We're mining out of the Hebrew Bible those treasures that Yeshua was speaking of that help you and I to get the mind of Hashem, the mind of God, particularly now in understanding His sovereignty on the earth. So we need, as I've been teaching, to ask the Lord in every situation that we're in, Lord, how should I respond to this? What are you trying to teach me in this? Lord, you allowed this to happen. I can't forsake faith in you. I can't say that this is just the devil, because as it was in the life of Job, it was the Lord that allowed the devil to attack. I have to ask you, God, what's your purpose in this? Help me to overcome this for your glory. Help me to find significance in whatever I'm going through right now, knowing that you cause all things to work together for good. And help me to understand, Father, that you're sovereign, not only in heaven above, but on the earth below. And even when I don't understand your ways, Father God, I'm going to trust your heart. There are many things that we don't understand. We don't know why this happened and why that happened and why the Lord allowed this to happen. But when we don't understand his ways, let us, beloved, trust his faithfulness. Let's stay committed to trusting his heart. God is good. His ways are above our ways. His thoughts are above our thoughts. He's sovereign in heaven above and on the earth beneath. Let's continue to trust him, even though we don't understand what is going on in the temple. You see, the problem with us, hear what I'm saying, church, the problem with us is that we understand everything from the temporal realm. We're so rooted to the earth. Our minds are so programmed to the now that we don't have a mindset of the eternal. So we can only interpret things by what's going on in this very moment. And we're making decisions about what's going on just based upon what's going on in the present moment. But there's much more that's going on than what's going on in the present moment, because God has an eternal plan. This is why the Apostle Paul said the temporary trials that you and I are going through right now are not worthy to be compared with the eternal glory that these trials are rotting in our soul, that are, they're forming in our soul. That as we go through these temporal trials, Paul said, and hang on to the Lord and love Him and are faithful to Him and are obedient to Him through these temporary earthly trials, the outcome of these trials is going to be that our soul is going to be expanded and enriched and filled with the eternal weight of God's glory. I said, beloved ones, the problem with us is that we're so earthly, we're so temporal minded, and we're so proud to think we can make judgments about what's going on that we evaluate everything only in virtue or in view of what's going on right now, rather than understanding His ways are not our ways and His thoughts are not our thoughts. For even as the heavens are higher than the earth, so are His ways higher than our ways and His thoughts higher than our thoughts. So let's trust Him and stop having pride in thinking that we know best and that we can make judgments. God has an eternal purpose in mind, and He's using everything for His glory. And so Hannah's praising Him. He's the one. The Lord is holy, and there's no one like the Lord. Do not let arrogance come out of your mouth, for the Lord is a God of knowledge, and with Him actions are weighed. Verse 4, the bows of the mighty are shattered, the feeble gird on strength. And then she goes on to say in verse 6, the Lord kills and makes alive. He brings down to Sheol and raises up. The Lord makes poor and rich. He brings low. He exalts. She's talking about His sovereignty. And she's saying, so stop boasting. You don't know what's going on. Let's trust God. He alone is God. And we just got done reading in verse 8, the pillars of the earth are the Lord's, and He set the world on them. And so, Father God, we are asking today that You'll forgive us for our arrogance. We think about Adam and Eve when they ate from the tree of the knowledge of good and evil, and how the devil said to them that when they ate from the tree, that they would have the knowledge of good and evil, that they'd be able to judge what's good and what's bad, that they'd be able to see what's really happening rather than depending on You. And Father, truly, the fruit of that sin in the garden all those years ago is still in our lives today, that we are the ones that think we can decide what's good and what's bad and even judge You, God, when we're so boastful and vain for thinking, Lord, that we have the right to do such a thing. And so we think about Hannah's words there when she said, boast no more so very proudly. Do not let arrogance come out of your mouth, for the Lord is the God of knowledge. So, Father, we want to say that we repent before You right now. We bow our knee before You now, Father God. Forgive us, Lord, for having a temporal view of life, for thinking that we have the right and the judgment to be able to discern good from evil. So, Father, we ask You today to forgive us and to recognize You high and lifted up, to recognize who You are in Your sovereignty. We ask You to give us a worldview, Father, that's consistent with Your worldview, and to understand, Lord, that You're working all things after the counsel of Your own will. And I pray, Father, the fruit of today's message would be that we would be lifted up to see You in Your glory, to see You in Your loftiness, to understand that there is one God and there is no other, that You reign, Father, in the heaven above and the earth below, and that, Father God, in Your loving kindness, as we give ourselves to You, You are faithful to reign in and over our lives. Father, Daddy, thank You that You love us. Thank You that as we give our lives to You, even as Hannah dedicated her child's life to You in the temple, that as we dedicate our lives to You, Father God, that You're faithful to us, to lift us up, Father God, even as Hannah said, to exalt the needy and to put them in the place of nobles. Father, we want to thank You for the good purposes you have in our life. Beloved one, I speak courage that comes from knowing that God is sovereign, that He loves you, and He's reigning over your life. Beloved, I hope you were blessed and encouraged by today's broadcast. The Bible tells us in the book of 3 John chapter 1, verse 8,

0: Beloved, you and I truly are partners together. 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You'll be blessed.
1: 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Box 777, Blissfield, Michigan, 49228. And if you didn't have a pen, go get one right now. 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P.O. 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I hope today's message has touched your heart as you consider God's plan for your life. Now, I want to turn things back over to Rabbi. He's going to pray the Aaronic blessing. Rabbi?
2: The Aaronic blessing in the book of Numbers, chapter 6, is not a blessing that comes from an impersonal being out there somewhere in the heavens. 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So receive God's blessing into your life right now. The Lord bless you and keep you. The Lord make His face shine on you and be gracious to you. The Lord lift you up with His countenance. And the Lord give you, beloved one, His peace.
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3: With SRN News, I'm Bob Agnew in Washington. British Prime Minister Keir Starmer has announced his resignation, forced out by his party after losing voter support. He will remain as a caretaker until Labour chooses a new leader. Former Manchester Mayor Andy Burnham has already confirmed on social media he'll be putting himself forward to succeed Starmer. Burnham's recent victory in a special parliamentary election prompted Starmer's decision to step down. Former Federal Reserve Chairman Alan Greenspan has died. He was 100 years old and died as a result of complications from Parkinson's disease. Also at SRNnews.com, on Wall Street, it has been a mixed bag all day long, with both good news and imperfect news coming about the war ending with Iran. The Dow is up by 82 points right now. The Nasdaq is struggling. It's down by 358. Oil prices are getting cheaper, down about $2.50 a barrel. This is SRN News.
4: I'm Deloney with Your Money Now. Microsoft CEO Satya Nadella helped create the AI boom, and now he wants companies involved to change focus on how it moves forward. In an interview with the Wall Street Journal, Nadella has not liked how the AI race for AI supremacy is playing out. He said that Microsoft continues to work on AI models that will push prices down and not up. UPS is making big investments in temperature-controlled storage facilities that can be used to store various healthcare medicines as the sector continues its recent boom. The delivery giant will spend $48 million towards improving 27 facilities, both in domestic and international locations. UPS has talked about how important healthcare is for it to continue to grow its business. The markets on Wall Street remain mixed. The Dow Industrial Average is up slightly. Meanwhile, the Nasdaq is down more than 300 points. West Texas crude is down more than 2% at $74 a barrel. That's Your Money Now.
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13: 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Dr. Chappell explores the consequences of prioritizing the plans of man over the provision of God. 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And while you're there, look for Pastor Brian's book, The Multi-Generational Church Crisis. This compelling book asks the question of the church, what could be accomplished in the name of Christ if we could better understand each other? Let's hear now from Dr. Brian Chappell as he shares the lesson, When God

0: It's been a few decades, but I remember vividly. It was a Sunday evening, and the assistant pastor was preaching. And just to, I think, put us at ease a little bit, he reminded us that the truth of the word was more important than the time it took to deliver it. And to make that point, he took us to Acts 20, where the Apostle Paul preached until midnight. And a boy named Eutychus, listening at the window, fell off the window and had to ultimately be rescued by Paul. And the pastor made some kind of chuckle aside of, aren't you glad it's not you whose name is eternally in the Bible because you fell asleep during a sermon? Now, we chuckled like you just did, and that's where the night got truly memorable. What happened after the chuckle is that a man toward the back of the church stood up and said, Pastor, I rebuke you. Humor is not an attribute of God. It is not in the Bible, and you would not have laughed if that was your son that fell down. Now, in case you are wondering, this is not the part of the sermon I want you to apply. But I have had some years to think about that event, that evening, and ask the question, is it true that humor is never in the Bible? Does God ever laugh? And of course, the psalm in front of you answers the question, doesn't it? It specifically says in verse 4, he who sits in the heavens laughs. Why? If you get nothing else from today, what I want you to hear is this. When the Bible tells us that God is laughing, he is not laughing at you. Not your foolishness, not your weakness, not your sin. The intention of God is not to laugh at you. It is to rejoice over you. And that message is in the psalm as you see the reasons that God laughs. If you begin to kind of eliminate alternatives, you might say, well, one of the reasons that God appears to be laughing is that he's laughing at human plans. As a matter of fact, many times people summarize verses 1 through 4 of Psalm 2 by simply saying what this psalm is about is men plan and God laughs. And there's a certain sense to that, that we don't even know what's going to happen tomorrow. How can we rightly and well plan? Our plans, as well laid as they may be, are certainly not a sure thing. But if God is simply laughing at our plans, that's going to be more than a little discouraging. After all, is God laughing at the fact that, you know, some months ago, the European Space Agency launched a probe that landed on a comet? Do you remember that news? I mean, 10 years of space travel, 3 billion miles, and the amazing technological achievement was they landed the space probe on a traveling comet. Amazing! Only to have one little problem. Do you remember? It bounced on landing and bounced into the shade, and it was powered by solar cells, which means it couldn't function properly. Do you think God just laughed? Is God laughing at our mishaps? If that's the case, perhaps we should just dedicate to him all our old VHS tapes of I Love Lucy and the Three Stooges and Scooby-Doo and be done with it. But it's more than that. God is not simply laughing at plans. Another alternative, of course, is that he's laughing not just at human plans, but human plotting. Verse 1 says, why do the nations rage and the peoples plot in vain? That word plot, by the way, is just exactly the same Hebrew word as the word meditates in Psalm 1 and verse 2, where it says of the righteous man, his delight is in the law of the Lord, and on his law he meditates day and night. Same Hebrew word. The law is meditated on day and night, and that same word is translated plotting in Psalm 2, because apparently the kings of the earth are raging as they meditate. And when you ruminate while you're raging, you are plotting. And so it's translated as the kings of the earth are plotting. And as you think about what that means, that there is some sort of human intention of undoing the plan and purposes of God, the psalmist says they plot against the Lord. And maybe that's why he's laughing, as though a human king, a human ruler, would have the temerity to plot against God. It's kind of like, you know, Woody Allen planning to punch out Mike Tyson. You know, kind of, I don't think Mike Tyson is too upset about that. He would just laugh at it. A lion chuckling at a mouse's roar. Is that all it is? Is God just laughing because there's such a mismatch of human plotting against his power? Not even that. Something else is going on. Why does God laugh? Verse 2 says it very specifically. The kings of the earth set themselves and the rulers take counsel there against the Lord and against his anointed. The Hebrew word anointed is translated in the New Testament as the Greek word Christ. They plot against the Lord and his Christ. The Jews for centuries identified Psalm 2 as a messianic psalm, a prediction of the coming one who would be God's provision for the nations. And what God is actually laughing at with derision is that the nations, the peoples of the earth, would say that their plans are better than his provision. God had said through Abraham so long ago that through the line of Israel, and to David in particular, there would come an eternal and universal kingdom that would be ruled by steadfast love. That there would be an anointed one who would come and establish the kingdom of God. But there are people who say, I don't want that. I don't want the expression of God's eternal and steadfast love. I've got a better plan. And God laughs. You got a better plan than my provision? You do not understand the blessing that I intend. We think about it perhaps in terms of just occasional things that we face in our lives, the daily task. Last week I talked to you about the blessing of recognizing that all honest work is holy work. And that means work ultimately is worship. That's God's plan. That our work would not be something separate from our dedication to God. But in fact, in our work, we are instruments of God's testimony. That we are actually means of his transforming the world around us, the world of our city and society, that God intends for our work to make a difference. Whether our efforts are large or small, we are testifying of eternal things, transforming the world, and preparing to support the work of God's church. So much so that our work is our calling. Every position of pulpit, every office and altar, every mess we face, an opportunity for mission. That's God's plan. His provision for us is that we would have a holy calling regardless of what we face. And what that means is there's satisfaction and joy in the work that God calls us to do as we perceive it being a calling from him. What difference does it make? Baylor University in July of 2014 said this in a study, those who believe that God is present in their workplace, that faith can actually guide their work decisions, and that their work is a mission from God, actually experience greater job satisfaction than all others measured, and actually want to expand their job influence. If my perception is not that my work is just a way of multiplying my toys or measuring my worth, or making it to the weekend. If my daily work is a calling from God to make a difference in the world, suddenly I find satisfaction and meaning and significance in it. And it's what God intends. You got a better plan than that? Don't make me laugh, says God. How do of our families learn that. I mean, if we want something for ourselves, we would certainly want it for our children, that they too would understand that, that there is significance and satisfaction in what God calls them to do with the unique gifts that He has given them as individuals. We would want our families to know that, but we recognize in our society today it's harder and harder for God's people to communicate to another generation their calling of God. CNN last month ran for almost a whole week a set of stories in which they were exploring research by the Pew Foundation, in which they said while 75% of Americans identify themselves as Christians, only 25% actually attend church regularly. The consequence is that those who have been nominal in their faith are quickly becoming more and more what they call nuns, not N-U-N, N-O-N-E-S. Really committed to nothing. And the consequence of being committed to nothing is that I only pursue what brings me happiness in the moment. My satisfaction is in my toys. My satisfaction is what brings me pleasure in the moment. And if my job doesn't do that, I'm ultimately unhappy, dissatisfied, feel like a peon before the bosses who control my life. And that is not what we want for ourselves or anyone else. So what do we do about that? We recognize that God has a plan. And the plan is that there would be heads of homes who lead their families in worship, who prioritize the corporate worship of God over the lake and over personal advancement and over sports, that there would be this regular participation of the people of God in the purposes of God, so that what we do and our children do is perceived as being lived before the face of God in every moment of every day. And that's not just legalistic. That is actually providing for God's people the blessing that He intends.
1: 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It may seem hard for younger Christians to believe, but people over 50 were raised during an era when 90% of Americans identified as Christian. These older believers were once part of a majority group that understood the mission of the church was to take control of our culture, to halt its evils. At the same time, Christians under 50 have lived their entire lives perceiving themselves as a minority that needs to make credible their faith to a secular, pluralistic culture. These distinct experiences and perceptions have a profound impact on the priorities different generations have for church ministry. It's no wonder that younger and older believers don't always see eye to eye. In his new book, The Multigenerational Church Crisis, Dr. Brian Chappell asks the question, what could be accomplished in the name of Christ if we could better understand each other? 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You can request your copy of The Multigenerational Church Crisis when you donate online at unlimitedgrace.com or by calling 844-41-GRACE. That's 844-414-7223. And now, more from Brian Chappell on today's Unlimited Grace.
0: You know, once the Pew Foundation sent out those numbers that were so covered by CNN, the Lifeway Research Society of the Southern Baptists began to crunch the numbers a different way. And they said, yes, it might just be legalistic to say to people, you know, you go to church and your family will be blessed. But as they begin to examine those 25% of Americans who are consistent in their church attendance, consistent in their worship, they found something amazing. It is that in this time in which we think we are losing a younger generation to other things, that actually of those who are called convictional Christians, who are regularly involved in the life of the church, the faith that their children is expressing is actually becoming increased. that more and more children of the convictional Christians are staying in church with greater percentages than in previous generations. So that what you see happening is, in a society that is increasingly making being a Christian difficult, when there are convictional families, when there are heads of homes who dedicate themselves to saying, my God is a calling upon their lives, their children see with even greater clarity. And the consequence is those children are actually more committed to the church than previous generations. And I'm not just saying that's great for the church. I'm just saying that's great for our families. As we communicate to our children, God has a calling on your life. Your work, whatever God calls you to do, is important for the kingdom. God makes you a testimony. He makes you an instrument of transformation. He makes you able to support the life of the gospel as it goes across the world. You have significance in what you do. That's communicated in families. Families that are held together by marriages that reflect that glory of God. If you say, listen, I've got a better plan than being a convictional family that will communicate the values of Christ and the significance and blessing of children to another generation, God will say, I'd like to hear that plan because I'm going to laugh at it. But what holds that plan together, what makes it happen is marriages that reflect the goodness and the blessing of God. So that there is that modeling, there is that willingness to show that God's plan for couples is also to be communicated on to another generation. After all, you and I know that however hard the workplace may be, whatever the trials may come, if we're together with another of God's calling, we have strength and joy even in the hardest of times. That's actually God's plan. But you and I recognize there's challenge of that in our society today, right? As the repercussions of the pill and the sexual revolution of the 1960s continue to work itself through our society, redefining sexual expression, redefining sexual identity, redefining marriage definition. That's not news to you. It's not news to me. But one of the interesting commentaries on that I read recently was by one of the most thoughtful young Christian bloggers, Justin Taylor. Some of you may read Justin on the Gospel Coalition website. And he wrote about this sexual revolution, which we all are still experiencing. And he said, how does this actually reflect upon the wisdom of man versus the provision of God? He said, from one angle, we have ushered in a society where everyone now can freely love and take pleasure in anyone and anything they want. But from another angle, that same sexual revolution has become a permission slip for the strong and the privileged to prey upon the weak and the defenseless. So that sex trafficking and campus assault and marriage and child abandonment and body image anxiety are of such a magnitude as would have been unimaginable even a generation ago. As the push to cast aside the cords of God, to burst the bonds of God's provision, we cast aside what we identify as tradition or taboos or faith. But the consequence is now that we privilege men over women, adults over children, the upper class over the lower orders that are dependent upon income from sometimes the most difficult means. Characteristics of a society that have not been seen since the excess and decadence of the Roman era. Now, I must tell you, I don't know if every word there is correct. I don't know if you've got statistics to back it all up. But we all recognize how great have the changes been in a generation as a society has said, let's just burst the bonds. Let's just cast off the cords of God's provision. We've got a better plan. Really? Really? Against the backdrop of those faith bonds being removed, I think of the growing number of studies, even by the secularist, who examined families of faith to say that those who are pure before marriage and faithful within marriage actually express greater satisfaction in relationships and sexual fulfillment than all other marriages. Pure before marriage and faithful within. Now, isn't that a quaint notion? And yet God is saying, here's my provision. Here's my plan for blessing. I read about it, seeing a summary of those studies in a recent book, 2012, by J. Budziszewski. I had to spell that out phonetically in my notes. J. Budziszewski, in his book on the meaning of sex. And he wrote these words. The natural habitat of romantic love is not the fly-me-to-the-moon weekend escapade with a temporary lover. Rather, the natural habitat of romantic love turns out to be humdrum matrimony. The married state does not put an end to romantic love. Far from it. For many people, the first experience of ecstatic romance comes only after they have been married a long time. Going about the everyday business of loving each other for years. And then comes the celestial gleam. Now, I'm not sure what a celestial gleam is, but I think it's a good thing. As he just summarizes what people say and what they've studied and identify that when people love each other selflessly, calling each other friend as well as spouse, as they weather through the trials and the difficulties, that God does something to make the romance special, lively, warm, beautiful.
2: Hi, friend, this is Brian Chappell. I'm so glad you chose to spend some of your valuable time studying the scriptures with me today. 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Heavenly Father, your understanding of this world is beyond what I can imagine, and your love for me more than I can fathom. So I come seeking your wisdom and trusting your heart. 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For then we shall be truly blessed. I pray this in Jesus' name. Amen.
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5: 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It is not that those things are necessarily bad, but come Monday, there is this feeling deep down inside of you that something is missing. That something is a personal relationship with Jesus Christ. 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
9: With SRN News, I'm Bob Agnew in Washington. Former Fed Chairman Alan Greenspan has died. He was celebrated for engineering a decade of prosperity, later shared the blame for a devastating financial crisis. He died today at the age of 100. Vice President J.D. Vance said that peace talks with Iran have created a good foundation for a successful final deal to end the war. Before leaving Geneva today, Vance said that there are so many angles that need to be settled before peace talks can be considered to be complete. A federal judge has blocked an attempt by the Trump administration to subpoena Minnesota Governor Tim Walz and other state officials, calling it an effort to harass and retaliate against them. The district judge said the dominant purpose of the subpoenas was to coerce Minnesota officials into assisting in federal immigration enforcement. At the close on Wall Street, the Dow was up 148 points. This is SRN News.
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18: You say, but God, if you knew how I was suffering, he knows. You say, but Lord, if you knew the intensity of my hurt, he knows exactly, because you see, he measures it all and weighs it all perfectly. My friend, God's not going to come up short with you. You say, but if God only knew, he does know. Nobody else in the world may know what you suffer. Nobody else in the world may know what you have to face. God knows, and because he knows, he's always there as the God of all comfort and the God of all encouragement.
19: Are you anxious today? Worried? Afraid? Maybe you're unhappy or sad. No matter what you face, Jesus has the reassurance you need. Stay with us now for In Touch, the teaching ministry of Dr. Charles Stanley. You'll be pointed to God's Word to find encouragement for the troubled heart.
18: If
14: If someone should ask you to describe God in single words, I mean just the whole list of words, what would be the first few words you would mention? Would you mention God is just, God is love, God is holy, God is omnipotent, God is merciful, God is omniscient, God is omnipresent? What words would you use to describe God as you know him? I wonder, in that list of who God is from your perspective, I wonder how far down the list you would go before you described God is my encourager. Do you ever think about God being an encourager? In fact, of the two words, judge or encourager, which of those two words are most familiar to you when you think about God? Do you see God as one who is a loving encourager, who's on your side, who wants to help you, who's standing by your side to encourage you and to lift you? Or do you see him primarily as a judge, one who condemns sin, one that makes you feel bad even when you've done your best, one who gives you sort of guilt feelings just because you know he's there watching you? What is your concept of God? Because you see, the way you see God is the way you're going to relate yourself to him. And the way you relate yourself to God is going to influence the way you relate yourself to other people and the way you see yourself. It's interesting that the Apostle Paul had many descriptions of God. One of those, which is one of the most encouraging ones, is found in 2 Corinthians chapter 1. And I want us to look at this passage because he describes God in this beginning passage in a way that I think all of us need to personally and intimately view God. Beginning in verse 3 and reading through verse 11 of 2 Corinthians chapter 1, he says, "Blessed be the God and Father of our Lord Jesus Christ, the Father of mercies and the God of all comfort." Listen, "Blessed be the God and Father of our Lord Jesus Christ, the Father of mercies and God of all comfort." Now that word comfort is the same word for encourager, comforter, helper, our parakletos, who comforts us in all our affliction, so that we may be able to comfort those who are in any affliction with the comfort with which we ourselves are comforted by God. For just as the sufferings of Christ are ours in abundance, so also our comfort is abundant through Christ. But if we are afflicted, it is for your comfort and salvation. Or if we are comforted, it is for your comfort, which is effective in the patient enduring of the same sufferings which we also suffer. And our hope for you is firmly grounded, knowing that as you are sharers of our sufferings, so also you are sharers of our comfort. Then he relates something to them. He says, "For we do not want you to be unaware, brethren, of our affliction which came to us in Asia, that we were burdened excessively beyond our strength, so that we despaired even of life. Indeed, we had the sentence of death within ourselves, in order that we should not trust in ourselves, but in God who raises the dead, who delivered us from so great a peril of death and will deliver us. He on whom we have set our hope, and he will yet deliver us. You also joining in helping us through your prayers, that thanks may be given by many persons on our behalf for the favor bestowed upon us through the prayers of many." In this passage, Paul sets the tone of this whole book, and that is strength through weakness. And what he's simply saying in this third verse is he ascribes to God the Father the ascription or the attribute of the God of all comfort. And so today what I would like to talk about in the next few moments is encouragement for the troubled heart. Where do you and I turn when our heart is troubled? And so Paul, in this very beginning passage, I believe, gives us a word of encouragement that I want you to notice. Now, I want you to go back to verse 8, if you will, because what he does is he couches this in an incident, or maybe even a series of incidents that happened to him in Asia. of which they were at least partially familiar, because he doesn't go into any detail at all when he mentions it here. But notice what he says, and I want you to notice the words that he uses. He says in verse 8, "For we do not want you to be unaware, brethren, of our affliction." Now, the word affliction here, which he uses, is the same word he uses back over here in verse 4 when he says, "Who comforts us in all our affliction." It is a word which means pressure, but it means more than pressure. He says affliction, crushing pressure, harassing, oppressive pressure. That is, we're not talking about a little toothache, earache, or a little sore throat, or bad cold. We're talking about going through difficult, trying times, dark, deep, strenuous valleys, where the anxiety level is high, and where fear begins to grip us, and where darkness seems to prevail, and the intensity of the pain is indescribable, and the sorrow is overwhelming, and the truth is, we don't know what to do next. All of us are going to face times when Satan tempts us to be discouraged. Now, why? Because the devil knows one of the choicest tools in his toolbox to work on a believer is discouragement. He knows that when you're discouraged, you won't grow very much spiritually. When you're discouraged, there's not going to be much productivity in your life. When you're discouraged, you'll be a very poor servant of God. You'll have a very difficult time worshiping God when you're down in the dumps. That is, you're negative in your thinking. You feel overwhelmed, and the intensity of the pain of your circumstance at that moment. That is not to belittle the pain and the suffering and the sorrow that many people live in continuously. But it's interesting that Paul says our God is a God of all comfort. He's the source of all comfort and encouragement. He's the source of it. And that is, the encouragement that he gives is adequate encouragement. So he said to them, these afflictions are the times, periods, moments, seasons of pressure. Intense, harassing, overwhelming pressure. That is, the situation became so intense, things were so fragile, Paul is simply saying, I knew in those moments life was about over. And the word he uses here when he says despaired even of life is a word that implies absolute and total unavoidability of any route of escape whatsoever. This was it, no way out. He felt absolutely trapped, and life was about to do him in. You ever felt that way? It is amazing how many people say, Pastor, I just feel, and they hesitate, and they finally say, I feel trapped. Trapped in my financial situation. Trapped in this relationship. I feel stuck. I'm not moving. I can't get anywhere. Things are just not going my way, and I'm feeling the intensity of the circumstances in which I live. I just feel trapped where I am. You ever felt that way? My friend, to feel stuck, to feel trapped, to feel imprisoned in a given circumstances is a very tormenting situation. Paul, all through his spiritual life, suffered one sense of persecution after the other. One trial, one hardship, one heartache. And so someone says, well, what was Paul referring to here? You remember one occasion he went through such a difficult time, he says he fought with wild beasts. A second time, you could recall, he was beaten 39 times with rods. He was in the midst of a riot. And if you go through the life of the Apostle Paul, here's the man who suffered just about every form of torment and suffering that a man could possibly endure. But he says on this occasion, he really thought it was all over. He says, we despaired even unto life itself. And then if you notice in verse 9, indeed, we had the sentence of death within ourselves. That is, we were convinced this was it. In order that we should not trust in ourselves, but trust in God who raises the dead. And he could write this now with great confidence, because for all practical purposes, Paul is saying, at that moment, it was as if I were dead and God raised us right out of it, who delivered us from so great a peril of death and will deliver us, he on whom we have set our hope, and he will yet deliver us. It is amazing the number of people who are contemplating suicide. Some of them contemplate it in one form or one fashion. Some of them contemplating the other. But all of them have come to the conclusion that life has nothing else to offer. That for all practical purposes, their life is over. They see no hope, and so they've come to the conclusion that they have despaired even unto life. There is no escape from their circumstances, so why not end it all? I want to tell you a reason not to end it all. Because there is someone, my friend, who not once in a while, but every single time, is adequate to encourage you and to help you through that circumstance, no matter what it is. There are intense situations and circumstances of pressure. Even the believer sometimes may be tempted even to take his or her life. Now, Paul is beginning this book the way he's going to carry it all the way through. One passage after the other, referring to trials and heartaches and pressures. And yet, in these verses, 3 through 7, 10 times he mentions the word comfort or comforter. Now, notice in verse 3, he speaks of God as the God of all comfort. And that word is the same word in verse 4 and all the way through verse 7. It is the root word of parakletos, which is the same word we get the word Holy Spirit. In the King James Version, he's called the comfort. In the New American Standard Version, he's called the helper. But the word is encourager, helper, comfort, to any one of which. But primarily, what he's simply saying is this, that God is the God of all encouragement, because that's what comfort is. It is encouragement. It lifts our spirit, lifts our attitude, changes our focus. And everybody needs someone as their encourager. So I want you to notice two things primarily in this passage. And first of all, the first source of our encouragement is the fact that God, by his very nature, is an encourager. That is, someone who stands by our side to lift our spirit, to get our attitude positive, to help us to see our way clear, and to give us hope. Everybody needs an encourager in their life. And I wonder, could you name anybody today, just one person? And when you think about getting discouraged, or you think when the bottom drops out, there's always one person you have you can call and say, hey, I want to tell you things aren't going too well. Things just a little tough right now. I'm going through a very difficult time. I'm hurting on the inside. I'm overwhelmed with my situation. Do you have anybody, my friend, that you can call upon to be your encourager? Well, some of you could think of someone, but some of you cannot. So I want to introduce you to someone today who's a true, genuine encourager. The Bible says he's your heavenly Father. Paul ascribed to him the attribute of the comforter, the encourager. Now, he knew those apostles were going to become discouraged, and what did they do? Peter said, I'm going fishing, forget the whole thing. He was absolutely distressed that he had denied the Lord Jesus Christ there by the fire. Distressed that he couldn't figure it all out. You talking about gloomy, dark moments when they knew that Jesus Christ had died on the cross and they placed him in a grave. These were distressful times for these men. That's why Jesus said one of the last things, that is the night before he was crucified, he said, I'm going to send you somebody. He's going to encourage your heart. He's going to stand by your side. He'll be there to lift you up and show you the way and remind you of those things that you need to be reminded of. So that every single one of us has the blessed assurance of the indwelling presence of the same comforter, helper, encourager. The very same one hasn't changed one iota in all these 2,000 years. The same one who indwelt the Apostle Peter, indwelt the Apostle Paul, is now indwelling you and me. Why? Because God knows that we too will walk through valleys of intense pain, intense heartache, intense sorrow, overwhelmed, burdened down, shackled, bruised, broken, with intense pressure that is beyond our human capacity to deal with. He knows that. And so the Bible says he sends the Holy Spirit, and the Holy Spirit comes to indwell us in order to see us through these difficult times of our life. So you see, he's not left you here to get along the best you can. God has left you here to get along with him in all of his power and all of his encouragement. What is your tendency when things don't go right? What is your tendency when you have done the very best you know how and things aren't working out? Are you asking yourself the question, where is this God of mine? That's not the right question. Here's the right question. Where am I in my circumstances? Where am I in my pain? Where am I in my discouragement? I can tell you exactly where God is. God is, period. And everything and everybody is in the presence of God. We never have to ask, where are you, God? Why don't you come down here and get involved in my life? Friend, you are living in the presence of God. He is involved in your life. That's why he sent the Holy Spirit, so that everything you're involved in, he's already involved in. I'll tell you how involved he is. When you're crying out to God, God, why don't you help me? Why do you wait so long? Why are you so late? Why don't you change these circumstances? Did you know, my friend, not only is God involved, but he's already put a limitation on all of your circumstances. The things that you're crying out for God and wondering if he knows where you are, not only does he know, but he's put a limitation on how much suffering you're going to endure, how much trial you're going to have to go through, how dark the valley's going to get, how long the valley's going to be, how intense the pain is. You say, but God, if you knew how I was suffering, he knows. You say, but Lord, if you knew the intensity of my hurt, he knows exactly, because you see, he measures it all and weighs it all perfectly. My friend, God's not going to come up short with you. You say, but if God only knew, he does know. Nobody else in the world may know what you suffer. Nobody else in the world may know what you have to face. God knows, and because he knows, he's always there as the God of all comfort and the God of all encouragement. And so Paul is introducing these Corinthian Christians to the fact that God is by name and by nature the God of all comfort and the God of all encouragement. It's easy to have a pity party when things aren't going your way. And then we cry out to God hoping. Listen, crying out to God is right. Who are those men in the Bible who give us the most comfort? Are they not the Apostle Paul and King David? Why is it that those two give us the most comfort in times of difficulty? Because those two men walked through the deepest, darkest valleys of hurt and pain and suffering and failure and intensity of pressure like few people in all the Word of God, if anybody could match them. Why do we turn to them? Because you and I want to go to somebody. We want to hear something from somebody who's been in the valley where we are, who understands the thickness of the darkness, the intensity of the pain, and that sudden moment of gripping, fearful hopelessness that nothing's ever going to change. That's why we turn to David when he cries that, oh my God, why is my soul so overwhelmed and so burdened, and my spirit so cast down? We can identify with that. And the Apostle Paul talking about despairing even to life. This is it. Can't last beyond this. Can't take any more than this. Yet he says, I understood by experience that God raises men even from the dead. And my friend, I wonder today if deep in your heart, in your emotions, you've already died. I wonder if in your circumstance, where you're sitting or listening today, I wonder if in your emotions you've already died. You've already said, it's too late. It's all over. It won't work. Nobody cares. Nobody understands. Why should I keep going on when nobody cares? My friend, not just somebody, but God Himself tenderly cares about where you are.
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5: 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What happens to a believer's relationship with God when they make the wrong choice? Here's a moment with Charles Stanley.
6: Here's what he says. No temptation has taken you but such as common to man. All of us have been there. But here's what he says. God is faithful, who will not allow you to be tempted above you are able to bear. But he says, listen, he'll make us able to go through these temptations. He'll provide a way of escape that we may be able to, what? Endure it. But if we don't, here's what John said. If we confess our sin, he's faithful and just to forgive us and to cleanse us from all unrighteousness. So what does he mean by faithful and just? Faithful means he's faithful to his promise that he will forgive us. Just means he has the right to forgive you and me of our sinfulness and still remain a faithful God because, what? Because he sees that Jesus died for our sins. This is why the Bible doesn't say, my little adults, but it's always my little children. We are growing up in the Christian life. The grace, listen, law says, if you do not do this, this is the penalty. Grace says, you should not do that. This is my love for you. If you do, I'm going to forgive you, but I want you to keep growing.
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10: This is John MacArthur with more Portraits of Grace. 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
1: With SRN News, I'm Bob Agnew in Washington. Former Fed Chairman Alan Greenspan has died. He was celebrated for engineering a decade of prosperity, later shared the blame for a devastating financial crisis. He died today at the age of 100. Vice President J.D. Vance said that peace talks with Iran have created a good foundation for a successful final deal to end the war. Before leaving Geneva today, Vance said that there are still many angles that need to be settled before peace talks can be considered to be complete. A federal judge has blocked an attempt by the Trump administration to subpoena Minnesota Governor Tim Walz and other state officials, calling it an effort to harass and retaliate against them. The district judge said the dominant purpose of the subpoenas was to coerce Minnesota officials into assisting in federal immigration enforcement. At the close on Wall Street, the Dow was up 148 points. This is SRN News.
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2: Do you long to accomplish great things in your life, but you don't know how? Don't know if you're smart enough, handsome enough, rich enough? Consider the story of Jesus and his 12 disciples. Have you ever noticed? He didn't pick one man who was noticeably gifted or educated. In fact, he picked men who were so ordinary that later they doubted they could stand up to any test, big or small. But why does God choose ordinary people to do extraordinary things? Simple. They are willing to step aside and let Him lead them. Want to make a difference where you are? Commit your life to God and step aside. He will astound you. I'm Jerry Stewart, and that was One Moment in America.
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6: James said the uncontrolled tongue is an indication of an undisciplined life. That a disciplined tongue is an indication of a consecrated life, or a life that is in the process of being sanctified.
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6: We literally halfway through a series of 12 messages from the Epistle of James about 12 evidence of saving faith in our lives. And this is number 6. And I want to tell you at the outset that of all the 12, the ones we already saw, the ones we'll be seeing, I am conscious of this one the most. I am conscious of this one the most because I have made my fair share of blunders. I have said and written many things that I wish I can take back, but alas, I can't. That is why now I am constantly, not just a daily basis, several times throughout the day, I'm asking the Holy Spirit of God to control not just my tongue and my lips, but to control my thoughts. And at no more time that this is important than when I preach and teach and give advice. Sometimes I'm about called upon to give, speak a word, and I send one of those telegraphic prayers to the Lord. And same thing, control what I'm saying, control what I'm thinking. But this is really an important message to those who are involved in teaching and preaching. Now, there's an application for all of us, as I'm going to show you. But specifically, he's speaking to those who preach and teach. And my goodness, if there is a message that many of us in the pulpits need to have, is this message of controlling our tongue. Here's what he says, chapter 3, verse 1. Not many of you should presume to be teachers, my brothers. Why? He gives us the answer. We who teach, that is publicly or privately, will be judged strictly. There's a whole set of criterion by which God is going to judge those of us who teach and preach. Those who teach or preach or lead in any way, and that, by the way, includes parents, because God placed you in your home to be a leader, to lead your children, to lead your family. We must always approach that leadership role, that call of God, whether it be in the home or the church or in the business or whatever it might be, we must approach this with a sense of awe. Awe. And I tell you the reason, every time I stand up here, my knees knock, and I'm so glad you can't see them. And even though I've been 40 plus years in the ministry, they still knock every time I get up to speak. Why? Because it's very simple. The Bible is filled with examples of those who've ministered or served out of selfish ambitions, and they paid a consequence. They did not have to wait for eternity to be judged. They were judged right on the spot. In Acts chapter 5, the Bible tells us about a couple who were filled with selfish ambitions, and they dropped dead right in the church. Selfish ambitions are too common in the church. These words should be sobering to every one of us, whether we speak in public or lead by example. Amen. Having said that, I believe the Bible teaches something called holy ambition. Holy ambition is very different from selfish ambition. Holy ambition is something that God places in our hearts. Let me tell you the example of that holy ambition. Holy ambition is for servanthood, not lordship and lording it over people. Holy ambition is for self-giving, not self-gratifying. Holy ambition is for edifying others, not ourselves. Holy ambition is for being a conduit of God in serving and ministering, not exploiting God's people. Why? Because words have power, according to James. The tongue has power. In fact, verse 2, James basically said that we all, every one of us, have some issues in our lives. That's why we put it today. That we all have some issues that we're working on. I know some issues I have been working on all my Christian life. Still working on. And he said, yes, every one of us does. Bring him constantly under submission of the Holy Spirit. Constantly bring him under the blood of Jesus Christ. Constantly trying to be surrendered to him so that he may empower me to overcome. Because we have not reached perfection yet. We will one day when we get to heaven. The process of sanctification. It's day by day becoming like Christ. But James said the uncontrolled tongue is an indication of an undisciplined life. That a disciplined tongue is an indication of a consecrated life, or a life that is in the process of being sanctified. In Matthew 12:37, here's what Jesus said. Listen carefully. For by your words you will be acquitted, and by your words you'll be condemned. Jesus is talking specifically about salvation. I remember a guy not long ago said to me, I don't want all this stuff about Jesus. What has he done? He basically, with his own words, he condemned himself. Nobody condemned him. He condemned himself. That's what Jesus is saying. And he is condemned unless he repents. What you and I say with our mouths is very important. In fact, I can tell you that I personally pray Psalm 141:3 several times a day. Not just once, several times a day. Set a guard over my mouth, O Lord. Keep watch over the door of my lips. I do this whether I'm speaking to a large group or a small group or I'm speaking to one person, giving advice. That's my telegraphic prayer. And James here is very anxious for us to understand the power of the tongue. Because there was an oral society, everything was transmitted by the tongue. But I would have to, and I don't think I'm doing violation to the text, I have to say written words. Because, oh my goodness, I have written some words that I equally wish that I could take back. But I do apologize when I'm under conviction. And in order to press this point home, he uses several metaphors about the tongue. He said, the tongue is like the bit in the horse's mouth. It's a small thing in comparison to the horse. It's like the rudder in a ship. Remember back then, all their ships were wind-driven. They were sail ships. Both the rudder and the bit are small implements in comparison to the object that they guide or lead or drive. He said, just like the bit moves the horse to where you want it to go, right or left, just as the rudder moves the ship, so is the tongue. Amen. Moves a person. What is James saying? Listen carefully, please. He is saying that the words of our mouth can spew out hate or words of love. That we can use it to curse and cause affliction, or we can bring words of healing. Amen. We can use it to share the love of Christ with someone, or we can use it to turn somebody off the gospel of Jesus Christ. In fact, I know I'm safe in saying that this is the most common sin among Christians, an untamed tongue. But James is not even finished yet with these metaphors. He's piling them one after another. Why? To intensify the image of the destructive power that can be for the tongue. Verse 5. Consider what a great forest is set on fire by a small spark. I think we all have seen out west in California, and thousands and thousands and thousands of acres that literally charred, burned. Spark. Just a spark. Verse 5. What a great forest is set on fire by a small spark. It moves and it leaves nothing in its wake. All charred rubble and ashes. That's all you see when the bushfire is over. James is not exaggerating here. He really is not. He is saying an untamed tongue, that uncontrolled tongue, undisciplined, spiritually speaking, tongue can be like that spark that ignites a bushfire, a firestorm, that torching everything in its path. Before I get carried away, I want to summarize to you five ways in which a tongue can sit ablaze and things on fire. The first one, that the tongue can ignite the fire through gossip. Through gossip. Oh, we excuse gossip as kind of one of those minor things and harmless pastime. But Romans chapter 1, verse 29, the Apostle Paul lists gossip along with the list of many evils, including malice and strife and deceit and even murder. It's in the list. In 1 Timothy 5:13, Paul said, idlers, gossipers, and busybodies are dangerous for a church. Listen to me. Our lower nature, the old nature that has not been sanctified yet, we love this stuff, and we love to spread it. Move it out. Why do our lower nature love this stuff? Because it makes us feel important. read us. It makes us feel that we are in the know. It makes us feel puffed up. We know something. Here's how we go about it. You know, I don't know all the details about such or such. I don't really have all the facts about such or such. I don't know whether it's true or not, but rumor has it. Oh, my goodness. Rumor has it. Doesn't matter who gets hurt in the process. Rumor has it. If you've ever been a victim of malicious gossip, you'll understand exactly what James is saying here. I wanted to hear me right. The best way to neutralize gossip is to stop it in its tracks. In Matthew 18, 15 to 20, the Lord Jesus gives us the manual. It is the manual of how to go about in order to stop gossip dead in its tracks. The second thing, the tongue can ignite a fire of profanity and obscenity. Ephesians 4:29 and following, Paul said, "Do not let any unwholesome talk come out of your mouth." Any unwholesome talk. Somebody said, "Michael, we don't understand. He or she provoked me to it." You don't understand. He or she drove me to it. Nobody can force you to do anything you don't want to do. God gave us the power of the tongue for one reason, and that's to build one another up, to communicate grace to one another, uplift one another. The third thing, the tongue can ignite a fire through utterance of lies or insinuations. What mechanism did Satan use in order to cause Adam and Eve to fall in the Garden of Eden? Lie. He used a lie. That's the mechanism he used. It was a lie. And knowingly or unknowingly, when people tell lies, they can destroy lives, they can destroy families, and they can destroy churches. Lying is not only prohibited in the ninth commandment, but if you listen to Proverbs 6:16 says, listen carefully. There are six things the Lord hates, sevens that are detestable to him: haughty eyes and lying tongue, a man who stirs up dissension among brothers. You say, what's an insinuation? What's an innuendo? They are equally perverse as lying. Listen carefully. It is an indirect remark that intends to suggest something that is disparaging, something that is derogatory about someone. It is planting of a destructive idea without coming out and stating it plainly. Here's what the scientists call it. They call insinuation a passive, aggressive, verbal violence. I mean, I really say, well, what does it mean for a simple guy like me? Listen carefully, I'm going to tell you. It means that an individual tries to hurt another, that's aggressive, yet without being caught in so doing. That's passive. That's the passive part. Listen to me. That does not mean, this is very important, that we should not speak the truth about issues and about people. You heard me enough. I talk about false teachers all the time. I mean, there is nothing wrong speaking the truth, warning people, if we know the facts. The fourth thing the tongue ignites a fire is by magnifying the faults of others. There are some people who really think, they genuinely think, that they can build themselves up by putting somebody down. Actually, it backfires every time. Trust me. In all criticism, and I know probably every one of us been a recipient of some of those at some point. Your colleague at work, friend in business, somebody somewhere criticized you. Home, member of the family. But I want to tell you that in all criticism, there is an unmistakable assumption. Do you know what it is? Some of you probably guessed it. I could do a better job than that person that I'm criticizing can. It's just an assumption. How do you use my tongue for righteousness? Is to use it to build up others. Build them up. Build them up. Those who have saving faith show the evidence of it by encouraging people, lifting people up, motivating them. Number five, the tongue ignite a fire, not only by words are spoken, but the way the tone of those words are uttered. Now that's important. The tone of voice can either intensify our words or cancel out their meaning altogether. And beloved, let me tell you something. I catch myself doing that a lot. I catch myself many times using the wrong tone. And then I stop at the moment. I say, let me rephrase that. I'm not really rephrasing it. I'm just changing the tone. Because I immediately recognize that that tone was not very good. It was not honoring to God. And I change it immediately. How can we discipline the tongue? Oh my goodness. If you're anything like me, you say, man, that's hard. Yes, but it's not impossible. Nothing is impossible with God. Question. Can I simply choose to control my tongue? Can I do it? Can my sheer willpower put an end to any of these bad habits that we talked about here, the five things, whether it be gossip or swearing and lying or fault-finding or causing hurt or division, whatever it is? Can we self-will it? You know what James's answer would be? No. No, you can't. Look at verse 7. All kinds of animals, birds, reptiles, and creatures of the sea are being tamed and are being tamed. Verse 8. But no man can tame the tongue. This is downright depressing. It is depressing. But listen, it gets worse. It really does. It gets worse. The tongue is a restless evil full of deadly poison. Even now, with all of our advanced science and technology, even now with all, well, we can send a man to the moon, or we can send a ship to Mars and control it from the earth, and all of that stuff, we still can't control the tongue. Do you know why? Because we can't control the heart. That's why. And that's why our words, and one moment praising God, and another moment we are doing things that are dishonoring to God's word. So, James' conclusion is this. The problem is not so much the tongue, although he focused on it. It's the spring. It's the well. And if the spring is taken care of, whether it's got sweet water or poisoned water, is going to show up in the tongue. And that's what he's trying to tell us here. And so James' conclusion, take care of the problem, the root of it, the spring, the heart, the tongue will take care of itself. And that is why he goes on to say, my brothers, this should not be. What is he saying? He is saying, what you cannot do, the Holy Spirit can do in you. What you cannot control, the Holy Spirit can control within you. What you cannot tame, the Holy Spirit can tame for you. He can control the heart, and when the heart is under His submission, when the heart is yielded to Him, the tongue will praise God, will bless people, will encourage people, will uplift people. Amen. And not just once or twice, but all day long. Beloved, I know many of you have experienced the power of the Holy Spirit working in you, as I have, in areas that by nature we could not change. He changed in us. How does the Holy Spirit empower us to overcome lots of stuff? I will never understand until I get to heaven, but He does. But I said in the last message, that if I need the surgery, if I place myself in the trustworthiness of a surgeon and lay myself bare at that table, be cut on, how much more should I lay myself bare on the table of the chief surgeon who loves us so, who never hurts us, he only does whatever he does, even it may appear as hurt, but it's for good, for the good. Trust him. To examine your life on a daily basis. and transform your life, because He can and He will. When you give Him control of your heart, the tongue is going to follow, and the tongue is going to be filled with praise and with joy, with affirmation, with encouragement, with uplifting words, and with thanksgiving.
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19: With SRN News, I'm Keith Peters in Washington. Vice President J.D. Vance says his lengthy talks with senior Iranian officials in Switzerland created a good foundation for a final deal to end the Iran war. Vance made the comment Monday after initial talks with Iran's parliamentary speaker. Vance and U.S. officials claimed progress on multiple fronts, including the establishment of measures to ensure the Strait of Hormuz stays open and that a ceasefire holds in the fighting between Israel and Iran-backed Hezbollah militants in southern Lebanon. A federal judge has ruled that a revamped federal tool that state election officials have used in their effort to identify illegally registered non-citizen voters is unlawful and cannot be used. On Wall Street, the Dow up by 148 points. More details at SRNnews.com.
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23: The devil can give you power. The devil can give you prestige. The devil can give you money. The devil can give you all of that.
24: And those deals may seem free. But Dr. Tony Evans says, watch out for the hidden costs.
23: Satan will give you buying power, but always with interest in mind that he collects.
24: This is the Alternative Broadcast, featuring the timeless biblical teachings from the archives of Dr. Tony Evans. The idea of buy now, pay later may sound modern, but Dr. Evans says the principle has been around since the beginning of time. Let's join him as he talks about how this mindset works in the spiritual realm and why the consequences are greater than we may realize.
23: Today, we want to look more specifically at the character of this rebel, the character of Satan. Now, you'll recall when we looked at Ezekiel 28, that this was the showpiece of God. He was the anointed cherub. He was full of wisdom. He was, according to the scriptures, perfect in every detail. I think the impression of the passage is that that was the best that God could do, the very best that God could do in a creature was reflected in Lucifer. That is, until unrighteousness was found in him. and unrighteousness of rebellion based on pride that grew out of jealousy that led to lawlessness. I want to look at three things. One, the curse of Satan's character. The curse of his character. Turn with me to Luke chapter 10, verse 18. And he said to them, Jesus, talking to his disciples, I was watching Satan fall from heaven like lightning. Now, let me ask a question. Who was living in heaven? What was his name? Lucifer. But Jesus says in this verse, I was watching Satan fall from heaven. So the boy got a name change before he got a boot. And his name was changed to adversary or opposer, which is the definition of the word Satan. Satan means adversary or opposer. When you rebel against God, it will affect your character. He is no longer the shining one. He lost his brilliance. Not only that, but look at what the sentence was in Matthew chapter 25, verse 41. Pretty severe sentence, I'd say. Matthew 25, 41 says, then he will say unto those to his left, depart from me, accursed ones, into the eternal fire, which has been prepared for the devil and his angelic followers. So he not only has a change in character, because of the change, he is cursed. And he is cursed by God creating a place for him to call his eternal home. That place, according to verse 41, is called eternal fire. In Revelation, it is called the lake of fire. It was a specially prepared place that, according to Revelation chapter 20, verse 10, the devil will be cast into, along with his followers, as the place of their abode. Now, men only go there because of their allegiance to the devil. That's the only reason men go there, because according to verse 41, hell was not prepared with people in mind. Hell was prepared with Satan and his angelic host in mind. Now, the angelic conflict comes up because fundamentally Satan says unfair. Not fair. He challenges God's judgment. He challenges God's justice. Enter man. But you and I were put on the earth to show it is fair. It's not only fair for angels, it's fair for men. So God puts a parallel on earth that will parallel exactly what Satan went through in heaven. Satan was located in a place called Eden. Man is put in a place called Eden. Satan was created with volition, the ability to choose. Man was created with volition, the ability to choose. On and on, God creates a parallel in order to demonstrate that God can take lesser creature, man, and do more than the greater creature, angel, when man will subject himself to God. However, when man follows the devil, he gets the same curse as the devil. So it's completely parallel to Satan's situation, with one exception. God would do for man what he would not do for angels, and that would provide salvation. Looked at the curse of his character. Let's look at the content of his character. Turn to Revelation. We'll use that as our leaping section here, because you could go throughout the whole New Testament, talk about the content of it. But this guy, this person, this angelic being was completely transformed by his rebellion. And I saw a great sign appearing in heaven, a woman clothed with the sun, the moon under her feet, and on her head a crown of 12 stars, and she was with child, and she cried out, being in labor and in pain to give birth. And there was another sign appearing in heaven, and behold, a great red dragon, having 7 heads and 10 horns, and on his heads were 7 diadems, and his tail swept away a third of the stars, the angels of heaven, and threw them to the earth. And the dragon stood before the woman who was about to give birth, so that she gave birth he might devour her child. Verse 7, and there was a war in heaven, Michael and his angels waging war with the dragon, and the dragon and his angels waged war, and they were not strong enough, and there was no longer a place found for them in heaven. And the great dragon was thrown down, the serpent of old, who is called the devil and Satan, who deceives the whole world. He was thrown down to the earth, and his angels were thrown down with him. When you really understand the name or the names in scripture given to the devil, then you really understand his character, because names in the Bible are tied to character. So when you read a name, it's not just a name, it's a description, it's a title, it's a, something that goes a lot deeper than just a name. In St. John chapter 10, we read in verse 10, the thief comes only to steal and kill and destroy. I came that you might have life and have it more abundantly. What he says here is that Satan is a destroyer. He wants to destroy you. He wants to destroy me. He is not your friend. He is not out for any good. And even when he does you good with bad in mind. The devil can give you money. The devil can give you power. The devil can give you prestige. The devil can give you friends. The devil can give you fun. The devil can give you all of that. Okay? But just like the credit card you got in the mail, read my lips. They are not out to do you a favor. They have one overriding concern, and it is not your fun, it's their interest. They want to be able to charge you for the right to use your card by charging you interest on anything you purchase. That's what they're in this for. Satan will give you buying power, fun power, but always with interest in mind that he collects. He seeks to rob, he seeks to steal, he seeks to kill, he seeks to destroy. Satan was charged with rebellion. He was found guilty. A lake of fire was his sentence. A period of time between his sentence and the carrying out of his sentence was allowed. Okay, a sort of prisoner on death row kind of thing. A period of time was allowed during which period God would demonstrate his glory against his opposer. It's a court. He has been in God's court before, and he knows what kind of judge runs that court. And he knows that God is so righteous and so perfect that he has to deal with sin. And because he has to deal with sin, he then goes to the courtroom to lay a charge against you, just like a charge was laid against him. Because he knows that God must judge sin. His nature can't help it. And that is why many Christians stay out of fellowship, because in this passage in Ephesians 4, he says, don't give the devil an opportunity to do what? To accuse you. Because once he breaks fellowship between you and God, he now has freedom to operate in your life directly or through his demonic host. It is where he takes over. You open up the door for an accusation, unaddressed, undealt with. God can't help you because you've broken fellowship with him. And now he can step into the vacuum and control things. That is the name devil. And that's why we're told in 1 Peter 5 to resist the devil. Don't let him bring you under his accusing control.
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24: Well, Dr. Evans has more for us now on the character of Satan.
23: Third point, the conquest of his character. We looked at the curse, we looked at the content. Let's look at Revelation 12, the conquest. Verse 10 talks about him accusing us. Verse 11 gives you the solution. And they, believers, overcame him, the devil, because of three things: the blood of the Lamb, the word of their testimony, and they did not love their life even to death. You need three things to keep the character of the devil from ruining you. You need the cross, you need the confession, and you need the commitment. You need the cross, you need the confession, you need the commitment. The first thing you need is the cross. He calls it the blood of Christ. What the death of Christ did was it rendered Satan powerless when believers are operating out of the spiritual realm. Please notice my caveat. It didn't render Satan powerless in that he can't do anything anymore, because then there would be no evil in the world. It rendered him powerless to believers when they're operating out of the spiritual resources that God has provided. So he's not a powerless individual ipso facto. He is powerless to believers who are operating out of their spiritual resources. Romans chapter 8. Look at verse 31. What shall we say then to these things? If God is for us, who can be against us? So don't focus on the devil, focus on God. He who did not spare his own son and delivered him up for us all, the death of Christ, how will he not also with him freely give us all things? Now that's heavy. That's saying if you know Christ because of his death, then you got a lot of freebies that you haven't picked up yet. You hear that? How will he not with him freely give us all things? If he gave you the harder thing, anything else is easy. Now watch this. Verse 33. Who will bring a charge against God's elect? God is the one who justifies. Now look at verse 34. Who is he who condemns? Okay, it's the accuser. It's Satan or one of his servants. Now watch this. Christ Jesus is he who died. Now please understand, he's raising this in light of condemnation. You are being condemned. Christ Jesus is the one who died. In other words, anybody who condemns you, Satan or people, have to overcome first what Jesus did when he died. Now watch this. He not only died, rather, and I like that he says, yes, rather, who was raised. So they not only have to overcome the death of Christ, they've got to overcome the resurrection of Christ. But not only that, who is at the right hand of God? They not have to only overcome the death of Christ. They not only have to overcome the resurrection of Christ. They now have to overcome the ascension of Christ. That he's now not only up from the grave, but he's now in heaven with the Father. But not only that, not only do they have to overcome the death of Christ, not only do they have to overcome the resurrection of Christ, not only do they have to overcome the ascension of Christ, but notice the end of verse 24, who also intercedes for us. Christ is not up in heaven twiddling his thumbs, tiptoeing through the tulips, wondering what's next on the agenda. Let me show you what Jesus Christ is doing right now in 1 John chapter 2, verse 1 and 2, relative to the condemnation that comes from the devil when you sin and he accuses you before a holy God. Let me show you what Jesus Christ does. My children, I am writing unto you these things that you may not sin. And if anyone sins, we have a lawyer. The word advocate means legal counsel, because this is the courtroom, with the Father, Jesus Christ the righteous, and he himself is the propitiation for our sins, but not for our sins only, for the sins of the whole world. When Satan says, look at what your child did, look at what your child thought, look at what your child said, when you implement chapter 1, verse 9, if we confess our sins, he's faithful and just to forgive us our sins, cleanse us from all unrighteousness, your lawyer, who the Father picked, who's related to the judge, because he's the son of the judge, stands in for his brother, because if you know Jesus Christ, you're part of his family, you're one of his siblings. He stands in and says, yep, Satan is right. He accuses accurately, but Your Honor, point of order at this point in the courtroom, I just want to let you know that that accusation has already been covered by me. I have already covered that. Then why does Satan keep coming? Because he knows we're going to skip 1 John 1:9. He knows we're not going to confess. And because he knows we're not going to confess, we're just going to keep on going, keep on going, keep on going, go. We break fellowship with the Father. He has an opportunity. He can build a stronghold. That's why he keeps coming. Because he wants to keep coming until he can get in. Secondly, confession. The word of the testimony. What does that mean? It means authority is never experienced until it is exercised. That's what it means. Or to put it another way, if you're ashamed of Jesus Christ, he's ashamed of you. Testimony has to do with your public reflection of your belonging to Christ. If you're not reflecting it, if you're ashamed for other people to know you're a Christian, you have no power over the devil. Why? Because Matthew 10 says, if you deny me before men, I will deny you before my Father. So if you deny me before men, don't be calling on my daddy asking him to do nothing for you. Finally, they did not love their lives even to death. That's commitment. I'm crucified with Christ. I'm dead. Nevertheless, I live. I'm alive. Yet not I, it's Christ who lives in me. Luke chapter 10. He saw Satan falling from heaven. Now look at verse 19 and 20. Behold, I give you authority to tread upon serpents and scorpions and over all the power of the enemy, and nothing shall injure you. Now, the word serpent and scorpions has to do with the devil, not reptiles. Has to do with the devil. The devil is the serpent of old. They were excited, verse 17, that the demons were subject to them. Now watch this. Verse 20. Nevertheless, do not rejoice in this, that the demons are subject to you, that the spirits are subject to you, but rejoice that your name is in the recorded in heaven. Now why is he saying that? Because your authority doesn't come from your power. Your authority comes from your relationship. It is your relationship to Christ that gives you authority. You don't go power hunting, you go Jesus hunting. And the closer you get to Jesus, the more authority you have. And the more authority you have, the more power you can exert. Let's put it all together. Zechariah chapter 3. Then he showed me Joshua, the high priest, standing before the angel of the Lord, and Satan standing at his right hand to accuse him. So you got the whole thing. You got the throne of God. You got Jesus Christ as the intercessor. You got a man with sin. You got Satan as the accuser. You got a courtroom case. Verse 2. And the Lord said to Satan, not the angel of the Lord. The Lord said to Satan, the Lord rebuke you, Satan. Indeed, the Lord who has chosen Jerusalem rebuke you. Is this not a brand plucked from the fire? Is this not one of mine? Remove the filthy garments from him. Again, he said to him, see, I have taken your iniquity away from you and will clothe you with festive robes. This is sweet. He comes dirty. Satan comes to accuse him. God says, don't worry. We're going to change your clothes because you've come in my presence with the help of my angel. angel of the Lord, Jesus Christ pre-incarnate. Then I said, let them put a clean turban on his head. So they put a clean turban on his head, clothed him with garments, while the angel of the Lord, guess what, was standing by. The lawyer was in the courtroom. And the angel of the Lord admonished Joshua, saying, thus saith the Lord of hosts, if you will walk in my way when you leave here, try to live for me. And if you will perform my service, serve me, then you will, get this, govern my house. I'll continue to use you.

0: the devil, coming under his control, because what's on your legal paper in heaven hasn't become your experience on earth. You know what? If you ever want to let the Emancipation Proclamation become your experience, you have to live today in light of what was signed yesterday. You must let yesterday's signature become today's decisions. When you and I learn to use the blood of Christ rather than just relating to it as something that happened years ago, then we'll be free at last, truly free at last. Thank God Almighty. I really am free at last.
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8: With SRN News, I'm Keith Peters in Washington. British Prime Minister Keir Starmer has announced he is resigning, paving the way for Britain to have its seventh prime minister in just over a decade.
9: Outside number 10 at Downing Street, British Prime Minister Keir Starmer announced he's stepping down as leader of the governing Labour Party.
10: Every decision I've taken has been about putting the country I love first. That is why I will resign as leader of the Labour Party.
9: Starmer had made the decision after facing growing pressure to hand over to a new leader who can try

0: and revive the government's flagging fortunes. He's been in office since leading Labour to a landslide election victory in July 2024. In those 2 years, though, his popularity and that of the party have plummeted. His departure was triggered in particular by the victory of Andy Burnham, the popular ex-mayor of Greater Manchester, Charles de Ledesma, London.
1: Alan Greenspan, the long-serving former head of the Federal Reserve, has died.
2: Former Federal Reserve Chairman Alan Greenspan has died at 100. He died from complications of Parkinson's disease. That's according to his wife of 29 years, NBC News correspondent Andrea Mitchell. In his 18 and a half years at the helm of the Fed, Greenspan presided over a sustained era of American growth and prosperity, yet one that ended with devastating consequences in 2008, 2 years after he left Central Bank. Speaking in April 2010, Greenspan said he did the best he could when he was in charge of the Fed.
3: If we get it right 70% of the time, that is exceptionally good.
2: Haya Pinjwani, Washington.
1: On Wall Street, the Dow Jones Industrial Average up by 148 points today, but the NASDAQ dropped by 351 points. With the S&P 500 lower by 27, oil around $75 a barrel. This is SRN News.
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7: Jesus told a parable about two men that prayed on a street corner. One was a Pharisee, and he said, God, I thank you that I'm not like all these other people. I keep all the rules. I check all the boxes. He said the other man was a very public, very well-known, the most notorious sinner in the community. And he said that man wouldn't even lift his eyes to heaven. But he said, God, have mercy on me, a sinner. Jesus said that man went home forgiven, and the other man went home in his guilt. Self-righteousness, it's compromise.
6: 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That's 855-577-2255. We're so glad you're here to listen. Today's message from Pastor Alan is called Compassion, Compromise, Conflict.
7: You know, the reality of change is it's never embraced by everyone. It never is. The American Revolution, they say that only about a third of the colonists were in favor of the revolution. Another third were supportive of the British, and another third were just going to wait and see. So when we think about change, when Jesus came, not everybody adhered to or chose to be his follower. And so you've got to be conscious when you recognize that there's great change, that there's decisions for you to make. That whether you're going to be impacted by the change, how you're going to be impacted, if you're willing to be changed. It's very important. It's never going to be widely embraced. Therefore, there are many opinions that are expressed in seasons of change. Lots of opinions about what's appropriate, inappropriate, right or wrong. And decisions are often based upon, you know, what I think. This is how I feel. And feelings are legitimate and thoughts are certainly real, but I would submit to you, if the consequences are significant, decisions need to be based upon more than individual opinion or preference. And for those of us who consider ourselves to be Christ followers, we have a resource. The scripture is essential when we're navigating seasons of change. It provides guidance for us and perspective to deliver us from the tyranny of fear and the tyranny of self. Because if we don't interrupt the momentum of ourself, it will fill our lives and define our futures by what I want, what I think, and what I feel. And that's true even if you're born again. And you will miss most of the purposes of God for your life if you allow that tyranny to remain in place. Thus, invitations to read your Bible. If you're not consistently, systematically reading through your Bible, you are forfeiting the guidance of God. You don't have to be on the plan with us, but you need that discipline. It's remarkable the changes that are swirling around us these days. And the multitude of opinions around it, it's dizzying. I mean, I talk to people across our nation on a regular basis, and it just seems to be true at every walk of life, from every perspective. You know, there are issues that are prevalent today that are viewed differently than we have seen before. One of the current topics is illegal immigration and the people who are in our nation without proper documentation. There is a wide array of opinions around how to think about that. I'll give you my opinion, but I believe it's supported by Scripture. I'm going to walk you through some biblical perspectives on what I think that's true. And while there's room for more than one interpretation of Scripture, I would encourage you not to formulate opinions just based on what you think. Because when you stand before the Lord, I think won't carry the day. It's what God said that will carry the day. And I understand the responsibility of that. But I you know, whether, is it compassionate? Is it kindness? What is the response? We're currently committed to a program of deporting people who are here illegally and are criminals. And there are an enormous number of people who don't think that's a good idea, which is a bit intriguing to me. I'll give you the simplest version from my vantage point. Any conversation that begins with illegal means the conversation needs to be about more than kindness. If you came into this country illegally, that has to be rectified before there's any further conversation. And I don't believe that's absent compassion. But there's a tremendous amount of confusion around that. If you choose another aspect of our lives, if you're in the habit of making withdrawals from the bank illegally, I object to that. And no matter what circumstance you bring to me that follows the illegal withdrawal. Well, I withdrew the money illegally. That's called stealing. Robbing a bank, probably, technically. But I made the illegal withdrawal because I had a real need. Still illegal. I made the illegal withdrawal because I was in a health crisis. It's still illegal. And oh, by the way, it isn't your money. If it was your money, it's not an illegal withdrawal. You could withdraw your money. So you're taking something that belongs to someone else, which means you're determining that they should forfeit something because you're putting your need in front of theirs. Well, all of those same principles apply to the debate around immigration. And I don't believe it's fundamentally a political issue. See, I believe if the church were using its voice appropriately, we would have a great deal more moral clarity. Politicians just want votes. That's the nature of that contract. And they are a representation of the hearts of the people, at least in the system of government that we propose to have. And I don't think it's a lack of compassion. You know, and there's all sorts of things introduced into that. If someone's here illegally and they have a child. Well, I've traveled enough. I can tell you for a fact, if you're visiting Israel with one of our tours and you have a child while you're there, the child is not Israeli. That doesn't really seem complicated. Well, we would like it to be. Well, okay. I'd like to eat chocolate and lose weight. But we seem to get addled in the conversation. And the church's voice is important. We can't afford to stand on the sidelines and say, we don't notice the culture. Can we have a Bible study about the first century? The reason that gender confusion made its way to be such an issue that we have men competing in women's sports is for decades the church has been almost totally silent on biblical discussions of gender roles. We're not the same. We're not. And the Bible has some things to say about it. And then because we haven't been willing to talk about it, and the church has looked more like the secular version of the discussion, the culture is without guidance because we haven't been salt and light. The whole discussion around the LGBTQ, I don't keep up, reflects a phenomenal silence on the part of the church. I don't doubt that there are people who struggle with those issues and those perspectives in which there are some individuals with whom there's significant confusion. But there's a great difference in doing that and mutilating our children because there are confused people amongst us. But we confuse the discussion around language, and the church just, we're rendered mute because, to be truthful, I don't think it matters that much to us. And we watch our nation be looted by people who were here illegally, looting our educational system, looting our healthcare system. And we'll just be quiet because one way or another, some of the loot filters down to us. So we just stay quiet. And we won't talk about the other issues because it might infringe on our ability to get our portion from the trough of the loot. And I believe that there will be a serious consequence before the Lord. So compassion, compromise, and conflict, I think we start with our life objective. And this is really a biblical perspective to inform why I would say those things to you. Folks, we cannot hide from our current culture and hold up a few verses from Romans and say, I'm saved, and think we're at peace with God. Now, I think I can support that for you pretty simply from Scripture in a moment or two. But there is some very, very destructive thinking that has taken root in the church. And I have meetings almost every day with people that say they are counting on the church to be the difference maker in our culture on abortion. I had that meeting today. Man traveled hundreds of miles to have the conversation. Sincere man, good man, businessman, highly trained person. And he said the church will make the difference. And the reality is the statistics say there's almost no difference between the church and the secular culture on the issue. Almost 70% of Americans are okay with abortion. Say, well, you know, not after 12 weeks. 96% of abortions take place in those first 12 weeks. And we just hide from it. And now we have these conversations. We have to say, well, you know, in reality, the church doesn't act like the church. Because we're not really committed to discipleship. We've embraced the gospel of salvation. And if we're saved, we just ignore the counsel of Scripture.
6: 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But first, a word from Pastor Allen about his new book.
7: Folks, understanding who you are in Christ, the price that was paid to give you status in the kingdom of God, it will write a future for you that is not dependent upon your family of origin, your life circumstance, the expressions of evil that you've had to overcome. 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We put this little booklet together. 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
6: 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Now, let's get back to Pastor Alan with his message called Compassion, Compromise, Conflict.
7: I think our objective in life, Ecclesiastes 12, is pretty straightforward. This is from the perspective of King Solomon. Now all has been heard. Here's the conclusion of the matter. Fear God and keep his commandments. For this is the whole duty of man. For God will bring every deed into judgment, including every hidden thing, whether it is good or evil. So if you just want a little pocket summary of the assignment for your journey under the sun, fear God and keep his commandments. Everything else is subordinated to that. Why would you do that? Because God is going to bring every deed into evaluation. He's going to evaluate every deed, not arbitrarily, not on a whim, not based on what I think or I feel, based on the counsel of his word and his character. Hebrews 4 gives us a slightly different perspective, but it adds tremendous value to the word of God in our lives. It said the word of God is living and active. It's a living thing. Sharper than any double-edged sword, it penetrates even to the dividing of soul and spirit, joints and marrow. It judges thoughts and attitudes of the heart. Nothing in all creation is hidden from God's sight. Everything is uncovered and laid bare before the eyes of him to whom we must give account. There's that reminder again, we are going to give an account for how we live our lives. That's our motivation for the fear of God. You think, oh, I'm never going to be. Oh, you will be. And you can't blame the pastor. It may be true I was inadequate and too often inept, but it will not be an adequate excuse when you stand before the Lord. Or your parenting, or the evil in other people, or the hatred in the world, all the things we bring forth to excuse our ungodliness. God's word helps us to decipher the indecipherable. Scripture establishes for us authority. Priorities. It identifies the best pathways for living. We don't always like it. The scripture brings discipline to our lives. It's hard sometimes to distinguish the thoughts and attitudes of the heart. We are able to excuse, to self-justify. We all have phenomenal abilities at that. And I need the word of God to help to separate out those things that would diminish what God would do in me. And so do you. So our objective is to lead lives that reverence God, that fear God, and to keep his commandments. And to do that, we're going to need the word of God. And let's look at these words a little bit more. We'll start with the happy end, compassion, mercy, and grace. 2 Corinthians 1:3, praise be to the God and Father of our Lord Jesus Christ, the Father of compassion and the God of all comfort, who comforts us in all our troubles so that we can comfort those in any trouble with the comfort we ourselves have received from God. Now, I think we often use those words interchangeably, and in reality, they're different. And if you use them in a sloppy way, you're more easily manipulated. Just a good working definition of compassion is it's a response to someone's suffering, typically motivated by a desire or an intent to relieve the discomfort or the suffering. A response to someone's suffering with the intent of relieving it, trying to alleviate, to be of assistance. So go back to the verse. It says God is the Father of compassion and the God of all comfort. God is the ultimate expression of the willingness to alleviate suffering. He sent his son. So when you say, I have compassion on someone, the next sentence should be an expression of what, how that's going to be given expression. There's many places in the New Testament, I spared you the study, it would maybe another time, where Jesus talks about the compassion Jesus directed towards crowds, individuals, circumstances. And in all of those instances, there's a response from him to alleviate the discomfort, the suffering. He looks at a group of people that have been with him 3 days and they've run out of food. And he said, I have compassion on these people. Let's feed them. He didn't just say, oh, it's too bad. They're kind of hungry. Let's talk about fasting. Compassion. Now let's consider that in light of mercy. Mercy's a bit different. In Micah chapter 7 and verse 18, he said, who is a God like you who pardons sin and forgives the transgressions of the remnant of his inheritance? Micah's talking to he's a prophet. He's talking to the people about God restoring the Jewish people back to the land after the exile. So the remnant of the people who survived, he said, God has forgiven their transgressions. You don't stay angry forever and you delight to show mercy. You will again have compassion on us. You will tread our sins underfoot and hurl all our iniquities into the depths of the sea. God didn't always show them compassion. Sometimes he showed them discipline. They had to leave their country. They lost their homes. They lived as slaves in a foreign land for decades. But Micah said, you won't stay angry forever because you delight to show mercy. Well, mercy is a little different than compassion. Mercy is very closely aligned with forgiveness. Mercy is when punishment is withheld, punishment that is deserved. I'm not going to extend the discipline, the punishment that is deserved. I'm going to give you mercy. That's different than compassion. Now, the challenge in every generation is this issue of compromise. People of God don't typically just say, God, I want nothing to do with you. We don't typically say, I no longer want to be a Christian. I think I'll be Buddhist. Or I think I reject Christianity. I'm going to choose a New Age or Eastern mysticism or some other form of occult practice. That isn't typically the way we behave. It's far more normal to say, well, I'm just going to add some things to it. In fact, politics is the art of compromise. Nobody gets what all they want. So I say, I'm not interested in politics. I don't want to compromise with evil. The 12-week ban on abortion is avoiding the issue. It's a reflection of our hearts. It doesn't matter to us. Well, I understand incremental victory, and but there's a heart issue in play. Compromise has been a part of the discussion with the people of God from the garden until the conclusion of the book of Revelation. Compromise brings us into conflict with God. We're afraid of conflict in our world, in our relationships, in our places of business, in our schools. We're concerned about conflict because we take a position with God. I would submit to you, we should be more concerned about conflict with God because we have embraced compromise to avoid conflict in our present condition. You don't want to find yourself in opposition to God. It doesn't work well. Because we don't truly believe he will discipline us. We truly don't think he's just. We think his mercy is bigger than his justice. The examples in the Old Testament perhaps are a bit more dramatic. We know some of the stories. But it's just as prevalent in the New Testament amongst the new covenant people, the people who have received Jesus as their Lord and Savior, in city after city, in church after church. In Galatians chapter 3, Paul writes to a church that he's been very instrumental in seeing brought into existence. And he said, you foolish Galatians, who has bewitched you? In case you're not tracking, those are not complimentary phrases. Before your very eyes, Jesus Christ was clearly portrayed as crucified. I would like to learn just one thing from you. Did you receive the Spirit by observing the law or by believing what you heard? Are you so foolish? In three verses, he's called them fools twice. But after beginning with the Spirit, you're now trying to attain your goal by human effort. One of the ways we compromise is with our own self-righteousness. We just think we're so remarkable. We've checked the boxes better than other people have checked them. And because we've checked the boxes so well, there's really very little left for us to consider. The best analogy I have for your spiritual well-being is very similar to your physical health. Most of us at about 17 or 18 were pretty healthy. My metabolism was a raging inferno. I could eat an entire pizza as an hors d'oeuvre. Something has changed. Now I look at pizza and I get fluffy. But I'm still interested in paying attention to my health, so I've adopted different habits and different responsibilities. The Bible says that when you first become a Christian, you think like a child and you talk like a child. But at some point, you're expected to grow up. And in Galatians, they had decided, they'd checked the boxes so well. They didn't need to be dependent upon the redemptive work of Jesus. It's compromise. Oh, it's of a religious sort, but it's every bit as much compromise. We're better than everybody else. We look down our noses. Jesus told a parable about two men that prayed on a street corner. One was a Pharisee, and he said, God, I thank you that I'm not like all these other people. I keep all the rules. I check all the boxes. He said the other man was a very public, very well-known, the most notorious sinner in the community. He said, that man wouldn't even lift his eyes to heaven. But he said, God, have mercy on me, a sinner. Jesus said, that man went home forgiven, and the other man went home in his guilt. Self-righteousness, it's compromise. We don't need as much of the mercy of God. We don't have as much business to do with God. I know some people that need to do some business with God, but it's not me.
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1: With SRN News, I'm Keith Peters in Washington. Vice President J.D. Vance says that peace talks with Iran have set a good start to end the war that began at the end of February.
14: The final deal is the house. We set the foundation. We haven't built the house, but we've laid a successful foundation to get to a good place for the American people.
1: Vance says there are still many angles that need to be settled before peace talks can be considered complete.
14: I think it's important for all of us to appreciate how much was done, but honestly, there is still a lot to do as we continue to make progress on the nuclear talks, on the economic talks, as we continue to demine the straits and ensure that that flow of traffic continues to pick back up.
1: Vance and U.S. officials claim progress on multiple fronts, including the establishment of measures to ensure the Strait of Hormuz stays open and that a ceasefire holds in the fighting between Israel and Iran-backed Hezbollah militants in southern Lebanon. Residents are returning to Tyre after weeks of Israeli airstrikes.
15: Tyre is Lebanon's fourth largest city, but has witnessed widespread destruction over the past few months. And just last week, the Israeli military had actually called for the entire city to be evacuated. Right behind me is the Jabal Amal Hospital, one of the city's most important hospitals. And not long ago, an Israeli airstrike nearby caused significant damage, wounding patients and medical staff alike. The parking lot has been reduced to twisted steel, dozens of cars set on fire. The hospital is still fixing the severe damages, but they are still continuing. The residents are surprised to see the widespread destruction in the city, despite going through numerous wars, including one just less than 2 years ago. They say this is the worst one yet.
1: Karim Shahayeb reporting from Lebanon. On Wall Street, a mixed day as the Dow was up by 148 points. The Nasdaq dropped 351, with the S&P 500 lower by 27 points. This is SRN News.
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0: This is the Live Big broadcast with Derek Greer. 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
1: As long as it's based, his love is based on how good you are, how good you've been, how right you got it in your head. The weight is constantly on you. No wonder you're tired. No wonder you're burdened. No wonder you're frustrated, because the nexus is on you and you haven't been liberated. Just like, what did she say? Harriet Tubman says, she said, man, I would have freed 1,000 others if they knew they were slaves. Sometimes because we go to church, we think we're free. You're not. I get the phone calls. You're not. All right. This will help. This will help. How many believe God's omniscient, omnipresent? And yeah. So omniscient means, you know, everything, everything. So God doesn't have to think. We have to think. No, God knows. Okay, that's I don't even know how to do that. I don't know what that is. But God is omniscient, omnipotent, omnipresent, and omniscient. But with this omniscience, I want you to think about this. God loved me before I was me. So there's nothing after becoming me that can stop him from loving me. Let me say that different. God loved you before you were you. So there's nothing you can do after becoming you that can stop him from loving you. So there's no point in trying to hide anything from somebody that already knows. And if he already saw your worst day but loved you anyway, there should be a freedom and a liberty. He knew everything you do, every bad day you'd have, and he loved you. He called you by name, amen, and called you, said, call me Father. And you are my son, you are my daughter. But Paul keeps digging in, man, he doesn't let up. For the will is present with me, but how to perform what is good, I do not find. For the good that I will to do, I do not do, but the evil I will not to do, that I practice. That's an ancient way of saying Murphy's Law is right on my heels. Whatever can go wrong keeps going wrong in my life. And then to give you a break, I'm going to skip a little bit. For the next few verses, he describes the misery that he had to deal with as long as he had a big I in his life. As long as he was fighting these battles on his own. But verse 24 is the breaking point. And sometimes it takes an overwhelming breakdown before you can have an undeniable breakthrough. Paul's finally at the end of himself. I. Finally, he's on his knees. He's a Jewish man. He's probably tearing his garment, throwing dirt up in the air. Oh, wretched man that I am. The gulf between God's demands and the ability of the flesh will make you holler. It'll make you scream. It'll make you pull out your hair. But this word wretched is not a put down the way you would think. In the Greek, it connotes tiredness. It's a word that speaks of utter exhaustion. And what he was saying is, God, I'm tired. I'm exhausted. Trying to live this life and be this man for you, this woman that I want to be, God. I'm wretched. I'm exhausted, God. I'm tired. But when you're tired, The answer is to learn to rest in him, not to quit. And because he didn't quit, we have these chapters. Oh, wretched man that I am. I'm not all that. Yeah, I was schooled by Gamaliel. According to the law, blameless. Yeah, I was a Pharisee of Pharisees. Yeah, I exceeded all the young men of my age. I was going somewhere. I was part of the Sanhedrin. It's powerful. But God, I'm tired. God, I can't do it. And you think that God was shaking his head and said, Paul, I'm so disappointed in you, Paul. I had so much more hope for you, Paul. I thought you'd do better, Paul. No, God was saying, finally, Paul. Some of you in this room tired. Thinking maybe God's disappointed. God's like, finally. I've been waiting for this. I've been working on I've been letting stuff happen for this moment. Because I don't require all that from you. Let me help. I don't need your help. Okay. Every day, I'm talking about the blindness of you and I. I can't breathe unless there's oxygen surrounding me. Never, I don't even H2O. That's about as much as I know about. Don't know much about it. I just know every day I need it. Can't figure it out. Don't understand. You know, just every day before I even knew H2O or oxygen, I knew I needed it. So I wake up every morning needing air. Every day I wake up wanting food. Needing food. If I go too many days without food, I stop being me. Yeah. I wake up every day needing water. If I don't get water for just a short period of time, I'm done. Everything about me and you, I'm saying me so I wouldn't offend you, but you too. Says we are creaturely. We live in need. Only God has always been. Only God is complete in himself. Only God needs no other. But we stand up as creaturely as we are, tired, gotta sleep at night. God don't slumber, God don't sleep. I mean, we gotta sleep, we need a certain temperature. If it gets too cold, we're a mess. If it's too hot, we're a mess. And but somehow, we think we don't need nothing. We don't need God. We don't need everything about us says we have need. And we live in a delusion trying to prove I'm my own man. I'm my own woman. I could do this on my own. God's like, well, you're just going to be tired till you get this figured out. There's no other God beside me. And you are creature, I am creator. You need me. And I need you to finally let the light bulb go off in your head. You're not all that. Matter of fact, I'm going to let life prove that to you because I've been telling you, but you're not listening. You need me. That doesn't make you less. It's just the way it is. And recognizing it just makes you wise. But Paul could very easily get puffed up remembering the schools he went to, Gamaliel. Thinking about his status in the nation when he walked in the room, people stood up and they bowed. And think about all that he accomplished and you could start to forget. And Paul had all these eyes, you know, I'm a self, The problem was he was so smart. His problem was he was so powerful. And some of your problems is you're so smart. And you're so powerful. And just powerful enough for you to delude yourself. To think you don't have to go God's way. That you don't need the only one who loves you. I don't just want God. Wanting God's a bonus. I need him. I need him. Proverbs says it this way. The fear of the Lord is the beginning of wisdom. I respect the fact that I have needs, and I'm learning in my older age not to deny them. And I wish as a younger man I could have admitted how much I needed God. I'd be so much further along this life. I got sidetracked. He said, "Oh, wretched man that I am, until you get tired of doing it on your own, until you get tired of second guessing God, until you realize maybe I'm not as smart, maybe I'm not as powerful, maybe I'm not as deserving as I once thought." Watch this though. "Oh, wretched man that I am, who?" The answer was not a three-step plan from the latest guru. The answer was not an I, me, my, myself, but who? You see, the problem is not that you don't speak well enough, you're not motivated enough, that you don't know yourself well enough. You didn't need a speech therapist, coach, or doctor. You needed a savior. And when he switched from all them eyes to "who will deliver me?" I can't. I tried. Who outside myself? Who beyond myself? Who? He looked up to the, "Who will deliver me from this body of death?" Now, that statement's blind to us because we live in a different age, but what they would do back then is if you were a murderer, they would often chain the body of your victim to you as your punishment. So as that body decomposed, you carry the weight of that body on you wherever you went. I mean, you try to lay down and it's sleeping next to you. And I tell you, after 3 or 4 days, man, and give it a couple of weeks, that's some strong stuff. And not only does it smell bad in the decomposition, but it's also disease attached to it. Who will deliver me from this body of death? You see, the reason they chained that body to the criminal, convict, whatever you want to call him or her, was to remind him of what he did. The sins of Paul's past would sometimes rot in his mind. I mean, he'd literally kill people. He talked about that. He was a murderer. He did it in the name of Jehovah and everything, but he was rotten. And he was a hypocrite. And he'd get quiet, and the sins of his past would start to sink into his mind, and he started getting frustrated, and he was like, "I can't get away from this thing." But this was the place, though, of his breakthrough. Who? Not me. I thank God. When he finally looked outside himself, when he finally looked beyond himself. And notice the conversation has no $100 theological terms here. Just simple, thank you. And that may not strike you at first, but if someone gives me something, do me, I don't have to say thank you. Thank you would just be a bonus. But back in those days, they were more strict. Now, we just try to be polite, you know, nowadays in the modern world. But you didn't have to thank anybody back then for something that they had to do. And what he was saying here was, "Lord, I have I should be dead. I should be sleeping in my grave. But God, if you only have one prayer in this season and it's thank you, it is enough. In the midst of all the frustration, he looked beyond it and began to thank God for his mercy and his grace and his kindness. He said, Lord, you know what? I'm not holding you up, so there's nothing I could do to let you down. He said, I thank God. This is how he broke through. And this is why our worship time is not just a prelude to the preaching. That's when we get free. Lord, I could be dead in my grave. I could have gone the way of my neighbor. I might not be. I could have gone crazy. You know what? I could be missing that arm. You know, my mama used to say, you know, the man complained about he had no shoes till he met the man without no feet. My life could be very different. But Lord, I need to take a moment and say, thank you, God. Thank you for your good. No, I may not have what my neighbor has. I may not be where I want to be, but thank you, Jesus. I'm more than I used to be, God. And I thank you that you've been faithful to me. God, you are the only wise God. I am creature. I'm not all that. Matter of fact, I'm not dependent on myself. I'm dependent on you, God. So I'm going to take a moment, despite my life, despite what I'm going through, I'm going to lift my hands and take a moment and say, thank you, Jesus. And in the midst of all that was going, man, I try to do this and I can't do this and I'm frustrated and I'm God, like, thank you, Jesus. And when you get to the place, you get to the end of yourself, that is a great place to praise. That is the moment you need to lift your head to heaven. You know, I asked the Lord one time, why are things so hard? And I felt like the Lord was saying to me, because you're so hard. God will be as hard as you need him to be. Like I said a couple weeks ago, if it takes 100 pounds to make you kneel, 100 pounds it'll be. If it takes 50 pounds, 50 pounds it will be. The stronger you think you are, the more weight sometimes has to be put on your life for you to find your knees. So what I'm learning to do is, man, don't just say the word. I'm going to find my knees, Lord. Just say the word, Lord. Thank you, Jesus. You're a good God. It ain't me. It's you. Are you still with me? So all that stuff, all that struggle, but it's broken when you say, who, not I, who? And right now, everything in our culture is about you fixing it, you getting better, you looking better, you sounding better. And you look into yourself, it's frustrating. But you get to the place, God, I can't forget. I don't care how many drugs I take. I don't care how much I drink. I don't care where I go. I don't care how many activities in my life. I can't forget some things. And you got to get to the place, you know, I don't need to be hypnotized. I don't know that I need another counselor. Counseling's good, okay? Psychologist is good, too. But just we stop depending on them. Let God be God. Let God use a psychologist, but don't look to the psychologist. You hear what I'm saying? All right. I thank God. Then he says, through Jesus Christ, our Lord. You see, Jesus taught us to pray in his name. A lot of us still pray in our name. Lord, because I'm good. Lord, I deserve it. Lord, this isn't fair. And it's not right. Lord, do it because it's right based on what I deserve. You're praying like a heathen. He said, when you go to the Father, pray in my name. True prayer, you don't go to God based on your merits. You go to God based on his merits. Based on what he did at the cross, not how good you are in today or yesterday. I know, I went right over your head. That's why some of us can't have faith. Because we feel we're good enough and we merit it, maybe we'll get it. But if you're really looking to the cross, recognizing he paid the penalty for my sin and my shame, all that was put on him. And God, I come to you in his name based on what he did. Lord, I might not have gotten it right, but I know you're a good God. And I know that what he did is enough. And many of us, you know, we're trying, we don't realize it. You're not bad. You're just not well trained like me. You know, I wasn't always well trained. And even then, I go back. Lord, how many of our prayers have 23 eyes? And then 13 more, me, myself, and my eyes. He's saying, lay it at the cross. Come to me in the name of someone greater. Not someone that's being perfected, but someone who was perfect. Don't let your righteousness be your own righteousness, but the righteousness of Jesus Christ has given to you. It's a gift. A gift is something given, not deserved. So I try to live right out of gratitude, not to earn God's favor or God's love. It's my way of saying, thank you, Jesus. I want to please you. I want to measure up to everything you did on that cross for me. I want to live a life, God, that pleases you because you're a good God, but not to earn it. I thank God through Jesus Christ, our Lord. Paul recognized it had to be through somebody else.

0: when you've done wrong. Many of us, we do wrong, we don't talk to God no more. Because your faith is in yourself, not in your Savior. My whole focus today was to kind of get your faith back on track. To get it pointed back to someone outside and beyond yourself. The struggle is real. But the way we win is when we get back to the who. And get back, Lord, I thank you. It's just a grace. I don't know why you did what you did, but I'm so grateful. You love me because you're love, not because I'm lovely. And God, I appreciate you. I'm doing better than I used to, but I know I haven't quite made it there yet, Lord. But every day the sun sets and rises, I have cause to give you thanks because you knew what I thought. Yes, I wanted to really smack that person. I wanted to. But Lord, the lightning didn't strike, and you know what? That person did wrong, and I didn't even want to forgive them. You forgave me all this stuff, and then I'm gonna stand up there and not want to forgive. Lord, I just thank you, Lord. Thank you, Lord. Thank you, Lord. And you got to get to the place. And I thank you, Jesus. Through Jesus Christ, our Lord, not based on my goodness, Lord, but on yours. Not based on what I deserve, but on what Jesus deserves out of me. Not for me to get the praise, but to him be all praise, all honor, glory forever. One of the biggest hurdles in life is getting over self. But I'm finding once you get over self, you can get anywhere. I hope you got something out of that message today. Hallelujah, hallelujah. Hallelujah, hallelujah, hallelujah.
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6: With SRN News, I'm Keith Peters in Washington. Vice President J.D. Vance on Monday said his lengthy talks with senior Iranian officials in Switzerland created a good foundation for a successful final deal as they seek a permanent end to the war that the U.S. and Israel began in late February. British Prime Minister Keir Starmer has announced his resignation, forced out by his party after losing voter support. He will remain as caretaker until Labour chooses a new leader. Former Manchester Mayor Andy Burnham confirmed on social media that he will put himself forward to succeed Starmer. A federal judge has ruled that a revamped federal tool that state election officials have used in their efforts to identify illegally registered non-citizen voters is unlawful and cannot be used. More details at SRNNews.com.
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7: Rwanda is a small, landlocked, mountainous country in East Central Africa. Although most people remember Rwanda for its horrific genocide, which killed over 800,000 people in 1994, today its varied ethnic groups live peacefully. Recently, I visited Rwanda, sharing the message of God's love and the hopeful Bible prophecies regarding the future. One evening after my presentation in the capital city, Kigali, as I was leaving the auditorium, a young boy stopped me. He must have been 8, maybe 9 years old. With a touch of sadness in his voice, he said, "Sir, I have no daddy. Would you be my daddy?" Orphans throng Kigali city streets. They often beg for a few cents to survive. But this lad moved me to the core of my being. I got a lump in my throat. There was a knot in the pit of my stomach and a tear in my eye. I put my arm around his shoulder and gently said, "Son, you have a heavenly father much better than me. One day he will send his son Jesus to come and take you home. You'll never be lonely again." Soon, many more orphans came. They gathered around me. There were so many of them. And I looked into the eyes of these young boys. And I thought to myself, their only hope is in this life to get some help, some support. Maybe somebody sponsors them to school. That's why my wife and I sponsor orphan children to school in Africa. But I thought, we've got to help them here. But the ultimate solution is the coming of Jesus. And I thought, these boys are never going to have to roam the streets begging again. They'll never be homeless again because there's a God that loves them. He's coming again for them. Yes, I believe that we must do everything we can for orphan children and make sacrifices for them. But I know that no matter how many orphans we help, there are more to help. And so as I hugged that little boy that night, and I said to him, "There's a God in heaven, and Jesus is going to come, and he's going to take you home." He smiled back at me as if to say, "I understand." A faint glimmer of hope pierced the darkness of his life. The thought of our Lord's return lifted his spirits. The second coming of Christ is more than some religious boring dogma. It's much more than an uninteresting tenet of a religious creed to millions. It's the one thing that keeps them going day after day. The return of our Lord has buoyed the spirits of people of all ages for centuries. It's the blessed hope for the young couple whose first child was born dead, for the wife whose husband died with lung cancer, for the father whose son was killed by a drunk driver, for the parents whose boy was gunned down in a gangland slaying, the survivors of earthquakes, floods, and tornadoes who long to be reunited with their loved ones find hope in the second coming of Christ. Bible prophecy foretells the return of our Lord 1,500 times. It's found once in every 25 verses in the New Testament. For every prophecy on the first coming of Christ in the Old Testament, get this, there are 8 referring to the second coming of Christ. The second coming of Christ, the return of our Lord in the clouds of glory, is a certainty in the Bible. For the Bible prophets, the return of our Lord is not guesswork. It's definite. The psalmist David declares in Psalm 50, verse 3, "Our God shall come and not keep silent." The apostle Paul adds, "The Lord himself shall descend from heaven," 1 Thessalonians chapter 4, verse 16. The Lord himself shall descend, not he might descend, not it's likely that he'll return, not it's highly possible that he'll return, not the odds are pointing in his favor. No, he says the Lord shall descend from heaven. There's a definiteness about that. The angels testify, in fact, in Acts chapter 1, verse 9 to 11, when the disciples were standing there watching Jesus ascend into heaven in glory, the angels stood by and they said, "This same Jesus shall come in like manner as you've seen him go into heaven." And remember, Jesus himself promised. Jesus said, "Let not your heart be troubled." John 14, chapter 1 to 3. Jesus said, "Let not your heart be troubled. You believe in God, believe also in me. In my Father's house are many mansions. If it were not so, I would have told you. I go to prepare a place for you. And if I go and prepare a place for you," Jesus says, "I will come again." We praise God that these promises of the Bible are true. The second coming of Christ is one of the most prominent themes of the New Testament. It's the blessed hope of every Christian. Yet many Bible-believing churchgoers are totally misled on this subject. Unwittingly, they've accepted a counterfeit which has no foundation in the Bible. They've accepted error in the place of truth. They've accepted falsehood rather than what the Bible says. They've read books about prophecy rather than the teaching of the Bible itself. Satan is preparing their minds for his greatest deception. You say, greatest deception? One way Satan wants to deter every hoping Christian is to set us up for a bold, convincing impersonation of the second coming of Christ. Could this really be possible? The Bible says, yes, it can be, it will be. Listen, Satan the devil is a fallen angel with awesome supernatural powers. God's word does its best to warn us. In 2 Corinthians 11, verse 14, it says, Satan himself is transformed into an angel of light. Once heaven's highest angel, Lucifer, Satan won't hesitate to pass himself off as the brilliant, magnetic angel he once was. He was this majestic angel with this magnetic power personality to draw other angels around him. And the Bible says, one third of the angels fell with him that were cast out of heaven in Revelation chapter 12. That's why Jesus, after talking to his disciples about his second coming, giving the signs of the times where Jesus said that you be warned, he warns us. Matthew 24, verse 25 and 26, he says, "See, I've told you before." He told us when before it would happen. "Therefore, if they say to you, 'Look, he's in the desert,' do not go out. 'Look, he's in the inner chambers,' do not believe it." Jesus knew that an attempt would be made to impersonate his second coming. Revelation 12, verse 12 says, "Woe to the inhabitants of the earth, for the devil has come down to you having great wrath because he knows he has a short time." The shorter the time to Jesus' return, the greater will be Satan's wrath and his deceptions. As time runs out, Satan will become more desperate to deceive millions with a false second coming. I want to ask you seriously, what if a cry went out? Christ is in San Francisco. Christ is in Moscow. He's come. He's in São Paulo and Nairobi or Rome. He's walking the streets. He's stretching out his hands. He's returned. Come to meet Christ. He's even uttering the words of the Sermon on the Mount. Thousands are coming to him. They're being healed of cancer, blindness. They're being raised up off beds of illness. Come to Christ. What if he was supposedly in this large stadium with 80, 90,000, 100,000 people, the great stadiums of the world? What if you were healing people, preaching sermons that seemed like they were very loving? Would you go? How would you know if it were the true Christ or the devil himself? Someone says, oh, Satan could never work miracles. That's how I'd know. Someone else says, Satan could never heal people of cancer or blindness. Only God could do that. Don't be so sure. The last book of the Bible, the book of Revelation, warns the last generation of Christians about spirits of devils. Listen to this, Revelation 16, verse 14, working miracles which go forth unto the kings of the earth and the whole world. I'm simply quoting the Bible. Revelation 16, 14 says that the spirits of devils would work what? Miracles. And what would they do? They'd go forth to the kings of the earth. So can the devil work miracles? Yes or no? Yes, that's what the Bible says. If the devil can make people sick, he can simply withdraw his hand and apparently heal them. Now, don't misunderstand me. God can work miracles. Does God work miracles? Absolutely. But won't the devil, with his supernatural power, counterfeit those miracles to accomplish his own purpose of deceiving people? Remember this in the story of Moses in the book of Exodus. Moses casts down his rod, and it becomes a serpent. And what do the magicians there do? They cast down their rods, the magicians of Egypt, and they become serpents. So they work the miracle. It was a false counterfeit miracle, of course. Now Moses' serpent, of course, ate them up. You see, what if Satan actually repeats some of Jesus' beautiful words? What if he works miracles to deceive people? Indeed he will. That's what the Bible warns us against. The Apostle Paul sounds an urgent alarm regarding the one who is coming after the working of Satan with all power, signs, and lying wonders, 2 Thessalonians chapter 3, verse 9. So the Antichrist will come with the working of Satan with all power, signs, and lying wonders. Satan masqueraded in the Garden of Eden as a kind benefactor of the race. He deceived Eve into thinking he had her best good in mind. Again, Satan will attempt to deceive millions into thinking he is the originator of all good things. He'll deceive people through miraculous signs and awesome wonders. How can you and I be kept from these deceptions of Satan? How can we be kept from these last day delusions? There's only one way, and that's knowing what the Bible really teaches about Christ's second coming. God will never allow Satan to counterfeit the genuine return of Jesus. That's beyond his diabolical power. So if we understand how Christ is going to come, and Bible prophets clearly tell us just how he will come, we won't be deceived. Satan's the counterfeiter. Before I share with you what these true prophets have told us about the genuine return of Jesus, I want to warn you about the second way Satan will try to counteract the second coming. Besides impersonation, he'll also try counterfeiting. He'll come up with a counterfeit doctrine of the second coming. In fact, he's already done this, and millions have been swept into it. It's called that Jesus will just kind of sneak back. Entire denominations teach this truth. The best-selling book, Left Behind, series is based on it. It's preached all over religious television. It's preached on religious radio. There are just three primary problems with this doctrine.
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7: There are just three primary problems with this doctrine. Number one, it's not in the Bible. Number two, it's not in the Bible. And number three, it's not in the Bible. According to these teachings, the Bible teaches, they say, that Jesus is kind of coming secretly to the earth. He'll snatch away his followers, take them back to heaven with him. Those who are left behind will go through 7 years of tribulation, some say, but those left on earth will have a second chance at salvation. You see, millions believe in this doctrine, even though it's not remotely found in the Bible. Only two or three verses are used by these raptures to support their belief, and I'll look at those verses with you in a moment. What the Bible does say about God is that he does nothing secretly. Notice with me in Amos 3, verse 7, surely the Lord God does nothing unless he reveals his secret to his servants, the prophet. If God's about to do something, he doesn't keep it secret. He tells his prophets what will happen, and they turn to in turn communicate it to God's people. And certainly God wouldn't keep secret the greatest future event yet to take place in human history. God isn't in the habit of sneaking around. There's nothing in the Bible about a quiet secret coming of Christ. Now let's look first at some of the verses that supposedly support this idea. The first is in Matthew chapter 24. Here Jesus was telling his disciples about his second coming in verses 37 to 40. He said this, "For as in the days before the flood they were eating and drinking, marrying and giving in marriage until the day that Noah entered the ark and did not know until the flood came and took them all away, so also will be the coming of the Son of Man be. There'll be two in the field, one will be taken and one left. Two women will be grinding at the mill, one will be taken, the other left." In this passage, those who believe that Christ will come secretly say that Jesus is coming and only the righteous will know that he's coming. And he takes one here, one there, the others are left behind. But notice something. Notice that these verses did not say who are left behind alive. In fact, the Bible says in 2 Thessalonians 2, verse 8, that at the second coming of Christ, the forces of evil and wickedness, which would include all who reject Christ, he'll destroy with the brightness of his coming. In Luke chapter 17, the Bible gives us a detailed description of the two classes alive at the return of our Lord. In Noah's day, there were two classes, the saved and the lost. In Lot's day, there were two classes, the saved and the lost. Both in Noah and Lot's day, the class which were left behind were not left alive. They were destroyed. You read that in Luke chapter 17, verse 27 and 29. So let's just look at this carefully. Let's let the Bible speak for itself. One of the big challenges, of course, is when you read what human beings say. I love what that old poem that says, what says the Bible, the blessed Bible to me? The teachings of men so often mislead me, but what says the Bible, the blessed Bible to me? Now notice, Luke 17, we'll start there with verse 26. As it was in the days of Noah, so shall it be in the days of the Son of Man. So what was it like in the days of Noah? They ate, they drank, they married, they were given in marriage until the day that Noah entered the ark and the flood came and did what? Destroyed them all. So in Noah's day, there were two classes, the saved and the lost. When the flood came, they were destroyed. The ones that were left behind were destroyed. The ones that were taken went into the ark and were saved. They were taken into the ark. Verse 28, likewise is also in the days of Lot. They ate, they drank, they bought, they sold, they planted, they built. But on the day that Lot went out of Sodom, it rained fire and brimstone from heaven and destroyed them all. So how many classes in Noah's day? Two. Those that were saved and those that were lost. What about Lot's day? Those that were saved and those that fire rained down from heaven and destroyed them. Verse 30 of Luke 17, even so will it be in the day when the Son of Man is revealed. In that day, whoever is in his housetop and his goods in the house, let him not come down or take them away. And likewise, let him who is in the field, let him not return back. Remember Lot's wife, what happened to her? She returned back and was destroyed. What's the issue? Verse 33, whoever seeks to save his life is going to do what? Lose it. When? When Christ comes again. Whoever loses his life, what's going to happen? He's going to preserve it. So those who've given their lives to Jesus, their life is going to be preserved. Then notice verse 34, 35, and 36 and 37. I tell you on that night, there'll be two men in the field, one taken and one left. In Noah's day, were there two classes? Was one taken, saved in the ark, and one left behind, lost? Yes. In Lot's day, was there one taken away out of the city? Yes. Was one left behind? And what happened to them? They were burnt up. They were consumed. Even so, it'll be when the Son of Man is revealed. Two women will be standing together. One will be taken, the other left. Two men will be in the field, one taken, the other left. Now listen to verse 37. These people are not left alive. They answered and said to him, "Where, Lord?" And he said to them, "Wherever the body is, there the eagles will be gathered together." In other words, those who are left are destroyed with the brightness of Christ's coming. The issue is whether you save your life or you lose it. Right after the passage, two men shall be in the field, the one taken, the other left. The question is asked, where, Lord? In other words, what happens to the class left behind? The answer is plain. Wherever the body is, there will be the eagles gathered together. Luke 17, verse 37. Revelation 19, verse 21 tells us that those left behind are slain and the fowls eat their flesh. There is no second chance after Jesus comes. A second verse used to support the idea of Christ coming secretly is 1 Corinthians chapter 15, verse 51 to 53. He says, "Behold, I tell you a sleep, tell you a mystery. We shall not all sleep, but we shall be all be changed in a moment, in the twinkling of an eye, at the last trumpet. For the trumpet will sound, and the dead will be raised incorruptible, and we shall be changed. For this corruptible must put on incorruption, and this mortal must put on immortality." Rapture is focused on the words "changed in a moment, in the twinkling of an eye." And they see this as the moment of the rapture. But notice that this passage is about the second coming, and it says it'll happen at the last trumpet. It says the trumpet will sound. How could even Jesus keep his coming secret with a trumpet blasting to announce it? Now, there's just one final text that supposedly supports this idea of Christ coming secretly. Here it is in 1 Thessalonians chapter 4, verse 16 to 18. It says, "For the Lord himself will descend from heaven with a shout, with the voice of an archangel, with the trumpet of God, and the dead in Christ will rise first. Then we who are alive and remain shall be caught up together with them in the clouds to meet the Lord in the air. Thus we shall always be with the Lord. Therefore, comfort one another with these words." Again, those who believe Christ is coming secret pull just a few words of this passage out of context. They highlight the words, "We who are alive and remain shall be caught up." Actually, it's from this text in the ancient Latin translation that the word rapture, from the Latin rapiere, for caught up, was actually derived. But rapture is simply that, a catching upward or a carrying away. Does it mean it's secret? Notice the context. It says here, and let's look at it together. Let's just read the Bible and accept the Bible for what it says and how it reads. We'll just look, and let's suppose you knew absolutely nothing about the Bible. And you came across this passage. You didn't read any books about it. You didn't read any Bible commentaries about it. But you simply read the Word of God. Would you think honestly that this passage is talking about a secret coming of Christ? I'll start with verse 15. "For this we say to you by the word of the Lord, that we which are alive and remain until the coming of the Lord will by no means precede those who are asleep." The Thessalonians thought that if Jesus came and they were caught up to meet Jesus in the sky, that they would, what would happen to their dead loved ones? So he's explaining this. Now look at verse 16. Does this sound secret to you? "For the Lord himself will descend from heaven with a shout." With a what? A shout. Is that secret? "With the voice of the archangel." Is that secret? "With the trumpet of God." Is that secret? "And the dead in Christ will rise first. Then we which are alive and remain shall be caught up together with them in the clouds to meet the Lord in the air. Thus we'll always be with the Lord. Therefore, comfort one another with these words." So here we find that the context, all those who have died in Christ throughout all of history are being resurrected from their graves and resting places. The voice of the archangel is heard. The trumpet of God is sounding. A secret coming? Hardly. If Christ wanted to sneak down to earth and secretly snatch away his followers, he certainly wouldn't sabotage his own intentions with trumpet blasts and loud angel voices. The roots of the idea of Christ coming secretly reach all the way back to the Reformation, when the established church launched what came to be called a counter-reformation to contend with Martin Luther and other reformers. Luther believed that Christ was coming visibly, audibly, literally. Later religious leaders arose who experienced visions that supposed that moved the teaching forward, and little by little, other elements were brought in to create an entire system of doctrine that simply is not found in your Bible or mine. Now, you may be wondering, what difference does it really make whether I believe in this idea of a secret rapture or not? The answer is simply this. If those of us who love Jesus and look forward to his return at the second coming can be convinced that if we miss the rapture and are left behind, we still have a second chance to be saved, we may delay a decision for Christ. If we think that we have that second chance, we may not feel as much urgency to be ready to meet Jesus. It's like that old saying, don't worry if you miss the bus, there's always another one coming along. But friends, look, the Bible says there is no other bus coming along. If we are not ready to meet Jesus when he comes, if we've not chosen him daily as our Lord and Savior, we will be lost forever. There is no second chance, the Bible says. Now is the day of salvation. Now is the accepted hour. Can you see what a masterful counterfeit this doctrine of Satan really is? It's a teaching that plays with the eternal destinies of men and women. And do you really want to take chances with your own personal destiny? Now is the chance to make a decision full and complete for Christ. Well, then, if the Bible doesn't teach this idea that Christ is coming secretly, then what does it teach about the second coming of Christ? What will that event be like?
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7: Let's just look at just a few of the Bible references about the second coming of Jesus. Here's one. Titus chapter 2, verse 13, that says, Christ's return will be glorious. Verse 11 to 13, for the grace of God that brings salvation has appeared to all men, teaching us that denying ungodliness and worldly lusts, we should live soberly, righteously, and godly in this present world. Now notice, the grace of God brings salvation. We're not saved by works, we're saved by grace. But the grace of God teaches us to deny ungodliness. The grace of God teaches us to deny worldly lust. The grace of God teaches us that we should live righteously and godly. Why? Because we're looking for the blessed hope and the glorious appearing of our Lord and Savior Jesus Christ, who gave himself for us that he might redeem us from every lawless deed and purify for himself his own special people zealous of good works. We're looking for the blessed hope and the glorious appearing. The theme of the glorious return of our Lord runs all through Scripture.
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12: With SRN News, I'm Keith Peters in Washington. Vice President Vance has left Switzerland after talks with senior Iranian officials over ending the war.
13: Vance said the meeting held at the Bürgenstock Resort behind me created a good foundation for a long-term deal. He said the two sides agreed on a mechanism to keep the Strait of Hormuz open and work together on the ceasefire in Lebanon between Israel and Hezbollah. The vice president also suggested the U.S. could allow for the release of some frozen Iranian assets for purchases of American soy, corn, and wheat under U.S. and Qatari oversight. The talks follow a preliminary deal signed last week, but it remains uncertain whether that agreement will hold or help bring lasting peace to a Mideast region riven by conflict for decades.
12: That's correspondent Jamie Keaton reporting. The Supreme Court reinstates a murder conviction in a notorious New York City missing child case.
10: The Supreme Court reinstates a murder conviction in the 1979 disappearance of six-year-old Eitan Pates. In a 6-3 vote Monday,